0: The defendant caused the death of Cora Clancy, Dawson Clancy, and or Callan Clancy. Two, the defendant intended to kill Cora Clancy, Dawson Clancy, and or Callan Clancy. That is, the defendant consciously and purposefully intended to cause Cora Clancy's, Dawson Clancy's, and or Callan Clancy's death. And three, that the defendant committed the killing with deliberate premeditation. That is, she decided to kill after a period of reflection. In deciding whether the defendant intended to kill the deceased and whether she formed that intent with deliberate premeditation, you may consider any credible evidence that the defendant suffered from a mental impairment or was affected by her consumption of prescription drugs.
1: Then came closing arguments. First the defense, then prosecution. Why does prosecution go last? Because they have the burden. Here.
2: This is a prosecution that has ripped the soul out of this girl. This is what they had. This is their family. How does this turn into this? How? Because of the damn medicine and the lousy medical care that she got. Remember the government's opening when they told you she wasn't suffering from the psychosis. She was a woman that didn't want to live a life anymore, wasn't happy being a mother, didn't want to live that life. So she's going to kill her kids and hopefully throw herself out the window and not paralyze herself, and then she could run off into the sunset, I guess. That's what their theory was. Along with the fact it wasn't a real good suicide, it was fake. This young lady is not guilty of the killing of her children because she was suffering from a disease and defect, as His Honor instructed you. And they're not going to be able to prove otherwise. And it's their burden, not ours.
3: She brought him into that room, into the office, and closed the door, and she wrapped that band around his little neck. And she squeezed until he was unconscious. As the blood's pooling in his face and causing those blood vessels to burst, causing him pain and panic and confusion. And they all felt it, all for up to 30 seconds. And then she continued strangling their limp bodies for 1 to 2 minutes to make sure they were dead. Deliberate premeditation. She killed them. And she left them there on the floor with the bands around their necks. She didn't bring them up to their beds and put them with their favorite stuffed animal and cover them up gently and lovingly, leaving them peacefully there. No. She left them discarded on the basement floor like broken toys.
1: Then a few more instructions from the judge. Then deliberations began. I got to tell you, full transparency. I didn't like the approach, the strategy of either closing, and they are going to be hugely important in this case. Always are, but especially here. So let's get the mood in there, what's understood about the atmospherics and the legal issues that are now at play with the facts and the law and the jury. News Nation's national correspondent Brian Enten was in the courtroom. A trial attorney, Mark Iglarsh. Jury consultant, Susan Constantine. First, Brian, what was the vibe in the room? What was the feeling about how the closings went?
4: Yeah, it was tense, Chris. There was definitely a feeling like, everybody has sort of been waiting for this moment, especially the jurors who have been dealing with this case for weeks now. The alternates were dismissed. It was interesting. It was the younger women who were the alternates. So you're left with 9 women who I would say are over the age of 40 or so, and then 3 men, all of them very, very serious. I've been watching them all week, professionally dressed every day, really locked in, really taking it seriously. All of them have been taking notes. One of the women got emotional today and was wiping tears away during the prosecution's closing when they were specifically talking about exactly what the kids went through when they died.
1: Susan, you made notes about the composition. What does it tell us about what that dynamic will be like?
5: Yeah, well, when I was interested in hearing that two of the younger ones have already been dismissed at their alternates, that's not real good, really, for defense, because the prosecution is going to really lean more towards the older to mid to older age women. Why? Because of life experiences. Lots of them already had several children. Some of them may have already experienced depression before, but they didn't kill their three kids. So, you know, these are the kind of things that we look at when we look at the demographics. But here's the other thing, too, is that just because they're women doesn't mean that they're going to be super empathetic or have compassion for Lindsay. There will be some of them that will be very judgmental. So I think that what's going to happen in this, you know, when we look at male versus females, I think we're going to have a real split on our hands here. I don't think it's going to be that easy during deliberations. It's not going to be clear cut and dry.
1: Mark, what did you make of the closings?
6: Just like you, I was a little underwhelmed. You know, I thought they were both competent, but there was a lot of disorganization in the defense closing. I give him an A for passion in that moment when he broke down just slightly, told the jurors, I believe in everything I'm telling you. I feel for this woman. I tell my law students, that's key. If you don't feel for your client, then why should anybody else? But it was all over the place, and I really would have liked him to go through an organized timeline, which I don't think you can do just off the cuff. You go through every single thing that she did, begging for help, using the details, and then ultimately say, okay, if not mental illness, why would she have done this? The prosecutor gave you five or six different reasons throughout this trial. They failed to prove this case beyond a reasonable doubt and harp more on their burden of proof. They've got to prove this because we've raised the sanity issue.
1: It was interesting that he made it the medicine and health care, which are two things that we know are boogeymen in a lot of people's lives. I was surprised, Brian, he didn't lean more on it was the mental illness. It was the mental illness. The answer to his question isn't, you know, the what he offered, in my opinion, which is, why did this happen? How did you go from this beautiful family to this horror show? The illness. It's not the meds. Meds don't make you do this necessarily, right? The healthcare system doesn't make you do this necessarily, but illness does. It was an interesting choice. What'd you make of it?
4: Yeah, and he really went after her one psychiatrist also, even in the closings, talking about how she only had several months of experience and pushing that Lindsay Clancy was a victim and a victim of the system, as you say. Maybe one of the reasons he did that is the prosecution also has been saying and acknowledging that Lindsay Clancy is mentally ill and did again today, said she has mental illness. We're not questioning that. We're not questioning that there's problems with women's health care nationwide and postpartum. But that is not why we're here today. We're here because she killed her kids.
1: But Susan, in terms of the jury dynamic, okay, the prosecution was a one-trick pony, right? Look how bad what she did is. Look how bad it was. Look how bad it was. Look how she left them. She didn't go put them up in their bed as if murdering your kid is okay if you put it to sleep. And what do you think that is looking for, and what is at risk?
5: Well, first of all, if you've noticed, her demeanor completely changed right there at this time here. Her softness of her tone of her voice, she really changed a lot of her strategy there at the end. I think that actually worked for her than against her, because I think she was trying to create some empathy for the victim or for the defendant. And so she was bringing to light that she believed that she was mentally ill, but she was also criminally right, that she was also responsible. So I think that she bridged the gap between the two. And that's what these jurors were going to be struggling with. They're trying to bridge this gap. Can she be criminally responsible, but also see her as being, you know, mentally, you know, incapacitated because of mental illness or postpartum depression? So it can be both. And I think that she did a good job when it came to that.
1: Statistically, she should be convicted. Even in this jurisdiction, even before this judge, if you look at how these issues resolve to the extent that they ever get to trial, I am hoping that it's a hung jury, because I think there's a much bigger question here. I think the defense should have presented it as, if she weren't mentally ill, do you think this would have happened? I really believe that that's what this

0: trial is about. And I don't know that he made it that clear and that simple for the jury. We'll see. But here's what I want to know. We're all watching now. What does each of you think and why? I'll start with you, Susan. What do you think happens?
1: Well, I think what's going to happen is they're going to get back into the deliberation room and you're going to have a split jury. I'm going to see those that are very visceral about the emotions that they feel. And you have the other ones that would think she's criminally responsible. And then it literally is going to be like a cat fight back there. That's personally what I see. I don't see this being a jury where they're going to walk in there and they're going to have really strong, they'd be very collected on a particular view. I think they're going to have 12 people, 12 different views. Now they're going to open it up to where they are. Now, and I think that my colleague will share with you, it's like a mediation. You know where everybody's at. Mm-hmm. You've got to kind of work through the verdict form and to be able to come to a consensus that they all can live with. With a verdict,
0: right.
1: That's unanimous. But to your point, Chris, I have a sneaking suspicion that we're going to have a hung jury too, or is we're going to have a really long deliberations in this case.
0: Mark,
2: I expect that someone will do what I had hoped would be done in closing, and that is someone says, "Okay, can we stop the discussion about the healthcare industry? Can we stop talking about the medication for just one moment?" The issue is, at the time, what was going through her head? Did they disprove that she wasn't hearing a voice? No. Is that reasonable? Yes. And although this doesn't work that often, I think that someone back there is going to lead them back to the jury instruction and say they didn't disprove the defense's theory, and that's reasonable doubt.
0: So you're saying not guilty by a lack of criminal responsibility?
2: I think that they're going to come around. I think they're going to be divided, as Susan said, and I think eventually someone's going to lead them to where they need to be.
1: Yeah.
0: What do you think, Brian?
3: I was leaning towards agreeing with Mark initially. I think after the prosecution's closing, I think it was convincing to a lot of people. And what Susan said, I think her tone changed. And in a way, she did a better job than we've seen her do at other parts of the trial. I don't think we're going to get an answer or a verdict until beginning of next week. That's my prediction. I think this is going to take some time.
1: Yeah.
0: This is really going to matter because I got to tell you something. Look, the cost, the toll is already terrible. There's so many destroyed families from this. She's destroyed. We all know she's never getting out. That's not what this is about, her walking away and having a great life after this. But it really matters for how our society sees mental illness. We got a long way to go. This trial could be a step forward or back. We'll see. Brian, you're the best. Mark, so thank you so much for clarifying this in a way that so many people tell me made it easier for them to understand. And Susan Constantine, you're one of one. I can't wait to have you help me understand how we got to wherever we get when we learn where the jurors were, because you'll explain it better than anybody. So thank you. We're all waiting. I hope we get an answer, and soon. The sooner we get one, the better it is for progress in this country. The administration. Now we're going to talk about the lack of progress, okay? I want to talk to you about the difference between noise and signal, because what you're seeing with Canada is really, really important, okay? And I know, yeah, it's Canada. It's all going to wind up okay. You have to pay attention to this. And I have to tell you about something that the administration didn't want you to know. They fought against you learning what we're going to learn together right after the break.
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0: Politics. We see people making noise because they can't make any progress. That's happening right now at the highest levels. So for us, the job as critical thinkers is to parse what is noise and what is signal. Noise is the latest Canadian canard by our president.
17: And finally, I guess the purpose of this more than anything else is we're going to be changing the name of Lake Ontario, effective immediately, to Lake America. That's going to take place right now as I sign the order.
0: What are you supposed to say about that? Anyway, Trump can change the U.S. maps. He can't change Canada's. Is it sad that by removing the indigenous name, he's erasing hundreds of years of history for a momentary slight? Yes. But are you surprised? At this point, are you surprised that this president is insistent on trashing relations with our neighbor and major trade partner, crushing small businesses again, just when we need Canada most? Why? Why do we need them most right now? Did you know that Canada sits on the largest deposit of uranium on the continent? It's huge for the AI economy. It's huge for what's coming.

0: And this is what he's doing now. But this is what can happen when a politician chooses to make noise instead of making progress. And that takes us to proof of what is really happening with ICE. Proof the administration did not want you to see. For all the noise about ICE and its numbers of arrests and deportations, the biggest, the most, the better, the administration tried to keep the data on all of it quiet. Why? No matter. Thanks to the media fighting for access, we now see the truth from the past month. Just the past month. The majority of immigrants arrested in July were people with no criminal charges. And that group, no criminal charges, civil infraction for entry unlawful, fastest growing category. Less than 4% of the people that ICE is rounding up in all kinds of horrible ways have ever been convicted of a violent crime. Less than 4%. So who is getting picked up? Spouses of U.S. citizens, legal asylum seekers, people whose temporary status was revoked. If you're wondering why Trump's numbers are plummeting among Latinos, there's a reason. To make their daily target, which is 2,000 arrests a day, ICE is clearly grabbing whomever they can, however they can, right? And why do I add the second part? Bad arrests, violence during arrests, shootings, all up. And we see why. This is about numbers, not removing threats. All across the country, this is happening. No state is spared, costing more than ever, using more local police than ever to remove mostly non-criminal members of communities, often women, too often children. Take a look at this heat map. No state untouched, right? Arrests more than doubling in Montana and Vermont, up over 100 a day since spring in both Texas and Florida, doubling in blue states like New Jersey and New Mexico, where ICE cooperation is restricted. Imagine if it weren't. No money for Medicaid, but plenty for manpower. ICE's workforce exploded 38%. And they're taking more local police away from chasing real criminals in service of Trump's anti-immigrant agenda. It's right here on the chart. The black line tracks arrests under 287G. It's a federal program deputizing local police to enforce immigration law. It's been climbing steadily since day one. Local officers now make up 14% of all ICE arrests nationwide. Remember, that's time that they're not looking for the actual threats in those communities, okay? So they're effectively turning the local police into a massive force multiplier, more than we've ever seen before, and at the same time, they keep complaining about sanctuary cities. Look at Florida, 15,000 arrests through the program. That means local police. Texas, nearly 10,000. Wyoming, West Virginia. ICE barely has a footprint there. Deputized local officers are now making more than half of all the arrests. So what are they not doing because they're doing this? Remember, an overwhelming majority of Americans do support removal of dangerous, illegal entrants. Okay? Not women and children. Certainly not by using local police in ways that compromise securing communities. You know, it's interesting. The administration would have you believe that they've rounded up a record number of migrants, and this you should be happy for, because they are to blame for your wages, your rising housing costs, your rising health care costs. In other words, affordability, to the extent it's not a fake thing, it's their fault. If so, how come despite all these arrests over this impressive period, how come nothing has gotten better? How come the affordability crisis is deepening despite all of these people being taken out of the mix? Because it is noise, not signal. Remember what Americans voted for. Almost 7 in 10 favor a pathway to citizenship for people who entered this country illegally but meet other criteria, which a lot of the people they're removing would. No wonder, as this administration ups the noise, the people have sent it a strong signal. A YouGov poll finds almost half of Americans now support abolishing ICE. So let's discuss. Joining me now, former DHS chief of staff in the first Trump administration, Mr. Miles Taylor, and Todd Bensman, former senior advisor to White House border czar Tom Homan. Good to have you both. First of all, as we're looking at this together, let me just give you an opportunity to push back on it as you look at it, Miles. What do you think of what I said and what I showed, and what does it mean to you?
1: Look, I see that, and I feel, as a conservative, Chris, extraordinary disappointment. I mean, Todd and I have both worked with Tom Homan. When I worked with Tom for 2.5 years, this was not what we were told we were going to do, and it's not what we told the American people we were going to do. We told the American people we were going after the worst of the worst. Donald Trump ran for re-election on the worst of the worst. Now the worst of the worst is less than 4% of who they're pulling in. And DHS is still putting out a weekly press release that says it's the worst of the worst. This is a lie. I don't like it when Democratic presidents lie to me. I don't like it when Republican presidents lie to me. This is one of the biggest lies Donald Trump has told the American people. But worse, Chris, for me, as a national security conservative, I'm pissed off that they're taking the eye off the ball. That's not speculation. It's not a partisan talking point. My friends at DHS and the FBI and the CIA say they're getting pulled off of counterterrorism and Iranian threats to go arrest students who've been in the country 7 days past their visa. They're like, what are we doing here? This is not why we went in to serve the American people, and bad things are going to happen. Real public safety threats are going to emerge because they're lying about the 96% of people here who are not public safety threats. That's the concern
0: here. I mean, there is an irony involved in the idea of we've never seen more phobic talk about immigrants than from this administration. And at the same time, they may be ignoring what would back up that phobic talk. Todd, is there a good reason that they wouldn't want the American people to see the data that we just got?
2: We all would like to see the data. We all would like to see more data. Of course, transparency is always a good thing. But regarding the arrests of non-convicted criminal aliens, my recollection is, yeah, they would say the worst of the worst, but often they would say the worst first, meaning there'll be a second, third, and fourth order of categories as soon as they got up to speed reconstructing a completely destroyed deportation infrastructure that they inherited. That is now almost rebuilt. And I'll just point out that President Barack Obama, when he was still in office, was asked at one point, why won't you stop deporting non-criminal aliens? And he said, it's the law, and I am not a king. And so I would just reiterate that the law, which, by the way, was signed by President Bill Clinton with bipartisan support, says that you must arrest illegal aliens, that the criteria is not just that they committed some kind of a murder or a rape or something. That's not the criteria. Mm-hmm. The criteria is if you are here illegally, you are subject to arrest by ICE and deportation. There's 1.4 million judicial orders of removal of people that went all the way through due process and are just out there not getting picked up. Since when are we going to in this country decide that only criminals that murdered, raped, and did violent things ever get deported from America? If that's the policy, go to Congress and have them throw out Bill Clinton's law.
0: A little bit of this, Miles, is because that's what Trump said. Trump said he was going after the bad hombres. And now we see that his ratio isn't even as good as past administrations.
1: Look, it's one thing to say that the Trump administration is trying to enforce the law. But when you leave out the fact that they are engaged in statistically the most breathtaking violation of law since the Department of Homeland Security was created is disingenuous. And what do I mean by that? Federal judges appointed by Democrats and Republicans have found that this administration has illegally detained More than 16,000 people in the course of this operation. Chris, I'm telling you right now, if Barack Obama had illegally detained people, including American citizens, in the course of an operation like this, we would have been lighting our tidy whiteys on fire on the White House lawn saying, get this guy out of there. This is record-breaking lawlessness. That's not a campaign I'm cool with. I've

0: always advocated for a sane immigration policy. Let's deport people who broke the law. Let's get a sane pathway to immigration, legal immigration in place. Like you said at the top of the show, Americans agree with that. Americans are not cool with the president building the infrastructure of a police state and arresting thousands upon thousands of people that judges keep saying to them, you cannot do this. You're violating the law. You're violating the Constitution. That's not okay. That shows that the policy is lawless.
1: Here's what we're going to see. This is going to be tested in the upcoming elections. I'll give you a quick last word, Todd, and then I'll move on. Go ahead.
2: Well, I was going to say, I'm not sure what you're talking about. If you're talking about the habeas corpus cases, is that what you're talking about? The habeas corpus filings?
0: Yeah, most of those are habeas cases.
2: Okay. Those are not judges saying that you violated the law at all. That is not what that is. Go fact check that. That is a whole separate other issue about whether or not federal judges even have the authority to rule on civil immigration issues, which they do not. That is going to end up going to the Supreme Court.
0: The majority of district courts disagree with you, Todd. There have been some circuit courts who said that they agree with you.
2: All the appellate courts, 3rd District, 9th District, 5th District.
1: All right, but without getting in the weeds,
0: a minority of
1: without getting in the weeds. Without getting into the weeds.
0: They're illegally detaining human beings.
1: Right. But here's what we know. There are more detentions in terms of rate than we're used to seeing. There are more allegations of wrongdoing than we are used to seeing as a rate and overall. There are more shootings. There is more violence. There are more assaults. There's a lot that's coming along with this, which is why not everybody who comes into this country illegally is the same. You know, almost 8 out of 10 Americans believe with that proposition. And that's what will be tested in the midterms. Are you treating this situation the way that meets with the Americans' expectations? Todd, thank you for making the case. Miles for making the counterargument. Appreciate you both. 4 minutes and 30 seconds. Remember when the progressives wanted to defund the police and everybody jumped all over them, and for good reason? And then it was abolish ICE? Now, let's look at it in a different context. Guess who just said, I'm going to hold all funding for police if you don't do what I want with mail-in voting? The president. Why is it okay? I'll explain next.
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1: Of the week. The Supreme Court did not decide on the merits about Donald Trump's mail-in balloting executive order. Okay, they said it can move forward for now because the lawsuit wasn't ripe. Meaning what? The law hasn't been finalized. The rule hasn't been put into effect. So this idea that it's a huge win. No, not really. Okay, due process matters. Bringing a suit at the right time matters. I expect there's going to be another suit when the rule is put into effect. They're going to claim that it's hurting them and restricting access. And then there's going to be another Supreme Court situation. And I think there's going to be an injunction. But here's a part of it that nobody's talking about. The president is also pushing for federal oversight of voter rolls, proof of citizenship requirements, a return to paper ballots, expanded election monitoring, you know, all the things that he believes will help his fortunes. Okay. But listen to this. Okay. What is he doing to make that happen? Threatening to withhold federal law enforcement funding from states and cities that refuse to go along, also known as defunding the police. How's this going to play? Let's bring in the nation's justice correspondent, Ellie Mistal, and former Trump attorney, Bill Brennan. Bill, why is it okay politically, not just legally? All right, you can thread the law in, but no money for cops unless you let me cut back on mail-in voting?
23: Well, Chris, I agree with you. The optics are inconsistent, really, with the party's message, so to speak. But I think it's a carrot and a stick strategy. I think that the executive order says that the non-compliant states will have looming over them, like the sword of Damocles, the threat of withholding police funding. It'll be interesting to see if the rubber hits the road, if that really happens. I really think it's a carrot and the stick mentality. And as you said, the Supreme Court ruling has been largely misunderstood. Roberts basically said, don't cry until you're hit. It's premature. So it was a procedural dismissal, not a ruling on the merits. Mm. It's unclear what will happen if and when it gets back to the Supremes on the merits.
1: Ellie, here's my problem with my own analysis, and you've written about this. If I wait for you to hit me, when I know you're going to hit me, you're telling me you're going to hit me, and you're moving towards me like this, it kind of feels like I'm going to get punched in the face for no good reason. This kind of feels like that.
24: Yeah, Trump is basically sitting out there like the kid in the schoolyard that says, I'm not touching you, I'm not touching you, you can't do anything because I'm not touching you. And the Supreme Court's like, well, he's not touching you. Like, I think that the ruling was a bit preposterous. I think they're hiding behind procedure instead of getting to the heart of the matter. And you said you think that this is going to happen. This is

0: elections to stop, you know, racism in certain states. And I am consistently told by Republicans, oh, what's their phrase? States' rights prevent the federal government from intervening in these matters. We are talking with the U.S. Postal Service about literally how the ballot is constructed. I don't want to show my age here, but I am old enough to remember 2000. Aren't you, Chris? Do you remember Palm Beach County? Do you remember the butterfly ballots that had Al Gore voters accidentally voting for Pat Buchanan? Why did that happen? That happened because of how the ballots were constructed in Florida. And when people like me in real time were just like, oh, we got to stop this things, we were told no. We were told it is Florida that gets to decide how Florida ballots work, not the U.S. federal government. So if that was true in 2000, I don't see how it can't be true in 2026.
1: Well, Chris, Ellie Mistel
2: remembers that, Bill.
1: And you and I lived it. Ellie Mistel makes a good point.
2: Give us the legal line.
1: He makes a good point. Fly, I'm old enough to remember Florida in 2000. That guy that was looking up at the hanging chads. Mm-hmm. That's indicative that there's no good method. It's like they say, democracy may be imperfect, but it's the best thing we got going. With the mail-in voting, we have to provide the ability for people who can't get in to vote the ability to mail it in, but there's been a lot of problems. The New Jersey problem with the motor voter law recently, where 304 people were legitimate out of 6,600, is a good example. So it's a problem that has to be fixed. The issue here is that we have midterms coming up in November. Some states, 24 states in the District of Columbia, have joined this suit. But some states have already mailed out their forms, and how do you unring that bell? So maybe this has to be tabled for a year because we can't. Ellie's right. States and Congress control voting, not the executive branch. But the executive branch controls the Postal Service. So we have this collision of branches. So it's got to be fixed in a practical way.
2: Well, the question is it just a simple collision or is it a connivance? And I'll just remind people, you don't have to be a lawyer to know this, okay? Mail-in voting has greatly increased participation, especially among suburban, exurban, and rural areas, okay? Just to know that. And as another fact, we have had no substantial mail-in balloting fraud that has ever affected the outcome of an election, unless you look at 2000, okay?
1: Well, Chris, the president himself voted in Florida mail-in. I mean,
2: you're
1: that's
2: not supposed to make
1: it.
2: That point. You're supposed to support his side, Bill. Now you're going to get bullied in the schoolyard.
1: But this Jersey thing, he did it twice.
2: This
1: Jersey thing's a good example of how this there are legitimate problems out there.
2: Go ahead. Give me a last word, Ellie.
0: Even the Jersey thing, right? I crunched the numbers. When you look at the number of mail-in ballots that were incorrectly, and it was a total screw-up, it was a mistake by New Jersey, the number of ballots that were incorrectly mailed out versus the total registered voters, it's such a minuscule percentage. I crunched the numbers. Mm-hmm. It's like ticketing a person for going 55.016 miles per hour in a 55-mile-per-hour zone.
1: But it may be tipping the iceberg, Ellie Mistel. We got to look into it.
0: You can look into it.
2: You can make it better. You always can. The mistake is questioning the integrity of the overall democratic process because of it. And I think that line should be pretty bright. Bill, I got to jump. Ellie, thank you very much. Both of you. 4 minutes and 15 seconds. You know who matters most here? You do. Have your say. Next, 844-968-7720. I say it fast so you don't call because I don't want to hear it. No, I'm just kidding.
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8: Trying to secure the power grid. I'm Blake Berman, host of The Hill on News Nation. President Trump declaring a national emergency, seeking to block some foreign equipment from being used in the U.S. electric grid. The president signing an executive order

0: writing that the foreign supply of electric equipment, quote, constitutes an unusual and extraordinary threat. That order continuing to say, quote, the rapid growth of advanced manufacturing, data centers, artificial intelligence, and defense production has increased the nation's dependence on abundant, reliable electricity and magnified the consequences of a successful attack. It comes as the Bureau of Alcohol, Tobacco, Firearms, and Explosives is investigating a major cybersecurity incident involving one of its standalone systems, a Russian-linked ransomware group claiming responsibility. I'm Blake Berman, and this is the News Nation Political Minute.
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10: In the Lindsey Clancy case?
11: You know, all I can say is I did feel that the prosecution saved their strongest witness for the end, and I feel that she changed her tone in the closing, and that image she painted of the children and how those children... Listen, I wish I had said this on the radio, but here's
10: Was this that complicated a question?
11: Yeah, but here's the one thing I forgot to say to you. Why if she had the ability to move the children around and be so methodical about it, why couldn't she have called 911 and said, I hear voices telling me to kill my kids, come help me quick? That's what I would say if I was in that jury room.
10: Yes. Is it consistent with psychosis? No. Because the whole point is, if you are in a waxing period of psychosis, as three different experts just explained to us ad nauseum, then you don't make counterintuitive moves because you are under the sway of the influence. That's the theory of the science. Look, to me, this matters much more than the law and the facts of this case, because if she didn't have mental illness, this doesn't happen.

0: And I don't think the prosecution proved otherwise anywhere to a level of satisfaction, let alone beyond a reasonable doubt. Anyway, let's ask somebody else.
1: Okay, sorry, Dee Dee from Brooklyn. Go, Dee Dee.
0: Dee Dee, what's your question?
2: First I have a comment. I totally disagree with your expert, and I totally agree with Dusty. Those are my thoughts exactly. She's guilty, okay? I'm a juror. She's guilty. My question, when she told her mother and her husband that she had thoughts of killing the children, they should have been removed from the house immediately. Why aren't they?
0: Would have never happened.
2: Chargers.
0: Would have never happened. Would have never happened.
2: Stay up on
0: one, first of all, that's not even a close call in terms of criminal responsibility for them. They didn't have any duty to act. And they didn't have a reasonable basis for action. They both interpreted it to mean something other than the specific intent. And by the way, it didn't happen proximate to when she had supposedly had that conversation with them. Look, I get why you want to punish. There are dead babies. Okay? Nobody wants to let that go. But that's not the same thing as justice. It isn't. It's vengeance. And that's what I think we're going to get here. Next.
1: Okay, one more quickly on Clancy. Julie from Vegas.
0: Julie, what's your question?
3: So I just have a comment. I'm a nurse of 30 years. I grew up with a mother that had severe mental illness. I am here to tell you she was a beautiful mother when she was not in psychosis or having symptoms of different things. This is absolutely real. And by the way, most people do not want to admit that they hear voices or have hallucinations. So they won't tell people that because it's embarrassing. She lives in her own prison already. She's paralyzed. She's lost her children. She would not have done this if she was and did not have a brain disease, which is what this is. It's a brain disease. Mm. It's not just mental health.
0: Well, Julie,
3: this is a brain disease,
0: I'm with
3: like
0: you.
3: Heart disease.
0: I'm with you, but society isn't. You sound like a mushy person who had a personal situation that influences you, and that's okay, but you're just soft, just like Cuomo. You're just soft. You want everything to be okay. The alternative is that this woman's a monster. We'll see.
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0: Give me a comment here about the difference between wanting to make something better and wanting to make something different. That is a very interesting distinction, especially when we're looking at the policies of this administration. And I think it's a fundamental question for the midterms. It's not as simple as, are you better off than you were 4 years ago, but do you believe that what's happening is about making things better or worse? Leland Vitter takes the baton right now.
19: Or, as you would point out, I think, is it about just dividing us and making the other side look bad? Or actually trying works to accomplish
0: things? Yeah. I mean, look, addition by subtraction is great. It's the easiest way to win, is to fight for the smallest pool of voters you can. That's not new. It's just being done better than ever.
19: Yeah, and more vocally as well. Chris, good to see you, friends. Welcome to the program. Packed show for you on this Thursday evening. The GOP has a growing civil war over, wait for it, immigration. How immigration is going to now determine the future of the party. Plus, a disturbing new poll shows an alarming amount of Americans are cool with assassinations. Chuck Todd coming up on why Democrats can't quit the bad habits of woke. Because getting the left to stop being woke and impeaching Trump is like stopping an alcoholic from having one more drink. We start with our Why It Matters segment tonight. Vladimir Putin is desperate. He is on the ropes right now. His war in Ukraine is going horribly. That is both a good thing and a terrifying thing. Just wait for it. Putin is going to be all over the news again. It's exactly what he wants. Because Vladimir Putin is starting to plant the seeds that he wants us to believe he might actually nuke Ukraine and start a war with NATO. It is very unlikely, but there is a reason why Kremlin insiders are now floating the idea and it's popping up. They follow American politics closer than we do. It's also why CIA Director John Ratcliffe made a secret trip to Moscow earlier this week. The Wall Street Journal reports Ratcliffe went there to warn Russia not to attack NATO. U.S. intel suggests Putin may launch a limited assault. A little bit of different reporting from the New York Times. We'll get to that. It's very important. Either way, President Trump says he isn't concerned.
20: Had Vladimir Putin agreed or committed to not attacking a NATO territory?
21: I've had good talks with him. He's not going to be attacking a NATO territory.
19: Look, we all hope President Trump is right. There is a case to be made that Trump is the only one keeping Russia in check. Remember 1 year ago,

0: just about now, it was the Putin-Trump-Alaska summit. Those were the pictures. We were all together watching. Common belief at the time was Trump was just rolling over for Putin and would hand him Ukraine on a silver platter. Here's just some of the coverage in case you forget. Why Putin must be thrilled with the result of the Alaska summit. Vladimir Putin leaves Alaska with a complete victory over Donald Trump. However, in 1 year, the complete opposite has happened. The Ukrainians are kicking butts and taking names. Russia is running out of people to send into the meat grinder. And this brings us back to Vladimir Putin. He's an old KGB guy. They teach when things are going badly, escalate to de-escalate. And right now, things are going very, very badly in Ukraine. Former Central Command Deputy Commander Vice Admiral Robert Harwood, retired four-star General Wesley Clark, former NATO Supreme Allied Commander. Gentlemen, good to see you. General, I believe you are the ranking officer here, so we will start with you. I have a feeling as we go forward, this idea that Vladimir Putin is on the ropes, that he is desperate, is going to be spun into somehow that is a bad thing. I think it's a great thing. Do you agree?
1: Well, I think it's a great thing that Ukrainians have held on and done quite well, even without U.S. assistance. And let's be clear, we haven't done much in the last year except give them some targeting information. We've cut off almost all of our military assistance to them, Leland. But we also have to recognize that Putin is a pretty tough customer, and he wants to win. So we have to be prepared for something. We've watched the actual, this is not statements, we're watching the actual force build up, what he's doing with his forces, where they're going, and there is concern that he might do something. What would he do? Well, I mean, he could distract by going into a NATO country, or more than one, Norway, Latvia, Lithuania, the Suwalki Gap, trying to move something with Kaliningrad, could be just a series of protests, could be a demonstration, could be a real attack. And he could do something more in Ukraine. He could use tactical nuclear weapons in Ukraine, and what would we do then? We've never really answered that question, but I will say this, that the more we discount it at the top level and say it's likely not to happen and talk about moving troops away from Europe and all that talk's been going on for a year, the greater the encouragement to Vladimir Putin to actually do something.
0: Does I'm going to stick with you, General, for just 1 second, though. Does President Trump not deserve some credit for where we're at? Again, a year ago, we were told that Ukraine only had a couple of weeks left. Trump had just given it away. And again, Ukraine is doing better than it has ever done. And Putin is in a worse position than he's ever been in.
1: Well, why would President Trump get credit for that? I don't understand. He has $400 million that's appropriated by the Senate. He's refused to commit it. He's given them a few Patriot missiles. We're still giving some intelligence, but he's not giving them the kind of support even the Biden administration gave. Man, he's had people in his administration say, we're really proud of the fact that we stopped assisting Ukraine. So I don't think you can give President Trump too much credit for that. Yeah. I think you have to really give the credit to the Ukrainians. They're the ones that have built the drones, engineered things, built the command and control.
0: They've done a great job. Admiral, I want to get you on the leaks that are coming out about this meeting with the CIA director, because it is a wild thought that the CIA director flies over to deliver a message. The last time we know this happened was before the Ukraine war, and the message was, don't invade Ukraine, and Russia went ahead and did it anyway. We saw the Wall Street Journal reporting. The New York Times used it differently. CIA chief delivered bleak assessment of Russia's war in secret of Moscow. Visit Rasklik's meeting this week with a Russian intelligence chief aimed at pushing the Kremlin to pursue a peace deal with Ukraine. Can both of those things be true at the same time, Admiral?
1: Well, Leland, first, great to be with you, and always an honor to join my shipmate there, General Clark, in any form. And I'm going to take kind of the opposite approach. I think Trump does get some credit for where we are more geopolitically. Look, Russia, China, and Iran, and North Korea, the evil axis has been attacking us for decades asymmetrically because none of them would come at us directly. And I think that's some of what played into
2: Putin's calculus for going into Ukraine because no one had challenged him, Iran or China. We're now in a position where the president, because of his actions of Iran and the success of the Ukrainians, have really changed the calculus dramatically. So, yes, I think this trip by the director to Russia in a C-17, one of our biggest, most powerful aircraft, is messaging and an indication of the maturity of the administration using political power. They demonstrated we'll use military power, and now they're bringing economic power, and now they're flexing their political power by going in and telling Putin, hey, look, Article 5 is strong. Do not attack NATO. Re-engage with Ukraine to find peace, and then finally stop supporting, cut your ties with Iran. This is really, I give the president credit for that, for really leveraging all these elements of national power to reset the world order.
0: I'm going to let the general respond in a second, but I want to stay with you, Admiral. This is the headlines on the Drudge Report. Could Putin use nukes? Fear inside Kremlin. CIA bleak assessment. Patriot missiles critically low. General or Admiral, I just want to make sure I understand correctly. You don't think right now that Putin sees a weak United States. You think he sees a strong United States, a strong president, and that's why he's talking about using nukes?
2: I believe so. I think that's part of their messaging, as they've ever always said. And the bigger issue is, what does Russia look post-Putin? And that's going through his mind as well. He's got to act now because there's no one's in the wings who's going to come in and be as strong as he is. And this is part of his legacy. So, yes.
0: Okay. Gentlemen, to give you the last word here, what the admiral said was important. What does Russia look like post-Putin? You don't want to keep anybody who can replace you around when you're the Russian strongman, because sometimes they can replace you a little bit early. But the question remains the same. Is there a world in which Vladimir Putin sees enough strength that he actually makes some kind of deal rather than continuing to try to escalate?
1: It would be nice if he would do that and pull out of Crimea and admit it was all a mistake. But I don't think he's going to do that, and he's not the kind of guy who says, I think it's time to stop. I don't think so. I think if you look at his psychology, if you look at his record, this is a guy who has always won. He's a man who goes after what he wants relentlessly. And up until now, he's been successful. He just can't quite accept the fact that he's not. He's mortgaged
0: Does so relentlessly, with absolutely zero regard for Russian lives, hundreds of thousands of Russians dead.
1: Right.
0: And also, we have to note this, we don't have time to talk about it, but this is right before the midterms. He understands American politics. General Wesley Clark, Vice Admiral Robert Harwood, gentlemen, thank you both very much. We appreciate it. Just 2 years ago, and you have to remember this, just think 2 years ago, immigration was the number one issue uniting Republicans right before the 2024 election. And now immigration is tearing the party apart.
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15: Deportation program in American history. We will put these vicious and bloodthirsty criminals in jail or kick them the hell out of our country and fast.
16: We will not be invaded. We will not be occupied. We will not be overrun. We will not be conquered.
15: And we will hunt down, capture every single gang member, drug dealer, rapist, murderer, and migrant criminal that is being illegally harbored.
0: Remember those days? Immigration. One word, one policy, got Trump elected in 2016, got him reelected in 2024. Now immigration threatens to tear his party apart just before the midterms. Half of the country says his mass deportation campaign is too aggressive. That includes nearly a quarter of the people who voted for him in 2024. The divide in the Republican Party could not be more stark. And the loudest Republican voice says he hasn't gone far enough.
17: But in terms of a political betrayal, what Trump has not done in immigration is more profound. Because you probably won't find a single Trump voter who disagreed with Trump's views on immigration. And once again, this is why Trump was able to move from the private sector as a branding guy to the White House as an American president was on the basis of his promises on immigration. So for him to betray those promises is profound.
0: With us now, former Texas Republican Congresswoman.

0: Myra Flores, who is out campaigning today in South Texas. Do you agree
1: yes.
0: the Republican Party is being torn apart on this immigration issue?
1: This is a promise that President Trump gave. He promised massive deportations. Everyone that voted for President Trump voted knowing that he was going to implement our immigration laws. No new immigration laws have been implemented. He is just enforcing the current immigration laws that we have. Like, this was a promise. I do not understand why everyone is surprised about massive deportations. I mean, Obama had massive deportations. Tom Homan was the director of ICE. And now Tom Homan is also in charge. So
0: you're fine with the amount of deportations. Do you think there needs to be more?
1: I think that they need to do as much as they can. I mean, our men and women in ICE are doing the best that we can. There's only so much that they can do, but they are focused on deporting those, especially those that have a criminal record. They need to continue enforcing our immigration laws. He's doing exactly what he promised he was going to do.
0: I don't disagree that he's doing exactly what he promised he was going to do, and it's a good point. The next part is there's a lot of people in the Republican Party who are not happy because they think there needs to be even more. They need to be even more aggressive. Greg Bovino, who was the head of the Border Patrol in one way or another, was dismissed because he was seen as too aggressive. On Tucker Carlson, he said he thought that his life was in danger.
2: The administration didn't want you to have security. Why?
3: I think to silence me because...
2: Silence you, like, get you killed? Because that's what it sounds like.
3: Do I think they want me dead at this point? Yes.
0: Wow.
1: Look, our men and women in ICE are being the best that they can, and they're just out there doing their job, enforcing our immigration laws.
0: Let's get to the politics of this, right? You're in South Texas. These are counties that Donald Trump flipped red for the first time in 100 years. I spent a little bit of time there. You've spent, obviously, your whole life there.
1: Yes.
0: These are counties now where Hispanics are showing single-digit support for Republicans. Something has happened. Something has changed.
1: Right.
0: Where all of a sudden, the southern part of Texas, the Rio Grande Valley, that went for President Trump because of immigration, the Hispanic vote is now abandoning him. Why is that?
1: Well, the White House and neither the Republican Party have a spokesperson speaking, you know, in Univision, Telemundo, and Spanish radio. Like, where is our representation? See, the DNC has a bilingual spokesperson, you know, talking on these networks. We don't. That's why I have the American Dream PAC, and I'm focused on pushing back the lies and the misinformation that the Democrats are spreading in Spanish networks. That is why I am asking the Republican Party to invest in the Hispanic community, because the Republican Party has no future if we do not invest in the Hispanic community.
0: Is the issue for this lack of Hispanic support because of immigration? Is it because of immigration, or is it because of where the economy is? Is it because of how people are feeling?
1: Both. Okay. I mean, the economy as well, of course. You know, we have to focus on strengthening the economy. At the end of the day, the American people right now are still struggling and living paycheck to paycheck. That needs to be a top priority, and it continues to be a priority for the American people. But of course, immigration is another issue. And now beef being imported
0: It's a component of many reasons. The issues are tied together. Myra Flores, thank you.
1: Appreciate this.
0: All of this ties into the Texas Senate race, which is going to be one of the most hard-fought Senate races there is. President Trump was just down in Houston today for a fundraiser. Sat down with Mark Halperin, our good friend, talking about whether or not Texas could go blue in November. A little bit of our conversation.
4: These are the counties that were historically Democrat that the Hispanic vote switched to Republican in 2024. And I would be trying to understand whether they will come out for James Tallarico. Does traditionally culturally conservative Hispanics, which they are they willing to vote for a guy who talked about non-binary Jesus?
0: That is just part of our conversation. The rest of our conversation next up with Mark Halperin and on YouTube and wherever you get your podcasts. now switching sides to the Democrats. They keep saying they want to move to the middle and quit woke. Chuck Todd on why that isn't possible.
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1: saying woke one was crazy.
2: The second thing I try to do, Reverend, is talk like a normal human being. You've seen how some of this speak has crept into the Democratic Party, and we sound like we're talking down to people.
3: The Democratic Party needs to be, dare I say, more culturally normal. I believe that. Less prone to spending disproportionate amount of time on pronouns, identity, politics.
0: You can change your pronouns or your vocabulary, but Democrats don't seem to want to be moderating in policy. Sure, you could take away phrases like birthing people and allyship from campaign ads and party platforms. The only problem with that is Tigers can't change its stripes. And Democrats' base isn't changing. Wokeness is just the language of socialism. Comrade was the OG of gender-neutral titles. And when 75% of Democratic voters say they're opening to supporting a Democratic socialist, you can't unring that bell. The New York Times asks, what are moderate Democrats for? They are struggling to articulate a message of change that isn't necessarily progressive change. And the 2024 fiasco has made it harder to argue that moderation is the only way to win elections. Chuck Todd, host of the Chuck Todd Cast, is with us. I would add one more New York Times headline to this, Chuck. Guest essay opinion. Whatever happened to young, exciting, moderate Democrats? Question mark. My answer is they lost.
4: Well, look, I think you... I actually have a piece this week in where I do columns both for Newsphere and for Substack that's really advocating that both parties actually ought to divorce within each other, because there are distinguishing factions in both parties that clearly can't stand the other faction within their own party. Right on the right, I would argue it's the free market sort of. Conservatives sort of in the versus the nationalists who are for maybe a stronger government versus those that want less government. And then obviously on the left, which is what you're highlighting, it's the socialist or socialist adjacent versus what I would call is the business centric, culturally liberal Democrats, right? Okay. And that is what the moderate Democrats are. The problem is, you're right, they don't know how to articulate it. They can only explain what they're against. And I think this has been, which is why their last couple of nominees who really came more from that wing of the party, but were trying to appease the base, came across of looking like they weren't for anything. Right. But they could certainly articulate what they've been against. And frankly, I look at what the voters have been doing over the last decade, and they clearly don't like what either party's produced. So all they know how to do is to throw out the party in charge every chance they get.
0: OK, all good points. And I didn't know this where the interview was headed, but I think you bring up sort of the much more overarching point, which right. we often talk about, right, that the radical middle is left homeless. And this would 100%. Just to follow up on your point before we get back to the Democrats. Yeah. To me, the question is that if the divorce that you talk about happens, right, if the free market Republicans leave and if the normie kind of socially liberal but business friendly Democrats leave, is there a marriage to be made among them?
4: See, I don't see that. I think if there were, we'd already have seen it, Leland. Right. I think it doesn't. I think that's been the I think that's what the Joe Manchin dream is, that. Right. Whatever. You know, there's right. some. Yeah. I don't buy it. I actually think it's two separate and distinct parties, because I do think the culture stuff does matter. Right. I think that is I don't know if that's as negotiable as I think perhaps maybe it used to be. Maybe when you and I were younger, the cultural stuff was negotiable between the center wings of both parties. Right. I think it's less
0: so.
4: I think the reason why independents are on the are growing, so-called self-described independents, I don't think it suddenly means there's a whole bunch of people in the center. I just think it's rejection of the two parties, and they don't like sort of the caricatures of what they are. But to go back to, look, you invited me on to talk about this issue on the left. There's another point that actually Carlos Lozado wrote in the New York Times, which was, so if woke one was crazy and everything that happened. So did you never mean it? So when were you...

0: disingenuous. Are you disingenuous then, or are you disingenuous now? I think it's a, I don't think it's going to be as easy for AOC and some of, you know, some of who clearly have decided, hey, if they want a shot at actually winning a majority of the party, they can't sound culturally exotic, is what my friend Charlie Cook likes to call, like, the exotic ways that that these candidates speak. But I wonder, well, is there going to be a...
1: Exotic connotes pina coladas on a beach. I actually kind of like exotic. I think I was going to say culturally lunacy, but maybe that's too pejorative. But hold on, let me ask you a question, though.
0: He's trying to be polite. Charlie's trying to be polite.
1: Yes.
0: You know, hey...
1: Charlie can be.
0: Each party has offered up, like he likes to say, some exotic candidates, and he just leaves it at that.
1: Okay. Okay. All right. Again, exotic. I go to a beach and a pina colada. But more to this, you seem to be rejecting my idea that things haven't really changed. Woke One was crazy because of the words, but to me, it is the policies have essentially stayed the same because they come from a socialist, Marxist, neo-Marxist, oppressor worldview. And essentially what happened was is that those candidates in that part of the party went to the words first rather than the policies. And if you look at the socialist policies that now the DSA and those around them are pushing, it kind of leads you to those words as a natural extension.
0: Look, it's interesting. You know, when I was thinking about this segment, you know what the first thing that I thought of was, you know who never borrowed that language, who never went down this road of Woke One is crazy? Bernie Sanders. And, you know, Bernie actually showed that if, you know, this was, you know, Bernie Sanders, pro-gun Bernie Sanders, right? Mm-hmm. Bernie Sanders, the guy that was willing to endorse a pro-life candidate if they shared an economic vision. And the irony is that Bernie never went down this language road, so he has nothing to fully apologize for on that front, right? He never, you know, he sort of...
1: No, now he doesn't have to apologize. He doesn't have to move anywhere.
0: Right.
1: Yeah.
0: And so I think that when you look at the trust and success, you could argue that Bernie's had at least with growing support for his style of economic policy, it shows you that language does matter, right? The words you choose matters because it's all about how many people are going to hear with what you're trying to say. And when you start speaking a language where you need the Urban Dictionary to explain half the words that are being said, guess what? You haven't sent the message about the billionaires and the millionaires, right? What does Bernie do?
1: He just speaks plain English. Saliza, one of your good friends, he keeps always pointing out that Bernie Sanders is still the most popular politician by polling in America. Another word, though, that keeps coming up for Democrats, and they're going to have to figure out how to deal with this word, is impeachment. So if there is a Democrat-run House, Hakeem Jeffries certainly wants to be the Speaker, and he can't really figure out how to deal with it. Take a listen.
2: Well, we've made clear we haven't ruled anything in, and we haven't ruled anything out. And certainly, as I've indicated, Jamie Raskin and House Judiciary Committee Democrats, as well as Robert Garcia and Democrats on the Oversight Committee, are going to take the lead.
1: Okay. I got a little bit of flack for calling the Speaker of the House, Mike Johnson, a complete coward because he refused to take a side in the Max Miller, Bernie Marino whole thing and did sort of like political punditry of, it doesn't look so good for Max Miller. But then you have this guy who wants to be the Speaker of the House, wants to be third in line for the presidency, and he sounds like he's running for student council president. Pick a lane and lead.
0: Well, I think you're now seeing, here's a question I have, and I don't know the answer, and I'm not making a prediction, but I'm making an observation, which is there going to be a Freedom Caucus of the left that is going, let's say Democrats win the win the majority by 10 seats. There'll be 10 to 15 more either DSA or DSA adjacent. What, you know, another way to look at the divide, the ones that want to fight, right? Rather, you know, there's the difference between fighting and winning. You know, are you playing a long game or are you playing a short game? And I think what it sounds to me, But I've watched Hakeem Jeffries over these last couple of weeks trying to maneuver. I mean, my goodness, who did you expect to get more grief for the Jared Kushner, Hakeem Jeffries briefing, right? Was it going to be the right giving Kushner and Trump grief, or was it going to be the left giving Jeffries grief? And it was the left, right? They went at him hard for simply meeting with a liaison from the Trump administration, which, as far as a governing, if your job is in part when your speaker is to govern, that's a very rational and normal thing to do, but he got all sorts of grief. It sounds to me like he's trying to make sure there isn't a Freedom Caucus of the left, that there isn't going to be a group of hardcore House Democrats that basically try to hold his speakership vote hostage. I'm not, we'll see what the size. I think that's what we're going to see on the left. I think it's possible see.
1: I think you're right. I think you're right about why he's doing it.
0: Well,
1: it's just people who want to lead who show no leadership.
0: Welcome now, to the worst.
1: The flip side is what's happening.
0: I will say this, Leland. I think the worst job in politics is a speakership when your majority is under 10 seats. It's the worst job in politics.
1: It's hard. That is true. In terms of impeachment, the 2028 candidates for Democrats are all in. I'm not sure that would make it easier for them to win in 2028 if Trump is impeached a number of more times, but here they are. Take a listen.
3: It is my view, looking at the facts and the conduct and misconduct of this president, that he has already engaged in gross misconduct that exceeds the standard previously set for the impeachment of any president.
4: We must proceed towards the goal of removing Donald Trump from office.
5: The people in this administration who've broken the law and federal agents who've broken the law need to be held accountable.
1: Two questions. One, does impeaching Donald Trump help Democrats win in 2028? More importantly, what do these people, and Ossoff and Pritzker, the two that would be running for president, what do they have to run against if Donald Trump isn't president?
0: Well, I think sometimes you've got to tell your base something they want to hear if you're running for president. And I would bet you won't hear. Did you hear Pritzker carefully? He didn't call for impeaching Trump per se. I have a feeling that what they're going to do to try to scratch the base's itch on impeachment is you will see an impeachment procedure on Pete Hegseth, an impeachment procedure perhaps on a Todd Blanche, maybe on a Robert F. Kennedy Jr. I think they're more likely to pursue that almost as a perhaps that will
1: pro forma
0: be seen
1: investigations.
0: Correct. And it might throw a bone to the base. Without making it about Trump himself, you're going to make it about him. What's the third impeachment on Trump going to get you if you don't have the votes in the Senate, right? And it sort of becomes, the Democrats I talk to that are in leadership, the last thing they want is impeachment. They think it's a distraction. But if they say that, look at what happened to Jeffries and Kushner. Correct. Yeah. So this is one of those where I don't know if the rhetoric is, I think the rhetoric's much farther ahead of where the ambition will actually be if Democrats get control of the House.
1: Yeah, this is the moment I must remind you that this is not a podcast. This is back to your old days of television. We are up against a break, but I could do this all afternoon, all evening with you, Chuck Todd.
0: I'll
1: thank
0: you
1: very
0: much.
1: Podcast,
0: Leland. You got it, brother.
1: It would be an honor. We first wrote about this in War Notes, your chance for an inside look at the show every day. And it is free at warnotes.com to subscribe. I'll see you on social media at Leland Vittert with some great clips from Chuck. Do you think the shooting of a healthcare executive in the back is justified? Since you watch this program, you probably think no. But you may be shocked, you will be shocked, by how many of your neighbors think it is not only justified, but righteous.
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2: Trying to secure the power grid. I'm Blake Berman, host of The Hill on News Nation. President Trump declaring a national emergency, seeking to block some foreign equipment from being used in the U.S. electric grid. The president signing an executive order writing that the foreign supply of electric equipment, quote, constitutes an unusual and extraordinary threat. That order continuing to say, quote, the rapid growth of advanced manufacturing, data centers, artificial intelligence, and defense production has increased the nation's dependence on abundant, reliable electricity and magnified the consequences of a successful attack. It comes as the Bureau of Alcohol, Tobacco, Firearms, and Explosives is investigating a major cybersecurity incident involving one of its standalone systems, a Russian-linked ransomware group claiming responsibility. I'm Blake Berman, and this is the News Nation Political Minute.
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13: The Lindsey Clancy jury spent the day deliberating and listening to the calls of protesters in Massachusetts. The jury is going to have to decide if the mother of three was legally insane when she killed her kids. The support for her outside the courtroom and the massive social media obsession that we just showed you, it is perplexing to any normal human being until you dig deeper. A new Emerson poll shows 1 in 6 Americans feel that the execution of a healthcare CEO was justified. Yes, 1 in 6 Americans, so at least a couple of the people you were with today, thinks it's okay. The poll asks if Luigi Mangione was justified in shooting and killing UnitedHealthcare CEO Brian Thompson. Mangione had to release a statement telling his fans he couldn't keep up with all the fan mail and asking women not to send him nude pictures. This is how popular he has become. He, too, has his supporters outside.

0: court every time.
1: Luigi, feel me? Caught a hat with the 3D printed, I'm feeling like Mangione. You heard? Free Luigi, bro.
2: Let's be honest, most average Americans support him.
3: I'm standing on business, Brian Thompson. I don't give a flying about it.
0: Supporters of Clancy and Mangione share a common worldview where killing is okay if you, the killer, are suffering. Isabel Brown, host, Isabel Brown, and forensic psychologist, John Della Torre. Good to see both of you. Isabel, we've seen a shift, right? Because mob mentality, woke mentality, was the mob coming for someone because they didn't like what they had done. Now it's the reverse, the mob defending someone who has taken action, who has killed somebody or has done other heinous crimes. How do we explain that?
4: Yeah, it's a very powerful analysis, Leland, and I think we haven't seen anything quite like what you've seen on social media in the last few weeks surrounding this Lindsey Clancy trial. I can't tell you anecdotally myself how many thousands of posts and videos in particular I've seen from mothers holding their babies, rocking their babies to sleep, taking their toddlers to the park, driving their kids to school, back and forth with the trend same Lindsey all over my TikTok feed, insinuating that there are thousands of other women who are at least thinking about killing their own children too, or saying that could have been me, as one of those clips you just showed echoed as well, standing there outside the courthouse. It's a very troubling reality, and I think speaks volumes about just how much we've devalued the lives of our innocent children. We have been growing up, my generation, and coming into adulthood in a culture that has absolutely normalized the complete dehumanization of babies from the moment they are conceived to now well into childhood.
0: It's more than babies, though. It's more than babies. I understand the abortion debate as it sort of ties into all this. But Dr. Della Torre, there's something larger here because it's the devaluing of human life. Once you say, once one in six Americans, which means I ran into 25 people today, so a number of the people, three or four of the people I ran into today, statistically thinks it is okay for someone to execute a healthcare CEO because healthcare is too expensive. That's more than devaluing children.
5: Yeah, absolutely. And part of that is the compartmentalization associated with an agenda type element associated with a trial, right? The idea of a trial is that justice is for the victims. But once you compartmentalize this idea that, sure, the victims are victims, but I'm here to talk about an agenda. I'm here to talk about my messaging. That's when the mob, that's when all of these individuals on social media start to lose sight of what justice actually is and start looking at how to promote a message, how to promote some kind of agenda, co-opting the legal system for their own benefit.
0: But how much of that is also, Dr. Stick, with you, that people view themselves as a victim? Yes, these children are a victim, are victims. Yes, Brian Thompson was a victim. Yes, the young man who was killed in Texas by Carmelo Anthony is a victim, but I, the killer, am a victim, or the killer is also a victim, therefore it may be justified.
5: They project onto the sort of underlying elements associated with what happened to whatever happened to them or whatever happened to a family member or to a friend. They begin to sort of merge all of those elements together to make it so that it was their own mission, right? That this individual, this sort of pseudo folk hero, became the icon that their their thing that they want to have happened. This person was finally able to do it, sort of allowing the song of their agenda to be sung.
0: And we think about Isabel going back a year ago. Hard to imagine it's been a year since your friend Charlie Kirk was killed. 22% say that murder was justified. Conceivably, in the year since Charlie Kirk's assassination, the justification of violence has only gotten more pronounced around America.
4: You're absolutely correct. Even just today, Leland, the Department of Health and Human Services put out a new study analyzing the correlation between left-wing authoritarianism and, in particular, an affinity for transgender ideology and the normalization of political violence. And the findings were astounding to many, although if you've been paying attention or living through this nightmare like many of us have for the last year since Charlie was killed, the reality that so many people are having to face today, it is unacceptable, but it is gracing every single social media platform. It's gracing public school classrooms with teachers mocking Charlie's assassination in a Halloween costume, and certainly the national conversation surrounding politics, as you've seen even people running for Congress in my home state of Colorado and beyond saying America at large deserved something like the tragedy of the 9/11 terrorist attacks because of political ideology. It's the new normal if we can't bring ourselves back from the brink of insanity and learn how to humanize one another again.
0: Hard to imagine, you brought up 9/11, 25 years that we are coming up on, that has now been normalized in a way, even among some of our politicians. Isabel Brown, Dr. John Della Torre, thank you very much. Verdict Watch on the Clancy trial continues tomorrow. And one thing for tomorrow when we come back.
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25: Lake of America was something I've been thinking about for a long time, actually. As you know, we took something called the Gulf of Mexico. We changed it, and now it's very routinely the Gulf of America. So if you think about it, we have a gulf and we have a lake. Now all we need is an ocean. So maybe we'll have to change the name of the Atlantic and or the Pacific.
0: Cue the meltdown from most of America's media. CNN even had a mayor on from some city in Ontario, outraged. Nobody cares. Kind of like the whole Gulf of America thing. Nobody cares about it anymore. Then there's governor and presidential long shot J.B. Pritzker with a picture of Trump Tower in Chicago, crossed out Trump and put Natalie. Pritzker will eventually learn he can't out-Trump Trump. Plus, there are no points in politics awarded for being 10 days late to an insult. But there is a story from Canada tonight that's worth covering. Explains a lot of why Trump and others feel Canada has abandoned us, their closest ally, allegedly. Canada's CBC has reportedly instructed its staff not to call 9/11 a terrorist attack in news coverage. Katie Pavlich is with us. And I think 25 years from 9/11, boy, when you think about what's happened in New York, what's happening around the country, so much has changed.
26: Well, it was a terrorist attack, one of the worst in the history of the United States of America. And, you know, what happened after, of course, many wars to combat the people who did that to us. And this rewriting of history that we're seeing is highly alarming and should be pushed back upon very aggressively, which we both, I think, will continue to do. So, Leland,
0: well,
26: great to
0: I'll
26: see you.
0: I'll let you get to it.
26: Absolutely. See you tomorrow. Bye. Hello and welcome to Katie Pavlich Tonight. What's happening right now, urgent search and rescue missions are underway for dozens of Americans who are missing after the catastrophic floods in Nepal. We just got new information about who they are and where they're from as their families beg for any updates from authorities. We'll bring you the very latest, but first, Lindsay Clancy's fate is now in the hands of the jury. After 5 weeks of testimony in her triple murder trial, the state and defense concluded closing arguments today. The defense made an emotional plea saying Clancy was suffering from postpartum psychosis after getting, quote, lousy medical care when she strangled her three young children to death. While prosecutors reiterated their evidence that Clancy carried out a calculated plan to kill her children before attempting suicide.
27: This is a prosecution that has ripped the soul out of this girl. How does this turn into this? How? Because of the damn medicine and the lousy medical care that she got.
28: She killed those kids as soon as he left. And when she got the call from him, she had already strangled them. She had complete control over her behavior and her emotions. She had a normal conversation with him because she didn't want him coming home because she needed to finish her plan.
26: After Judge William Sullivan gave jury instructions, the panel made up of nine women and three men deliberated more than 3 hours before being dismissed until 9 a.m. tomorrow. For each of the three counts of homicide, one for each child killed by Clancy, the jury has five verdicts to choose from. They include first or second degree murder, involuntary manslaughter, not guilty by reason of insanity, or a straight acquittal. Joining us now is News Asian contributor and host of the Drop Dead Serious podcast, Ashley Banfield. Ashley, great to see you. Thanks so much for being here. So what did you make of today's closing arguments? And do you think that the prosecution overcame their standard of reasonable doubt in this case?
1: Well, the weird thing is that I think they're all right. And two things can be true at the same time in this trial. Honestly, Katie, this is what's so frustrating. She can be methodical. She can think through these crimes and she can still be psychotic. And it can peak and it can diminish. And it can peak in those 18 minutes and go away beforehand and after. So if you talk to medical professionals outside of that courtroom, and I've talked to many and I've covered a lot of these trials, going back to Andrea Yates, they will all tell you that it's not a straight line, these, you know, psychotic episodes. And so if the defense attorney, Kevin Reddington, was able to impart on this jury what I just said, then I think they legally could arrive at the not guilty. I say by reason of insanity, it's the not responsible language in, you know, Massachusetts criminal code. But if they don't, and I think it's hocus pocus, then they will probably go for the top two counts, maybe the third.
26: So the judge gave the jury a lot of instructions, a lot of options today. What do you make of the judge allowing the option of manslaughter, potentially?
1: It's everything. It's a whole ball of wax. Here's what's weird. I thought when I first heard that, that was a win for the prosecution, right? Because it gives the jury a jail compromise. Lock her up. I feel bad saying not guilty. I got to give her something. I don't think it's the top count, but I got to give her something. And then I realized it's actually a win for the defense, because I think the defense is more concerned that in this country, you just don't get a lot of insanity verdicts. You barely get attempts at an insanity defense. And of those very few attempts, very few actually succeed. So for the defense attorney, I think he's probably thinking, you know what, a compromise would at least give her max 20 years, probably won't get all of it and then won't serve all of it. And as a young woman, she could get out with a manslaughter. So I think it's a win for the defense that it even got on the ballot.
26: So we obviously put a lot of faith in juries in this country. There's, you know, they are having conversations that we're not privy to when the cameras are not rolling in the courtroom. But do you think that the emotional aspect of this case will impact the way that juries decide on a verdict? Or do you think they'll be able to stick to the instructions and the evidence that was presented over the past 5 weeks?
1: So it's a big question. I talk about us barreling towards a more perfect union at all times. And that holds true for jurisprudence, in my opinion, as well. I think in the Andrea Yates days, people called it the baby blues. Bullshit. It's not the baby blues. It's real mental illness. Postpartum is real. Let's just call it what it is, for God's sake. Get rid of the old, in with the new, because it's real and we've evolved. Juries have two, and they bring their common sense when they go into the deliberations, right? So they get the evidence, they get the testimony from these experts that's competing, and yet they all have medical degrees, and oftentimes they're awash, because how is it that two experts with the same training can disagree? I guess it's possibly both true or none of it's true. Yeah. And so then they use their gut, and that gut is how we've evolved. How do we as a society view these things? Is it hocus pocus or is there something to it? And I just wish I could have seen more of jury selection and voir dire.
26: I mean, we've seen this reach outside of the courtroom as well. We had, you know, tons of women showing up outside the courtroom in support of Lindsay Clancy. The jury was not sequestered. Jury members saw that happening. Do you think that we would have seen this if a man were on trial for murdering his three children, that we see this support outside of the courtroom? I mean, obviously, this has become a cultural conversation as well. But this is not staying just inside of the courtroom, as we've seen.
1: Yeah, I have completely moved away from that question. And I'll only say that because guys can't get postpartum. So
26: that's
1: that
26: true. Fair enough.
1: Discussion to start with. Can they be insane? Sure. Mm-hmm. And I think there's a big argument to be made about, I think it's was it Travis Decker, who murdered his three daughters and then ran into the woods and left them with bags around their heads. Not one of us has ever said, but maybe he was insane. I think there is a really good argument to be made that he had PTSD. He was a veteran and he was insane. But we're not discussing it because it's not a trial. He killed himself a mile away. So, but I do think that what you're saying is, do women get a short shrift or do they get an extra pass? And I'm going to be honest, I don't think they get an extra pass. Mm-hmm. I mean, we talked about, you know, Casey Anthony being slutty because she was dancing in a contest. I mean, how does that factor into evidence? It doesn't. I think women have always been excoriated for anything they do to children, more so than men. So I think it's a different argument with similar ideas.

0: ideas.
1: Yeah. Before we go, I want to ask you, of course, about the idea that this woman's husband killed these children. There's been this movement online, including with celebrities getting on their platforms. They have a lot of followers, you know, not even saying allegedly that the husband did this, but that he did it and that Lindsay Clancy is completely innocent. You've watched this trial very closely. Have you seen anything presented by the defense at all that would, you know, insinuate that the husband was involved here, not to mention the murderer of the three children who are found dead?
0: Hogwash, and lets you and me commit to disabusing everybody watching and anybody who looks at our socials and anybody else we meet at the coffee shop that it is absolute garbage. You know, the internet has a really dark, ugly underbelly. We've known that for years. It's just getting a little bigger and louder at times, but there's nothing to suggest that Patrick Clancy did this. And I'm going to say this. If Patrick Clancy had not made a motion to suppress his 911 call, which is guttural, horrifying, and it tells you that man is a horrified victim in all of this, then we probably wouldn't have had this ridiculous cacophony of morons saying these things. So maybe Patrick might consider withdrawing that request to keep that 911 call suppressed and allow the world to hear what a real traumatized, horrified, victimized father sounds like. It ain't a murderer, tell you that.
1: Well, certainly he may have some legal options of his own once this is all over. Ashley Banfield, great to see you. Thank you so much for joining us tonight. We appreciate it.
0: Thank you, Katie. Keep knocking it out of the park.
1: Thank you. Well, today, Lindsay Clancy's lawyer called her a darn good mother, but he didn't dispute that she killed her three young children. The burden of proof rests, of course, on the prosecution. But did Clancy's defense team do enough to convince jurors that Clancy was suffering from postpartum psychosis and that she was not fully in control of her actions? Let's bring in clinical psychologist and interim executive director of the Butler Institute for Families at the University of Denver, Tracy Vozar. Great to see you, Tracy. Thanks so much for being here. So let's talk about the Clancy defense argument that she had postpartum psychosis and how that's being conflated by some with postpartum depression and whether she was actually diagnosed with either one of those things.
2: Yeah, I think it's really important to note that postpartum psychosis is very rare, roughly 1 to 2 in 1,000 births. So this is a disorder that many psychologists, mental health professionals, may never see over the course of their career. Postpartum depression and postpartum anxiety are far more common, typically around 1 in 5 births. So as a field, we are more accustomed to recognizing and treating depression and anxiety during the postpartum period. And I think for many of us, because we're looking for a duck, we find a duck, when actually maybe there's a lion we should be paying attention to.
1: So how difficult is diagnosing postpartum psychosis for medical professionals? We heard a lot of differing accounts during this trial from medical professionals. Do you think the defense convinced the jury to reach the conclusion that this diagnosis, which didn't actually happen, caused Clancy to kill her children without understanding what she was doing?
2: I can definitely answer your first question, which is it's very hard to diagnose, especially if a woman is not showcasing symptoms during the time of the interview. So the course of the postpartum psychosis can really wax and wane. And a patient might look pretty normal, kind of like their typical self during an interview, but later on that day or the next day, be experiencing some really significant severe symptoms, hallucinations, delusions, severe insomnia. These are symptoms that occur in postpartum psychosis that we might not see when the patient is in the office.
1: Okay, so, you know, the trial also showed that Clancy was seeing a lot of doctors. There's been a lot of talk about how many drugs she was prescribed. To the average person watching, it seemed like an alarming number that she was on. She was on over a dozen medications, you know, saying this was treatment for her. They kept changing them. So is there a point where there's too much treatment in these cases and not enough care about maybe not just mixing these drugs and jumping from medication to medication, given what she's going through for postpartum women in particular?
2: I think it's important to note that Lindsay Clinton

0: Nancy did many of the things that we tell our patients to do. She reached out for help repeatedly. When the medication she was on wasn't working or had side effects that were especially troublesome for her, she went back and she asked for more help. Unfortunately, I think one of the big breakdowns here and one of the main areas we need to learn from as mental health professionals is how breakdowns in communication can occur very easily, especially when patients are receiving care from providers across different locations or systems that don't easily talk to each other. It's essential that providers be talking to one another when treating someone with severe mental illness. And I think especially during pregnancy and the postpartum, because there is a whole family who is really relying on this person for their care.
1: All right. Well, clinical psychologist Tracy Vozar, thank you for joining us tonight on this very complicated situation. Thank you very much.
0: Thank you very much. Thanks for having me.
1: Well, listen to this. The Canadian Broadcasting Company directed its journalists not to call 9/11 a terror attack in their coverage. Of course, this happens as we prepare to mark 25 years since that terrorist attack. It's definitely a disgrace. We'll get reaction from a survivor. And right now, and rescue missions are underway in Nepal. More than 1,400 people are still unaccounted for, and dozens of them are American citizens. We have the very latest. But first, here's what Jesse Weber is working on at 11 o'clock. Hey, Jesse.
2: Katie, we always talk about the future of AI, but what about humans and machines merging into one? What about AI becoming smarter than us? There are predictions about what may happen in the upcoming years that we're going to talk about. Jesse Weber Live, 11 p.m. Eastern, tonight on News Nation.
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6: It's official. The U.S. Geological Survey has designated the former Lake Ontario as Lake America. President Trump declared it overnight, and it's certainly making waves. And, of course, in the Middle East, Trump also declared mission accomplished with Iran, as the IRGC agrees to share revenue from the Strait of Hormuz, thanks to heavy enforcement of the U.S. blockade. Today, I sat down with retired Lieutenant General Keith Kellogg, who just returned from the war zone in Ukraine. I asked him all about these foreign policy items, specifically if he thinks the war with Iran is truly over. Here's his answer and our conversation.
7: I'm still concerned that we don't have eyes on the enriched uranium. That's really the reason we went there. It wasn't necessarily the Strait of Hormuz. That's now become secondary, even though a lot of the news appears to make it primary. But the fact that we've totally destroyed their military, which we have, sunk their entire Navy, put them at real risk. Now, are they going to still have drones? Yep. They still have ballistic missiles? Yep. But the reason President Trump did something, and he's the first president to do it, was to get rid of their enriched uranium. And he's got that buried now underneath those facilities in those mountains. So until we have eyes on the target, though, I wouldn't say we're completely done. Remember, I go back to what Ronald Reagan used to say, you know, trust but verify. Okay, the fact is we trust you, but I want to put people on the ground, and they don't have to be Americans. They can be the IAEA. Go and check out the enriched uranium, make sure we got it all, so they can't develop a nuclear weapon. That's the reason we went to war primarily, and that's the reason we need to make sure that the job is done. So to me, the job's not done until you actually get it. And this, the issues going on with the Strait of Hormuz were not the primary issues. They've gotten to be a primary issue for many, but that's not the big issue. We don't need the oil from the Strait. European countries do, China does, the Far East does, but not us.
6: So can you expand on what you mean by getting eyes on the uranium? I know you just mentioned the IAEA, but what would be the process moving forward for the United States to ensure that we know where the uranium is, we know that it's, you know, safe, I guess you would say, and not in the hands of the regime, and that they're not going to try and enrich it again when maybe President Trump were to leave office, or if they were to restart their nuclear program as they have in the past secretly?
7: Well, I think you have to have, when you write the memorandum, write the agreement, whatever you write, the fact that the IAEA needs to have unfettered access to every one of those sites. And not, you know, that you can go to this site, but not this site, but every one of them, and anyone they want to go to, they get to go as well. That's going to mean people on the ground. The IAEA has those people to do so. But we need to verify, actually see that stuff is no longer there.
6: Well, you mentioned the uranium, and this is the first thing that came to my mind with this latest news. CIA Director John Ratcliffe made a secret trip to Moscow to warn Russia against attacking NATO countries. But I imagine that the Iran war also came up in the discussion. What did you make of that surprise trip?
7: Yeah, I mean, I'm reading New York Times article right now that says, you know, the Iran issue, the Ukraine issue, attacks on NATO. I know those meetings will be very formal, and they're going to go in with the set position. I know John Ratcliffe probably did so. And I would say we're all under speculation now because we really don't know. But I think if you put three things together, one, the issue in Iran and Russia providing support, two, the Ukrainian issue of making sure that they understand that Russia can't win this war, and the third was the NATO issue. And I would lay money that that Ratcliffe addressed all three.
6: Well, you just got back from Ukraine and met with President Zelensky. Can you tell us what you saw while you were there on the ground and what the President Zelensky relayed to you about what's happening and the state that they're in against Russia?
7: Well, they understand they're in a fight right now with Russia. But, you know, honestly, you can't believe how much heart they've got. Katie, they're such a proud people. They've got absolute confidence in what they're doing. They have a very good military. They are taking punishment, ballistic missiles primarily, and drone warfare as well. Now they've advanced drone warfare, where it's not propeller-driven, but it's jet-driven.
6: Did they have any end in sight for this fighting? I know that their goal is to kick Russia out of their country, but is there any talk of an end game here?
7: Well, the real problem is Putin. It's not Zelensky, because Putin could have a ceasefire today if he wanted to have one. And they could stop that fighting today if they wanted to. But it's all up to President Putin and decide what he wants to do. And right now he thinks the good idea is to keep pushing forward. Look, Russia's not winning. You know, his definition of winning and my definition are two separate things. If he was winning, he'd be in Kyiv. He would have taken Kharkiv. He'd be across the Dnieper River. He would have taken all the four oblasts or states, provinces in question. He wouldn't have had to rely on North Korean troops. It goes on and on and on. That's not a definition of winning. I don't think he is. I think he needs to realize that. And you can actually do a ceasefire in place, and the Ukrainians are willing to do that. You know, I tell Mr. Putin, hey, President Putin, call it victory and go home. That's what I do right now. But right now, it's incredible to see the Ukrainians and the resilience they have. And I would say over the long term, if you're betting in the poly market, I'd bet on Ukraine, not on Russia.
6: Well, on a lighter note, closer to home, of course, President Trump just renamed Lake Ontario Lake America, and the U.S. Geological Survey officially designated the former Lake Ontario to be renamed that today. So what is your perspective on this change? We got the Gulf of America. Now we have up north the Lake of America from the president.
7: Well, it isn't a problem when Canada becomes our next state. There won't be a problem at all. No.
6: I mean, that is true.
7: That's President Trump. Just go for it.
6: Well, it's official. All right. Lieutenant General Keith Kellogg, great to see you as always. Thank you so much for joining us with your perspective, especially since you just got back from Ukraine. Really appreciate it.
7: Thanks, Katie.
6: Now to Nepal, where it's a race against time for rescue crews who are desperately searching for more than 1,400 missing people, including dozens of Americans. The death toll in the deadly flooding has climbed to nearly 400, and the threat of secondary mudlines loom. Joining us in just a few minutes, we will talk to Roshan Pandai. He's the owner of a tour company with 27 members of a tour group who are currently unaccounted for, including U.S. citizens. So we will get to him after the break.
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6: Welcome back. Well, join me now is Roshan Pandey. He's the owner of a tour company with 27 members of a tour group who are currently unaccounted for in Nepal, including U.S. citizens. We lost connections before the break. You're obviously in a disaster area. We're so grateful to have you. What are you seeing on the ground where you are? We're seeing images and video of just pure devastation.
27: Yeah, initially there was a glacier burst and the threshold of the natural dam over there, it couldn't hold the force of the water. So all of a sudden it was very much unexpected. We were not supposed to count it as a prone area to any of such devastation, but it's still it happened. And the entire area is swept away now. We don't even have any traces of those big buildings over there. The sources, they said more than 900 vehicles they have been swept away from. right now the data says somewhere around 1,300 people they are missing. About 300 of them, they have lost their lives already. So, and it's increasing, of course.
6: So, in terms of, I know communication is difficult in the aftermath of this. Are you hearing from your guides, anybody who was participating in your tours at the time of this flooding? You know, what do you need in terms of international response to this? Time, of course, is of the essence to find people and get them out.
27: Around 14 helicopters they have been deployed again, like for today, you know, in the nighttime, it was not possible. Right now it's morning, so 14 helicopters, 20,000 security personnel, they have been deployed already. And the communication is like from them only, you know, whatever they are seeing, like the facts we're getting from them only. But we're not able to hear any of those missing people so far.
6: So how are you keeping track of missing people who are on your tours? You know, do you know which tours were in the impact area? How are you, you know, looking for people who were on your rosters for these tours?
27: Yeah, like we've been sending the helicopters to see from the aerial view, like, you know, we are not getting any good traces, any images, any pictures, like, you know, where we can see any human being, you know, anyone over there. And also, like yesterday, we have sent the special drones also to go near to the ground and or to get the close view of the ground. And we're still getting the images from the drone to in every corner of, you know, throughout the gorges. Actually, that's a 40-kilometer thing, so you know it's really tough for us to cover the entire area. But still, like we've been trying since 3 days, we've been trying to all the aerial things only. But ground operation is not possible because it's all in the mud now. So ground operation is not possible right now.
6: Well, the images are just absolutely stunning and devastating. We hope that you can find as many people as possible. So sorry this has happened. Roshan Pandai, thank you for joining us, and stay safe. Thoughts and prayers are with you and everyone impacted with this disaster. Thank you very much.
27: Thank you so much, Katie, for spreading the news throughout the world and for the prayers. Thank you.
6: Absolutely. Thank you. Well, it's been a few months since opponents of ICE enforcement operations brought fresh chaos to Minnesota, so we're hoping this latest development doesn't stoke those flames once again. As one ICE officer charged with firing his gun and wounding an illegal immigrant suspect has been released from a Texas jail. News Nation senior immigration correspondent Allie Bradley has more on this story and an exclusive on the worst of the worst illegal aliens arrested by DHS this week. Allie.
0: Yeah, hey, Katie. So we're talking about an ICE officer who is wanted on felony charges in Minnesota. He was released from that Texas jail today after a federal judge refused to force Governor Greg Abbott to send him back. So we're talking about Christian Castro. He was released from a Cameron County jail today after hitting Texas's 90-day limit for holding someone while awaiting extradition. Minnesota prosecutors charged Castro with 4 counts of second-degree assault with a dangerous weapon and falsely reporting a crime after he allegedly shot Julio Cesar Sosa Silas in the leg during an immigration enforcement operation in Minneapolis in January. Now, Castro claimed that Sosa Silas and another man attacked them with a broom handle and a snow shovel, but investigators say surveillance video contradicted that account. Minnesota sued Governor Abbott to force the extradition, also arguing Castro is a flight risk. But the judge says Abbott hasn't denied the request. He simply hadn't made a decision. Texas is questioning whether Castro legally qualifies as a fugitive because DHS reassigned him to Texas rather than Castro fleeing Minnesota himself. Minnesota's attorney general accusing Governor Abbott of, quote, playing with constitutional fire, saying that by refusing to extradite Castro, Abbott is turning Texas into a sanctuary state for violent criminals. Governor Abbott firing back, posting to social media saying, quote, you guys are such bad lawyers. You showed up unprepared, uninformed, and unpersuasive. You don't know the law, and it showed. Minnesota is the literal definition of a sanctuary state because you refuse to assist in enforcing immigration laws. I'll put Minneapolis at the top of the list for future bus drop-offs if we ever have a president like Joe Biden again. So for now, Castro remains wanted in Minnesota, but he is free in Texas. And speaking of those wanted individuals, we have a full list of who DHS considers the worst of the worst exclusive ICE arrests. Here are a few of them from just yesterday. So we have Ung Bang. He's an illegal immigrant from Vietnam. He was convicted convicted for first-degree murder in California. Then we have Karel Pineda, an illegal immigrant from Cuba, convicted for

0: First-degree sex offense with a child, and second-degree arson in North Carolina. And then Henry Duarte Morataya, an illegal immigrant from Guatemala, convicted for two counts of sex assault, risk of injury to a child, and reckless endangerment in Connecticut. Now, these individuals that we just showed you will join the more than 41,000 criminal illegal immigrants that are already in DHS's worst of the worst database. Katie, and next week, we'll have a new round to share with our viewers.
1: Indeed, Katie. We will. Allie Bradley, thank you as always for your reporting. Good to see you. Well, joining us now to react to the release of the ICE agent and more is former acting DHS secretary and chair of Homeland Security and Immigration Policy for the America First Policy Institute, Chad Wolf. Chad, great to see you. I find it quite interesting that the Attorney General of Minnesota is more interested in prosecuting an ICE agent who was reassigned to Texas, did not flee Minnesota, was reassigned by DHS, and yet they're not willing to prosecute violent illegal aliens in their own state when they're committing crimes in American communities.
2: Well, it's just remarkable. They will go out of their way to make sure that they go after this ICE official. But as you indicated, Katie, you know, every single day they are releasing and continue to release dangerous criminals back out onto the streets there in Minnesota. I just wish they cared more about their own citizens and protecting them from criminal illegal aliens as they do, trying to persecute an ICE official who, again, still has not had his day in court. But yet, obviously they are very much against him. I'm sure that's what's going on in Governor Abbott's mind is, if this individual goes back to Minnesota, does he get a fair trial? Because we know what the Attorney General, Keith Ellison there, we know what the governor there thinks of ICE. They've said it repeatedly that they're monsters. And so you know that that probably weighs in the back of Governor Abbott's mind.
1: Yeah, absolutely. Let's move on to this. DOJ charged 81 members, 81 of a violent gang in Puerto Rico with drug and firearms violations. And a smuggling boat was also destroyed near Puerto Rico. Of course, you've seen the Department of War taking on a lot of this work against these narco terrorists. Near Puerto Rico, interesting to see these foreign criminal organizations and their mugshots being put up for all Americans to see.
2: Yeah, that's exactly right. Look, they being the criminal organizations, are going to continue to try to innovate. And as President Trump and this administration goes after them in one area of the world or one area of the Caribbean, they're going to move and they're going to keep moving and trying to get this illicit product into the United States. They are resourceful, and they do have a lot of resources to make sure that they continue to peddle their illegal activity and the illegal products. They're not going to go away. That's why it's really important that President Trump, which he is, continues this fight against the cartels, against these transnational criminal organizations. They are simply not going to fold their tent and go away, but this is going to take a sustained effort.
1: Yeah, they adapt as always, like you said. One more for you, actually, going back to Minnesota. Congresswoman Ilhan Omar's son, Adnan, had his apartment reportedly raided earlier this week where guns and ammunition were found. The items believed to belong to the roommate of Omar's son, reportedly a convicted felon who was later arrested. Of course, Congresswoman Omar has criticized and called for additional restrictions on lawful firearm ownership. We haven't heard her statement on this yet. What do you think may happen here?
2: Yeah, you'll probably not hear a statement from the Congresswoman. It's interesting. Obviously, if you're a convicted felon, you can't have firearms at all. I think it's interesting. We'll see what the courts say about all of this. But it's not surprising that you hear contradicting information from the Congresswoman. I think few Americans outside of Minneapolis in Minnesota care to, think that she's A, doing a good job, and B, has anything, remotely intelligent to say. So I think, DHS will continue to focus on that, and I know they'll continue to enforce the law as well.
1: All right, we will see what becomes of that story. Chad Wolf, great to see you. Thanks so much for joining us tonight.
2: Thank you.
1: Well, it's nearly 25 years since the September 11th terror attack, and our next guest was a little girl inside the Pentagon daycare center that day. Now she's grown up, and she's becoming an Air Force captain, and she's honoring the victims and heroes of 9/11 in a very special way. She'll share her story right after this.
3: My book club president says reading is, quote, not a competition. Well, I finished the book in one night anyway, so I win.

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1: 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One, two.
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6: Trying to secure the power grid. I'm Blake Berman, host of The Hill on News Nation. President Trump declaring a national emergency, seeking to block some foreign equipment from being used in the U.S. electric grid. The president signing an executive order writing that the foreign supply of electric equipment, quote, constitutes an unusual and extraordinary threat. That order continuing to say, quote, the rapid growth of advanced manufacturing, data centers, artificial intelligence, and defense production has increased the nation's dependence on abundant, reliable electricity and magnified the consequences of a successful attack. It comes as the Bureau of Alcohol, Tobacco, Firearms, and Explosives is investigating a major cybersecurity incident involving one of its standalone systems, a Russian-linked ransomware group claiming responsibility. I'm Blake Berman, and this is the News Nation Political Minute.
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16: We are just 2 weeks away from the 25th anniversary of the 9/11 terrorist attacks, but many of the victims' families are still awaiting justice. Just yesterday, a military judge scheduled the trial for Khalid Sheikh Mohammed and three others for the summer of 2028 for cases concerning their roles as alleged masterminds behind the attacks. Hannah Bourne was with her sister in the Pentagon's daycare when the attack happened, and now Hannah is honoring the 2,977 lives stolen on 9/11 by running a mile for each victim. Here's a look at her journey.
17: Day 214, running 2,977 miles, one for every life lost on 9/11. Mile one today is for James Waters Jr. Mile two for Jean Marie Wallendorf. Mile three for Ching Wang. This mile is not mine alone. Never forget.
16: Joining us now is the woman behind the movement, U.S. Air Force Captain Hannah Bourne. Hannah, thank you so much for being here this evening. This is an incredible story. I love that you're running and you're saying the names of the people who were taken from us that day.

0: But you have a really special story behind this, what you're doing. You were in the Pentagon daycare with your younger sister on the day the attack happened. What do you remember from that day, first of all?
1: Thank you for having me, Katie, and thank you for highlighting these stories as we go into 25 years after. I often equate my memories from that day kind of to, if you might watch a movie, you see a lot of snapshots up front, and it takes you a while to understand what that means in context. That's kind of how it was for me. I was just shy of my third birthday, and so most of my memories are just sensory overload and just an overwhelming sense of confusion, even more than fear that day.
0: Do you talk with your sister about what happened that day and the things that you remember?
1: I do. My parents kind of started talking to us about it early on to help us understand, like I said, in context what it meant. My sister was only 4 years old that day, so she doesn't have any memories. But we talk about how we were safely evacuated. I was a toddler at the time. People came to the daycare doors and they showed up and they just asked, how can we help? And so for infants like my sister, they loaded a few of them into cribs and they carried those cribs about half a mile to the river so that they could get them out of harm's way. For toddlers like myself, I held somebody's hand and I walked alongside them until they set us up just next to the cribs. They kind of organized the cribs in a circle, and the daycare workers sat inside with toddlers like me and just comforted us until our parents could get there. And my dad eventually showed up, and he took my sister and I out of the city that night, but he brought us back to the Pentagon a couple days later so that we could see kind of these images that are happening now, how many people were there to help the recovery efforts. And so he started to kind of show us really early on, look how many people are showing up to help. You saw the worst of humanity, but look at the best of humanity here to do what we need to do to heal together.
0: Well, you are an example of the best of humanity. What was the idea behind you deciding to run, you know, thousands of miles in honor of the thousands of victims who were killed on 9/11?
1: Thank you for the kind words, Katie. The biggest motivation for this for me was, for the past 25 years, my parents have made it very clear to my sister and to me how fortunate our family was that day, and how many people didn't have that same outcome. And as we think about the promise that we made to never forget, I wanted to do that in a way where it's not just every September or 25 years later, but something that we do every single day. Because for 25 years, there are almost 3,000 families who are out there and they're missing a big piece of who they expected they'd spend that portion of their lives with. So in dedicating the miles to the names, I wanted to just draw attention to the human impact of that day. And I heard a quote one time that said, people die twice. Once, the last time they stop breathing. The second time is the last time somebody says their name. So in saying the names with each run, my goal is to make sure that that second day doesn't come.
0: Absolutely. It's so important to remember that they were real people with names and families. You joined the 9/11 Foundation as part of your running. You're obviously a very impressive athlete. You've raised over $8,000. When you hear that, what comes to mind? What kind of community have you been able to engage with who are supporting you in this venture, especially ahead of the 25th anniversary?
1: Yeah, I was super excited to team up with the 9/11 Legacy Foundation, everything that they're doing to continue to educate future generations. I realized that I'm probably one of the youngest people who still has direct memories from that day. So seeing, you know, the funding that's being raised to help their efforts to help educate the next generation, seeing the community that's coming together on social media. I post everything on Run to Remember 2977 on Instagram. And every day I see in the comment section people who tell stories about the names I've been running for. They say, that was my brother, that was my cousin, that was my sister. Let me tell you a little bit about them. And then seeing people who might not even have a connection to that day, but just commenting underneath that, thank you for sharing this about them, you know, sending hugs your way or something like that. That's been the coolest part, to just see how many people have come together with that same theme of unity that we saw in the weeks, months, years after 9/11, now 25 years later, for the same purpose.
0: You know, we're seeing now, 25 years later, some rewriting of history. We've now see the Canadian Broadcasting Corporation has told their staff not to refer to the events of 9/11 as a terrorist attack. We're now seeing Khalid Sheikh Mohammed finally going to trial. Do you have any reaction to those developments, given the project that you've been working on and your experience of being in the Pentagon when it was attacked?
1: I think the biggest thing that I'm trying to do with this project is kind of focus on the families right now. And so in doing that, my goal is really to stay engaged at, you know, the human to human level for the people who were impacted. So big picture aside, like what I'm trying to do is just create community together, keep saying their names, keep learning the stories of the people that we lost and sharing those with the world around us.
0: So you are a captain in the U.S. Air Force. Your sister is a first lieutenant. So how did you both decide to pursue careers in the military?
1: I think my mom, she was a mission support squadron commander at the time of September 11, 2001. We saw growing up everything that she did. She decided to continue serving for a 30-year career after the attacks on 9/11. So we grew up surrounded by military families and a military community, seeing people and families every day who are committing their lives to service and making sacrifices. And I think both of us, recognizing how fortunate our family was, wanted to find a similar purpose in our own lives. And just by virtue of being so closely ingrained in that for most of our formative years, felt that the military was the place that we personally could have that impact that we wanted to. I'm very proud of my sister. She just returned from her first deployment. And I think she's doing exactly what she's supposed to be doing. I feel very fulfilled in my career right now as an instructor pilot in the Air Force. And I hope that each day when we live our lives, we can do so in a way that would make the 2,977 people who aren't here 25 years later proud.
0: Well, we were blessed and honored to have you on the show tonight. U.S. Air Force Captain Hannah Born, thank you so much for your work and for your service. We'll be right back.
1: Thank you, Katie.
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0: That does it for us tonight. Jesse Weber is here. Jesse, take it away.
21: Thank you, Katie. Great show.
0: Thank you, Susan.
21: Hey, everybody. Welcome to Jesse Weber Live. Tonight, it's official. We're on Verdict Watch. Jurors in the Lindsey Clancy murder trial starting their deliberations today. This is after dramatic closing arguments. The jury is now weighing whether Clancy is criminally responsible for killing her three children. We have live team coverage from Massachusetts. We're going to cover all the legal angles, all of it, coming up a little bit later. Plus, potential moment when AI surpasses humanity, when we can no longer predict what the machines will do and whether humans and machines will merge into one. Should we be worried? Should we be excited? Going to get you those answers straight ahead. But first, we have breaking news. The death toll continues to climb after these catastrophic flash floods and mudslides tore through the border regions of Nepal and China's Tibet yesterday. And now warnings of new flood risks as lakes threaten to burst their banks all in the coming days. We're going to have more of that in a moment. But first, tonight, Nepal police say 469 people are confirmed dead and more than 1,400 are still missing. The U.S. State Department now says 90 Americans are among the missing. They're not aware right now of any American deaths. We can report that three Americans have been rescued. The U.S. embassies in Nepal and China are working with local tour agencies and authorities to help Americans in the affected areas. And that's as Nepal's police, rescue crews, military helicopters, they all race against time to search for survivors along this mountainous border. And yesterday, the torrents of water and mud and rock buried entire villages and swept away roads and bridges. These videos are unbelievable. And speaking of that, new video into News Nation tonight showing how Nepal's army rescued hundreds of workers and locals who were trapped in a tunnel. The troops are still working to evacuate 100 more. These rescue crews are also, by the way, really up against the clock because Nepal and China are now warning of new flood risks in the Himalayas. Two lakes that formed in the aftermath of the landslides are already overflowing, could burst. More rain is forecast in the coming week, making that threat even greater. Joining me now live from Kathmandu, Nepal, is Rupa Maharjan. She's the Nepal manager for All Hands and Hearts. And also joining us is Nate Mook, CEO of All Hands and Hearts. Thank you both for being here. Rupa, I actually want to start with you. What are we seeing on the ground there? What can you tell us about the rescue efforts?
22: So right now, I can say that here the situation on the ground is very devastating and heartbreaking to see, like how families, children and communities being displaced in short span of time. And the immediate need, like there are a lot of needs going on around here right now. And there has been need of search and rescue, and the authorities are into it. Different humanitarian organizations are in it. And yeah.
21: And Rupa, can you tell us just about the missing Americans as well, what you know?
22: For that particular thing, yeah, as per the reports, what we have been seeing in the reports and in the news is like over 80 Americans has been reported missing. And so here on the ground, local authorities, like rescue team, volunteer groups, everyone is working together.

0: Nate, let's talk about your organization. So it's working to help the people there, to help the people of Nepal. Tell us what's being done exactly.
1: Yeah, absolutely. Thanks for having us tonight, Jesse.
0: Oh, Rupa, sorry. I just want to turn to Nate on that one real quick.
1: Great. Thank you. Thank you so much, Jesse. And thank you, Rupa. It's doing amazing work on the ground with our team there. Yeah, you know, All Hands and Arts has actually been in Nepal for quite a while now. We've been working since the big 2015 earthquake. We've rebuilt dozens of schools in Nepal, clinics, and supporting thousands of students. And we actually had just finished our recent school there this spring. And so our team was able to really quickly jump into action to respond to this week's floods and mudslides. As you mentioned, you know, search and rescue right now is the big priority. Supporting communities, families that have been displaced. There are centers that have been set up in the affected areas. So our team is on the ground there. We are in the process of procuring and delivering critical aid supplies, shelter materials, water, sanitation supplies. Water is a big issue. And also, there's no power and electricity in many of these areas, and communication is very limited. So as Rupa was saying, it's a very, very tricky response right now. And these are the very early days.
0: Nate, just following up on that for a second, if somebody's watching this and they want to help your organization, All Hands and Hearts, or they want to help the people of Nepal, particularly after the rescue efforts, after the threatening weather is over, what can they do at this point?
1: Yeah. You know, we're just at the beginning of this disaster, and it is going to be a long road ahead. And I can't emphasize this enough. Homes and schools are going to need to be rebuilt. Many, many bridges have been knocked out. Roads have to be reconnected. And so there's going to need to be a lot of assistance. Right now, I think the best thing that people can do actually is donate to organizations that are on the ground. Every dollar donated can go directly to supplies and materials needed for families that are displaced, to support the rescue efforts, and then eventually to support some of these rebuilding, the cleanup and the rebuilding that needs to go on. This mud now, as it hardens from the landslides, is really like turning into concrete. And so there's going to need to be a lot of work that's done. All Hands and Arts, also, we have our roots as a volunteer organization, and we love volunteers coming in and supporting our efforts. And so once the situation stabilizes, we will launch a volunteer program. People can find out more at hands.org, our website, and sign up. And hopefully, if they can, come out and get involved eventually and help Nepal rebuild, because this is going to be a long process forward.
0: It is. And Rupa, as I said at the top, this is not the end. The lakes that may burst, the continued rainfall, are there preparations being made right now in the ground to anticipate this? It seems like another worst case scenario. Is there something being done to prepare for this?
2: So on the ground, like what we have seen through listening to many other humanitarian organizations and individuals, right now, the authorities, they are monitoring the situation very closely. And like everyone who is focused on making that, they're making sure that communities do not get in their risks again, and they are trying their best to make the community safe, and local authorities are on standby and they're responding to this in these crisis situations.
0: And Rupa, before we wrap things up, just from a human perspective, how are the communities doing?
2: Yeah.
0: How are the families doing, the friends doing? I mean, what is it like there?
2: So, right now here, the families, the community, right now they are at the holding centers, and I can understand their pain as well, because I have been through the same post-2015 earthquake. I was also in the holding shelters for months and months. So I can really understand the pain, and looking at the condition situation of 2015 post-earthquake in the same area where like All Hands was there from the 2015 earthquake also. So I will not say that they are fine.
0: Right.
2: Honestly speaking, they are not fine, and they're expecting for help, and many humanitarian organizations, volunteer groups are on the ground to help them and to support them with immediate supply.
0: Well, the work that you guys are doing is so important, and I'm happy that we had an opportunity to talk about this. And if anybody's interested, they'll sign on, like Nate said. Nate Mook, Rupa Mahajan, thank you so much for taking the time. I really appreciate it. And Rupa, stay safe out there, okay? Okay. Also, by the way, we're following the news of another potential disaster unfolding, because the National Hurricane Center says that a tropical storm named Dolly has formed in the Atlantic Ocean and expected to bring these heavy rains and winds to some of the Caribbean. Dolly's the fourth named storm of this year's hurricane season. Now, I know what you're thinking. Before you start thinking that some meteorologist decided to honor the late, great Dolly Parton by naming a hurricane after her, step back. You should know that the storm systems, they're taken from a pre-approved list. They're determined by the world's top meteorologists. They're all set years in advance. But this storm is currently about 1,500 miles east of the Leeward Islands, with maximum sustained winds of about 40 miles per hour. And as of right now, there are no coastal warnings in effect, but meteorologists warn that as it moves west, it could bring heavy rains to the Leeward Islands Saturday and Sunday, and potential flash flooding in Puerto Rico, Hispaniola, the Virgin Islands, Sunday and Monday. Meteorologists say they expect little change in the storm's strength in the coming days, but look, we'll be keeping a careful eye on it in case it strengthens to a hurricane or if it takes a turn to target the U.S. coastline. Okay, I'm switching gears because I want to talk about the Lindsey Clancy case. Big day. So now, this is sitting in the hands of the jury. And after 5 weeks of testimony today, it really came down to one question. How does a mother, who by all accounts loved her children, end up killing all of them? Well, the defense and the prosecution gave the jury two very different answers. Kevin Reddington, the defense attorney, pointed to the woman that Clancy was before her mental health spiraled and blamed the medication and the people that she turned to for help.
3: This is a prosecution that has ripped the soul out of this girl. This is what they had. This is their family. How does this turn into this? How? Because of the damn medicine and the lousy medical care that she got.
0: Now, prosecutor Jennifer Sprague didn't really dispute that Clancy was mentally ill. She told jurors Clancy was depressed and exhausted and suicidal, but she argued that doesn't mean she wasn't criminally responsible. Sprague says Clancy still knew right from wrong, still had control over her actions, and made a choice to kill Cora, Dawson, and Callan. And in perhaps the most powerful moment of her closing, Sprague asked the jurors to think about the children and what they experienced in that basement.
4: She wrapped that band around his little neck, and she squeezed until he was unconscious. As the blood's pooling in his face and causing those blood vessels to burst, causing him pain and panic and confusion. And they all felt it, all for up to 30 seconds. And she left them there on the floor with the bands around their necks. She didn't bring them up to their beds and put them with their favorite stuffed animal and cover them up gently and lovingly, leaving them peacefully there. No. She left them discarded on the basement floor, like broken toys, because she was done playing the game.
0: But as powerful as Sprague's argument was, the judge reminded the jurors they can't let the emotion of this case or the graphic evidence influence their verdict. And the burden remains on prosecutors to prove that Clancy was criminally responsible, because to be found not guilty, the jury would have to find that she had a mental disease or defect that resulted in her not appreciating the wrongfulness or criminality of her actions, or caused her not to be able to conform her behavior to the law. So now, 9 women and 3 men, they're deliberating with 5 possible verdicts for each child. First-degree murder, second-degree murder, manslaughter, not guilty, or not guilty by lack of criminal responsibility. And so far, there's no verdict. Deliberations resume tomorrow morning. I want to go to our panel, Brian Enten, live outside that courthouse in Massachusetts. Mark Bedereau, criminal defense attorney, former prosecutor, who's been following the case closely. Brian, I'll start with you. I got to ask you about the jurors, the ones that have now been selected. Have you noticed anything or heard anything about them specifically in the past few weeks or today, reactions, anything like that?
5: So it's 9 women and 3 men, Jesse. And I've been kind of watching the jury for the last week or so.

0: Women who were dismissed were kind of younger women who were on the jury. The remaining nine women, for the most part, are women, I would say, over 40 years old or so, and then three men. Everyone on the jury, and I think I've told you this, has been very, very professional. And even today, the judge commented on just what a professional job they've been doing. They all come, like, dressed for work, basically, like in business clothes. They have notepads. They take notes. No one ever looks sleepy. And today was the same during the closing arguments. They were locked in. There was one juror, one woman who did get emotional when the prosecutor, and you played part of it when she was talking about what actually happened to the children. You could see one juror wiping tears away.
1: Mark, I want to go to you. Sprague kept coming back to the word choice, because if the jurors believed that she made a choice, that could be the end of the case. Her argument was that Clancy made a series of decisions that day, allegedly sent her husband out when she killed them, looked up how far away the restaurant was that she sent him to, called CVS, killed the kids right after the husband left, because she basically said, if you look at the forensic evidence, there would be no way that she could have killed them after the phone call, so that she would have had to kill them right after he left. That felt a powerful moment. Did that resonate to you? You think it's resonating to the jurors?
2: I mean, it's their most strongest evidence that they have. I mean, if the issue here, the only real issue in the case, is whether Clancy could appreciate right from wrong and knew what she was doing was something that she can't do to conform herself within the conduct of the law, that arguably would show that she's aware it's wrong. I'm going to do this while my husband is not home. I want to know how long he's going to be away from home, commit this terrible act, and then presumably kill herself. So it is their strongest evidence. For some reason, it was buried in the middle of their summation. I'm not sure. It probably should have been up front and then repeated again at the end, because that is their most powerful evidence. But, you know,
1: what's interesting is because the prosecution really responded to the defense, Brian, right? Because the defense focused on her being failed by the system. And the prosecution started off by saying it's not the system to blame, that she got more access than other people, that she, wasn't 100% transparent with her providers about the problems she was having. But go back to Kevin Reddington, Brian. His was very different, right? He showed the family photos, the wish box, Clancy's writings, and he essentially said the only way that a mother like this would kill her children and try to kill herself, something happened to her. She was the victim. How do you think that landed, Brian?
0: Yeah, Reddington definitely, I mean, said that she was a victim and that she was failed by the system. It's hard to say. I mean, that's another thing about these jurors is I think they know that everybody's watching them. And some other trials I've covered, you could see reaction on faces. I haven't really sensed that with these jurors, besides the one who had some tears when the prosecutor was giving her closing. But they're locked in, and I say that again because I was even remembering today, like, when the defense attorney would say something, when Reddington would say something, and then the judge would interject, you could see all of their heads moving, like, immediately to look at the different people in the courtroom who were talking. So they're really paying attention.
1: Mark, this jury has so many options. I think that this is going to be a long deliberation process, and that includes manslaughter, which I'll just tell you from a legal point of view, I think it's bizarre. Manslaughter is an unlawful, unintentional killing that is done when there's a wanton or reckless conduct that results in death. How does that even fit into a fact pattern here? Or is this just going to be a potential compromise verdict where they don't want to go first degree, or they don't think it's murder, and they don't want to say she's not criminally responsible?
2: Well, it's definitely compromise. If it happens, the defense wanted it as a hedge. I mean, it is better than murder. But let's be brutally honest. It makes no sense in the facts of this case. I mean, you'd have to have a situation where a jury could reasonably find that Lindsay Clancy could form criminal intent but not intent to kill, and was simply acting reckless and by disregarding the risk that she knew that wrapping a rope or the exercise band around a child's neck could cause their death, and she disregarded that. I don't think there's any reasonable view of the evidence. If she was able to form any kind of criminal intent to the extent that she could be responsible, the evidence is that she clearly intended to kill if she could form any criminal intent whatsoever. And this feels like a compromise. And if that is the verdict, it's not really what the evidence supports.
1: Mark, one follow-up. I thought while there were strengths in

0: prosecution's case. The prosecutor saying the why. The why was that, you know, she was depressed, she was exhausted, she was done. These kids were keeping her from her misery. They were her. She had to remove the protective factor. I think to me it made more sense what Kevin Reddington was saying as opposed to a motive than that as a motive for the prosecution. But you tell me.
1: I think the prosecution actually has a very tough job here because in Massachusetts, they have the burden of proof on this defense. It's not an affirmative defense like in most other states. And they've got to disprove the mental health defense beyond a reasonable doubt. And what I didn't hear in the prosecution summation today was anything attacking the expert right. that the defense has and that sort of evidence. And some of the stuff that the prosecutor says, it sounds great, but she's got an incredible burden of proof.
0: Well,
1: and if the defense expert has any credibility at all, then by definition, that's going to be reasonable doubt.
0: I think this is going to be a long deliberation. I think Brian Enten agrees. Mark Bedereau, I really appreciate you both. Brian, excellent reporting from Massachusetts. We'll continue this conversation because what we're going to do is we're going to have more on the Lindsey Clancy trial. And this is, again, this is an important point. This is where the jurors are going to have the task of deciding if this was a case of postpartum psychosis or premeditated murder. And as these deliberations continue, we're bringing on a jury consultant and a psychiatrist who will weigh in on how those jurors may be weighing the evidence and what it could mean for the verdict. That's next.
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4: More than 80 witnesses, the fate of Lindsey Clancy is now in the hands of 12 Massachusetts jurors. That panel, made up of 9 women and 3 men, is deliberating whether Clancy is guilty of killing her 3 young children or not guilty by lack of criminal responsibility. Jurors are going to receive separate verdict slips for each of Clancy's slain children. And though the top count is first-degree murder, as we talked about, jurors could decide instead to convict her of second-degree, even manslaughter. The debate in that jury room may be fierce. And thankfully, we got 2 leading experts to help break down what may be happening behind those closed doors. So I got jury consultant Dr. Lillian Glass and reproductive psychiatrist, CEO and co-founder and medical director of the Motherhood Center and a clinical associate professor of psychiatry at Weill Cornell Medical College, Dr. Catherine Berndorf. Thank you so much for coming on. Dr. Glass, I'm going to start with you. I've been saying, I think this is going to be a long deliberation period. How long do you think these jurors are going to deliberate for?
5: Jesse, it's hard to say, but it's going to be a long time because there's a lot of information they have to get through, and it's very technical information and very emotional information. So it's going to be a long time. And then you're going to have some conflicts perhaps with the other jurors. So it's not going to be an easy task.
4: And I wonder, you know, I talk to people about this case and they're pretty stuck in their opinions. I wonder if you're going to get a unanimous decision or potentially a hung jury. Put that to the side for a second. Dr. Berndorf, in your experience, how difficult is it to convince the jury of a psychosis defense? Does postpartum psychosis face, you know, its own unique hurdles? Because I wonder, are people skeptical? Are they skeptical, especially with the killing of 3 young kids? Or, as the defense would say, it's the only way to explain how a mother could kill their kids?
6: Well, that makes a lot of sense to me. I mean, the behavior and what we're seeing and what we've learned is very consistent with what we know about postpartum psychosis. It is not someone who is stark raving mad, right? Like, I think that what's hard is that you may expect to see somebody really behaving erratically and irrationally, and that's not what was seen. So it can be very confusing, but this illness is tricky, and diagnosing it is difficult when you have sort of a fixed false belief in the back of your mind that is telling you something that is very much out of touch with reality.
4: Dr. Glass, I thought it was significant that the judge told the jury if she's found not guilty, she would be committed to a hospital or a mental health facility. Do you think that's going to affect their decision at all?
5: I think it could, because people that feel for her could say, well, it'll be a lot better for her to be in that institution where she could get help, where she could deal with her life a little better. But either way, her life is pretty much over, because when you see her reaction in the courtroom and she's so emotional, it's really devastating to see.
4: By the way, Dr. Berndorf, if she were found not guilty and committed to a mental health facility, could she ever get released? How would that even work? I know it's up to the court's decision.
6: Yeah, it's not a decision, I know the answer to.
4: Yeah.
6: But what I would say is, you know, much like what Dr. Glass said, I mean, her life is so devastatingly different. And I think that were she to be released, she would have to be in a restored and well state of mind. And when you're in that state of mind to recognize what you've done, it's got to be very hard to go on.
4: Yeah. Dr. Glass, going back to you, I was talking about it in my last panel. Do you think it's going to be difficult for this jury to find her not criminally responsible in any way? I mean, there's multiple options. There's different theories for first-degree murder. There's second-degree murder. There's manslaughter. You heard the prosecutor talking about what these three kids went through, the idea that they had to recognize that their mother was doing this to them. Do you think this is going to be a situation where the jury is going to maybe say, we just can't not find her criminally responsible for killing her kids?
5: Well, again, that's not for me to say. That is for the jury
4: to
5: say.
4: Sure, but I'm curious your experience as a jury consultant.
5: Exactly. And it's impossible to say. I wish I could answer that question right off the top of my head, because you can go either way with this case, Jesse. I mean, it's so complicated, and it's so emotional when you really think about it, that you know, here is a mother, and yet she's having reactions, and they're watching her in the courtroom, and then they're also watching the attorneys, and that does play into it.
4: Dr. Berndorf, from a medical point of view, let's talk about this for a second. In order to prove first-degree murder, they have to show deliberate premeditation or that it was a cruel killing. But can jurors differentiate between rational planning and a plan that's driven by psychotic delusions? Is there a possibility that she could have command hallucinations and yet can't determine right from wrong? I mean, how is it so siloed as the prosecution would have you believe, or is it a lot more complicated?
6: I think it's pretty complicated, but you have to look at the context of who she was and then what happened. It's so starkly different. And I think when someone's in the throes of a psychotic experience or illness, they believe what they're doing is right. Now, if they're in reality, they know it's wrong. But in this state, you believe what you're doing is the right thing to do. That is a psychotic out of reality thought that killing your children might be saving them. Killing yourself might be doing the right thing. And that is common in postpartum psychosis, that you may be having this belief and these command hallucinations telling you something that you wholeheartedly, unshakably believe to be right. Mm. And again, when you're well, you can say that is wrong. But when it's happening, you cannot say that.
4: This kind of conversation that we're having right here, the kind of conversation that I had in my last block, this is why I think this is going to go into next week. This is why I believe there's a strong possibility that these jurors might not have a consensus. I'm not surprised they didn't come back with a verdict today, but will they come back with a verdict tomorrow? Will they come back with a verdict early next week? We'll see. Dr. Glass, Dr. Berndorf, thank you both so much for coming on. I really appreciate it.
6: Thanks for being here.
4: You got it. Okay, coming up, Lake Ontario gets a new name while a landmark building becomes the center of a legal battle over whose name can go back on it. Those headlines out of Washington are next.
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4: Major headlines out of Washington tonight, and both have President Trump's name at the center of them, one quite literally. The president has now officially renamed the Lake Ontario Lake America by way of executive order. Now, Lake Ontario, of course, is the Great Lake that borders both New York and the Canadian province of Ontario. The move comes following the collapse of trade talks between the United States and our neighbor up north, as the two countries appear to be either on the brink of a trade war or in the middle of a trade war. But also today, Trump is facing a legal fight over another name change. This one is at the Kennedy Center, because the center's board is trying to put the president's name back on the building, this time underneath the name of the center, denoting it would be, quote, renovated and restored by President Donald J. Trump. The board also seemingly wants to name the grounds around the center President Donald J. Trump Plaza. Now, all of this is despite a federal judge previously ruling that Congress gave the Kennedy Center its name and only Congress can change it, and then requiring the removal of the president's name from the side of the building and all other official materials. So tonight, two landmarks, two controversial name changes, and both following stories for us is we got News Nation White House correspondent Kelly Myers going to tell us what's going on live from Washington. Hi, Kelly. Good to see you. So let's start with the executive order changing the name of Lake Ontario to Lake America. What does it actually do?
25: Yeah, so this executive order directs the Interior Department to update the lake's name
0: in the U.S. Geographic Naming Service. And the president posted on Truth Social today that it was done. As of 4:30 today, they had officially designated the former Lake Ontario to be renamed as Lake America in all official USGS electronic documents. They say that change will begin occurring in printed documents over the next several days. But Trump can't force Canada to rename it. Carney responding to this in part on X, quote, Canadian women and men know that things must be called by their name, and this lake is called Lake Ontario today and forever. But even tonight, Jesse, the White House posted a video this evening saying in the caption, Lake America is officially on the map. What's next, they said.
4: Well, look, I mean, this is kind of in line with Gulf of Mexico, Gulf of America, and I know that there was a streamlined process there, seems to be here. What is the president's logic behind the move? Is this about the conflict? Is this about the trade dispute with Canada?
0: So it all goes back to that trade war, this tit for tat between the U.S. and Canada. But he did tease this prior to today. On Tuesday, he wrote on Truth Social that he was giving serious consideration, he said, to the name change because he said he didn't expect to be doing much business with Ontario any longer. And this is what he had to say in the Oval today.
2: We're going to be changing the name of Lake Ontario, effective immediately, to Lake America. As you know, Canada's been ripping us off for a long time on trade, very sadly.
0: Now, that trade war doesn't show signs right now of ending. We're told by the U.S. Trade Representative that there are no talks on either side right now.
4: Jesse. Yeah, 50% tariffs versus the 15 to 50% retaliatory ones. So you mentioned it a little bit, but what exactly is the Canadian reaction to this, and what could it mean for the future talks on trade?
0: Yeah, not only to the prime minister, but to several politicians and Canadians across the country. It's Lake Ontario now and forever, they said. And they are digging their heels into this trade dispute, which GOP campaign sources in Canadian border states tell News Nation that this will cost Republicans in the midterms. And Peter Navarro, the president's top trade advisor on the Hill earlier today, he acknowledged that to a certain extent by calling certain Canadian retaliatory tariffs as election interference is what he called it.
4: Oh, that's interesting. Okay, let's just talk about the Kennedy Center real quick to switch gears, because there was this emergency hearing today, court, about the president's name, the Kennedy Center. Why is this back in front of a judge?
0: Yeah, it's a good question. There's a lot of back and forth here. The federal judge was weighing the emergency motion to stop the Trump administration from changing the name. Back in May, it was ruled that he had illegally added the name to the Kennedy Center and it must be removed. But what happened last month was the Kennedy Center board voted to add Trump's name to the facade, as you mentioned, to read not only the Kennedy Center, but restored and renovated by President Donald J. Trump. Attorneys for Democratic Ohio Congresswoman Joyce Beatty, and she's an ex-board member, filed the emergency motion, and her attorney told the judge the new plan is, quote, in direct defiance of your decision. And then, in a shocking legal filing ahead of the hearing, lawyers for the board and the DOJ claim that if the center is barred from recognizing Trump, it will struggle to raise money for the proposed $250 million two-year renovation. This is what the Commerce Secretary had to say.
3: It'll cost $257 million if President Trump is the construction manager. So President Trump has said, I will endow this center. So it is extraordinary forever.
0: So no decision right now from that judge, Jesse.
4: And I know the DOJ also said they'll, you know, threaten to demolish the Kennedy Center if the president's renovations can't go forward. So we'll see which way this goes. Kelly Meyer, thank you so much. Good seeing you.
0: Good seeing you, too.
4: All right, coming up. 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
26: Did you know we waste as much as 40% of all the food we produce? 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
7: Trying to secure the power grid. I'm Blake Berman, host of The Hill on News Nation. President Trump declaring a national emergency, seeking to block some foreign equipment from being used in the U.S. electric grid. The president signing an executive order writing that the foreign supply of electric equipment, quote, constitutes an unusual and extraordinary threat. That order continuing to say, quote, the rapid growth of advanced manufacturing, data centers, artificial intelligence, and defense production has increased the nation's dependence on abundant, reliable electricity and magnified the consequences of a successful attack. It comes as the Bureau of Alcohol, Tobacco, Firearms, and Explosives is investigating a major cybersecurity incident involving one of its standalone systems, a Russian-linked ransomware group claiming responsibility. I'm Blake Berman, and this is the News Nation Political Minute.
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13: The singularity. It's the hypothetical moment when artificial intelligence becomes so advanced and technology starts changing so fast that humans can no longer predict what comes next. And depending on who you believe, that moment may not be that far away. So futurist Ray Kurzweil has long predicted that AI will reach human-level intelligence by 2029, and that by 2030, the World Economic Forum predicts massive changes to technology, the economy, society, that could displace 92 million jobs worldwide. And here's where 2045 comes in, because that is when Kurzweil predicts humans and machines could eventually merge. Sounds pretty terrifying. Here's the other side of it. AI is already being used to speed up drug discovery. And just today, we're learning about a groundbreaking AI-assisted brain tumor surgery in London. So should we be worried about the singularity? Should we be excited for it? Let me bring in Ryan Carrier, founder and executive director of For Humanity, a nonprofit focused on making sure AI systems are independently checked, held accountable, used as safely as possible. You believe the singularity is actually coming? And how would we know if we've lost control?
14: Couple of pieces of that, and thanks for having me on, Jesse. It's good to see you again.
13: Good to see you.
14: In terms of the singularity, we can focus on humans and machines merging right now, pacemakers, as on a simple side of things, right? People are taking RFID chips and putting them into their hand. Musk and others are working on things like Neuralink and human brain interfaces. So these kinds of biohacking and these tools and putting machines in our body, this is coming. What makes human and machine, and when you reach that point, that's anybody's opinion. It really is a range of answers, and we're already there in some places.
13: But
14: does that make sense?
13: Yes, it does. And obviously can get

0: Vance, but going back to the other point where AI becomes smarter and faster, thus where we can't keep up, it's too powerful to control. Is that a possibility in the near future? And again, how would we know? How would we know that the line has been crossed?
1: Okay, so we're already failing to control our tools. Both Anthropic and OpenAI have had failures of testing. So there's steps that need to be taken that are not being taken currently from a safety perspective. And we have a lot of work to do on that. Now, how we can track this, there's really two answers. The military has approaches where they're looking at power consumption, data consumption, things like that. And then we have our own news reporting use of these tools. And quite honestly, we just do not have sufficient control of these tools currently. It's probably the biggest weakness in what I would call AI safety or responsible AI right
0: So
1: now.
0: how can you get these companies or even the government involved to kind of hit the brakes? Because the other counter argument is if we do, what about China?
1: So China has more safety measures than we do. This idea that regulation and safety hinders innovation, well, safety is innovation. Just think of the car, right? Seat belts, anti-lock brakes, even putting a roof on a car. These were innovations 100 years ago to cars, okay? So as we add safety, it doesn't hinder the pace in which we can innovate and identify new tools and so on. So that's kind of a false argument. How can we get them to do it? Well, Illinois, for example, has just passed an AI safety measures law that goes into force, and it's going to cover the risk of catastrophic risk. It's actually a pretty straightforward law on these tools, and it requires independent audits associated with it. California's own automated decision-making tool additions to its privacy law also require audits. So we're kind of building towards a more responsible implementation.
0: What advancements are you excited for? I mean, if you talk about the merging, right? Maybe we become even more intelligent, more aware, we become more productive. AI being used in the drug space, the medical space, the displacement of jobs, maybe get new jobs. I don't know. What are you excited for on the front?
1: Excited isn't what For Humanity does. We leave that excitement to others
0: Fair.
1: Who are building these tools. So, and in fact, it's written into our mission statement that we're going to just look at the downside risk of these tools. And so the one that concerns me is I believe that, and this is a form of singularity, I believe we will reach a point where machines can do every single human task. And I'm picking that word very specifically. But every single human task better than a human. Now, what does that mean for the future of work, and how do we deal with that as a society and an impact on us? That's the part that worries me. There's lots of good upsides too, but we have to balance these risks.
0: And the idea of all these jobs being, displaced, all these jobs going away. What would be the role that we would have? What jobs could you see for a human to have in this AI space? And we got about 30 seconds.
1: Some in my space have argued that independent audit or the governance of these tools is the last human job.
0: Wow.
1: So it certainly could be that. It also could be figuring out how to use these tools together. Notice I referred to every single human task.
0: Yeah.
1: As soon as you go into multitasking, that presents huge problems that we have not solved yet.
0: Ryan Carrier, thank you so much. Always good seeing you.
1: Pleasure. Good to see you.
0: All right, coming up, funny or freaky? Woman walks into a random thrift store only to find her own photo staring back at her. It is a mystery decades in the making. My two cents up next.
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0: Sometimes the best things you find are the things you weren't even looking for. A woman named Ansley Martin just got the surprise of a lifetime when her sister's friend walked into a Philadelphia thrift store, spotted a familiar face. Ansley's. Yeah. Hanging there was an old family portrait of Ansley, her sister, and their parents, seemingly taken at a church photo shoot around 2002. It's especially surprising because her parents have been divorced for 15 years, and nobody in the family has any idea how the picture got there. But Ansley says that the photo used to hang in their childhood home, and she just assumed it was still sitting in the basement. Store's about an hour from where she grew up, and you know what the best part is? Ansley actually went to see it, didn't buy it. Why? She says it's just not that cute of a picture. And now the portrait has apparently disappeared from the sales floor. So maybe an employee put it in the back office. I don't know. Maybe somebody bought it. Nobody really knows. My two cents, aside from how ridiculously funny this is, I mean, can you imagine if you saw a family photo in a random store? Strange. Yes. Hilarious. Nonetheless, there is something bigger here that Ansley called out. She said she is happy that it ended up at this thrift store, which she called an iconic Philadelphia institution, because it supports local communities that have been affected by HIV and AIDS. And that's a good thing, right? Because in the end, a story like this maybe expands their profile, their reach, and people will support the store even more. I also think there's another lesson here, a little life lesson. Keep track of your old photos and portraits. Especially ones you don't want to see making headlines. We always talk all the time, be careful what you put on social media. Do you even know where all your other photos are? Something to think about. Took a story like this to think about it. Does it for us tonight. We'll be back tomorrow night, 11 p.m. Eastern, right here on News Nation. In the meantime, here's Cuomo.
1: Cuomo here, Lindsey Clancy, now on Verdict Watch. 9 women and 3 men are deciding whether the mother is criminally responsible for what we know she did, okay? Is there criminal responsibility for the strangling of her 3 babies in the basement of their home on January 24th, 2023? The central question, specifically, is were the murders on account of her profound postpartum depression, okay? Basically, was it illness or animus? The potential charges, first-degree murder, second-degree murder, the lesser charge of manslaughter, not guilty by lack of criminal responsibility. They used to call that by reason of insanity. Insanity is a legal thing, not a clinical thing, and they believe that it's prejudicial, so they're moving away from it. In Massachusetts, they call criminal responsibility. And, of course, they could decide that she is not guilty, period. Unlikely. The day began with the judge explaining to the jury what the prosecution must prove.
12: To prove the defendant guilty of murder in the first degree with deliberate premeditation, the Commonwealth must prove beyond a reasonable doubt the following elements. 1, the defendant caused the death of Cora Clancy, Dawson Clancy, and or Callan Clancy. 2, the defendant intended to kill Cora Clancy, Dawson Clancy, and or Callan Clancy. That is, the defendant consciously and purposefully intended to cause Cora Clancy's, Dawson Clancy's, and or Callan Clancy's death. And 3, that the defendant committed the killing with deliberate premeditation. That is, she decided to kill after a period of reflection. In deciding whether the defendant intended to kill the deceased and whether she formed that intent with deliberate premeditation, you may consider any credible evidence that the defendant suffered from a mental impairment or was affected by her consumption of prescription drugs.
1: Then came closing arguments. First the defense, then prosecution. Why does prosecution go last? Because they have the burden. Here.
13: This is a prosecution that has ripped the soul out of this girl. This is what they had. This is their family. How does this turn into this? How? Because of the damn medicine and the lousy medical care that she got. Remember the government's opening when they told you she wasn't suffering from the psychosis. She was a woman that didn't want to live a life anymore, wasn't happy being a mother, didn't want to live that life. So she's going to kill her kids and hopefully throw herself out the window and not paralyze herself, and then she could run off into the sunset, I guess. That's what their theory was. Along with the fact it wasn't a real good suicide, it was fake. This young lady is not guilty of the killing of her children because she was suffering from a disease and defect, as His Honor instructed you. And they're not going to be able to prove otherwise. And it's their burden, not ours.
23: She brought him into that room, into the office, and closed the door, and she wrapped that band around his little neck. And she squeezed until he was unconscious. As the blood's pooling in his face and causing those blood vessels to burst, causing him pain and panic and confusion. And they all felt it, all for up to 30 seconds. And then she continued strangling their limp bodies for 1 to 2 minutes to make sure they were dead. Deliberate premeditation. She killed them and she left them there on the floor with the bands around their necks. She didn't bring them up to their beds and put them with their favorite stuffed animal and cover them up gently and lovingly, leaving them peacefully there. No. She left them discarded on the basement floor like broken toys.
1: Then a few more instructions from the judge. Then deliberations began. I got to tell you, full transparency. I didn't like the approach, the strategy of either closing. And they are going to be hugely important in this case. Always are, but especially here. So let's get the mood in there, what's understood about the atmospherics, and the legal issues that are now at play with the facts and the law and the jury. News Nation's national correspondent Brian Enten was in the courtroom. A trial attorney, Mark Iglarsh, jury consultant Susan Constantine. First, Brian, what was the vibe in the room? What was the feeling about how the closings went?
2: Yeah, it was tense, Chris. There was definitely a feeling like, everybody has sort of been waiting for this moment, especially the jurors who have been dealing with this case for weeks now. The alternates were dismissed. It was interesting. It was the younger women who were the alternates. So you're left with nine women who I would say are over the age of 40 or so, and then three men, all of them very, very serious. I've been watching them all week, professionally dressed every day, really locked in, really taking it seriously. All of them have been taking notes. One of the women got emotional today and was wiping tears away during the prosecution's closing when they were specifically talking about exactly what the kids went through when they died.
1: Susan, you made notes about the composition. What does it tell us about what that dynamic will be like?
3: Yeah, well, when I was interested in hearing that two of the younger ones have already been dismissed at their alternates, that's not real good, really, for defense, because the prosecution is going to really lean more towards the older to mid to older age women. Why? Because of life experiences. Lots of them already had several children. Some of them may have already experienced depression before, but they didn't kill their three kids. So, you know, these are the kind of things that we look at when we look at the demographics. But here's the other thing, too, is that just because they're women doesn't mean that they're going to be super empathetic or have compassion for Lindsay. There will be some of them that will be very judgmental. So I think that what's going to happen in this, you know, when we look at male versus females, I think we're going to have a real split on our hands here. I don't think it's going to be that easy during deliberations. It's not going to be clear cut and dry.
1: Mark, what did you make of the closings?
4: Just like you, I was a little underwhelmed. You know, I thought they were both competent, but there was a lot of disorganization in the defense closing. I give him an A for passion in that moment when he broke down just slightly, told the jurors, I believe in everything I'm telling you. I feel for this woman. I tell my law students, that's key. If you don't feel for your client, then why should anybody else? But it was all over the place, and I really would have liked him to go through an organized timeline, which I don't think you can do just off the cuff. You go through every single thing that she did, begging for help, using the details, and then ultimately say, okay, if not mental illness, why would she have done this? The prosecutor gave you five or six different reasons throughout this trial. They failed to prove this case beyond a reasonable doubt and harp more on their burden of proof. They've got to prove this because we've raised the sanity issue.
1: It was interesting that he made it the medicine and health care, which are two things that we know are boogeymen in a lot of people's lives. I was surprised, Brian, he didn't lean more on it was the mental illness. It was the mental illness. The answer to his question isn't, you know, the what he offered, in my opinion, which is, why did this happen? How did you go from this beautiful family to this horror show? The illness. It's not the meds. Meds don't make you do this necessarily, right? The healthcare system doesn't make you do this necessarily, but illness does. It was an interesting choice. What'd you make of it?
2: Yeah, and he really went after her one psychiatrist also, even in the closings, talking about how she only had several months of experience and pushing that Lindsay Clancy was a victim and a victim of the system, as you say. Maybe one of the reasons he did that is the prosecution also has been saying and acknowledging that Lindsey Clancy is mentally ill, and did again today, said she has mental illness. We're not questioning that. We're not questioning that there's problems with women's health care nationwide and postpartum, but that is not why we're here today. We're here because she killed her kids.
1: But Susan, in terms of the jury dynamic, okay, the prosecution was a one-trick pony, right? Look how bad what she did is. Look how bad it was. Look how bad it was. Look how she left them. She didn't go put them up in their bed as if murdering your kid is okay if you put it to sleep. And what do you think that that is looking for, and what is at risk?
3: Well, there's, first of all, she, if you've noticed, her demeanor completely changed, right, there at that, this time here. Her softness of her tone of her voice, she really changed a lot of her strategy there at the very end. I think that actually worked for her than against her, because I think she was creating, tried to create some empathy for the victim, or for the defendant. And so she was bringing to light that she believed that she was mentally ill, but she was also criminally, right, that she was also responsible. So I think that she bridged the gap between the two. And that's what these jurors were going to be struggling with. They're trying to bridge this gap. Can she be criminally responsible, but also see her as being, you know, mentally, you know, incapacitated because of mental illness or postpartum depression? So it can be both. And I think that she did a good job when it came to that.
1: Statistically, she should be convicted. Even in this jurisdiction, even before this judge, if you look at how these issues resolve to the extent that they ever get to trial, I am hoping that it's a hung jury, because I think there's a much bigger question here. I think the defense should have presented it as, if she weren't mentally ill, do you think this would have happened? I really believe that that's what this trial is about. And I don't know that he made it that clear and that simple for the jury. We'll see. But here's what I want to know. We're all watching now. What does each of you think, and why? I'll start with you, Susan. What do you think happens?
3: Well, I think what's going to happen is they're going to get back into the deliberation room, and you're going to have a split jury. I'm going to see those that are very visceral about the emotions that they feel. And you have the other ones that would think she's criminally responsible. And then it literally is going to be like a cat fight back there. That's personally what I see. I don't see this being a jury where they're going to walk in there and they're going to have really strong, I mean, they'd be very or collected on a particular view. I think they're going to have 12 people, 12 different views. Now they're going to open it up to where they are. Now, and I think that my colleague will share with you, it's like a mediation. You know where everybody's at. Mm-hmm. You've got to kind of work through the verdict form and to be able to come to a consensus that they all can live with. With a verdict,
1: right.
3: That's unanimous. But to your point, Chris, I have a sneaking suspicion that we're going to have a hung jury too, or is we're going to have a really long deliberations in this case.
1: Mark,
4: I expect that someone will do what I had hoped would be done in closing, and that is someone says, "Okay, can we stop the discussion about the healthcare industry? Can we stop talking about the medication for just one moment? The issue is at the time, what was going through her head? Did they disprove that she wasn't hearing a voice? No. Is that reasonable? Yes. And although this doesn't work that often, I think that someone back there is going to lead them back to the jury instruction and say they didn't disprove the defense's theory, and that's reasonable doubt.
1: So you're saying not guilty by a lack of criminal responsibility?
4: I think that they're going to come around. I think they're going to be divided, as Susan said, and I think eventually someone's going to lead them to where they need to be.
3: Yeah.
1: What do you think, Brian?
2: I was leaning towards agreeing with Mark initially. I think after the prosecution's closing, I think it was convincing to a lot of people. And what Susan said, I think her tone changed. And in a way, she did a better job than we've seen her do at other parts of the trial. I don't think we're going to get an answer or a verdict until beginning of next week. That's my prediction. I think this is going to take some time.
1: Yeah. This is really going to matter, because I got to tell you something. Look, The cost, the toll is already terrible. There's so many destroyed families from this. She's destroyed. We all know she's never getting out. That's not what this is about, her walking away and having a great life after this. But it really matters for how our society sees mental illness. We got a long way to go. This trial could be a step forward or back. We'll see. Brian, you're the best. Mark, so thank you so much for clarifying this in a way that so many people tell me made it easier for them to understand. And Susan Constantine, you're one of one. I can't wait to help you, have you help me understand how we got to where

0: whatever we get when we learn where the jurors were, because you'll explain it better than anybody. So thank you. We're all waiting. I hope we get an answer, and soon. The sooner we get one, the better it is for progress in this country. The administration. Now we're going to talk about the lack of progress, okay? I want to talk to you about the difference between noise and signal, because what you're seeing with Canada is really, really important, okay? And I know, yeah, it's Canada. It's all going to wind up okay. You have to pay attention to this, and I have to tell you about something that the administration didn't want you to know. They fought against you learning what we're going to learn together right after the break.
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2: Too often in our politics, we see people making noise because they can't make any progress. That's happening right now at the highest levels. So for us, the job as critical thinkers is to parse what is noise and what is signal. Noise is the latest Canadian canard by our president.
3: And finally, I guess the purpose of this more than anything else is we're going to be changing the name of Lake Ontario, effective immediately, to Lake America. That's going to take place right now as I sign the order.
2: What are you supposed to say about that? Anyway, Trump can change the U.S. maps. He can't change Canada's. Is it sad that by removing the indigenous name, he's erasing hundreds of years of history for a momentary slight? Yes. But are you surprised? At this point, are you surprised that this president is insistent on trashing relations with our neighbor and major trade partner, crushing small businesses again, just when we need Canada most? Why? Why do we need them most right now? Did you know that Canada sits on the largest deposit of uranium on the continent? It's huge for the AI economy. It's huge for what's coming. And this is what he's doing now. But this is what can happen when a politician chooses to make noise instead of making progress. And that takes us to proof of what is really happening with ICE. Proof the administration did not want you to see. For all the noise about ICE and its numbers of arrests and deportations, the biggest, the most, the better, the administration tried to keep the data on all of it quiet. Why? No matter. Thanks to the media fighting for access, we now see the truth from the past month. Just the past month. The majority of immigrants arrested in July were people with no criminal charges. And that group, no criminal charges, civil infraction for entry unlawful, fastest growing category. Less than 4% of the people that ICE is rounding up in all kinds of horrible ways have ever been convicted of a violent crime. Less than 4%. So who is getting picked up? Spouses of U.S. citizens, legal asylum seekers, people whose temporary status was revoked. If you're wondering why Trump's numbers are plummeting among Latinos, there's a reason. To make their daily target, which is 2,000 arrests a day, ICE is clearly grabbing whomever they can, however they can, right? And why do I add the second part? Bad arrests, violence during arrests, shootings, all up. And we see why. This is about numbers, not removing threats. All across the country, this is happening. No state is spared, costing more than ever, using more local police than ever to remove mostly non-criminal members of communities, often women, too often children. Take a look at this heat map. No state untouched, right? Arrests more than doubling in Montana and Vermont, up over 100 a day since spring in both Texas and Florida, doubling in blue states like New Jersey and New Mexico, where ICE cooperation is restricted. Imagine if it weren't. No money for Medicaid, but plenty for manpower. ICE's workforce exploded 38%. And they're taking more local police away from chasing real criminals in service of Trump's anti-immigrant agenda. It's right here on the chart. The black line tracks arrests under 287G. It's a federal program deputizing local police to enforce immigration law. It's been climbing steadily since day one. Local officers now make up 14% of all ICE arrests nationwide. Remember, that's time that they're not looking for the actual threats in those communities, okay? So they're effectively turning the local police into a massive force multiplier, more than we've ever seen before, and at the same time, they keep complaining about sanctuary cities. Look at Florida, 15,000 arrests through the program. That means local police. Texas, nearly 10,000. Wyoming, West Virginia, ICE barely has a footprint there. Deputized local officers are now making more than half of all the arrests. So what are they not doing because they're doing this? Remember, an overwhelming majority of Americans do support removal of dangerous, illegal entrants. Okay? Not women and children. Certainly not by using local police in ways that compromise securing communities. You know, it's interesting. The administration would have you believe that they've rounded up a record number of migrants, and this you should be happy for, because they are to blame for your wages, your rising housing costs, your rising health care costs. In other words, affordability, to the extent it's not a fake thing, it's their fault. If so, how come, despite all these arrests over this impressive period, how come nothing has gotten better? How come the affordability crisis is deepening despite all of these people being taken out of the mix? Because it is noise, not signal. Remember what Americans voted for. Almost 7 in 10 favor a pathway to citizenship for people who entered this country illegally but meet other criteria, which a lot of the people they're removing would. No wonder, as this administration ups the noise, the people have sent it a strong signal. A YouGov poll finds almost half of Americans now support abolishing ICE. So let's discuss. Joining me now, former DHS chief of staff in the first Trump administration, Mr. Miles Taylor, and Todd Benzman, former senior advisor to White House border czar Tom Homan. Good to have you both. First of all, as we're looking at this together, let me just give you an opportunity to push back on it as you look at it, Miles. What do you think of what I said and what I showed, and what does it mean to you?
4: Look, I see that, and I feel, as a conservative, Chris, extraordinary disappointment. I mean, Todd and I have both worked with Tom Homan. When I worked with Tom for 2.5 years, this was not what we were told we were going to do, and it's not what we told the American people we were going to do. We told the American people we were going after the worst of the worst. Donald Trump ran for re-election on the worst of the worst. Now the worst of the worst is less than 4% of who they're pulling in. And DHS is still putting out a weekly press release that says it's the worst of the worst. This is a lie. I don't like it when Democratic presidents lie to me. I don't like it when Republican presidents lie to me. This is one of the biggest lies Donald Trump has told the American people. But worse, Chris, for me, as a national security conservative, I'm pissed off that they're taking the eye off the ball. That's not speculation. It's not a partisan talking point. My friends at DHS and the FBI and the CIA say they're getting pulled off of counterterrorism and Iranian threats to go arrest students who've been in the country 7 days past their visa. They're like, what are we doing here? This is not why we went in to serve the American people, and bad things are going to happen. Real public safety threats are going to emerge because they're lying about the 96% of people here who are not public safety threats. That's the concern
2: here. I mean, there is an irony involved in the idea of we've never seen more phobic talk about immigrants than from this administration. And at the same time, they may be ignoring what would back up that phobic talk. Todd, is there a good reason that they wouldn't want the American people to see the data that we just got?
5: We all would like to see the data. We all would like to see more data. Of course, transparency is always a good thing. But regarding the arrest of non-convicted criminal aliens, my recollection is, yeah, they would say the worst of the worst, but often they would say the worst first, meaning there will be a second, third, and fourth order of categories as soon as they got up to speed, reconstructing a completely destroyed deportation infrastructure that they inherited. That is now almost rebuilt. And I'll just point out that President Barack Obama, when he was still in office, was asked at one point, why won't you stop deporting non-criminal aliens? And he said, it's the law, and I am not a king. And so I would just reiterate that the law, which, by the way, was signed by President Bill Clinton with bipartisan support, says that you must arrest illegal aliens, that the criteria is not just that they committed some kind of a murder or a rape or something. That's not the criteria. Mm-hmm. The criteria is if you are here illegally, you are subject to arrest by ICE and deportation. There's 1.4 million judicial orders of removal of people that went all the way through due process and are just out there not getting picked up. Since when are we going to, in this country, decide that only criminals that murdered, raped, and did violent things ever get deported from America? If that's the policy, go to Congress and have them throw out Bill Clinton's law.
4: I mean, look, can I say something about that?
6: A little bit of this, yeah, sure. But a little bit of this, Miles, is because that's what Trump said. Trump said he was going after the bad hombres. And now we see that his ratio isn't even as good as past administrations.
4: Look, it's one thing to say that the Trump administration is trying to enforce the law. But when you leave out the fact that they are engaged in, statistically, the most breathtaking violation of law since the Department of Homeland Security was created is disingenuous. And what do I mean by that? Federal judges appointed by Democrats and Republicans have found that this administration has illegally detained more than 16,000 people in the course of this operation. Chris, I'm telling you right now, if Barack Obama had illegally detained people, including American citizens, in the course of an operation like this, we would have been lighting our tidy whities on fire on the White House lawn saying, get this guy out of there. This is record-breaking lawlessness. That's not a campaign I'm cool with. I've always advocated for a sane immigration policy. Let's deport people who broke the law. Let's get a sane pathway to immigration, legal immigration in place. Like you said at the top of the show, Americans agree with that. Americans are not cool with the president building the infrastructure of a police state and arresting thousands upon thousands of people that judges keep saying to them, you cannot do this. You're violating the law. You're violating the Constitution. That's not okay. That shows that the policy is lawless.
6: Here's what we're going to see. This is going to be tested in the upcoming elections. I'll give you a quick last word, Todd, and then I'll move on. Go ahead.
5: Well, I was going to say, I'm not sure what you're talking about. If you're talking about the habeas corpus cases, is that what you're talking about? The habeas corpus filings?
4: Yeah, most of those are habeas cases.
5: Okay. Those are not judges saying that you violated the law at all. That is not what that is. Go fact check that. That is a whole separate other issue about whether or not federal judges even have the authority to rule on civil immigration issues, which they do not. That is going to end up going to the Supreme Court.
4: The majority of district courts disagree with you, Todd. There have been some circuit courts who said that they agree with you.
5: Appellate courts, 3rd District, 9th District, 5th District.
6: All right, but without getting in the weeds,
4: they're illegally detaining human beings.
6: Right. That's not here's true. What we know. Here's what we know. There are more detentions in terms of rape than we're used to seeing. There are more allegations of wrongdoing than we are used to seeing as a rate and overall. There are more shootings. There is more violence. There are more assaults. There's a lot that's coming along with this, which is why not everybody who comes into this country illegally is the same. You know, almost 8 out of 10 Americans believe with that proposition. And that's what will be tested in the midterms. Are you treating this situation the way that meets with the Americans' expectations? Todd, thank you for making the case. Miles for making the counterargument. Appreciate you both. 4 minutes and 30 seconds. Remember when the progressives wanted to defund the police and everybody jumped all over them, and for good reason? 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The president. Why is it okay? I'll explain next.
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6: In one of the most misunderstood stories of the week, the Supreme Court did not decide on the merits about Donald Trump's mail-in balloting executive order. Okay, they said it can move forward for now because the lawsuit wasn't ripe. Meaning what? The law hasn't been finalized. The rule hasn't been put into effect. So this idea that it's a huge win. No, not really. Okay, due process matters. Bringing a suit at the right time matters. I expect there's going to be another suit when the rule is put into effect. They're going to claim that it's hurting them and restricting access. And then there's going to be another Supreme Court situation. And I think there's going to be an injunction. But here's a part of it that nobody's talking about. The president is also pushing for federal oversight of voter rolls, proof of citizenship requirements, a return to paper ballots, expanded election monitoring, you know, all the things that he believes will help his fortunes. OK, but listen to this. OK, what is he doing to make that happen? Threatening to withhold federal law enforcement funding from states and cities that refuse to go along, also known as defunding the police. How's this going to play? Let's bring in the nation's justice correspondent, Ellie Mistal, and former Trump attorney, Bill Brennan. Bill, why is it okay politically, not just legally? All right, you can thread the law in, but no money for cops unless you let me cut back on mail-in voting?
0: Well, Chris, I agree with you. The optics are inconsistent, really, with the party's message, so to speak. But I think it's a carrot and a stick strategy. I think that the executive order says that the non-compliant states will have looming over them, like the sword of Damocles, the threat of withholding police funding. It'll be interesting to see if the rubber hits the road, if that really happens. I really think it's a carrot and the stick mentality. And as you said, the Supreme Court ruling has been largely misunderstood. Roberts basically said, don't cry until you're hit. It's premature. So it was a procedural dismissal, not a ruling on the merits. It's unclear what will happen if and when it gets back to the Supremes on the merits.
6: Ellie, here's my problem with my own analysis, and you've written about this. If I wait for you to hit me when I know you're going to hit me, you're telling me you're going to hit me and you're moving towards me like this, it kind of feels like I'm going to get punched in the face for no good reason. This kind of feels like that.
1: Yeah, Trump is basically sitting out there like the kid in the schoolyard that says, I'm not touching you, I'm not touching you, you can't do anything because I'm not touching you. And the Supreme Court's like, well, he's not touching you. Like, I think that the ruling was a bit preposterous. I think they're hiding behind procedure instead of getting to the heart of the matter. And you said you think that this is going to happen. This has already happened. The U.S. Postal Service finalized one of Trump's ridiculous rules, and states have already sued again, now on the merits to get through this Supreme Court smokescreen. My issue is that if the Supreme Court had six justices to hide behind ripeness on this issue, then I'm concerned that they might have five or six justices to allow Trump to go forward with these what should be flatly illegal plans to manipulate how states conduct their elections. And for the most part, that's not just me saying that, because I have spent most of my life arguing that the federal government should take more of a role in controlling state elections to stop, you know, racism in certain states. And I am consistently told by Republicans, oh, what's their phrase? States' rights prevent the federal government from intervening in these matters. We are talking with the U.S. Postal Service about literally how the ballot is constructed. I don't want to show my age here, but I am old enough to remember 2000. Aren't you, Chris? Do you remember Palm Beach County? Do you remember the butterfly ballots that had Al Gore voters accidentally voting for Pat Buchanan? Why did that happen? That happened because of how the ballots were constructed in Florida. And when people like me in real time were just like, oh, we got to stop these things, we were told no. We were told it is Florida that gets to decide how Florida ballots work, not the U.S. federal government. So if that was true in 2000, I don't see how it can't be true in 2026.
0: Well, Chris, Ellie Mistal
6: remembers that,
0: and
6: Bill.
0: You got me saying well,
6: you
0: that
6: and
0: way
6: I lived
0: now,
6: it.
0: Ellie Mistal makes
6: legal,
0: a good
6: give
0: point.
6: Give us the legal line.
0: He makes a good point. Fly, I'm old enough to remember Florida in 2000. That guy that was looking up at the hanging chads. Mm-hmm. That's indicative that there's no good method. It's like they say, democracy may be imperfect, but it's the best thing we got going. With the mail-in voting, we have to provide the ability for people who can't get in to vote the ability to mail it in. But there's been a lot of problems, the New Jersey problem with the motor voter law recently, where 304 people were legitimate out of 6,600. is a good example. So it's a problem that has to be fixed. The issue here is that we have midterms coming up in November. Some states, 24 states in the District of Columbia, have joined this suit. But some states have already mailed out their forms. And right. How do you unring that bell? So.

0: of an election unless you look at 2000. Okay.
1: Well, Chris, Kelly, the president himself. You. The president himself voted in Florida and mailed in. I mean,
0: you're not supposed to make that point. You're supposed to support his side, Bill. Now you're going to get bullied in the schoolyard.
1: But this Jersey thing.
0: He did it twice.
1: This Jersey thing's a good example of how this there are legitimate problems out there.
0: Nobody's saying it shouldn't be. Go ahead. Give me a last word, Ellie.
2: Even the Jersey thing, right? I crunched the numbers. When you look at the number of mail-in ballots that were incorrectly, and it was a total screw-up, it was a mistake by New Jersey, the number of ballots that were incorrectly mailed out versus the total registered voters, it's such a minuscule percentage. I crunched the numbers. Mm-hmm. It's like ticketing a person for going 55.016 miles per hour in a 55-mile-per-hour zone.
1: But it may be tipping the iceberg, Ellie Mastel. Maybe tipping the iceberg. We got to look into it.
2: Maybe okay,
0: well,
2: maybe,
0: listen,
2: right?
0: You can look
2: into it. I think that's relatively unlikely.
0: You can look into it. You can make it better. You always can. The mistake is questioning the integrity of the overall democratic process because of it. And I think that line should be pretty bright. Bill, I got to jump. Ellie, thank you very much, both of you. 4 minutes and 15 seconds. You know who matters most here? You do. Have your say. Next, 844-968-7720. I say it fast so you don't call because I don't want to hear it. No, I'm just kidding.
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8: Trying to secure the power grid. I'm Blake Berman, host of The Hill on News Nation. President Trump declaring a national emergency, seeking to block some foreign equipment from being used in the U.S. electric grid. The president signing an executive order writing that the foreign supply of electric equipment, quote, constitutes an unusual and extraordinary threat. That order continuing to say, quote, the rapid growth of advanced manufacturing, data centers, artificial intelligence, and defense production has increased the nation's dependence on abundant, reliable electricity and magnified the consequences of a successful attack. It comes as the Bureau of Alcohol, Tobacco, Firearms, and Explosives is investigating a major cybersecurity incident involving one of its standalone systems, a Russian-linked ransomware group claiming responsibility. I'm Blake Berman, and this is the News Nation Political Minute.
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7: All right, Dusty, what's the verdict going to be in the Lindsey Clancy case?
8: You know, all I can say is I did feel that the prosecution saved their strongest witness for the end, and I feel that she changed her tone in the closing, and that image she painted of the children and how those children... Listen, I wish I had said this on the radio, but here's
7: Was this that complicated a question?
8: Yeah, but here's the one thing I forgot to say to you. Why if she had the ability to move the children around and be so methodical about it, why couldn't she have called 911 and said, I hear voices telling me to kill my kids, come help me quick? That's what I would say if I was in that jury room.
7: Yes. Is it consistent with psychosis? No. Because the whole point is, if you are in a waxing period of psychosis, as three different experts just explained to us ad nauseum, then you don't make counterintuitive moves because you are under the sway of the influence. That's the theory of the science. Look, to me, this matters much more than the law and the facts of this case, because if she didn't have mental illness, this doesn't happen. And I don't think the prosecution proved otherwise anywhere to a level of satisfaction, let alone beyond a reasonable doubt. Anyway, let's ask somebody else.
8: Okay, sorry, Dee Dee from Brooklyn. Go, Dee Dee.
7: Dee Dee, what's your question?
9: First I have a comment. I totally disagree with your expert, and I totally agree with Dusty. Those are my thoughts exactly. She's guilty, okay? I'm a juror. She's guilty. My question, when she told her mother and her husband that she had thoughts of killing the children, they should have been removed from the house immediately. Why aren't they?
7: Would have never happened.
9: Chargers.
7: Would have never happened. Would have never happened.
9: Stay up on
7: one. First of all, that's not even a close call in terms of criminal responsibility for them. They didn't have any duty to act. And they didn't have a reasonable basis for action. They both interpret it to mean something other than the specific intent. And by the way, it didn't happen proximate to when she had supposedly had that conversation with them. Look, I get why you want to punish. There are dead babies. Okay? Nobody wants to let that go. But that's not the same thing as justice. It isn't. It's vengeance. And that's what I think we're going to get here. Next.
8: Okay, one more quickly on Clancy. Julie from Vegas.
7: Julie, what's your question?
10: So I just have a comment. I'm a nurse of 30 years. I grew up with a mother that had severe mental illness. I am here to tell you she was a beautiful mother when she was not in psychosis or having symptoms of different things. This is absolutely real. And by the way, most people do not want to admit that they hear voices or have hallucinations. So they won't tell people that because it's embarrassing. She lives in her own prison already. She's paralyzed. She's lost her children. She would not have done this if she was and did not have a brain disease, which is what this is. It's a brain disease. Mm. It's not just mental health.
7: Well, Julie,
10: this is a brain disease.
7: I'm with
10: like
7: you.
10: Heart disease.
7: I'm with you, but society isn't. You sound like a mushy person who had a personal situation that influences you, and that's okay, but you're just soft, just like Cuomo. You're just soft. You want everything to be okay. The alternative is that this woman's a monster. We'll see. We'll be right back.
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7: You know, somebody was sending me a comment here about The difference between wanting to make something better and wanting to make something different. That is a very interesting distinction, especially when we're looking at the policies of this administration. And I think it's a fundamental question for the midterms. It's not as simple as, are you better off than you were 4 years ago, but do you believe that what's happening is about making things better or worse? Leland Vitter takes the baton right now.
0: Or, as you would point out, I think, is it about just dividing us and making the other side look bad? Or actually trying to accomplish
7: things? Yeah. I mean, look, addition by subtraction is great. It's the easiest way to win, is to fight for the smallest pool of voters you can. That's not new. It's just being done better than ever.
0: Yeah, and more vocally as well. Chris, good to see you, friends. Welcome to the program. Packed show for you. On this Thursday evening, the GOP has a growing civil war over, wait for it, immigration. How immigration is going to now determine the future of the party. Plus, a disturbing new poll shows an alarming amount of Americans are cool with assassinations. Chuck Todd coming up on why Democrats can't quit the bad habits of woke, because getting the left to stop being woke and impeaching Trump is like stopping an alcoholic from having one more drink. We start with our Why It Matters segment tonight. Vladimir Putin is desperate. He is on the ropes right now. His war in Ukraine is going horribly. That is both a good thing and a terrifying thing. Just wait for it. Putin is going to be all over the news again. It's exactly what he wants. Because Vladimir Putin is starting to plant the seeds that he wants us to believe he might actually nuke Ukraine and start a war with NATO. It is very unlikely, but there is a reason why Kremlin insiders are now floating the idea, and it's popping up. They follow American politics closer than we do. It's also why CIA Director John Ratcliffe made a secret trip to Moscow earlier this week. The Wall Street Journal reports Ratcliffe went there to warn Russia not to attack NATO. U.S. intel suggests Putin may launch a limited assault. A little bit of different reporting from the New York Times. We'll get to that, and it's very important. Either way, President Trump says he isn't concerned.
1: Had Vladimir Putin agreed or committed to not attacking a NATO territory?
2: I've had good talks with him. He's not going to be attacking a NATO territory.
0: Look, we all hope President Trump is right. There is a case to be made that Trump is the only one keeping Russia in check. Remember 1 year ago, just about now, it was the Putin-Trump Alaska summit. Those were the pictures. We were all together watching it. Common belief at the time was Trump was just rolling over for Putin and would hand him Ukraine on a silver platter. Here's just some of the coverage in case you forget. Why Putin must be thrilled with the result of the Alaska summit. Vladimir Putin leaves Alaska with a complete victory over Donald Trump. However, in 1 year, the complete opposite has happened. The Ukrainians are kicking butts and taking names. Russia is running out of people to send into the meat grinder. And this brings us back to Vladimir Putin. He's an old KGB guy. They teach when things are going badly, escalate to de-escalate. And right now, things are going very, very badly in Ukraine. Former Central Command Deputy Commander Vice Admiral Robert Harwood, retired four-star General Wesley Clark, former NATO Supreme Allied Commander. Gentlemen, good to see you. General, I believe you are the ranking officer here, so we will start with you. I have a feeling as we go forward, this idea that Vladimir Putin is on the ropes, that he is desperate, is going to be spun into somehow that is a bad thing. I think it's a great thing. Do you agree?
3: Well, I think it's a great thing that Ukrainians have held on and done quite well, even without U.S. assistance. And let's be clear, we haven't done much in the last year except give them some targeting information. We've cut off almost all of our military assistance to them, Leland. But we also have to recognize that Putin is a pretty tough customer, and he wants to win. So we have to be prepared for something. We've watched the actual, this is not statements, we're watching the actual force build up, what he's doing with his forces, where they're going. And there is concern that he might do something. What would he do? Well, I mean, he could distract by going into a NATO country or more than one, Norway, Latvia, Lithuania, the Suwalki Gap, trying to move something with Kaliningrad could be just a series of protests, could be a demonstration, could be a real attack. And he could do something more in Ukraine. He could use tactical nuclear weapons in Ukraine, and what would we do then? We've never really answered that question, but I will say this.

0: that the more we discount it at the top level and say it's likely not to happen and talk about moving troops away from Europe and all that talk's been going on for a year, the greater the encouragement to Vladimir Putin to actually do something.
1: Does, I'm going to stick with you, General, for just one second, though. Does President Trump not deserve some credit for where we're at? Again, a year ago, we were told that Ukraine only had a couple of weeks left. Trump had just given it away. And again, Ukraine is doing better than it has ever done. And Putin is in a worse position than he's ever been in.
0: Well, why would President Trump get credit for that? I don't understand. He has $400 million that's appropriated by the Senate. He's refused to commit it. He's given them a few Patriot missiles. We're still giving some intelligence, but he's not giving them the kind of support even the Biden administration gave. Man, he's had people in his administration say, we're really proud of the fact that we stopped assisting Ukraine. So I don't think you can give President Trump too much credit for that. I think you have to really give the credit to the Ukrainians. They're the ones that have built the drones, engineered things, built the command and control.
1: They've done a great job. Admiral, I want to get you on the leaks that are coming out about this meeting with the CIA director, because it is a wild thought that the CIA director flies over to deliver a message. The last time we know this happened was before the Ukraine war, and the message was, don't invade Ukraine, and Russia went ahead and did it anyway. We saw the Wall Street Journal reporting. The New York Times used it differently. CIA chief delivered bleak assessment of Russia's war in secret of Moscow. Visit Rasklik's meeting this week with a Russian intelligence chief aimed at pushing the Kremlin to pursue a peace deal with Ukraine. Can both of those things be true at the same time, Admiral?
2: Well, Leland, first, great to be with you. And always an honor to join my shipmate there, General Clark, in any form. And I'm going to take kind of the opposite approach. I think Trump does get some credit for where we are more geopolitically. Look, Russia, China, and Iran, and North Korea, the evil axis has been attacking us for decades asymmetrically because none of them would come at us directly. And I think that's some of what played into Putin's calculus for going into Ukraine, because no one had challenged him, Iran or China. We're now in a position where the president, because of his actions of Iran and the success of the Ukrainians, have really changed the calculus dramatically. So, yes, I think this trip by the director to Russia in a C-17, one of our biggest, most powerful aircraft, is messaging and an indication of the maturity of the administration using political power. They've demonstrated we'll use military power, and now they're bringing economic power, and now they're flexing their political power by going in and telling Putin, hey, look, Article 5 is strong. Do not attack NATO. Re-engage with Ukraine to find peace, and then finally stop supporting, cut your ties with Iran. This is really, I give the president credit for that, for really leveraging all these elements of national power to reset the world order.
1: I'm going to let the general respond in a second, but I want to stay with you, Admiral. This is the headlines on the Drudge Report. Could Putin use nukes? Fear inside Kremlin. CIA bleak assessment. Patriot missiles critically low. General or Admiral, I just want to make sure I understand correctly. You don't think right now that Putin sees a weak United States. You think he sees a strong United States, a strong president, and that's why he's talking about using nukes?
2: I believe so. I think that's part of their messaging, as they've ever always said. And the bigger issue is, what does Russia look post-Putin? And that's going through his mind as well. He's got to act now, because there's no one's in the wings who's going to come in and be as strong as he is. And this is part of his legacy. So, yes.
1: Okay. Gentlemen, to give you the last word here, what the admiral said was important. What does Russia look like post-Putin? You don't want to keep anybody who can replace you around when you're the Russian strongman, because sometimes they can replace you a little bit early. But the question remains the same. Is there a world in which Vladimir Putin sees enough strength that he actually makes some kind of deal rather than continuing to try to escalate?
0: It would be nice if he would do that. and pull out of Crimea and admit it was all a mistake. But I don't think he's going to do that, and he's not the kind of guy who says, you know, I think it's time to stop. I don't think so. I think if you look at his psychology, if you look at his record, this is a guy who has always won. He's a man who goes after what he wants relentlessly. And up until now, he's been successful. He just can't quite accept the fact that he's not. He's mortgaged
1: Does so relentlessly with absolutely zero regard for Russian lives, you know, hundreds That's of right. thousands of Russians dead.
0: Right.
1: And also, we have to note this. We don't have time to talk about it, but this is right before the midterms. He understands American politics. General Wesley Clark, Vice Admiral Robert Harwood, gentlemen, thank you both very much. We appreciate it. Just 2 years ago, and you have to remember this, just think 2 years ago, immigration was the number one issue uniting Republicans right before the 2024 election. And now immigration is tearing the party apart.
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21: Day one, I will launch the largest deportation program in American history. We will put these vicious and bloodthirsty criminals in jail or kick them the hell out of our country and fast. We will not be invaded. We will not be occupied. We will not be overrun. We will not be conquered. And we will hunt down, capture every single gang member, drug dealer, rapist, murderer, and migrant criminal that is being illegally harbored.
1: Remember those days? Immigration. One word, one policy, got Trump elected in 2016, got him reelected in 2024. Now immigration threatens to tear his party apart just before the midterms. Half of the country says his mass deportation campaign is too aggressive. That includes nearly a quarter of the people who voted for him in 2024. The divide in the Republican Party could not be more stark. And the loudest Republican voice says he hasn't gone far enough.
22: But in terms of a political betrayal, what Trump has not done in immigration is more profound. Because you probably won't find a single Trump voter who disagreed with Trump's views on immigration. And once again, this is why Trump was able to move from the private sector as a branding guy to the White House as an American president, was on the basis of his promises on immigration. So for him to betray those promises is profound.
1: With us now, former Texas Republican Congresswoman Myra Flores, who is out campaigning today in South Texas. Do you agree
23: yes.
1: the Republican Party is being torn apart on this immigration issue?
23: This is a promise that President Trump gave. He promised massive deportations. Everyone that voted for President Trump voted knowing that he was going to implement our immigration laws. No new immigration laws have been implemented. He is just enforcing the current immigration laws that we have. Like, this was a promise. I do not understand why everyone is surprised about massive deportations. I mean, Obama had massive deportations. Tom Homan was the director of ICE. And now
1: So you're fine with the amount of deportations. Do you think there needs to be more?
23: I think that they need to do as much as they can. I mean, our men and women in ICE are doing the best that we can. There's only so much that they can do, but they are focused on deporting those, especially those that have a criminal record. They need to continue enforcing our immigration laws. He's doing exactly what he promised he was going to do.
1: I don't disagree that he's doing exactly what he promised he was going to do, and it's a good point. The next part is there's a lot of people in the Republican Party who are not happy because they think there needs to be even more. They need to be even more aggressive. Greg Bovino, who was the head of the Border Patrol in one way or another, was dismissed because he was seen as too aggressive. On Tucker Carlson, he said he thought that his life was in danger.
22: The administration didn't want you to have security. Why?
24: I think to silence me because...
22: Silence you, like, get you killed? Because that's what it sounds like.
24: Do I think they want me dead at this point? Yes.
1: Wow.
23: Look, our men and women in ICE are being the best that they can, and they're just out there doing their job, enforcing our immigration laws
1: But let's get to the politics of this, right? You're in South Texas. These are counties mm-hmm. that Donald Trump flipped red for the first time in 100 years. I spent a little bit of time there. You've spent, obviously, your whole life there.
23: Yes.
1: These are counties now where Hispanics are showing single-digit support for Republicans. Something has happened. Something has changed.
23: Right.
1: Where all of a sudden, the southern part of Texas, the Rio Grande Valley, that went to for President Trump because of immigration, the Hispanic vote is now abandoning him. Why is that?
23: Well, the White House and neither the Republican Party have a spokesperson speaking, you know, in Univision, Telemundo, and Spanish radio. Like, where is our representation? See, the DNC has a bilingual spokesperson, you know, talking on these networks. We don't. That's why I have the American Dream PAC, and I'm focused on pushing back the lies and the misinformation that the Democrats are spreading in Spanish networks. That is why I'm asking the Republican Party to invest in the Hispanic community, because the Republican Party has no future if we do not invest in the Hispanic community.
1: So is the issue for this lack of Hispanic support because of immigration? Hold on. Is it because of immigration, or is it because of where the economy is? Is it because of how people are feeling?
23: Both. Okay. I mean, the economy as well, of course. You know, we have to focus on strengthening the economy. At the end of the day, the American people right now are still struggling and living paycheck to paycheck. That needs to be a top priority, and it continues to be a priority for the American people. But of course, immigration is another issue. And now beef being imported as well.
1: Yeah, somebody would argue those are
23: with our ranchers and our farmers. It's a component. It's a component of many reasons.
1: The issues are tied together. Myra Flores, thank you. We appreciate
23: thank
1: this.
23: You.
1: All of this ties into the Texas Senate race, which is going to be one of the most hard-fought Senate races there is. President Trump was just down in Houston today for a fundraiser. Sat down with Mark Halperin, our good friend, talking about whether or not Texas could go blue in November. A little bit of our conversation. These are the counties that were historically Democrat that the Hispanic vote switched to Republican in 2024. And I would be trying to understand whether they will come out for James Tallarico. Does traditionally culturally conservative Hispanics, which they are they willing to vote for a guy who talked about non-binary Jesus? That is just part of our conversation. The rest of our conversation next up with Mark Halperin and on YouTube and wherever you get your podcasts. Now switching sides to the Democrats. They keep saying they want to move to the middle and quit woke. Chuck Todd on why that isn't possible.
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26: I have a local city councilman that has this saying, woke one was crazy.
27: 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You've seen how some of this speak has crept into the Democratic Party, and we sound like we're talking down to people.
28: The Democratic Party needs to be, dare I say, more culturally normal. I believe that. Less prone to spending disproportionate amount of time on pronouns, identity, politics.
1: You can change your pronouns or your vocabulary, but Democrats don't seem to want to be moderating in policy. Sure, you can take away phrases like birthing people and allyship from campaign ads and party platforms. The only problem with that is Tigers can't change its stripes. And Democrats' base isn't changing. Wokeness is just the language of socialism. Comrade was the OG of gender-neutral titles. And when 75% of Democratic voters say they're opening to supporting a Democratic socialist, you can't unring that bell. The New York Times asks, what are moderate Democrats for? They are struggling to articulate a message of change that isn't necessarily progressive change. And the 2024 fiasco has made it harder to argue that moderation is the only way to win elections. Chuck Todd, host of the Chuck Todd Cast, is with us. I would add one more New York Times headline to this, Chuck. Guest essay opinion. Whatever happened to young, exciting, moderate Democrats? Question mark. My answer is they lost.
29: Well, look, I think you, I actually have a piece this week in where I do columns both for Newsphere and for Substack that's really advocating that both parties actually ought to, both parties ought to divorce within each other. Because there are, there are distinguished distinguishing factions in both parties that clearly can't stand the other faction within their own party, right? On the right, I would argue it's the free market sort of conservatives sort of in the versus the nationalists who are for maybe a stronger government versus those that want less government. And then obviously on the left, which is what you're highlighting, it's the socialist or socialist adjacent.

0: versus what I would call is the business-centric, culturally liberal Democrats, right? Okay. And that is what the moderate Democrats are. The problem is, you're right, they don't know how to articulate it. They can only explain what they're against. And I think this has been, which is why their last couple of nominees, who really came more from that wing of the party, but were trying to appease the base, came across of looking like they weren't for anything, right? But they could certainly articulate what they've been against. And frankly, I look at what the voters have been doing over the last decade, and they clearly don't like what either party's produced. So all they know how to do is to throw out the party in charge every chance they get.
1: Okay, all good points, and I didn't know this where the interview was headed, but I think you bring up sort of the much more overarching point, which right. we often talk about, right, that the radical middle is left homeless. And this 100%. Would, just to follow up on your point before we get back to the Democrats, yeah. to me the question is that if the divorce that you talk about happens, right, if the free market Republicans leave, and if the normie kind of socially liberal but business friendly Democrats leave, is there a marriage to be made among them?
0: See, I don't see that. I think if there were, we'd already have seen it, Leland. Right. I think it doesn't. I think that's what the Joe Manchin dream is, that right. Whatever, you know, there's
1: right.
0: some.
1: Yeah.
0: I don't buy it. I actually think it's two separate and distinct parties, because I do think the culture stuff does matter. Right. I think I don't know if that's as negotiable as I think perhaps maybe it used to be. Maybe when you and I were younger, the cultural stuff was negotiable between the center wings of both parties. Right. I think it's less
1: so.
0: Yeah, I think the reason why independents are on the are growing, so-called self-described independents, I don't think it suddenly means there's a whole bunch of people in the center. I just think it's rejection of the two parties, and they don't like sort of the caricatures of what they are. But to go back to, look, you invited me on to talk about this issue on the left. There's another point that actually Carlos Lozado wrote in the New York Times, which was, so if woke one was crazy and everything that happened, so did you never mean it? So when were you disingenuous? Are you disingenuous then, or are you disingenuous now? I think it's I don't think it's going to be as easy for AOC and some who clearly have decided, hey, if they want a shot at actually winning a majority of the party, they can't sound culturally exotic, is what my friend Charlie Cook likes to call, like the exotic ways that these candidates speak. But I wonder,
1: exotic connotes pina coladas on a beach. I actually kind of like exotic. I was going to say culturally lunacy, but maybe that's too pejorative. But hold on, let me ask you a question.
0: He's trying to be polite. Charlie's trying to be polite.
1: Yes.
0: You know, hey.
1: Charlie can be.
0: Each party has offered up, like he likes to say, some exotic candidates, and he just leaves it at that.
1: Okay. All right. Again, exotic, I go to a beach and a pina colada. but more to this, you seem to be rejecting my idea that things haven't really changed. Woke One was crazy because of the words, but to me, it is the policies have essentially stayed the same, because they come from a socialist, Marxist, neo-Marxist, oppressor worldview. And essentially what happened was that those candidates in that part of the party went to the words first rather than the policies. Mm-hmm. And if you look at the socialist policies that now the DSA and those around them are pushing, it kind of leads you to those words as a natural extension.
0: Look, it's interesting. You know, when I was thinking about this segment, you know what the first thing that I thought of was, you know who never borrowed that language, who never went down this road of woke one is crazy? Bernie Sanders. And, you know, Bernie actually showed that if, you know, this was, you know, Bernie Sanders, pro-gun Bernie Sanders, right? Mm-hmm. Bernie Sanders, the guy that was willing to endorse a pro-life candidate if they shared an economic vision. And the irony is that Bernie never went down this language road, so he has nothing to fully apologize for on that front, right? He never, you know, he sort of...
1: No, now he doesn't have to apologize. He doesn't have to move anywhere.
0: Right.
1: Yeah.
0: And so I think that when you look at the trust and success, you could argue that Bernie's had at least with growing support for his style of of economic policy, it shows you that language does matter, right? The words you choose matters because words it's all about how many people are going to hear with what you're trying to say. And when you start speaking a language where you need the Urban Dictionary to explain half the words that are being said, guess what? You haven't sent the message about the billionaires and the millionaires, right? What does Bernie do?
1: No, he just speaks plain English. So Liz always... Saliza, one of your good friends, he keeps always pointing out that Bernie Sanders is still the most popular politician by polling in America. Another word, though, that keeps coming up for Democrats, and they're going to have to figure out how to deal with this word, is impeachment. So if there is a Democrat-run House, Hakeem Jeffries certainly wants to be the speaker, and he can't really figure out how to deal with it. Take a listen.
2: Well, we've made clear we haven't ruled anything in, and we haven't ruled anything out. And certainly, as I've indicated, Jamie Raskin and House Judiciary Committee Democrats, as well as Robert Garcia and Democrats on the Oversight Committee, are going to take the lead.
1: Okay. I got a little bit of flack for calling the Speaker of the House, Mike Johnson, a complete coward because he refused to take a side in the Max Miller, Bernie Marino whole thing and did sort of like political punditry of, oh, it doesn't look so good for Max Miller. But then you have this guy who wants to be the Speaker of the House, wants to be third in line for the presidency, and he sounds like he's running for student council president. Pick a lane and lead.
0: Well, I think you're now seeing, here's a question I have, and I don't know the answer, and I'm not making a prediction, but I'm making an observation, which is there going to be a Freedom Caucus of the left that is going, let's say Democrats win the speaker, win the majority by 10 seats. There'll be 10 to 15 more either DSA or DSA adjacent. What, you know, another way to look at the divide, the ones that want to fight, right? Rather, you know, there's the difference between fighting and winning. You know, are you playing a long game or are you playing a short game? And I think what it sounds to me, what I've watched Hakeem Jeffries over these last couple of weeks trying to maneuver. I mean, my goodness, who did you expect to get more grief for the Jared Kushner, Hakeem Jeffries briefing, right? Was it going to be the right giving Kushner and Trump grief, or was it going to be the left giving Jeffries grief? And it was the left, right? They went at him hard for simply meeting with a liaison from the Trump administration, which as far as a governing, if your job is in part when your speaker is to govern, that's a very rational and normal thing to do, but he got all sorts of grief. It sounds to me like he's trying to make sure there isn't a Freedom Caucus of the left, that there isn't going to be a group of hardcore House Democrats that basically try to hold his speakership vote hostage. I'm not, you know, we'll see what the size. I think that's what we're going to see on the left. I think it's possible see.
1: I think you're right. And I think you're right about why he's doing it.
0: That may be why Jeffries is doing it. Well, you know,
1: it's just people who want to lead, who show no leadership. Now, the flip side is what's happening.
0: I will say this, Leila. I think the worst job in politics is a speakership when your majority is under 10 seats. It's the worst job in politics.
1: It's hard. It's hard. That is true. In terms of impeachment, the 2028 candidates for Democrats are all in. I'm not sure that would make it easier for them to win in 2028 if Trump is impeached a number more times. But here they are. Take a listen.
3: It is my view, looking at the facts and the conduct and misconduct of this president, that he has already engaged in gross misconduct that exceeds the standard previously set for the impeachment of any president.
4: We must proceed towards the goal of removing Donald Trump from office.
5: The people in this administration who've broken the law and federal agents who've broken the law need to be held accountable.
1: Two questions. One, does impeaching Donald Trump help Democrats win in 2028? More importantly, what do these people, and Ossoff and Pritzker, the two that would be running for president, what do they have to run against if Donald Trump isn't president?
0: Well, I think sometimes you've got to tell your base something they want to hear if you're running for president. And here's a I would bet you won't hear. Did you hear Pritzker carefully? He didn't call for impeaching Trump per se. I have a feeling that what they're going to do to try to scratch the base's itch on impeachment is you will see an impeachment procedure on Pete Hegseth, an impeachment procedure perhaps on a Todd Blanche, maybe on a Robert F. Kennedy Jr. I think they're more likely to pursue that almost as a perhaps that will
1: pro
0: be seen
1: investigations.
0: As
1: investigations.
0: Yeah. Correct. And it might throw a bone to the base. Without making it about Trump himself, you're going to make it about him. What's the third impeachment on Trump going to get you if you don't have the votes in the Senate, yeah. right? And it sort of becomes, look, the Democrats I talk to that are in leadership, the last thing they want is impeachment. They think it's a distraction. But if they say that, look at what happened
1: right,
0: to Jeffries and Kushner. Correct. So yeah. This is one of those where I don't know if the rhetoric is I think the rhetoric's much farther ahead of where the ambition will actually be if Chuck, Democrats get control of the House.
1: Yeah, this is the moment I must remind you that this is not a podcast. This is back to your old days of television. We are up against a break, but I could do this all afternoon, all evening with you, Chuck Todd.
0: I'll
1: thank
0: get you,
1: you
0: on
1: very
0: my
1: much.
0: Podcast, Leland. You got it, brother.
1: It would be an honor. It would be an honor. We first wrote about this in War Notes, your chance for an inside look at the show every day. And it is free at warnotes.com to subscribe. I'll see you on social media at Leland Vittert with some great clips from Chuck. Do you think the shooting of a healthcare executive in the back is justified? Since you watch this program, you probably think no. But you may be shocked, you will be shocked, by how many of your neighbors think it is not only justified, but righteous.
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7: The Lindsay Clancy jury spent the day deliberating and listening to the calls of protesters in Massachusetts. The jury's going to have to decide if the mother of three was legally insane when she killed her kids. The support for her outside the courtroom and the massive social media obsession that we just showed you, it is perplexing to any normal human being until you dig deeper. A new Emerson poll shows 1 in 6 Americans feel that the execution of a healthcare CEO was justified. Yes, 1 in 6 Americans, so at least a couple of the people you were with today, thinks it's okay. The poll asks if Luigi Mangione was justified in shooting and killing UnitedHealthcare CEO Brian Thompson. Mangione had to release a statement telling his fans he couldn't keep up with all the fan mail and asking women not to send him nude pictures. This is how popular he has become. He, too, has his supporters outside court every time.
8: Luigi, feel me? Caught a hat with the 3D printed, I'm feeling like Mangione. You heard? Free Luigi, bro.
9: Let's be honest, most average Americans support him.
10: I'm standing on business, Brian Thompson. I don't give a flying about it.
7: Supporters of Clancy and Mangione share a common worldview where killing is okay if you, the killer, are suffering. Isabel Brown, host, Isabel Brown, and forensic psychologist, John Della Torre. Good to see both of you. Isabel, we've seen a shift, right? Because mob mentality, woke mentality, was the mob coming for someone because they didn't like what they had done. Now it's the reverse, the mob defending someone who has taken action, who has killed somebody or has done other heinous crimes. How do we explain that?
11: Yeah, it's a very powerful analysis, Leland, and I think we haven't seen anything quite like what you've seen on social media in the last few weeks surrounding this Lindsay Clancy trial. I can't tell you anecdotally myself how many thousands of posts and videos in particular I've seen from mothers holding their babies, rocking their babies to sleep, taking their toddlers to the park, driving their kids to school, back and forth with the trend same Lindsay all over my TikTok feed, insinuating that there are thousands of other women who are at least thinking about killing their own children too, or saying that could have been me, as one of those clips you just showed echoed as well, standing there outside the courthouse. It's a very troubling reality, and I think speaks volumes about just how much we've devalued the lives of our innocent children. We have been growing up, my generation, and coming into adulthood in a culture that has absolutely normalized the complete dehumanization of babies from the moment they are conceived to now well into childhood.
7: It's more than babies, though. It's more than babies. I understand the abortion debate as it sort of ties into all this. But Dr. Della Torre, there's something larger here because it's the devaluing of human life. Once you say, once 1 in 6 Americans, which means I ran into 25 people today, so a number of the people, 3 or 4 of the people I ran into today, statistically thinks it is okay for someone to execute a healthcare CEO because healthcare is too expensive. That's more than devaluing children.
12: Yeah, absolutely. And part of that is the compartmentalization associated with an agenda type element associated with a trial, right? The idea of a trial is that justice is for

0: victims. But once you compartmentalize this idea that, sure, the victims are victims, but I'm here to talk about an agenda. I'm here to talk about my messaging. That's when the mob, that's when all of these individuals on social media start to lose sight of what justice actually is and start looking at how to promote a message, how to promote some kind of agenda, co-opting the legal system for their own benefit.
1: But how much of that is also, Dr. Stick, with you, that people view themselves as a victim? Yes, these children are a victim, are victims. Yes, Brian Thompson was a victim. Yes, the young man who was killed in Texas by Carmelo Anthony is a victim. But I, the killer, am a victim, or the killer is also a victim. Therefore, it may be justified.
0: They project onto the sort of underlying elements associated with what happened to whatever happened to them or whatever happened to a family member or to a friend. They begin to sort of merge all of those elements together to make it so that it was their own mission, right? That this individual, this sort of pseudo folk hero, became the icon that their their thing that they want to have happened. This person was finally able to do it, sort of allowing the song of their agenda to be sung.
1: And we think about Isabel going back a year ago. Hard to imagine it's been a year since your friend Charlie Kirk was killed. 22% say that murder was justified. Conceivably, in the year since Charlie Kirk's assassination, the justification of violence has only gotten more pronounced around America.
2: You're absolutely correct. Even just today, Leland, the Department of Health and Human Services put out a new study analyzing the correlation between left-wing authoritarianism and, in particular, an affinity for transgender ideology and the normalization of political violence. And the findings were astounding to many, although if you've been paying attention or living through this nightmare like many of us have for the last year since Charlie was killed, the reality that so many people are having to face today, it is unacceptable, but it is gracing every single social media platform. It's gracing public school classrooms with teachers mocking Charlie's assassination in a Halloween costume, and certainly the national conversation surrounding politics, as you've seen even people running for Congress in my home state of Colorado and beyond saying America at large deserved something like the tragedy of the 9/11 terrorist attacks because of political ideology. It's the new normal if we can't bring ourselves back from the brink of insanity and learn how to humanize one another again.
1: Hard to imagine, you brought up 9/11, 25 years that we are coming up on, that has now been normalized in a way, even among some of our politicians. Isabel Brown, Dr. John Della Torre, thank you very much. Verdict Watch on the Clancy trial continues tomorrow. And one thing for tomorrow when we come back.
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17: Trying to secure the power grid. I'm Blake Berman, host of The Hill on NewsNation. President Trump declaring a national emergency, seeking to block some foreign equipment from being used in the U.S. electric grid. The president signing an executive order writing that the foreign supply of electric equipment, quote, constitutes an unusual and extraordinary threat. That order continuing to say, quote, the rapid growth of advanced manufacturing, data centers, artificial intelligence, and defense production has increased the nation's dependence on abundant, reliable electricity and magnified the consequences of a successful attack. It comes as the Bureau of Alcohol, Tobacco, Firearms, and Explosives is investigating a major cybersecurity incident involving one of its standalone systems, a Russian-linked ransomware group claiming responsibility. I'm Blake Berman, and this is the NewsNation Political Minute.
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20: So the lake change, the Lake of America, was something I've been thinking about for a long time, actually. As you know, we took something called the Gulf of Mexico. We changed it, and now it's very routinely the Gulf of America. So if you think about it, we have a gulf and we have a lake. Now all we need is an ocean. So maybe we'll have to change the name of the Atlantic and or the Pacific.
1: Cue the meltdown from most of America's media. CNN even had a mayor on from some city in Ontario, outraged. Nobody cares. Kind of like the whole Gulf of America thing. Nobody cares about it anymore. Then there's governor and presidential long shot J.B. Pritzker with a picture of Trump Tower in Chicago, crossed out Trump and put Natalie. Pritzker will eventually learn he can't out-Trump Trump. Plus, there are no points in politics awarded for being 10 days late to an insult. But there is a story from Canada tonight that's worth covering. Explains a lot of why Trump and others feel Canada has abandoned us, their closest ally, allegedly. Canada's CBC has reportedly instructed its staff not to call 9/11 a terrorist attack in news coverage. Katie Pavlich is with us. And I think 25 years from 9/11, boy, when you think about what's happened in New York, what's happening around the country, so much has changed.
21: Well, it was a terrorist attack, one of the worst in the history of the United States of America. And, you know, what happened after, of course, many wars to combat the people who did that to us. And this rewriting of history that we're seeing is highly alarming and should be pushed back upon very aggressively, which we both, I think, will continue to do. So, Leland,
1: well,
21: great to
1: I'll
21: see you.
1: I'll let you get to it.
21: Absolutely. See you tomorrow. Bye. Hello and welcome to Katie Pavlich Tonight. Well, happening right now, urgent search and rescue missions are underway for dozens of Americans who are missing after the catastrophic floods in Nepal. We just got new information about who they are and where they're from as their families beg for any updates from authorities. We'll bring you the very latest, but first, Lindsay Clancy's fate is now in the hands of the jury. After 5 weeks of testimony in her triple murder trial, the state and defense concluded closing arguments today. The defense made an emotional plea saying Clancy was suffering from postpartum psychosis after getting, quote, lousy medical care when she strangled her three young children to death. While prosecutors reiterated their evidence that Clancy carried out a calculated plan to kill her children before attempting suicide.
12: This is a prosecution that has ripped the soul out of this girl. How does this turn into this? How? Because of the damn medicine and the lousy medical care that she got.
14: She killed those kids as soon as he left. And when she got the call from him, she had already strangled them. She had complete control over her behavior and her emotions. She had a normal conversation with him because she didn't want him coming home because she needed to finish her plan.
21: After Judge William Sullivan gave jury instructions, the panel made up of nine women and three men deliberated more than 3 hours before being dismissed until 9 a.m. tomorrow. For each of the three counts of homicide, one for each child killed by Clancy, the jury has five verdicts to choose from. They include first or second degree murder, involuntary manslaughter, not guilty by reason of insanity, or a straight acquittal. Joining us now is News Asian contributor and host of the Drop Dead Serious podcast, Ashley Banfield. Ashley, great to see you. Thanks so much for being here. So what did you make of today's closing arguments? And do you think that the prosecution overcame their standard of reasonable doubt in this case?
22: Well, the weird thing is that I think they're all right. And two things can be true at the same time in this trial. Honestly, Katie, this is what's so frustrating. She can be methodical. She can think through these crimes and she can still be psychotic. And it can peak and it can diminish. And it can peak in those 18 minutes and go away beforehand and after. So if you talk to medical professionals outside of that courtroom, and I've talked to many and I've covered a lot of these trials, going back to Andrea Yates, they will all tell you that it's not a straight line, these, you know, psychotic episodes. And so if the defense attorney, Kevin Reddington, was able to impart on this jury what I just said, then I think they legally could arrive at the not guilty. I say by reason of insanity, it's the not responsible language in, you know, Massachusetts criminal code. But if they don't, they think it's hocus pocus, then they will probably go for the top two counts, maybe the third.
21: So the judge gave the jury a lot of instructions, a lot of options today. What do you make of the judge allowing the option of manslaughter potentially?
22: It's everything. It's a whole ball of wax. Here's what's weird. I thought when I first heard that, that was a win for the prosecution, right? Because it gives the jury a jail compromise. Lock her up. I feel bad saying not guilty. I got to give her something. I don't think it's the top count, but I got to give her something. And then I realized it's actually a win for the defense because I think the defense is more concerned that in this country, you just don't get a lot of insanity verdicts. You barely get attempts at an insanity defense. And of those very few attempts, very few actually succeed. So for the defense attorney, I think he's probably thinking, you know what? A compromise would at least give her max 20 years, probably won't get all of it and then won't serve all of it. And as a young woman, she could get out with a manslaughter. So I think it's a win for the defense that it even got on the ballot.
21: So we obviously put a lot of faith in juries in this country. There's, you know, they are having conversations that we're not privy to when the cameras are not rolling in the courtroom. But do you think that the emotional aspect of this case will impact the way that juries decide on a verdict? Or do you think they'll be able to stick to the instructions and the evidence that was presented over the past 5 weeks?
22: So it's a big question. I talk about us barreling towards a more perfect union at all times. And that holds true for jurisprudence, in my opinion, as well. I think in the Andrea Yates days, people called it the baby blues. Bullshit. It's not the baby blues. It's real mental illness. Postpartum is real. Let's just call it what it is, for God's sake. Get rid of the old, in with the new, because

0: it's real, and we've evolved. Juries have two, and they bring their common sense when they go into the deliberations, right? So they get the evidence, they get the testimony from these experts that's competing, and yet they all have medical degrees, and oftentimes they're awash because how is it that two experts with the same training can disagree? I guess it's possibly both true or none of it's true. Yeah. And so then they use their gut, and that gut is how we've evolved. How do we as a society view these things? Is it hocus pocus or is there something to it? And I just wish I could have seen more of jury selection and voir dire.
1: I mean, we've seen this reach outside of the courtroom as well. We had, you know, tons of women showing up outside the courtroom in support of Lindsey Clancy. The jury was not sequestered. Jury members saw that happening. Do you think that we would have seen this if a man were on trial for murdering his three children, that we see this support outside of the courtroom? I mean, obviously, this has become a cultural conversation as well. But this is not staying just inside of the courtroom, as we've seen.
0: Yeah, I have completely moved away from that question. And I'll only say that because guys can't get postpartum. So
1: that's
0: that
1: true.
0: Would,
1: fair enough.
0: Discussion to start with. Can they be insane? Sure. Mm-hmm. And I think there's a big argument to be made about, was it Travis Decker who murdered his three daughters and then ran into the woods and left them with bags around their heads? Not one of us has ever said, but maybe he was insane. I think there is a really good argument to be made that he had PTSD. He was a veteran and he was insane. But we're not discussing it because it's not a trial. He killed himself a mile away. So, but I do think that what you're saying is, do women get a short shrift or do they get an extra pass? And I'm going to be honest, I don't think they get an extra pass. Mm-hmm. I mean, we talked about, you know, Casey Anthony being slutty because she was dancing in a contest. I mean, how does that factor into evidence? It doesn't. I think women have always been excoriated for anything they do to children, more so than men. So I think it's a different argument with similar ideas.
1: Yeah. Before we go, I want to ask you, of course, about the idea that this woman's husband killed these children. There's been this movement online, including with celebrities getting on their platforms. They have a lot of followers, you know, not even saying allegedly that the husband did this, but that he did it and that Lindsey Clancy is completely innocent. You've watched this trial very closely. Have you seen anything presented by the defense at all that would, you know, insinuate that the husband was involved here, not to mention the murderer of the three children who are found dead?
0: Hogwash, and let's you and me commit to disabusing everybody watching and anybody who looks at our socials and anybody else we meet at the coffee shop that it is absolute garbage. You know, the internet has a really dark, ugly underbelly. We've known that for years. It's just getting a little bigger and louder at times, but there's nothing to suggest that Patrick Clancy did this. And I'm going to say this. If Patrick Clancy had not made a motion to suppress his 911 call, which is guttural, horrifying, and it tells you that man is a horrified victim in all of this, then we probably wouldn't have had this ridiculous cacophony of morons saying these things. So maybe Patrick might consider withdrawing that request to keep that 911 call suppressed and allow the world to hear what a real traumatized, horrified, victimized father sounds like. It ain't a murderer, I'll tell you that.
1: Well, certainly he may have some legal options of his own once this is all over. Ashley Banfield, great to see you. Thank you so much for joining us tonight. We appreciate it.
0: Thank you, Katie. Keep knocking it out of the park.
1: Thank you. Well, today, Lindsey Clancy's lawyer called her a darn good mother, but he didn't dispute that she killed her three young children. The burden of proof rests, of course, on the prosecution. But did Clancy's defense team do enough to convince jurors that Clancy was suffering from postpartum psychosis and that she was not fully in control of her actions? Let's bring in clinical psychologist and interim executive director of the Butler Institute for Families at the University of Denver, Tracy Vozar. Great to see you, Tracy. Thanks so much for being here. So let's talk about the Clancy defense argument that she had postpartum psychosis and how that's being conflated by some with postpartum depression and whether she was actually diagnosed with either one of those things.
2: Yeah, I think it's really important to note that postpartum psychosis is very rare, roughly 1 to 2 in 1,000 births. So this is a disorder that many psychologists, mental health professionals may never see over the course of their career. Postpartum depression and postpartum anxiety are far more common, typically around 1 in 5 births. So as a field, we are more accustomed to recognizing and treating depression and anxiety during the postpartum period. And I think for many of us, because we're looking for a duck, we find a duck, when actually maybe there's a lion we should be paying attention to.
1: So how difficult is diagnosing postpartum psychosis for medical professionals? We heard a lot of differing accounts during this trial from medical professionals. Do you think the defense convinced the jury to reach the conclusion that this diagnosis, which didn't actually happen, caused Clancy to kill her children without understanding what she was doing?
2: I can definitely answer your first question, which is it's very hard to diagnose, especially if a woman is not showcasing symptoms during the time of the interview. So the course of the postpartum psychosis can really wax and wane, and a patient might look pretty normal, kind of like their typical self during an interview, but later on that day or the next day, be experiencing some really significant severe symptoms, hallucinations, delusions, severe insomnia. These are symptoms that occur in postpartum psychosis that we might not see when the patient is in the office.
1: Okay. So, you know, the trial also showed that Clancy was seeing a lot of doctors. There's been a lot of talk about how many drugs she was prescribed. To the average person watching, it seemed like an alarming number that she was on. She was on over a dozen medications, you know, saying this was treatment for her. They kept changing them. So is there a point where there's too much treatment in these cases and not enough care about maybe not just mixing these drugs and jumping from medication to medication, given what she's going through for postpartum women in particular?
2: I think it's important to note that Lindsay Clancy did many of the things that we tell our patients to do. She reached out for help repeatedly when the medication she was on wasn't working or had side effects that were especially troublesome for her. She went back and she asked for more help. Unfortunately, I think one of the big breakdowns here and one of the main areas we need to learn from as mental health professionals is how breakdowns in communication can occur very easily. Especially when patients are receiving care from providers across different locations or systems that don't easily talk to each other. It's essential that providers be talking to one another when treating someone with a severe mental illness. And I think especially during pregnancy and the postpartum, because there is a whole family who is really relying on this person for their care.
1: All right. Well, clinical psychologist Tracy Bozar, thank you for joining us tonight on this very complicated situation. Thank you very much.
2: Thanks for having me.
1: Well, listen to this. The Canadian Broadcasting Company directed its journalists not to call 9/11 a terror attack in their coverage. Of course, this happens as we prepare to mark 25 years since that terrorist attack. It's definitely a disgrace. We'll get reaction from a survivor. And right now, and rescue missions are underway in Nepal. More than 1,400 people are still unaccounted for, and dozens of them are American citizens. We have the very latest. But first, here's what Jesse Weber is working on at 11 o'clock. Hey, Jesse.
3: Katie, we always talk about the future of AI, but what about humans and machines merging into one? What about AI becoming smarter than us? There are predictions about what may happen in the upcoming years that we're going to talk about. Jesse Weber Live, 11 p.m. Eastern, tonight on News Nation.
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1: It's official. The U.S. Geological Survey has designated the former Lake Ontario as Lake America. President Trump declared it overnight, and it's certainly making waves. And, of course, in the Middle East, Trump also declared mission accomplished with Iran as the IRGC agrees to share revenue from the Strait of Hormuz thanks to heavy enforcement of the U.S. blockade. Today, I sat down with retired Lieutenant General Keith Kellogg, who just returned from the war zone in Ukraine. I asked him all about these foreign policy items, specifically if he thinks the war with Iran is truly over. Here's his answer and our conversation.
23: I'm still concerned that we don't have eyes on the enriched uranium. That's really the reason we went there. It wasn't necessarily the Strait of Hormuz. That's now become secondary, even though a lot of the news appears to make it primary. But the fact that we've totally destroyed their military, which we have, sunk their entire Navy, put them at real risk. Now, are they going to still have drones? Yep. They still have ballistic missiles? Yep. But the reason President Trump did something and he's the first president to do it, was to get rid of their enriched uranium.

0: and he's got that buried now underneath those facilities, those mountains. So until we have eyes on the target, though, I wouldn't say we're completely done. Remember, I go back to what Ronald Reagan used to say, you know, trust but verify. Okay, the fact is we trust you, but I want to put people on the ground, and they don't have to be Americans. They can be the IAEA. Go and check out the enriched uranium, make sure we got it all, so they can't develop a nuclear weapon. That's the reason we went to war primarily, and that's the reason we need to make sure that the job is done. So to me, the job's not done until you actually get it. And this, the issue is going on with the Strait of Hormuz. We're not the primary issues. They've gotten to be a primary issue for many, but that's not the big issue. We don't need the oil from the Strait. European countries do, China does, the Far East does, but not us.
1: So can you expand on what you mean by getting eyes on the uranium? I know you just mentioned the IAEA, but what would be the process moving forward for the United States to ensure that we know where the uranium is, we know that it's, you know, safe, I guess you would say, and not in the hands of the regime, and that they're not going to try and enrich it again when maybe President Trump were to leave office, or if they were to restart their nuclear program as they have in the past secretly?
0: Well, I think you have to have, when you write the memorandum, write the agreement, whatever you write, the fact that the IAEA needs to have unfettered access to every one of those sites. And not, you know, that you can go to this site, but not this site, but every one of them, and anyone they want to go to, they get to go as well. That's going to mean people on the ground. The IAEA has those people to do so. But we need to verify, actually see that stuff is no longer there.
1: Well, you mentioned the uranium, and this is the first thing that came to my mind with this latest news. CIA Director John Ratcliffe made a secret trip to Moscow to warn Russia against attacking NATO countries, but I imagine that the Iran war also came up in the discussion. What did you make of that surprise trip?
0: Yeah, I mean, I'm reading a New York Times article right now that says, you know, the Iran issue, the Ukraine issue, attacks on NATO. I know those meetings will be very formal, and they're going to go in with the set position. I know John Ratcliffe probably did so, and I would say we're all under speculation now because we really don't know. But I think if you put three things together, one, the issue in Iran and Russia providing support, two, the Ukrainian issue of making sure that they understand that Russia can't win this war, and the third was the NATO issue. And I would lay money that Ratcliffe addressed all three.
1: Well, you just got back from Ukraine and met with President Zelensky. Can you tell us what you saw while you were there on the ground and what President Zelensky relayed to you about what's happening and the state that they're in against Russia?
0: Well, they understand they're in a fight right now with Russia. But, you know, honestly, you can't believe how much heart they've got. Katie, they're such a proud people. They've got absolute confidence in what they're doing. They have a very good military. They are taking punishment, ballistic missiles primarily, and drone warfare as well. Now they've advanced drone warfare, where it's not propeller-driven, but it's jet-driven.
1: Did they have any end in sight for this fighting? I know that their goal is to kick Russia out of their country, but is there any talk of an end game here?
0: Well, the real problem is Putin. It's not Zelensky, because Putin could have a ceasefire today if he wanted to have one. And they could stop that fighting today if they wanted to. But it's all up to President Putin and decide what he wants to do. And right now he thinks the good idea is to keep pushing forward. Look, Russia's not winning. You know, his definition of winning and my definition are two separate things. If he was winning, he'd be in Kyiv. He would have taken Kharkiv. He'd be across the Dnieper River. He would have taken all the four oblasts or states, provinces in question. He wouldn't have had to rely on North Korean troops. It goes on and on and on. That's not a definition of winning. I don't think he is. I think he needs to realize that. And you can actually do a ceasefire in place, and the Ukrainians are willing to do that. You know, I tell Mr. Putin, hey, President Putin, call it victory and go home. That's what I do right now. But right now, it's incredible to see the Ukrainians and the resilience they have. And I would say over the long term, if you're betting in the poly market, I'd bet on Ukraine, not on Russia.
1: Well, on a lighter note, closer to home, of course.

0: President Trump just renamed Lake Ontario Lake America, and the U.S. Geological Survey officially designated the former Lake Ontario to be renamed that today. So what is your perspective on this change? We got the Gulf of America. Now we have up north the Lake of America from the president.
1: Yeah. Well, it isn't a problem when Canada becomes our next state. There won't be a problem at all. No. I mean,
0: that is true.
1: President Trump, just go for it.
0: Well, it's official. All right. Lieutenant General Keith Kellogg, great to see you as always. Thank you so much for joining us with your perspective, especially since you just got back from Ukraine. Really appreciate it.
1: Thanks, Katie.
0: Now to Nepal, where it's a race against time for rescue crews who are desperately searching for more than 1,400 missing people, including dozens of Americans. The death toll in the deadly flooding has climbed to nearly 400, and the threat of secondary mudlines loom. Joining us in just a few minutes, we will talk to Roshan Pandai. He's the owner of a tour company with 27 members of a tour group who are currently unaccounted for, including U.S. citizens. So we will get to him after the break.
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2: Welcome back. Well, join me now is Roshan Pandey. He's the owner of a tour company with 27 members of a tour group who are currently unaccounted for in Nepal, including U.S. citizens. We lost connections before the break. You're obviously in a disaster area. We're so grateful to have you. What are you seeing on the ground where you are? We're seeing images and video of just pure devastation.
3: Yeah, like initially there was a glacier burst and the threshold of the natural dam over there, it couldn't hold the force of the water. So all of a sudden it was very much unexpected. We were not supposed to count it as a prone area to any of such devastation, but it's still like, you know, it happened. And the entire area is swept away now. Like, we don't even have any traces of those big buildings over there. You know, the sources, they said more than 900 vehicles, they have been swept away from that point. And of course, right now the data says somewhere around 1,300 people, they are missing. About 300 of them, they have lost their lives already. So, and it's increasing, of course.
2: So in terms of, I know communication is difficult in the aftermath of this. Are you hearing from your guides, anybody who was participating in your tours at the time of this flooding? You know, what do you need in terms of international response to this? Time, of course, is of the essence to find people and get them out.
3: Around 14 helicopters, they have been deployed again, like for today, you know, in the nighttime, it was not possible. Right now, it's morning. So 14 helicopters, 20,000 security personnel, they have been deployed already. And the communication is like from them only. You know, whatever they are seeing, like the facts we're getting from them only. But we're not able to hear any of those missing people so far.
2: So how are you keeping track of missing people who are on your tours? You know, do you know which tours were in the impact area? How are you, you know, looking for people who were on your rosters for these tours?
3: Yeah, like we've been sending the helicopters to see from the aerial view, like, you know, we are not getting any good traces, any images, any pictures, like, you know, where we can see any human being, anyone over there. And also, like yesterday, we have sent the special drones also to go near to the ground and to get the close view of the ground. And we're still getting the images from the drone to in every corner on throughout the gorges. Actually, that's a 40-kilometer thing, so you know it's really tough for us to cover the entire area. But it's still, like, we've been trying since 3 days. We've been trying to all the aerial things only, but ground operation is not possible because it's all in the mud now. So ground operation is not possible right now.
2: Well, the images are just absolutely stunning and devastating. We hope that you can find as many people as possible. So sorry this has happened. Roshan Pandey, thank you for joining us, and stay safe. Thoughts and prayers are with you and everyone impacted with this disaster. Thank you very much.
3: Thank you so much, Katie, for spreading the news throughout the world and for the prayers. Thank you.
2: Absolutely. Thank you. Well, it's been a few months since opponents of ICE enforcement operations brought fresh chaos to Minnesota, so we're hoping this latest development doesn't stoke those flames once again. As one ICE officer charged with firing his gun and wounding an illegal immigrant suspect has been released from a Texas jail. News Nation senior immigration correspondent Allie Bradley has more on this story and an exclusive on the worst of the worst illegal aliens arrested by DHS.

0: week. Allie.
1: Yeah, hey, Katie. So we're talking about an ICE officer who is wanted on felony charges in Minnesota. He was released from that Texas jail today after a federal judge refused to force Governor Greg Abbott to send him back. So we're talking about Christian Castro. He was released from a Cameron County jail today after hitting Texas's 90-day limit for holding someone while awaiting extradition. Minnesota prosecutors charged Castro with four counts of second-degree assault with a dangerous weapon and falsely reporting a crime after he allegedly shot Julio Cesar Sosa Silas in the leg during an immigration enforcement operation in Minneapolis in January. Now, Castro claimed that Sosa Silas and another man attacked them with a broom handle and a snow shovel, but investigators say surveillance video contradicted that account. Minnesota sued Governor Abbott to force the extradition, also arguing Castro is a flight risk. But the judge says Abbott hasn't denied the request. He simply hadn't made a decision. Texas is questioning whether Castro legally qualifies as a fugitive because DHS reassigned him to Texas rather than Castro fleeing Minnesota himself. Minnesota's attorney general accusing Governor Abbott of, quote, playing with constitutional fire, saying that by refusing to extradite Castro, Abbott is turning Texas into a sanctuary state for violent criminals. Governor Abbott firing back, posting to social media saying, quote, you guys are such bad lawyers. You showed up unprepared, uninformed, and unpersuasive. You don't know the law, and it showed. Minnesota is the literal definition of a sanctuary state because you refuse to assist in enforcing immigration laws. I'll put Minneapolis at the top of the list for future bus drop-offs if we ever have a president like Joe Biden again. So for now, Castro remains wanted in Minnesota, but he is free in Texas. And speaking of those wanted individuals, we have a full list of who DHS considers the worst of the worst exclusive ICE arrests. Here are a few of them from just yesterday. So we have Ung Bang. He's an illegal immigrant from Vietnam. He was convicted for first-degree murder in California. Then we have Karel Pineda, an illegal immigrant from Cuba, convicted for first-degree sex offense with a child and second-degree arson in North Carolina. And then Henry Duarte Morataya, an illegal immigrant from Guatemala, convicted for two counts of sex assault, risk of injury to a child, and reckless endangerment in Connecticut. Now, these individuals that we just showed you will join the more than 41,000 criminal illegal immigrants that are already in DHS's worst of the worst database, Katie. And next week, we'll have a new round to share with our viewers.
0: Indeed, Katie. We will. Allie Bradley, thank you as always for your reporting. Good to see you. Well, joining us now to react to the release of the ICE agent and more is former acting DHS secretary and chair of Homeland Security and Immigration Policy for the America First Policy Institute, Chad Wolf. Chad, great to see you. I find it quite interesting that the attorney general of Minnesota is more interested in prosecuting an ICE agent who was reassigned to Texas, did not flee Minnesota, was reassigned by DHS, and yet they're not willing to prosecute violent illegal aliens in their own state when they're committing crimes in American communities.
2: Well, it's just remarkable. They will go out of their way to make sure that they go after this ICE official. But as you indicated, Katie, you know, every single day they are releasing and continue to release dangerous criminals back out onto the streets there in Minnesota. I just wish they cared more about their own citizens and protecting them from criminal illegal aliens as they do, you know, trying to persecute an ICE official who, again, still has not had his day in court. But yet, you know, obviously they are very much against him. I'm sure that's what's going on in Governor Abbott's mind is if this individual goes back to Minnesota, does he get a fair trial? Because we know what the Attorney General, Keith Ellison, there. We know what the governor there thinks of ICE. They've said it repeatedly that they're monsters. And so you know that that probably weighs in the back of Governor Abbott's mind.
0: Yeah, absolutely. Let's move on to this. DOJ charged 81 members, 81 of a violent gang in Puerto Rico with drug and firearms violations. And a smuggling boat was also destroyed near Puerto Rico. Of course, you've seen the Department of War taking on a lot of this work against these narco terrorists near Puerto Rico. Interesting to see these foreign criminal organizations and their mugshots being put up for all Americans to see.
2: Yeah, that's exactly right. Look, they being the criminal organizations are going to continue to try to innovate. And as President Trump and this administration goes after them in one area of the world or one area of the Caribbean, they're going to move and they're going to keep moving and trying to get this illicit product into the United States. They are resourceful and they do have a lot of resources to make sure that they continue to peddle.

0: Their illegal activity and the illegal products. They're not going to go away. That's why it's really important that President Trump, which he is, continues this fight against the cartels, against these transnational criminal organizations. They are simply not going to fold their tent and go away, but this is going to take a sustained effort.
1: Yeah, they adapt as always, like you said. One more for you, actually, going back to Minnesota. Congresswoman Ilhan Omar's son, Adnan, had his apartment reportedly raided earlier this week where guns and ammunition were found. The items believed to belong to the roommate of Omar's son, reportedly a convicted felon who was later arrested. Of course, Congresswoman Omar has criticized and called for additional restrictions on lawful firearm ownership. We haven't heard her statement on this yet. What do you think may happen here?
0: Yeah, you'll probably not hear a statement from the Congresswoman. It's interesting. Obviously, if you're a convicted felon, you can't have firearms at all. I think it's interesting. We'll see what the courts say about all of this. But it's not surprising that you hear contradicting information from the Congresswoman. I think few Americans outside of Minneapolis in Minnesota care to, think that she's A, doing a good job, and B, has anything, remotely intelligent to say. So I think, DHS will continue to focus on that, and I know they'll continue to enforce the law as well.
1: All right. We will see what becomes of that story. Chad Wolf, great to see you. Thanks so much for joining us tonight.
0: Thank you.
1: Well, it's nearly 25 years since the September 11th terror attack, and our next guest was a little girl inside the Pentagon Daycare Center that day. Now she's grown up, and she's becoming an Air Force captain, and she's honoring the victims and heroes of 9/11 in a very special way. She'll share her story right after this.
2: Hey.
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5: We are just 2 weeks away from the 25th anniversary of the 9/11 terrorist attacks, but many of the victims' families are still awaiting justice. Just yesterday, a military judge scheduled the trial for Khalid Sheikh Mohammed and three others for the summer of 2028 for cases concerning their roles as alleged masterminds behind the attacks. Hannah Bourne was with her sister in the Pentagon's daycare when the attack happened, and now Hannah is honoring the 2,977 lives stolen on 9/11 by running a mile for each victim. Here's a look at her journey.
6: Day 214, running 2,977 miles, one for every life lost on 9/11. Mile one today is for James Waters Jr. Mile two for Jean Marie Wallendorf. Mile three for Ching Wang. This mile is not I alone. Never forget.
5: Joining us now is the woman behind the movement, U.S. Air Force Captain Hannah Bourne. Hannah, thank you so much for being here this evening. This is an incredible story. I love that you're running and you're saying the names of the people who were taken from us that day. But you have a really special story behind this, what you're doing. You were in the Pentagon daycare with your younger sister on the day the attack happened. What do you remember from that day, first of all?
6: Thank you for having me, Katie, and thank you for highlighting these stories as we go into 25 years after. I often equate my memories from that day kind of to, if you might watch a movie, you see a lot of snapshots up front and it takes you a while to understand what that means in context. That's kind of how it was for me. I was just shy of my third birthday. And so most of my memories are just sensory overload and just an overwhelming sense of confusion, even more than fear that day.
5: Do you talk with your sister about what happened that day and the things that you remember?
6: I do. My parents kind of started talking to us about it early on to help us understand, like I said, in context what it meant. My sister was only 4 years old that day, so she doesn't have any memories. But we talk about how we were safely evacuated. I was a toddler at the time. People came to the daycare doors and they showed up and they just asked, how can we help? And so for infants like my sister, they loaded a few of them into cribs and they carried those cribs about half a mile to the river so that they could get them out of harm's way. For toddlers like myself, I held somebody's hand and I walked alongside them until they set us up just next to the cribs. They kind of organized the cribs in a circle, and the daycare workers sat inside with toddlers like me and just comforted us until our parents could get there. And my dad eventually showed up, and he took my sister and I out of the city that night, but he brought us back to the Pentagon a couple days later so that we could see kind of these images that are happening now, how many people were there to help the recovery efforts. And so he started to kind of show us really early on, look how many people are showing up to help. You saw the worst of humanity, but look at the best of humanity here to do what we need to do to heal together.
5: Well, you are an example of the best of humanity. What was the idea behind you deciding to run, you know, thousands of miles in honor of the thousands of victims who were killed on 9/11?
6: Thank you for the kind words, Katie. The biggest motivation for this for me was, for the past 25 years, my parents have made it very clear to my sister and to me how fortunate our family was that day, and how many people didn't have that same outcome. And as we think about the promise that we made to never forget, I wanted to do that

0: in a way where it's not just every September or 25 years later, but something that we do every single day. Because for 25 years, there are almost 3,000 families who are out there and they're missing a big piece of who they expected they'd spend that portion of their lives with. So in dedicating the miles to the names, I wanted to just draw attention to the human impact of that day. And I heard a quote one time that said, people die twice. Once, the last time they stop breathing. The second time is the last time somebody says their name. So in saying the names with each run, my goal is to make sure that that second day doesn't come.
1: Absolutely. It's so important to remember that they were real people with names and families. You joined the 9/11 Foundation as part of your running. You're obviously a very impressive athlete. You've raised over $8,000. When you hear that, what comes to mind? What kind of community have you been able to engage with who are supporting you in this venture, especially ahead of the 25th anniversary?
0: Yeah, I was super excited to team up with the 9/11 Legacy Foundation, everything that they're doing to continue to educate future generations. I realized that I'm probably one of the youngest people who still has direct memories from that day. So seeing, you know, the funding that's being raised to help their efforts to help educate the next generation, seeing the community that's coming together on social media. I post everything on Run to Remember 2977 on Instagram. And every day I see in the comment section people who tell stories about the names I've been running for. They say, that was my brother, that was my cousin, that was my sister. Let me tell you a little bit about them. And then seeing people who might not even have a connection to that day, but just commenting underneath that, thank you for sharing this about them, you know, sending hugs your way or something like that. That's been the coolest part, to just see how many people have come together with that same theme of unity that we saw in the weeks, months, years after 9/11, now 25 years later, for the same purpose.
1: You know, we're seeing now, 25 years later, some rewriting of history. We've now see the Canadian Broadcasting Corporation has told their staff not to refer to the events of 9/11 as a terrorist attack. We're now seeing Khalid Sheikh Mohammed finally going to trial. Do you have any reaction to those developments, given the project that you've been working on and your experience of being in the Pentagon when it was attacked?
0: I think the biggest thing that I'm trying to do with this project is kind of focus on the families right now. And so in doing that, my goal is really to stay engaged at, you know, the human to human level for the people who were impacted. So big picture aside, like, what I'm trying to do is just create community together, keep saying their names, keep learning the stories of the people that we lost and sharing those with the world around us.
1: So you are a captain in the U.S. Air Force. Your sister is a first lieutenant. So how did you both decide to pursue careers in the military?
0: I think my mom, she was a mission support squadron commander at the time of September 11, 2001. We saw growing up everything that she did. She decided to continue serving for a 30-year career after the attacks on 9/11. So we grew up surrounded by military families in a military community, seeing people and families every day who are committing their lives to service and making sacrifices. And I think both of us, recognizing how fortunate our family was, wanted to find a similar purpose in our own lives. And just by virtue of being so closely ingrained in that for most of our formative years, felt that the military was the place that we personally could have that impact that we wanted to. I'm very proud of my sister. She just returned from her first deployment. And I think she's doing exactly what she's supposed to be doing. I feel very fulfilled in my career right now as an instructor pilot in the Air Force. And I hope that each day when we live our lives, we can do so in a way that would make the 2,977 people who aren't here 25 years later proud.
1: Well, we are blessed and honored to have you on the show tonight. U.S. Air Force Captain Hannah Bourne, thank you so much for your work and for your service. We'll be right back.
0: Thank you, Katie.
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5: Trying to secure the power grid. I'm Blake Berman, host of The Hill on News Nation. President Trump declaring a national emergency, seeking to block some foreign equipment from being used in the U.S. electric grid. The president signing an executive order writing that the foreign supply of electric equipment, quote, constitutes an unusual and extraordinary threat. That order continuing to say, quote, the rapid growth of advanced manufacturing, data centers, artificial intelligence, and defense production has increased the nation's dependence on abundant, reliable electricity and magnified the consequences of a successful attack. It comes as the Bureau of Alcohol, Tobacco, Firearms, and Explosives is investigating a major cybersecurity incident involving one of its standalone systems, a Russian-linked ransomware group claiming responsibility. I'm Blake Berman, and this is the News Nation Political Minute.
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17: Cuomo here, Lindsey Clancy, now on Verdict Watch. Nine women and three men are deciding whether the mother is criminally responsible for what we know she did, okay? Is there criminal responsibility for the strangling of her three babies in the basement of their home on January 24th, 2023? The central question, specifically, is were the murders on account of her profound postpartum depression, okay? Basically, was it illness or animus? The potential charges, first-degree murder, second-degree murder, the lesser charge of manslaughter, not guilty by lack of criminal responsibility. They used to call that by reason of insanity. Insanity is a legal thing, not a clinical thing, and they believe that it's prejudicial, so they're moving away from it. In Massachusetts, they call it criminal responsibility. And, of course, they could decide that she is not guilty, period. Unlikely. The day began with the judge explaining to the jury what the prosecution must prove.
18: To prove the defendant guilty of murder.

0: first degree with deliberate premeditation, the Commonwealth must prove beyond a reasonable doubt the following elements. One, the defendant caused the death of Cora Clancy, Dawson Clancy, and or Callan Clancy. Two, the defendant intended to kill Cora Clancy, Dawson Clancy, and or Callan Clancy. That is, the defendant consciously and purposefully intended to cause Cora Clancy's, Dawson Clancy's, and or Callan Clancy's death. And three, that the defendant committed the killing with deliberate premeditation. That is, she decided to kill after a period of reflection. In deciding whether the defendant intended to kill the deceased and whether she formed that intent with deliberate premeditation, you may consider any credible evidence that the defendant suffered from a mental impairment or was affected by her consumption of prescription drugs.
1: Then came closing arguments. First the defense, then prosecution. Why does prosecution go last? Because they have the burden. Here.
2: This is a prosecution that has ripped the soul out of this girl. This is what they had. This is their family. How does this turn into this? How? Because of the damn medicine and the lousy medical care that she got. Remember the government's opening when they told you she wasn't suffering from the psychosis. She was a woman that didn't want to live a life anymore, wasn't happy being a mother, didn't want to live that life. So she's going to kill her kids and hopefully throw herself out the window and not paralyze herself, and then she could run off into the sunset, I guess. That's what their theory was, along with the fact it wasn't a real good suicide, it was fake. This young lady is not guilty of the killing of her children because she was suffering from a disease and defect, as His Honor instructed you. And they're not going to be able to prove otherwise. And it's their burden, not ours.
3: She brought him into that room, into the office, and closed the door, and she wrapped that band around his little neck. And she squeezed until he was unconscious. As the blood's pooling in his face and causing those blood vessels to burst, causing him pain and panic and confusion. And they all felt it, all for up to 30 seconds. And then she continued strangling their limp bodies for 1 to 2 minutes to make sure they were dead. Deliberate premeditation. She killed them, and she left them there on the floor with the bands around their necks. She didn't bring them up to their beds and put them with their favorite stuffed animal and cover them up gently and lovingly, leaving them peacefully there. No. She left them discarded on the basement floor like broken toys.
1: Then a few more instructions from the judge. Then deliberations began. I got to tell you, full transparency. I didn't like the approach, the strategy of either closing. And they are going to be hugely important in this case. Always are, but especially here. So let's get the mood in there, what's understood about the atmospherics, and the legal issues that are now at play with the facts and the law and the jury. News Nation's national correspondent Brian Enten was in the courtroom. A trial attorney, Mark Iglarsh. Jury consultant, Susan Constantine. First, Brian, what was the vibe in the room? What was the feeling about how the closings went?
4: Yeah, it was tense, Chris. There was definitely a feeling like, everybody has sort of been waiting for this moment, especially the jurors who have been dealing with this case for weeks now. The alternates were dismissed. It was interesting. It was the younger women who were the alternates. So you're left with nine women who I would say are over the age of 40 or so, and then three men, all of them very, very serious. I've been watching them all week, professionally dressed every day, really locked in, really taking it seriously. All of them have been taking notes. One of the women got emotional today and was wiping tears away during the prosecution's closing when they were specifically talking about exactly what the kids went through when they died.
1: Susan, you made notes about the composition. What does it tell us about what that dynamic will be like?
5: Yeah, well, when I was interested in hearing that two of the younger ones have already been dismissed at their alternates, that's not real good, really, for defense, because the prosecution is going to really lean more towards the older to mid to older age women. Why? Because of life experiences. Lots of them already had several children. Some of them may have already experienced depression before, but they didn't kill their three kids. So, you know, these are the kind of things that we look at when we look at the demographics. But here's the other thing, too, is that just because they're women doesn't mean that they're going to be super empathetic or have compassion for Lindsay. There will be some of them that will be very judgmental. So I think that what's going to happen in this, you know, when we look at male versus females, I think we're going to have a real split on our hands here. I don't think it's going to be that easy during deliberations. It's not going to be clear cut and dry.
1: Mark, what did you make of the closings?
6: Just like you, I was a little underwhelmed. You know, I thought they were both competent, but there was a lot of disorganization in the defense closing. I give him an A for passion in that moment when he broke down just slightly, told the jurors, I believe in everything I'm telling you. I feel for this woman. I tell my law students, that's key. If you don't feel for your client, then why should anybody else? But it was all over the place, and I really would have liked him to go through an organized timeline, which I don't think you can do just off the cuff. You go through every single thing that she did, begging for help, using the details, and then ultimately say, okay, if not mental illness, why would she have done this? The prosecutor gave you five or six different reasons throughout this trial. They failed to prove this case beyond a reasonable doubt and harp more on their burden of proof. They've got to prove this because we've raised the sanity issue.
1: It was interesting that he made it the medicine and health care, which are two things that we know are boogeymen in a lot of people's lives. I was surprised, Brian, he didn't lean more on it was the mental illness. It was the mental illness. The answer to his question isn't, you know, the what he offered, in my opinion, which is, why did this happen? How did you go from this beautiful family to this horror show? The illness. It's not the meds. Meds don't make you do this necessarily, right? The healthcare system doesn't make you do this necessarily, but illness does. It was an interesting choice. What'd you make of it?
4: Yeah, and he really went after her one psychiatrist also, even in the closings, talking about how she only had several months of experience and pushing that Lindsay Clancy was a victim and a victim of the system, as you say. Maybe one of the reasons he did that is the prosecution also has been saying and acknowledging that Lindsay Clancy is mentally ill and did again today, said she has mental illness. We're not questioning that. We're not questioning that there's problems with women's health care nationwide and postpartum. But that is not why we're here today. We're here because she killed her kids.
1: But Susan, in terms of the jury dynamic, okay, the prosecution was a one-trick pony, right? Look how bad what she did is. Look how bad it was. Look how bad it was. Look how she left them. She didn't go put them up in their bed as if murdering your kid is okay if you put it to sleep. And what do you think that is looking for, and what is at risk?
5: Well, first of all, if you've noticed, her demeanor completely changed right there at that this time here. Her softness of her tone of her voice, she really changed a lot of her strategy there at the very end. I think that actually worked for her than against her, because I think she was trying to create some empathy for the victim or for the defendant. And so she was bringing to light that she believed that she was mentally ill, but she was also criminally right, that she was also responsible. So I think that she bridged the gap between the two. And that's what these jurors were going to be struggling with. They're trying to bridge this gap. Can she be criminally responsible, but also see her as being, you know, mentally, you know, incapacitated because of mental illness or postpartum depression? So it can be both. And I think that she did a good job when it came to that.
1: Statistically, she should be convicted. Even in this jurisdiction, even before this judge, if you look at how these issues resolve to the extent that they ever get to trial, I am hoping that it's a hung jury, because I think there's a much bigger question here. I think the defense should have presented it as, if she weren't mentally ill, do you think this would have happened? I really believe that that's what this trial is about. And I don't know that he made it that clear and that simple for the jury. We'll see. But here's what I want to know. We're all watching now. What does each of you think and why? I'll start with you, Susan. What do you think happens?
5: Well, I think what's going to happen is they're going to get back into the deliberation room and you're going to have a split jury. I'm going to see those that are very visceral about the emotions that they feel. And you have the other ones that would think she's criminally responsible. And then it literally is going to be like a cat fight back there. That's personally what I see. I don't see this being a jury where they're going to walk in there and they're going to have really strong, they'd be very collected on a particular view. I think they're going to have 12 people, 12 different views. Now they're going to open it up to where they are. Now, and I think that my colleague will share with you, it's like a mediation. You know where everybody's at. Mm-hmm. You've got to kind of work through the verdict form and to be able to come to a consensus that they all can live with. With a verdict,
1: right. That's
5: unanimous. But to your point, Chris, I have a sneaking suspicion that we're going to have a hung jury too, or is we're going to have a really long deliberations in this case.
1: Mark,
6: I expect that someone will do what I had hoped would be done in closing, and that is someone says, "Okay, can we stop the discussion about the healthcare industry? Can we stop talking about the medication for just one moment?" The issue is, at the time, what was going through her head? Did they disprove that she wasn't hearing a voice? No. Is that reasonable? Yes. And although this doesn't work that often, I think that someone back there is going to lead them back to the jury instruction and say they didn't disprove the defense's theory, and that's reasonable doubt.
1: So you're saying not guilty by a lack of criminal responsibility?
6: I think that they're going to come around. I think they're going to be divided, as Susan said, and I think eventually someone's going to lead them to where they need to be.
5: Yeah.
1: What do you think, Brian?
4: I was leaning towards agreeing with Mark initially. I think after the prosecution's closing, I think it was convincing to a lot of people. And what Susan said, I think her tone changed. And in a way, she did a better job than we've seen her do at other parts of the trial. I don't think we're going to get an answer or a verdict until beginning of next week. That's my prediction. I think this is going to take some time.
5: Yeah.
1: This is really going to matter, because I got to tell you something. Look, the cost, the toll is already terrible. There's so many destroyed families from this. She's destroyed. We all know she's never getting out. That's not what this is about, her walking away and having a great life after this. But it really matters for how our society sees mental illness. We got a long way to go. This trial could be a step forward or back. We'll see. Brian, you're the best. Mark, so thank you so much for clarifying this in a way that so many people tell me made it easier for them to understand. And Susan Constantine, you're one of one. I can't wait to have you help me understand how we got to wherever we get when we learn where the jurors were, because you'll explain it better than anybody. So thank you. We're all waiting. I hope we get an answer, and soon. The sooner we get one, the better it is for progress in this country. The administration. Now we're going to talk about the lack of progress, okay? I want to talk to you about the difference between noise and signal, because what you're seeing with Canada is really, really important, okay? And I know, yeah, it's Canada. It's all going to wind up okay. You have to pay attention to this. And I have to tell you about something that the administration didn't want you to know. They fought against you learning what we're going to learn together right after the break.
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17: 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Game day in my house is everything. I get out of class, I grab my gear, and get to the game because I can't wait. And my dad, he does the same thing. 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He makes the tough calls, stays cool under pressure, and knows ball like nobody else. I want to be just like him. You can too. 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
1: In our politics, we see people making noise because they can't make any progress. That's happening right now at the highest levels. So for us, the job as critical thinkers is to parse what is noise and what is signal. Noise is the latest Canadian canard by our president.
24: And finally, I guess the purpose of this more than anything else is we're going to be changing the name of Lake Ontario, effective immediately, to Lake America. That's going to take place right now as I sign the order.
1: What are you supposed to say about that? Anyway, Trump can change the U.S. maps. He can't change Canada's. Is it sad that by removing the indigenous name, he's erasing hundreds of years of history for a momentary slight? Yes. But are you surprised? At this point, are you surprised that this president is insistent on trashing relations with our neighbor and major trade partner, crushing small businesses again, just when we need Canada most? Why? Why do we need them most right now? Did you know that Canada sits on the largest deposit of uranium on the continent? It's huge for the AI economy. It's huge for what's coming. And this is what he's doing now. But this is what can happen when a politician chooses to make noise instead of making progress. And that takes us to proof of what is really happening with ICE. Proof the administration did not want you to see. For all the noise about ICE and its numbers of arrests and deportations, the biggest, the most, the better, the administration tried to keep the data on all of it quiet. Why? No matter. Thanks to the media fighting for access, we now see the truth from the past month. Just the past month. The majority of immigrants arrested in July were people with no criminal charges. And that group, no criminal charges, civil infraction for entry unlawful, fastest growing category. Less than 4% of the people that ICE is rounding up in all kinds of horrible ways have ever been convicted of a violent crime. Less than 4%. So who is getting picked up? Spouses of U.S. citizens, legal asylum seekers, people whose temporary status was revoked. If you're wondering why Trump's numbers are plummeting among Latinos, there's a reason. To make their daily target, which is 2,000 arrests a day, ICE is clearly grabbing whomever they can, however they can, right? And why do I add the second part? Bad arrests, violence during arrests, shootings, all up. And we see why. This is about numbers, not removing threats. All across the country, this is happening. No state is spared, costing more than ever, using more local police than ever to remove mostly non-criminal members of communities, often women, too often children. Take a look at this heat map. No state untouched, right? Arrests more than doubling in Montana and Vermont, up over 100 a day since spring in both Texas and Florida, doubling in blue states like New Jersey and New Mexico, where ICE cooperation is restricted. Imagine if it weren't. No money for Medicaid, but plenty for manpower. ICE's workforce exploded 38%. And they're taking more local police away from chasing real criminals in service of Trump's anti-immigrant agenda. It's right here on the chart. The black line tracks arrests under 287G. It's a federal program deputizing local police to enforce immigration law. It's been climbing steadily since day one. Local officers now make up 14% of all ICE arrests nationwide. Remember, that's time that they're not looking for the actual threats in those communities, okay? So they're effectively turning the local police into a massive force multiplier, more than we've ever seen before, and at the same time, they keep complaining about sanctuary cities. Look at Florida, 15,000 arrests through the program. That means local police. Texas, nearly 10,000. Wyoming, West Virginia. ICE barely has a footprint there. Deputized local officers are now making more than half of all the arrests. So what are they not doing because they're doing this? Remember, an overwhelming majority of Americans do support removal of dangerous, illegal entrants. Okay? Not women and children. Certainly not by using local police in ways that compromise securing communities. You know, it's interesting. The administration would have you believe that they've rounded up a record number of migrants, and this you should be happy for, because they are to blame for your wages, your rising housing costs, your rising health care costs. In other words, affordability, to the extent it's not a fake thing, it's their fault. If so, how come despite all these arrests over this impressive period, how come nothing has gotten better? How come the affordability crisis is deepening despite all of these people being taken out of the mix? Because it is noise, not signal. Remember what Americans voted 4. Almost 7 in 10 favor a pathway to citizenship for people who entered this country illegally but meet other criteria, which a lot of the people they're removing would. No wonder, as this administration ups the noise, the people have sent it a strong signal. A YouGov poll finds almost half of Americans now support abolishing ICE. So let's discuss. Joining me now, former DHS chief of staff in the first Trump administration, Mr. Miles Taylor, and Todd Bensman, former senior advisor to White House border czar Tom Homan. Good to have you both. First of all, as we're looking at this together, let me just give you an opportunity to push back on it as you look at it, Miles. What do you think of what I said and what I showed, and what does it mean to you?
0: Look, I see that, and I feel, as a conservative, Chris, extraordinary disappointment. I mean, Todd and I have both worked with Tom Homan. When I worked with Tom for 2.5 years, this was not what we were told we were going to do, and it's not what we told the American people we were going to do. We told the American people we were going after the worst of the worst. Donald Trump ran for re-election on the worst of the worst. Now the worst of the worst is less than 4% of who they're pulling in. And DHS is still putting out a weekly press release that says it's the worst of the worst. This is a lie. I don't like it when Democratic presidents lie to me. I don't like it when Republican presidents lie to me. This is one of the biggest lies Donald Trump has told the American people. But worse, Chris, for me, as a national security conservative, I'm pissed off that they're taking the eye off the ball. That's not speculation. It's not a partisan talking point. My friends at DHS and the FBI and the CIA say they're getting pulled off of counterterrorism and Iranian threats to go arrest students who've been in the country 7 days past their visa. They're like, what are we doing here? This is not why we went in to serve the American people, and bad things are going to happen. Real public safety threats are going to emerge because they're lying about the 96% of people here who are not public safety threats. That's the concern
1: here. I mean, there is an irony involved in the idea of we've never seen more phobic talk about immigrants than from this administration. And at the same time, they may be ignoring what would back up that phobic talk. Todd, is there a good reason that they wouldn't want the American people to see the data that we just got?
2: We all would like to see the data. We all would like to see more data. Of course, transparency is always a good thing. But regarding the arrests of non-convicted criminal aliens, my recollection is, yeah, they would say the worst of the worst, but often they would say the worst first, meaning there'll be a second, third, and fourth order of categories as soon as they got up to speed, reconstructing a completely destroyed deportation infrastructure that they inherited. That is now almost rebuilt. And I'll just point out that President Barack Obama, when he was still in office, was asked at one point, why won't you stop deporting non-criminal aliens? And he said, it's the law, and I am not a king. And so I would just reiterate that the law, which, by the way, was signed by President Bill Clinton with bipartisan support, says that you must arrest illegal aliens, that the criteria is not just that they committed some kind of a murder or a rape or something. That's not the criteria. The criteria is if you are here illegally, you are subject to arrest by ICE and deportation. There's 1.4 million judicial orders of removal of people that went all the way through due process and are just out there not getting picked up. Since when are we going to in this country decide that only criminals that murdered, raped, and did violent things ever get deported from America? If that's the policy, go to Congress and have them throw out Bill Clinton's law.
0: I mean, Chris, can I say something about that?
1: A little bit of this, yeah, sure. But a little bit of this, Miles, is because that's what Trump said. Trump said he was going after the bad hombres. And now we see that his ratio isn't even as good as past administrations.
0: Look, it's one thing to say that the Trump administration is trying to enforce the law. But when you leave out the fact that they are engaged in, statistically, the most breathtaking violation of law since the Department of Homeland Security was created is disingenuous. And what do I mean by that? Federal judges appointed by Democrats and Republicans have found that this administration has illegally detained more than 16,000 people in the course of this operation. Chris, I'm telling you right now, if Barack Obama had illegally detained people, including American citizens, in the course of an operation like this, we would have been lighting our tidy whities on fire on the White House lawn saying, get this guy out of there. This is record-breaking lawlessness. That's not a campaign I'm cool with. I've always advocated for a sane immigration policy. Let's deport people who broke the law. Let's get a sane pathway to immigration, legal immigration in place. Like you said at the top of the show, Americans agree with that. Americans are not cool with the president building the infrastructure of a police state and arresting thousands upon thousands of people that judges keep saying to them, you cannot do this. You're violating the law. You're violating the Constitution. That's not okay. That Well, shows that the policy is lawless.
1: Here's what we're going to see. This is going to be tested in the upcoming elections. I'll give you a quick last word, Todd, and then I'll move on. Go ahead.
2: Well, I was going to say, I'm not sure what you're talking about. If you're talking about the habeas corpus cases, is that what you're talking about? The habeas corpus filings?
0: Yeah, most of those are habeas cases.
2: Okay. Those are not judges saying that you violated the law at all. That is not what that is. Go fact check that. That is a whole separate other issue about whether or not federal judges even have the authority to rule on civil immigration issues, which they do not. That is going to end up going to the Supreme Court.
0: The majority of district courts disagree with you, Todd. There have been some circuit courts who said that they agree with you.
2: All the appellate courts, 3rd District, 9th District, Fifth District.
1: All right, but without getting in the weeds,
0: a minority
1: without getting in the weeds, without getting into the weeds,
0: they're legally detaining human beings.
1: Right, but here's what we know. Here's what we know. There are more detentions in terms of rate than we're used to seeing. There are more allegations of wrongdoing than we are used to seeing as a rate and overall. There are more shootings. There is more violence. There are more assaults. There's a lot that's coming along with this, which is why not everybody who comes into this country illegally is the same. You know, almost 8 out of 10 Americans believe with that proposition. And that's what will be tested in the midterms. Are you treating this situation the way that meets with the Americans' expectations? Todd, thank you for making the case. Miles for making the counterargument. Appreciate you both. 4 minutes and 30 seconds. Remember when the progressives wanted to defund the police and everybody jumped all over them, and for good reason? And then it was abolish ICE? Now, let's look at it in a different context. Guess who just said, I'm going to hold all funding for police if you don't do what I want with mail-in voting? The president. Why is it okay? I'll explain next.
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1: In one of the most misunderstood stories of the week, the Supreme Court did not decide on the merits about Donald Trump's mail-in balloting executive order. Okay, they said it can move forward for now because the lawsuit wasn't ripe, meaning what? The law hasn't been finalized. The rule hasn't been put into effect. So this idea that it's a huge win. No, not really. Okay, due process matters. Bringing a suit at the right time matters. I expect there's going to be another suit when the rule is put into effect. They're going to claim that it's hurting them and restricting access. And then there's going to be another Supreme Court situation. And I think there's going to be an injunction. But here's a part of it that nobody's talking about. The president is also pushing for federal oversight of voter rolls, proof of citizenship requirements, a return to paper ballots, expanded election monitoring, you know, all the things that he believes will help his fortunes. Okay. But listen to this. Okay. What is he doing to make that happen? Threatening to withhold federal law enforcement funding from states and cities that refuse to go along, also known as defunding the police. How's this going to play? Let's bring in the nation's justice correspondent, Ellie Mistal, and former Trump attorney, Bill Brennan. Bill, why is it okay politically, not just legally? All right. You can thread the law in, but no money for cops unless you let me cut back on mail-in voting?
27: Well, Chris, I agree with you. The optics are inconsistent, really, with the party's message, so to speak. But I think it's a carrot and a stick strategy. I think that the executive order says that the non-compliant states will have looming over them, like the sword of Damocles, the threat of withholding police funding. It'll be interesting to see if the rubber hits the road, if that really happens. I really think it's a carrot and a stick mentality. And as you said, the Supreme Court ruling has been largely misunderstood. Roberts basically said, don't cry until you're hit. It's premature. So it was a procedural dismissal, not a ruling on the merits. Mm. It's unclear what will happen if and when it gets back to the Supremes on the merits.
1: Ellie, here's my problem with my own analysis, and you've written about this. If I wait for you to hit me, when I know you're going to hit me, you're telling me you're going to hit me, and you're moving towards me like this, it kind of feels like I'm going to get punched in the face for no good reason. This kind of feels like that.
12: Yeah, Trump is basically sitting out there like the kid in the schoolyard that says, I'm not touching you, I'm not touching you, you can't do anything because I'm not touching you. And the Supreme Court's like, well, he's not touching you. Like, I think that the ruling was a bit preposterous. I think they're hiding behind procedure instead of getting to the heart of the matter. And you said you think that this is going to happen. This has already happened. The U.S. Postal Service finalized one of Trump's ridiculous rules, and states have already sued again, now on the merits to get through this Supreme Court smokescreen. My issue is that if the Supreme Court had six justices to hide behind ripeness on this issue, then I'm concerned that they might have five or six justices to allow Trump to go forward with these what should be flatly illegal plans to manipulate how states conduct their elections. And for the most part, that's not just me saying that, because I have spent most of my life arguing that the federal government should take more of a role in controlling state elections to stop, you know, racism in certain states. And I am consistently told by Republicans, oh, what's their phrase? States' rights prevent the federal government from intervening in these matters. We are talking with the U.S. Postal Service about literally how the ballot is constructed. I don't want to show my age here, but I am old enough to remember 2000. Aren't you, Chris? Do you remember Palm Beach County? Do you remember the butterfly ballots that had Al Gore voters accidentally voting for Pat Buchanan? Why did that happen? That happened because of how the ballots were constructed in Florida. And when people like me in real time were just like, oh, we got to stop these things, we were told no. We were told it is Florida that gets to decide how Florida ballots work, not the U.S. federal government. So if that was true in 2000, I don't see how it can't be true in 2026.
27: Well, Chris, Ellie Mistel
1: remembers that, Bill.
27: You and I lived it. Ellie Mistel makes a good point.
1: Give us the legal line.
27: He makes a good point. Fly, I'm old enough to remember Florida in 2000. That guy that was looking up at the hanging chads. Mm-hmm. That's indicative that there's no good method. It's like they say, democracy may be imperfect, but it's the best thing we got going. With the mail-in voting, we have to provide the ability for people who can't get in to vote the ability to mail it in. But there's been a lot of problems. The New Jersey problem with the motor voter law recently, where 304 people were legitimate out of 6,600, is a good example. So it's a problem that has to be fixed. The issue here is that we have midterms coming up in November. Some states, 24 states in the District of Columbia, have joined this suit. But some states have already mailed out their forms. And how do you unring that bell? So maybe this has to be tabled for a year because we can't. Ellie's right. States and Congress control voting, not the executive branch. But the executive branch controls the Postal Service. So we have this collision of branches. So it's got to be fixed in a practical way.
1: Well, the question is it just a simple collision or is it a connivance? And I'll just remind people, you don't have to be a lawyer to know this, okay? Mail-in voting has greatly increased participation, especially among suburban, exurban, and rural areas, okay? Just to know that. And as another fact, we have had no substantial mail-in balloting fraud that has ever affected the outcome of an election, unless you look at 2000, okay?
27: Well, Chris, the president himself voted in Florida and mailed in. I mean,
1: you're
27: that's
1: not supposed to make that point. You're supposed to support his side, Bill. Now you're going to get bullied in the schoolyard.
27: But this jersey thing.
1: He did it twice.
27: This jersey thing's a good example of how this there are legitimate problems out there.
1: Go ahead. Give me a last word, Ellie.
12: Even the jersey thing, right? I crunched the numbers. When you look at the number of mail-in ballots that were incorrectly, and it was a total screw-up, it was a mistake by New Jersey, the number of ballots that were incorrectly mailed out versus the total registered voters, it's such a minuscule percentage. I crunched the numbers. Mm-hmm. It's like ticketing a person for going 55.016 miles per hour in a 55-mile-per-hour zone.

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11: All right, Dusty, what's the verdict going to be in the Lindsey Clancy case?
5: You know, all I can say is I did feel that the prosecution saved their strongest witness for the end, and I feel that she changed

0: her tone in the closing, and that image she painted of the children and how those children. Listen, I wish I had said this on the radio, but here's
1: was this that complicated a question?
0: Yeah, but here's the one thing I forgot to say to you. Why if she had the ability to move the children around and be so methodical about it, why couldn't she have called 911 and said, I hear voices telling me to kill my kids, come help me quick? That's what I would say if I was in that jury room.
1: Yes. Is it consistent with psychosis? No. Because the whole point is, if you are in a waxing period of psychosis, as three different experts just explained to us ad nauseum, then you don't make counterintuitive moves because you are under the sway of the influence. That's the theory of the science. Look, to me, this matters much more than the law and the facts of this case, because if she didn't have mental illness, this doesn't happen. And I don't think the prosecution proved otherwise anywhere to a level of satisfaction, let alone beyond a reasonable doubt. Anyway, let's ask somebody else.
0: Okay, sorry. Dee Dee from Brooklyn. Go, Dee Dee.
1: Dee Dee, what's your question?
2: First I have a comment. I totally disagree with your expert, and I totally agree with Dusty. Those are my thoughts exactly. She's guilty, okay? I'm a juror. She's guilty. My question, when she told her mother and her husband that she had thoughts of killing the children, they should have been removed from the house immediately. Why aren't they?
1: Would have never happened.
2: Chargers.
1: Would have never happened.
2: Stay up on
1: one. First of all, that's not even a close call in terms of criminal responsibility for them. They didn't have any duty to act. And they didn't have a reasonable basis for action. They both interpret it to mean something other than the specific intent. And by the way, it didn't happen proximate to when she had supposedly had that conversation with them. Look, I get why you want to punish. There are dead babies. Okay? Nobody wants to let that go. But that's not the same thing as justice. It isn't. It's vengeance. And that's what I think we're going to get here. Next.
0: Okay, one more quickly on Clancy. Julie from Vegas.
1: Julie, what's your question?
3: So I just have a comment. I'm a nurse of 30 years. I grew up with a mother that had severe mental illness. I am here to tell you she was a beautiful mother when she was not in psychosis or having symptoms of different things. This is absolutely real. And by the way, most people do not want to admit that they hear voices or have hallucinations. So they won't tell people that because it's embarrassing. She lives in her own prison already. She's paralyzed. She's lost her children. She would not have done this if she was and did not have a brain disease, which is what this is. It's a brain disease. Mm. It's not just mental health.
1: Well, Julie,
3: this is a brain disease like heart disease.
1: I'm with you, but society isn't. You sound like a mushy person who had a personal situation that influences you, and that's okay, but you're just soft, just like Cuomo. You're just soft. You want everything to be okay. The alternative is that this woman's a monster. We'll see. We'll be right back.
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10: Trying to secure the power grid. I'm Blake Berman, host of The Hill on News Nation. President Trump declaring a national emergency, seeking to block some foreign equipment from being used in the U.S. electric grid. The president signing an executive order writing that the foreign supply of electric equipment, quote, constitutes an unusual and extraordinary threat. That order continuing to say, quote, the rapid growth of advanced manufacturing, data centers, artificial intelligence, and defense production has increased the nation's dependence on abundant, reliable electricity and magnified the consequences of a successful attack. It comes as the Bureau of Alcohol, Tobacco, Firearms, and Explosives is investigating a major cybersecurity incident involving one of its standalone systems, a Russian-linked ransomware group claiming responsibility. I'm Blake Berman, and this is the News Nation Political Minute.
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1: You know, somebody was sending me a comment here about the difference between wanting to make something better and wanting to make something different. That is a very interesting distinction, especially when we're looking at the policies of this administration. And I think it's a fundamental question for the midterms. It's not as simple as you're better off than you were 4 years ago. But do you believe that what's happening is about making things better or worse? Leland Vitter takes the baton right now.
26: Or, as you would point out, I think, is it about just dividing us and making the other side look bad? Or actually trying to accomplish things?
1: Yeah. I mean, look, addition by subtraction is great. It's the easiest way to win, is to fight for the smallest pool of voters you can. That's not new. It's just being done better than ever.
26: Yeah, and more vocally as well. Chris, good to see you, friends. Welcome to the program. Packed show for you. On this Thursday evening, the GOP has a growing civil war over, wait for it, immigration. How immigration is going to now determine the future of the party. Plus, a disturbing new poll shows an alarming amount of Americans are cool with assassinations. Chuck Todd coming up on why Democrats can't quit the bad habits of woke, because getting the left to stop being woke and impeaching Trump is like stopping an alcoholic from having one more drink. We start with our Why It Matters segment tonight. Vladimir Putin is desperate. He is on the ropes right now. His war in Ukraine is going horribly. That is both a good thing and a terrifying thing. Just wait for it. Putin is going to be all over the news again. It's exactly what he wants. Because Vladimir Putin is starting to plant the seeds that he wants us to believe he might actually nuke Ukraine and start a war with NATO. It is very unlikely, But there is a reason why Kremlin insiders are now floating the idea and it's popping up. They follow American politics closer than we do. It's also why CIA Director John Ratcliffe made a secret trip to Moscow earlier this week. The Wall Street Journal reports Ratcliffe went there to warn Russia not to attack NATO. U.S. intel suggests Putin may launch a limited assault. A little bit of different reporting from the New York Times. We'll get to that, and it's very important. Either way, President Trump says he isn't concerned.
0: Had Vladimir Putin agreed or committed to not attacking a NATO territory?
2: I've had good talks with him. He's not going to be attacking a NATO territory.
26: Look, we all hope President Trump is right. There is a case to be made that Trump is the only one keeping Russia in check. Remember 1 year ago, just about now, it was the Putin-Trump Alaska summit. Those were the pictures. We were all together watching it. Common belief at the time was Trump was just rolling over for Putin and would hand him Ukraine on a silver platter. Here's just some of the coverage in case you forget. Why Putin must be thrilled with the result of the Alaska summit. Vladimir Putin leaves Alaska with a complete victory over Donald Trump. However, in 1 year, the complete opposite has happened. The Ukrainians are kicking butts and taking names. Russia is running out of people to send into the meat grinder. And this brings us back to Vladimir Putin. He's an old KGB guy. They teach when things are going badly, escalate to de-escalate. And right now, things are going very, very badly in Ukraine. Former Central Command Deputy Commander Vice Admiral Robert Harwood, retired four-star General Wesley Clark, former NATO Supreme Allied Commander. Gentlemen, good to see you. General, I believe you are the ranking officer here, so we will start with you. I have a feeling as we go forward, this idea that Vladimir Putin is on the ropes, that he is desperate, is going to be spun into somehow that is a bad thing. I think it's a great thing. Do you agree?
3: Well, I think it's a great thing that Ukrainians have held on and done quite well, even without U.S. assistance. And let's be clear, we haven't done much in the last year except give them some targeting information. We've cut off almost all of our military assistance to them, Leland. But we also have to recognize that Putin is a pretty tough customer, and he wants to win. So we have to be prepared for something. We've watched the actual, this is not statements, we're watching the actual force build up, what he's doing with his forces, where they're going. And there is concern that he might do something. What would he do? Well, I mean, he could distract by going into a NATO country or more than one, Norway, Latvia, Lithuania, the Suwalki Gap, trying to move something with Kaliningrad. Could be just a series of protests, could be a demonstration, could be a real attack. And he could do something more in Ukraine. He could use tactical nuclear weapons in Ukraine, and what would we do then? We've never really answered that question, but I will say this, that the more we discount it at the top level and say it's likely not to happen and talk about moving troops away from Europe, and all that talk's been going on for a year, the greater the encouragement to Vladimir Putin to actually do something.
26: I'm going to stick with you, General, for just 1 second, though. Does President Trump not deserve some credit for where we're at? Again, a year ago, we were told that Ukraine only had a couple of weeks left. Trump had just given it away. And again, Ukraine is doing better than it has ever done. And Putin is in a worse position than he's ever been in.
3: Well, why would President Trump get credit for that? I don't understand. He has $400 million that's appropriated by the Senate. He's refused to commit it. He's given them a few Patriot missiles. We're still giving some intelligence, but he's not giving them the kind of support even the Biden administration gave. Man, he's had people in his administration say, we're really proud of the fact that we stopped assisting Ukraine. So I don't think you can give President Trump too much credit for that. I think you have to really give the credit to the Ukrainians. They're the ones that have built the drones, engineered things. Built the command and control.
26: They've done a great job. Admiral, I want to get you on the leaks that are coming out about this meeting with the CIA director, because it is a wild thought that the CIA director flies over to deliver a message. The last time we know this happened was before the Ukraine war, and the message was, don't invade Ukraine, and Russia went ahead and did it anyway. We saw the Wall Street Journal reporting. The New York Times used it differently. CIA chief delivered bleak assessment of Russia's war in secret of Moscow.

0: visit Ratcliffe's meeting this week, where the Russian intelligence chief aimed at pushing the Kremlin to pursue a peace deal with Ukraine. Can both of those things be true at the same time, Admiral?
1: Well, Leland, first, great to be with you. And always an honor to join my shipmate there, General Clark, in any form. And I'm going to be take kind of the opposite approach. I think Trump does get some credit for where we are more geopolitically. Look, Russia, China, and Iran, and North Korea, the evil axis, has been attacking us for decades asymmetrically because none of them would come at us directly. And I think that's some of what played into Putin's calculus for going into Ukraine, because no one had challenged him, Iran or China. We're now in a position where the president, because of his actions of Iran and the success of the Ukrainians, have really changed the calculus dramatically. So, yes, I think this trip by the director to Russia in a C-17, one of our biggest, most powerful aircraft, is messaging and an indication of the maturity of the administration using political power. They've demonstrated we'll use military power, and now they're bringing economic power, and now they're flexing their political power by going in and telling Putin, hey, look, Article 5 is strong. Do not attack NATO. Re-engage with Ukraine to find peace, and then finally stop supporting, cut your ties with Iran. This is really, I give the president credit for that, for really leveraging all these elements of national power to reset the world.
0: I'm going to let the general respond in a second, but I want to stay with you, Admiral. This is the headlines on the Drudge Report. Could Putin use nukes? Fear inside Kremlin. CIA bleak assessment. Patriot missiles critically low. General or Admiral, I just want to make sure I understand correctly. You don't think right now that Putin sees a weak United States. You think he sees a strong United States, a strong president, and that's why he's talking about using nukes?
1: I believe so. I think that's part of their messaging, as they've ever always said. And the bigger issue is, what does Russia look post-Putin? And that's going through his mind as well. He's got to act now, because there's no one's in the wings who's going to come in and be as strong as he is. And this is part of his legacy. So, yes.
0: Okay. Gentlemen, to give you the last word here, what the admiral said was important. What does Russia look like post-Putin? You don't want to keep anybody who can replace you around when you're the Russian strongman, because sometimes they can replace you a little bit early. But the question remains the same. Is there a world in which Vladimir Putin sees enough strength that he actually makes some kind of deal rather than continuing to try to escalate?
2: It would be nice if he would do that and pull out of Crimea and admit it was all a mistake. But I don't think he's going to do that. And he's not the kind of guy who says, I think it's time to stop. I don't think so. I think if you look at his psychology, if you look at his record, this is a guy who has always won. He's a man who goes after what he wants relentlessly. And up until now, he's been successful. He just can't quite accept the fact that he's not. He's mortgaged.
0: Does so relentlessly, with absolutely zero regard for Russian lives. You know, hundreds
2: That's
0: of
2: right.
0: thousands of Russians dead.
2: Right.
0: And also, we have to note this. We don't have time to talk about it, but this is right before the midterms. He understands American politics. General Wesley Clark, Vice Admiral Robert Harwood, gentlemen, thank you both very much. We appreciate it. Just 2 years ago, and you have to remember this. Just think 2 years ago. Immigration was the number one issue uniting Republicans right before the 2024 election. And now immigration is tearing the party apart.
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15: Day one, I will launch the largest deportation program in American history. We will put these vicious and bloodthirsty criminals in jail or kick them the hell out of our country and fast. We will not be invaded. We will not be occupied. We will not be overrun. We will not be conquered. And we will hunt down, capture every single gang member, drug dealer, rapist, murderer, and migrant criminal that is being illegally harbored.
16: Remember those days? Immigration. One word, one policy, got Trump elected in 2016, got him reelected in 2024. Now immigration threatens to tear his party apart just before the midterms. Half of the country says his mass deportation campaign is too aggressive. That includes nearly a quarter of the people who voted for him in 2024. The divide in the Republican Party could not be more stark. And the loudest Republican voice says he hasn't gone far enough.
17: But in terms of a political betrayal, what Trump has not done in immigration is more profound, because you probably won't find a single Trump voter who disagreed with Trump's views on immigration. And once again, this is why Trump was able to move from the private sector as a branding guy to the White House as an American president, was on the basis of his promises on immigration. So for him to betray those promises is profound.
16: With us now, former Texas Republican Congresswoman Myra Flores, who is out campaigning today in South Texas. Do you agree yes. the Republican Party is being torn apart on this immigration issue?
18: This is a promise that President Trump gave. He promised massive deportations. Everyone that voted for President Trump voted knowing that he was going to implement our immigration laws. No new immigration laws have been implemented. He is just enforcing the current immigration laws that we have. Like, this was a promise. I do not understand why everyone is surprised about massive deportations. I mean, Obama had massive deportations. Tom Homan was the director of ICE. And now
16: So you're fine with the amount of deportations. Do you think there needs to be more?
18: I think that they need to do as much as they can. I mean, our men and women in ICE are doing the best that we can. There's only so much that they can do, but they are focused on deporting those, especially those that have a criminal record. They need to continue enforcing our immigration laws. He's doing exactly what he promised he was going to do.
16: I don't disagree that he's doing exactly what he promised he was going to do, and it's a good point. The next part is there's a lot of people in the Republican Party who are not happy because they think there needs to be even more. They need to be even more aggressive. Greg Bovino, who was the head of the Border Patrol in one way or another, was dismissed because he was seen as too aggressive. On Tucker Carlson, he said he thought that his life was in danger.
17: The administration didn't want you to have security. Why?
19: I think to silence me because...
17: Silence you, like get you killed? Because that's what it sounds like.
19: Do I think they want me dead at this point? Yes.
16: Wow.
18: Look, our men and women in ICE are being the best that they can. And they're just out there doing their job, enforcing our immigration laws.
16: Agreed, but let's get to the politics of this, right? You're in South Texas. These are counties that Donald Trump flipped red for the first time in 100 years. I spent a little bit of time there. You've spent, obviously, your whole life there.
18: Yes.
16: These are counties now where Hispanics are showing single-digit support for Republicans. Something has happened. Something has changed.
18: Right.
16: Where all of a sudden, the southern part of Texas, the Rio Grande Valley, that went for President Trump because of immigration, the Hispanic vote is now abandoning him. Why is that?
18: Well, the White House and neither the Republican Party have a spokesperson speaking, you know, in Univision, Telemundo, and Spanish radio. Like, where is our representation? See, the DNC has a bilingual spokesperson, you know, talking on these networks. We don't. That's why I have the American Dream PAC, and I'm focused on pushing back the lies and the misinformation that the Democrats are spreading in Spanish networks. That is why I'm asking the Republican Party to invest in the Hispanic community, because the Republican Party has no future if we do not invest in the Hispanic community.
16: Is the issue for this lack of Hispanic support because of immigration? Hold on. Is it because of immigration, or is it because of where the economy is? Is it because of how people are feeling?
18: Both. Okay. I mean, the economy as well, of course. You know, we have to focus on strengthening the economy. At the end of the day, the American people right now are still struggling and living paycheck to paycheck. That needs to be a top priority, and it continues to be a priority for the American people. But of course, immigration is another issue. And now beef being imported
16: issues are tied together. Myra Flores, thank you. We appreciate this. All of this ties into the Texas Senate race, which is going to be one of the most hard-fought Senate races there is. President Trump was just down in Houston today for a fundraiser. Sat down with Mark Halperin, our good friend, talking about whether or not Texas could go blue in November, a little bit of our conversation. These are the counties that were historically Democrat that the Hispanic vote switched to Republican in 2024. And I would be trying to understand whether they will come out for James Tallarico. Does traditionally culturally conservative Hispanics, which they are they willing to vote for a guy who talked about non-binary Jesus? That is just part of our conversation. The rest of our conversation next up with Mark Halperin and on YouTube and wherever you get your podcasts. Now switching sides to the Democrats. They keep saying they want to move to the middle and quit woke. Chuck Todd on why that isn't possible.
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2: I have a local city councilman that has this saying, woke one was crazy.
4: 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You've seen how some of this speak has crept into the Democratic Party, and we sound like we're talking down to people.
6: The Democratic Party needs to be, dare I say, more culturally normal. I believe that. Less prone to spending disproportionate amount of time on pronouns, identity, politics.
16: You can change your pronouns or your vocabulary, but Democrats don't seem to want to be moderating in policy. Sure, you can take away phrases like birthing people and allyship from campaign ads and party platforms. The only problem with that is Tigers can't change its stripes. And Democrats' base isn't changing. Wokeness is just the language of socialism. Comrade was the OG of gender-neutral titles. And when 75% of Democratic voters say they're opening to supporting a Democratic socialist, you can't unring that bell. The New York Times asks, what are moderate Democrats for? They are struggling to articulate a message of change that isn't necessarily progressive change. And the 2024 fiasco has made it harder to argue that moderation is the only way to win elections. Chuck Todd, host of the Chuck Todd Cast, is with us. I would add one more New York Times headline to this, Chuck. Guest essay opinion. Whatever happened to young, exciting, moderate Democrats? Question mark. My answer is they lost.
7: Well, look, I think you... I actually have a piece this week in where I do columns both for Newsphere and for Substack that's really advocating that both parties actually ought to divorce within each other, because there are distinguishing factions in both parties that clearly can't stand the other faction within their own party. Right on the right, I would argue it's the free market sort of. A conservative sort of in the versus the nationalists who are for maybe a stronger government versus those that want less government. And then obviously on the left, which is what you're highlighting, it's the socialist or socialist adjacent versus what I would call is the business centric, culturally liberal Democrats. Right. Okay. And that is what the moderate Democrats are. The problem is, you're right, they don't know how to articulate it. They can only explain what they're against. And I think this has been, which is why their last couple of nominees who really came more from that wing of the party, but were trying to appease the base, came across of looking like they weren't for anything. Right. But they could certainly articulate what they've been against. And frankly, I look at what the voters have been doing over the last decade, and they clearly don't like what either party's produced. So all they know how to do is to throw out the party in charge every chance they get.
16: OK, all good points. And I didn't know this where the interview was headed, but I think you bring up sort of the much more overarching point, which right. we often talk about. Right. That the radical middle is left homeless. And this would 100%. Just to follow up on your point before we get back to the Democrats. Yeah. To me, the question is that if the divorce that you talk about happens, right, if the free market Republicans leave and if the normie kind of socially liberal but business friendly Democrats leave, is there a marriage to be made among them?
7: See, I don't see that. I think if there were, we'd already have seen it, Leland. right? I think it doesn't. I think that's been the, I think that's what like the Joe Manchin dream is that, right? Whatever, you know, there's
8: right.
7: some,
8: yeah.
7: I don't buy it. I actually think it's two separate and distinct parties because I do think the culture stuff does matter, right? I think that I don't know if that's as negotiable as I think perhaps maybe it used to be. Maybe when you and I were younger, the cultural stuff was negotiable between the center wings of both parties. Right. I think it's less so. I think the reason why independents are on the are growing, so-called self-described independents, I don't think it suddenly means there's a whole bunch of people in the center. I just think it's rejection of the two parties, and they don't like sort of the caricatures of what they are. But to go back to, look, you invited me on to talk about this issue on the left. There's another point that actually Carlos Lozado wrote in the New York Times, which was, so if woke one was crazy and, everything that happened. So did you never mean it? So when were you disingenuous? Are you disingenuous then or are you disingenuous now? I think it's I don't think it's going to be as easy for AOC and some who clearly have decided, hey, if they want a shot at actually winning a majority of the party, they can't sound culturally exotic, is what my friend Charlie Cook likes to call like the exotic ways that these candidates speak. But I wonder,
8: exotic connotes pina coladas on a beach. I actually kind of like exotic. I think I was going to say culturally lunacy, but maybe that's too pejorative. But hold on, let me ask you a question.
7: To be polite, Charlie's trying to be polite.
8: Yes,
7: you know, hey,
8: Charlie can be.
7: Each party has offered up, like he likes to say, some exotic candidates, and he just leaves it at that.
8: Okay. All right. Again, exotic. I go to a beach and a pina colada. but more to this, you seem to be rejecting my idea that things haven't really changed. Woke One was crazy because of the words, but to me, it is the policies have essentially stayed the same because they come from a socialist, Marxist, neo-Marxist, oppressed, oppressor worldview. And essentially what happened is that those candidates in that part of the party went to the words first rather than the policies. And if you look at the socialist policies that now the DSA and those around them are pushing, it kind of leads you to those words as a natural extension.
7: Look, it's interesting. You know, when I was thinking about this segment, you know what the first thing that I thought of was, you know who never borrowed that language, who never went down this road of woke one is crazy? Bernie Sanders. And, you know, Bernie actually showed that if, you know, this was, you know, Bernie Sanders, pro-gun Bernie Sanders, right? Mm-hmm. Bernie Sanders, the guy that was willing to endorse a pro-life candidate if they shared an economic vision. And the irony is that Bernie never went down this language road, so he has nothing to fully apologize for on that front, right? He never, you know, he sort of...
8: No, now he doesn't have to apologize. He doesn't have to move anywhere.
7: Right.
8: Yeah.
7: And so I think that when you look at the trust and success, you could argue that Bernie's had at least with growing support for his style of economic policy, it shows you that language does matter, right? The words you choose matters because it's all about how many people are going to hear with what you're trying to say. And when you start speaking a language where you need the Urban Dictionary to explain half the words that are being said, guess what? You haven't sent the message about the billionaires and the millionaires, right? What does Bernie do?
8: He just speaks plain English. Saliza, one of your good friends, he keeps always pointing out that Bernie Sanders is still the most popular politician by polling in America. Another word, though, that keeps coming up for Democrats, and they're going to have to figure out how to deal with this word, is impeachment. So if there is a Democrat-run House, Hakeem Jeffries certainly wants to be the Speaker, and he can't really figure out how to deal with it. Take a listen.
9: Well, we've made clear we haven't ruled anything in, and we haven't ruled anything out. And certainly, as I've indicated, Jamie Raskin and House Judiciary Committee Democrats, as well as Robert Garcia and Democrats on the Oversight Committee, are going to take the lead.
8: Okay.
16: I got a little bit of flack for calling the Speaker of the House, Mike Johnson, a complete coward because he refused to take a side in the Max Miller, right, Bernie Marino whole thing and did sort of like political punditry of, oh, it doesn't look so good for Max Miller. But then right, you have this guy who wants to be the Speaker of the House, wants to be third in line for the presidency, and he sounds like he's running for student council president. Pick a lane and lead.
7: Well, I think you're now seeing, here's a question I have, and I don't know the answer, and I'm not making a prediction, but I'm making an observation, which is there going to be a Freedom Caucus of the left that is going, let's say Democrats win the speakership?

0: win the majority by 10 seats. There'll be 10 to 15 more either DSA or DSA adjacent. What, you know, another way to look at the divide, the ones that want to fight, right? Rather, you know, there's right. the difference between fighting and winning. You know, are you playing a long game or are you playing a short game? And I think what it sounds to me, what I've watched Hakeem Jeffries over these last couple of weeks trying to maneuver. I mean, my goodness, who did you expect to get more grief for the Jared Kushner, Hakeem Jeffries briefing, right? Was it going to be the right giving Kushner and Trump grief, or was it going to be the left giving Jeffries grief? And it was the left, right? They went at him hard for simply meeting with a liaison from the Trump administration, which, as far as a governing, if your job is in part when your speaker is to govern, that's a very rational and normal thing to do, but he got all sorts of grief. It right. sounds to me like he's trying to make sure there isn't a Freedom Caucus of the left, that there isn't going to be a group of hardcore okay. House Democrats that basically try to hold his speakership vote hostage. I'm not, you know, we'll see what the size. I think that's what we're going to see on the left. I think it's possible you will see.
1: I think you're right. And I think you're right, you know, about why
0: and that
1: he's
0: may
1: doing
0: be
1: it.
0: Why
1: but what a
0: Jeffries
1: coward.
0: Is doing it. Well, you know, like, it's
1: like, it's just people who want to lead who show no leadership.
0: Welcome
1: now,
0: to the, worst,
1: the flip side is what's happening.
0: I will say this, Leland. I think the worst job in politics is a speakership when your majority is under 10 seats. It's the worst job in politics.
1: It's hard. That's that is true. In terms of impeachment, the 2028 candidates for Democrats are all in. I'm not sure that would make it easier for them to win in 2028 if Trump is impeached a number more times. But here they are. Take a listen.
2: It is my view, looking at the facts and the conduct and misconduct of this president, that he has already engaged in gross misconduct that exceeds the standard previously set for the impeachment of any president.
3: We must proceed towards the goal of removing Donald Trump from office.
4: The people in this administration who've broken the law and federal agents who've broken the law need to be held accountable.
1: Two questions. One, does impeaching Donald Trump help Democrats win in 2028? More importantly, what do these people, and Ossoff and Pritzker, the two that would be running for president, what do they have to run against if Donald Trump isn't president?
0: Well, I think sometimes you've got to tell your base something they want to hear if you're running for president. And I would bet you won't hear. Did you hear Pritzker carefully? He didn't call for impeaching Trump per se. I have a feeling that what they're going to do to try to scratch the base's itch on impeachment is you will see an impeachment procedure on Pete Hegseth, an impeachment procedure perhaps on a Todd Blanche, maybe on a Robert F. Kennedy Jr. I think they're more likely to pursue that almost as a perhaps that will
1: pro forma
0: be seen
1: investigations.
0: As
1: yeah.
0: Correct. And it might throw a bone to the base. Without making it about Trump himself, you're going to make it about him. What's the third impeachment on Trump going to get you if you don't have the votes in the Senate, yeah. right? And it sort of becomes, the Democrats I talk to that are in leadership, the last thing they want is impeachment. They think it's a distraction. But if they say that, look at what happened
1: right,
0: to Jeffries and Kushner. Correct. Yeah. So this is one of those where I don't know if the rhetoric is, I think the rhetoric's much farther ahead of where the ambition will actually be if Democrats get control of the House.
1: Yeah, this is the moment I must remind you that this is not a podcast. This is back to your old days of television. We are up against a break, but I could do this all afternoon, all evening with you, Chuck Todd.
0: I'll
1: thank
0: you
1: very
0: much.
1: I'll
0: get you on my podcast, Leland. You got it, brother.
1: It would be an honor. It would be an honor. We first wrote about this in War Notes, your chance for an inside look at the show every day. And it is free at warnotes.com to subscribe. I'll see you on social media at Leland Vittert with some great clips from Chuck. Do you think the shooting of a healthcare executive in the back is justified? Since you watch this program, you probably think no. But you may be shocked, you will be shocked, by how many of your neighbors think it is not only justified, but righteous.
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21: 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I think some words of encouragement might bring a smile to her.
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0: thinks it's okay. The poll asks if Luigi Mangione was justified in shooting and killing UnitedHealthcare CEO Brian Thompson. Mangione had to release a statement telling his fans he couldn't keep up with all the fan mail and asking women not to send him nude pictures. This is how popular he has become. He, too, has his supporters outside court every time.
1: Luigi, feel me? Caught a hat with the 3D printed, I'm feeling like Mangione. You heard? Free Luigi, bro.
2: Let's be honest, most average Americans support him.
3: I'm standing on business, Brian Thompson. I don't give a flying guy.
0: Supporters of Clancy and Mangione share a common worldview, where killing is okay if you, the killer, are suffering. Isabel Brown, host, Isabel Brown, and forensic psychologist, John Della Torre. Good to see both of you. Isabel, we've seen a shift, right? Because mob mentality, woke mentality, was the mob coming for someone because they didn't like what they had done. Now it's the reverse, the mob defending someone who has taken action, who has killed somebody or has done other heinous crimes. How do we explain that?
4: Yeah, it's a very powerful analysis, Leland, and I think we haven't seen anything quite like what you've seen on social media in the last few weeks surrounding this Lindsay Clancy trial. I can't tell you anecdotally myself how many thousands of posts and videos in particular I've seen from mothers holding their babies, rocking their babies to sleep, taking their toddlers to the park, driving their kids to school, back and forth with the trend same Lindsay all over my TikTok feed, insinuating that there are thousands of other women who are at least thinking about killing their own children too, or saying that could have been me, as one of those clips you just showed echoed as well, standing there outside the courthouse. It's a very troubling reality, and I think speaks volumes about just how much we've devalued the lives of our innocent children. We have been growing up, my generation, and coming into adulthood in a culture that has absolutely normalized the complete dehumanization of babies from the moment they are conceived to now well into childhood.
0: It's more than babies, though. It's more than babies. I understand the abortion debate as it sort of ties into all this. But Dr. Della Torre, there's something larger here because it's the devaluing of human life. Once you said, once one in six Americans, which means I ran into 25 people today, so a number of the people, three or four of the people I ran into today, statistically thinks it is okay for someone to execute a healthcare CEO because healthcare is too expensive. That's more than devaluing children.
5: Yeah, absolutely. And part of that is the compartmentalization associated with an agenda type element associated with a trial, right? The idea of a trial is that justice is for the victims. But once you compartmentalize this idea that, sure, the victims are victims, but I'm here to talk about an agenda. I'm here to talk about my messaging. That's when the mob, that's when all of these individuals on social media start to lose sight of what justice actually is and start looking at how to promote a message, how to promote some kind of agenda, co-opting the legal system for their own benefit.
0: But how much of that is also, Dr. Stick with you, that people view themselves as a victim? Yes, these children are a victim, are victims. Yes, Brian Thompson was a victim. Yes, the young man who was killed in Texas by Carmelo Anthony is a victim, but I, the killer, am a victim, or the killer is also a victim, therefore it may be justified.
5: They project onto the sort of underlying elements associated with what happened to whatever happened to them or whatever happened to a family member or to a friend. They begin to sort of merge all of those elements together to make it so that it was their own mission, right? That this individual, this sort of pseudo folk hero, became the icon that their their thing that they want to have happened. This person was finally able to do it, sort of allowing the song of their agenda to be sung.
0: And we think about Isabel going back a year ago. Hard to imagine it's been a year since your friend Charlie Kirk was killed. 22% say that murder was justified. Conceivably, in the year since Charlie Kirk's assassination, the justification of violence has only gotten more pronounced around America.
4: You're absolutely

0: Absolutely correct. Even just today, Leland, the Department of Health and Human Services put out a new study analyzing the correlation between left-wing authoritarianism and, in particular, an affinity for transgender ideology and the normalization of political violence. And the findings were astounding to many, although if you've been paying attention or living through this nightmare, like many of us have for the last year since Charlie was killed, the reality that so many people are having to face today, it is unacceptable, but it is gracing every single social media platform. It's gracing public school classrooms with teachers mocking Charlie's assassination in a Halloween costume, and certainly the national conversation surrounding politics, as you've seen even people running for Congress in my home state of Colorado and beyond saying America at large deserved something like the tragedy of the 9/11 terrorist attacks because of political ideology. It's the new normal if we can't bring ourselves back from the brink of insanity and learn how to humanize one another again.
1: Hard to imagine, you brought up 9/11, 25 years that we are coming up on, that has now been normalized in a way, even among some of our politicians. Isabel Brown, Dr. John Dellatore, thank you very much. Verdict Watch on the Clancy trial continues tomorrow, and one thing for tomorrow when we come back.
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18: Trying to secure the power grid. I'm Blake Berman, host of The Hill on News Nation. President Trump declaring a national emergency, seeking to block some foreign equipment from being used in the U.S. electric grid. The president signing an executive order writing that the foreign supply of electric equipment, quote, constitutes an unusual and extraordinary threat. That order continuing to say, quote, the rapid growth of advanced manufacturing, data centers, artificial intelligence, and defense production

0: has increased the nation's dependence on abundant, reliable electricity and magnified the consequences of a successful attack. It comes as the Bureau of Alcohol, Tobacco, Firearms, and Explosives is investigating a major cybersecurity incident involving one of its standalone systems, a Russian-linked ransomware group claiming responsibility. I'm Blake Berman, and this is the News Nation Political Minute.
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6: So, the lake change, Lake of America, was something I've been thinking about for a long time, actually. As you know, we took something called the Gulf of Mexico. We changed it, and now it's very routinely the Gulf of America. So if you think about it, we have a gulf and we have a lake. Now all we need is an ocean. So maybe we'll have to change the name of the Atlantic and or the Pacific.
7: Cue the meltdown from most of America's media. CNN even had a mayor on from some city in Ontario, outraged. Nobody cares. Kind of like the whole Gulf of America thing. Nobody cares about it anymore. Then there's Governor and presidential long shot J.B. Pritzker with a picture of Trump Tower in Chicago, crossed out Trump and put Natalie. Pritzker will eventually learn he can't out-Trump Trump. Plus, there are no points in politics awarded for being 10 days late to an insult. But there is a story from Canada tonight that's worth covering. Explains a lot of why Trump and others feel Canada has abandoned us, their closest ally, allegedly. Canada's CBC has reportedly instructed its staff not to call 9/11 a terrorist attack in news coverage. Katie Pavlich is with us. And I think 25 years from 9/11, boy, when you think about what's happened in New York, what's happening around the country, so much has changed.
8: Well, it was a terrorist attack, one of the worst in the history of the United States of America. And, you know, what happened after, of course, many wars to combat the people who did that to us. And this rewriting of history that we're seeing is highly alarming and should be pushed back upon very aggressively, which we both, I think, will continue to do. So, Leland,
7: well,
8: great to
7: I'll
8: see you.
7: I'll let you get to it.
8: Absolutely. See you tomorrow. Bye. Hello and welcome to Katie Pavlich Tonight. Well, happening right now, urgent search and rescue missions are underway for dozens of Americans who are missing after the catastrophic floods in Nepal. We just got new information about who they are and where they're from as their families beg for any updates from authorities. We'll bring you the very latest, but first, Lindsay Clancy's fate is now in the hands of the jury. After 5 weeks of testimony in her triple murder trial, the state and defense concluded closing arguments today. The defense made an emotional plea saying Clancy was suffering from postpartum psychosis after getting, quote, lousy medical care when she strangled her three young children to death. While prosecutors reiterated their evidence that Clancy carried out a calculated plan to kill her children before attempting suicide.
9: This is a prosecution that has ripped the soul out of this girl. How does this turn into this? How? Because of the damn medicine and the lousy medical care that she got.
10: She killed those kids as soon as he left. And when she got the call from him, she had already strangled them. She had complete control over her behavior and her emotions. She had a normal conversation with him because she didn't want him coming home because she needed to finish her plan.
8: After Judge William Sullivan gave jury instructions, the panel made up of nine women and three men deliberated more than 3 hours before being dismissed until 9 a.m. tomorrow. For each of the three counts of homicide, one for each child killed by Clancy, the jury has five verdicts to choose from.

0: include first or second degree murder, involuntary manslaughter, not guilty by reason of insanity, or a straight acquittal. Joining us now is News Asian contributor and host of the Drop Dead Serious podcast, Ashley Banfield. Ashley, great to see you. Thanks so much for being here. So what did you make of today's closing arguments? And do you think that the prosecution overcame their standard of reasonable doubt in this case?
1: Well, the weird thing is that I think they're all right. And two things can be true at the same time in this trial. Honestly, Katie, this is what's so frustrating. She can be methodical. She can think through these crimes and she can still be psychotic. And it can peak and it can diminish. And it can peak in those 18 minutes and go away beforehand and after. So if you talk to medical professionals outside of that courtroom, and I've talked to many and I've covered a lot of these trials, going back to Andrea Yates, they will all tell you that it's not a straight line, these, you know, psychotic episodes. And so if the defense attorney, Kevin Reddington, was able to impart on this jury what I just said, then I think they legally could arrive at the not guilty. I say by reason of insanity, it's the not responsible language in, you know, Massachusetts criminal code. But if they don't, and they think it's hocus pocus, then they will probably go for the top two counts, maybe the third.
0: So the judge gave the jury a lot of instructions, a lot of options today. What do you make of the judge allowing the option of manslaughter potentially?
1: It's everything. It's a whole ball of wax. Here's what's weird. I thought when I first heard that, that was a win for the prosecution, right? Because it gives the jury a jail compromise. Lock her up. I feel bad saying not guilty. I got to give her something. I don't think it's the top count, but I got to give her something. And then I realized it's actually a win for the defense because I think the defense is more concerned that in this country, you just don't get a lot of insanity verdicts. You barely get attempts at an insanity defense. And of those very few attempts, very few actually succeed. So for the defense attorney, I think he's probably thinking, you know what? A compromise would at least give her max 20 years, probably won't get all of it and then won't serve all of it. And as a young woman, she could get out with a manslaughter. So I think it's a win for the defense that it even got on the ballot.
0: So we obviously put a lot of faith in juries in this country. There's, you know, they are having conversations that we're not privy to when the cameras are not rolling in the courtroom. But do you think that the emotional aspect of this case will impact the way that juries decide on a verdict? Or do you think they'll be able to stick to the instructions and the evidence that was presented over the past 5 weeks?
1: So it's a big question. I talk about us barreling towards a more perfect union at all times. And that holds true for jurisprudence, in my opinion, as well. I think in the Andrea Yates days, people called it the baby blues. Bullshit. It's not the baby blues. It's real mental illness. Postpartum is real. Let's just call it what it is, for God's sake. Get rid of the old, in with the new, because it's real. And we've evolved. Juries have two, and they bring their common sense when they go into the deliberations, right? So they get the evidence, they get the testimony from these experts that's competing, and yet they all have medical degrees, and oftentimes they're awash because how is it that two experts with the same training can disagree? I guess it's possibly both true or none of it's true. Yeah. And so then they use their gut, and that gut is how we've evolved. How do we as a society view these things? Is it hocus pocus or is there something to it? And I just wish I could have seen more of jury selection and voir dire.
0: I mean, we've seen this reach outside of the courtroom as well. We had, you know, tons of women showing up outside the courtroom in support of Lindsey Clancy. The jury was not sequestered. Jury members saw that happening. Do you think that we would have seen this if a man were on trial for murdering his three children, that we see this support outside of the courtroom? I mean, obviously, this has become a cultural conversation as well. But this is not staying just inside of the courtroom, as we've seen.
1: Yeah, I have completely moved away from that question. And I'll only say that because guys can't get postpartum. So
0: that's true. Fair enough.
1: Discussion to start with. Can they be insane? Sure. Mm-hmm. And I think there's a big argument to be made about, was it Travis Decker who murdered his three daughters and then ran into the woods and left them with bags around their heads? Not one of us has ever said, but maybe he was insane. I think there is a really good argument to be made that he had PTSD. He was a veteran and he was insane. But we're not discussing it because it's not a trial. He killed himself a mile away. So, but I do think that what you're saying is, do women get a short shrift or do they get an extra pass? And I'm going to be honest, I don't think they get an extra pass. Mm-hmm. I mean, we talked about, you know, Casey Anthony being slutty because she was dancing in a contest. I mean, how does that factor into evidence? It doesn't. I think women have always been excoriated for anything they do to children, more so than men. So I think it's a different argument with similar ideas.
0: Yeah. Before we go, I want to ask you, of course, about the idea that this woman's husband killed these children. There's been this movement online, including with celebrities getting on their platforms. They have a lot of followers, you know, not even saying allegedly that the husband did this, but that he did it and that Lindsay Clancy is completely innocent. You've watched this trial very closely. Have you seen anything presented by the defense at all that would, you know, insinuate that the husband was involved here, not to mention the murderer of the three children who are found dead?
1: Hogwash, and lets you and me commit to disabusing everybody watching and anybody who looks at our socials and anybody else we meet at the coffee shop that it is absolute garbage. You know, the internet has a really dark, ugly underbelly. We've known that for years. It's just getting a little bigger and louder at times, but there's nothing to suggest that Patrick Clancy did this. And I'm going to say this. If Patrick Clancy had not made a motion to suppress his 911 call, which is guttural, horrifying, and it tells you that man is a horrified victim in all of this, then we probably wouldn't have had this ridiculous cacophony of morons saying these things. So maybe Patrick might consider withdrawing that request to keep that 911 call suppressed and allow the world to hear what a real traumatized, horrified, victimized father sounds like. It ain't a murderer, I'll tell you that.
0: Well, certainly he may have some legal options of his own once this is all over. Ashley Banfield, great to see you. Thank you so much for joining us tonight. We appreciate it.
1: Thank you, Katie. Keep knocking it out of the park.
0: Thank you. Well, today, Lindsay Clancy's lawyer called her a darn good mother, but he didn't dispute that she killed her three young children. The burden of proof rests, of course, on the prosecution. But did Clancy's defense team do enough to convince jurors that Clancy was suffering from postpartum psychosis and that she was not fully in control of her actions? Let's bring in clinical psychologist and interim executive director of the Butler Institute for Families at the University of Denver, Tracy Vozar. Great to see you, Tracy. Thanks so much for being here. So let's talk about the Clancy defense argument that she had postpartum psychosis and how that's being conflated by some with postpartum depression and whether she was actually diagnosed with either one of those things.
2: Yeah, I think it's really important to note that postpartum psychosis is very rare, roughly 1 to 2 in 1,000 births. So this is a disorder that many psychologists, mental health professionals may never see over the course of their career. Postpartum depression and postpartum anxiety are far more common, typically around 1 in 5 births. So as a field, we are more accustomed to recognizing and treating depression and anxiety during the postpartum period. And I think for many of us, because we're looking for a duck, we find a duck, when actually maybe there's a lion we should be paying attention to.
0: So how difficult is diagnosing postpartum psychosis for medical professionals? We heard a lot of differing accounts during this trial from medical professionals. Do you think the defense convinced the jury to reach the conclusion that this diagnosis, which didn't actually happen, caused Clancy to kill her children without understanding what she was doing?
2: I can definitely answer your first question, which is it's very hard to diagnose, especially if a woman is not showcasing symptoms during the time of the interview. So the course of the postpartum psychosis can really wax and wane, and a patient might look pretty normal, kind of like their typical self during an interview, but later on that day or the next day, be experiencing some really significant severe symptoms, hallucinations, delusions, severe insomnia. These are symptoms that occur in postpartum psychosis that we might not see when the patient is in the office.
0: Okay. So, you know, the trial also showed that Clancy was seeing a lot of doctors. There's been a lot of talk about how many drugs she was prescribed. To the average person watching, it seemed like an alarming number that she was on. She was on over a dozen medications, you know, saying this was treatment for her. They kept changing them. So is there a point where there's too much treatment in these cases and not enough care about maybe not just mixing these drugs and jumping from medication to medication, given what she's going through for postpartum women in particular?
2: I think it's important to note that Lindsay Clancy did many of the things that we tell our patients to do. She reached out for help repeatedly when the medication she was on wasn't working or had side effects that were especially troublesome for her. She went back and she asked for more help. Unfortunately, I think one of the big breakdowns here and one of the main areas we need to learn from as mental health professionals is how breakdowns in communication can occur very easily, especially when patients are receiving care from providers across different locations or systems that don't easily talk to each other. It's essential that providers be talking to one another when treating someone with a severe mental illness. And I think especially during pregnancy and the postpartum, because there is a whole family who is really relying on this person for their care.
0: All right. Well, clinical psychologist Tracy Vozar, thank you for joining us tonight on this very complicated situation. Thank you very much.
2: Thank you very much. Thanks for having me.
0: Well, listen to this. The Canadian Broadcasting Company directed its journalists not to call 9/11 a terror attack in their coverage. Of course, this happens as we prepare to mark 25 years since that terrorist attack. It's definitely a disgrace. We'll get reaction from a survivor. And right now, and rescue missions are underway in Nepal. More than 1,400 people are still unaccounted for, and dozens of them are American citizens. We have the very latest. But first, here's what Jesse Weber's working on at 11 o'clock. Hey, Jesse.
3: Katie, we always talk about the future of AI, but what about humans and machines merging into one? What about AI becoming smarter than us? There are predictions about what may happen in the upcoming years that we're going to talk about. Jesse Weber Live, 11 p.m. Eastern, tonight on News Nation.
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8: It's official. The U.S. Geological Survey has designated the former Lake Ontario as Lake America. President Trump declared it overnight, and it's certainly making waves. And, of course, in the Middle East, Trump also declared mission accomplished with Iran, as the IRGC agrees to share revenue from the Strait of Hormuz, thanks to heavy enforcement of the U.S. blockade. Today, I sat down with retired Lieutenant General Keith Kellogg, who just returned from the war zone in Ukraine. I asked him all about these foreign policy items, specifically if he thinks the war with Iran is truly over. Here's his answer and our conversation.
9: I'm still concerned that we don't have eyes on the enriched uranium. That's really the reason we went there. It wasn't necessarily the Strait of Hormuz. That's now become secondary, even though a lot of the news appears to make it primary. But the fact that we've totally destroyed their military, which we have, sunk their entire Navy, put them at real risk. Now, are they going to still have drones? Yep. They're still going to still have ballistic missiles? Yep. But the reason President Trump did something, and he's the first president to do it, was to get rid of their enriched uranium. And he's got that buried now underneath those facilities, in those mountains. So until we have eyes on the target, though, I wouldn't say we're completely done. Remember, I go back to what Ronald Reagan used to say. You know, trust but verify. Okay, the fact is we trust you, but I want to put people on the ground, and they don't have to be Americans. They can be the IAEA. Go and check out the enriched uranium, make sure we got it all, so they can't develop a nuclear weapon. That's the reason we went to war primarily, and that's the reason we need to make sure that the job is done. So to me, the job's not done until you actually get it. And this, the issue is going on with the Strait of Hormuz. Mm-hmm. We're not the primary issues. They've gotten to be a primary issue for many, but that's not the big issue. We don't need the oil from the Strait. European countries do. China does.
8: Yeah.
9: The Far East does, but not us.
8: So can you expand on what you mean by getting eyes on the uranium? I know you just mentioned the IAEA, mm-hmm. but what would be the process moving forward for the United States to ensure that we know where the uranium is, we know that it's, you know, safe, I guess you would say, and not in the hands of the regime, and that they're not going to try and enrich it again when maybe President Trump were to leave office, or if they were to restart their nuclear program as they have in the past secretly?
9: Well, I think you have to have, when you write the memorandum, write the agreement, whatever you write, the fact that the IAEA needs to have unfettered access to every one of those sites. And not, you know, that you can go to this site, but not this site. But every one of them, and anyone they want to go to, they get to go as well. That's going to mean people on the ground. The IAEA has those people to do so. But we need to verify, actually see that that stuff is no longer there.
8: Well, you mentioned the uranium, and this is the first thing that came to my mind with this latest news. CIA Director John Ratcliffe made a secret trip to Moscow to warn Russia against attacking NATO countries. But I imagine that the Iran war also came up in the discussion. What did you make of that surprise trip?
9: Yeah, I mean, I'm reading New York Times article right now that says, you know, the Iran issue, the Ukraine issue, attacks on NATO. I know those meetings will be very formal, and they're going to go in with the set position. I know John Ratcliffe probably did so. And I would say we're all under speculation now because we really don't know. But I think if you put three things together, one, the issue in Iran and Russia providing support, two, the Ukrainian issue of making sure that they understand that Russia can't win this war, and the third was the NATO issue. And I would lay money that Ratcliffe addressed all three.
8: Well, you just got back from Ukraine and met with President Zelensky. Can you tell us what you saw while you were there on the ground and what President Zelensky relayed to you about what's happening and the state that they're in against Russia?
9: Well, they understand they're in a fight right now with Russia. But, you know, honestly, you can't believe how much heart they've got. Katie, they're such a proud people. They've got absolute confidence in what they're doing. They have a very good military. They are taking punishment, ballistic missiles primarily, and drone warfare as well. Now they've advanced drone warfare, where it's not propeller-driven, but it's jet-driven.
8: Did they have any end in sight for this fighting? I know that their goal is to kick Russia out of their country, but is there any talk of an end game here?
9: Well, the real problem is Putin. It's not Zelensky, because Putin could have a ceasefire today if he wanted to have one. And they could stop that fighting today if they wanted to. But it's all up to President Putin and decide what he wants to do. And right now he thinks the good idea is to keep pushing forward. Look, Russia's not winning. You know, his definition of winning and my definition are two separate things. If he was winning, he'd be in Kyiv. He would have taken Kharkiv. He'd be across the Dnieper River. He would have taken all the four oblasts or states, provinces in question. He wouldn't have had to rely on North Korean troops. It goes on and on and on. That's not a definition of winning. I don't think he is. I think he needs to realize that. And you can actually do a ceasefire in place, and the Ukrainians are willing to do that. You know, I tell Mr. Putin, hey, President Putin, call it victory and go home. That's what I do right now. But right now, I it's incredible to see the Ukrainians and the resilience they have. And I would say over the long term, if you're betting in the poly market, I'd bet on Ukraine, not on Russia.
8: Well, on a lighter note, closer to home, of course, President Trump just renamed Lake Ontario Lake America, and the U.S. Geological Survey officially designated the former Lake Ontario to be renamed that today. So what is your perspective on this change? We got the Gulf of America. Now we have up north the Lake of America from the president.
9: Well, it isn't a problem when Canada becomes our next state. There won't be a problem at all. No. I mean,
8: that is true.
9: That's President Trump. Just go for it.
8: Well, it's official. All right. Lieutenant General Keith Kellogg, great to see you as always. Thank you so much for joining us with your perspective, especially since you just got back from Ukraine. Really appreciate it.
9: Thanks, Katie.
8: Now to Nepal, where it's a race against time for rescue crews who are desperately searching for more than 1,400 missing people, including dozens of Americans. The death toll in the deadly flooding has climbed to nearly 400, and the threat of secondary mudlines loom. Joining us in just a few minutes, we will talk to Roshan Pandai. He's the owner of a tour company with 27 members of a tour group who are currently unaccounted for, including U.S. citizens. So we will get to him after the break.
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8: Welcome back. Well, join me now is Roshan Pandey. He's the owner of a tour company with 27 members of a tour group who are currently unaccounted for in Nepal, including U.S. citizens. We lost connections before the break. You're obviously in a disaster area. We're so grateful to have you. What are you seeing on the ground where you are? We're seeing images and video of just pure devastation.
24: Yeah, initially there was a glacier burst and the threshold of the natural dam over there, it couldn't hold the force of the water. So all of a sudden, it was very much unexpected. We were not supposed to, you know, count it as a prone area to any of such devastation. But it's still, like, you know, it happened. And the entire area is swept away.

0: now, like we don't even have any traces of those big buildings over there. The sources, they said more than 900 vehicles they have been swept away from that point. And of course, right now the data says somewhere around 1,300 people they are missing. About 300 of them, they have lost their lives already. So, and it's increasing, of course.
1: So, in terms of, I know communication is difficult in the aftermath of this. Are you hearing from your guides, anybody who was participating in your tours at the time of this flooding? What do you need in terms of international response to this? Time, of course, is of the essence to find people and get them out.
0: Around 14 helicopters they have been deployed again, like for today. In the nighttime it was not possible. Right now it's morning, so 14 helicopters, 20,000 security personnel they have been deployed already. And the communication is like from them only. Whatever they are seeing, like the facts we're getting from them only. But we're not able to hear any of those missing people so far.
1: So, how are you keeping track of missing people who are on your tours? Do you know which tours were in the impact area? How are you looking for people who were on your rosters for these tours?
0: Yeah, like we've been sending the helicopters to see from the aerial view, like, we are not getting any good traces, any images, any pictures, like, where we can see any human being, anyone over there. And also, like, from yesterday, we have sent the special drones also to go near to the ground and to get the close view of the ground. And we're still getting the images from the drone to in every corner throughout the gorges. Actually, that's a 40-kilometer thing, so it's really tough for us to cover the entire area. But it's still, like, we've been trying since 3 days. We've been trying through all the aerial things only, but ground operation is not possible because it's all in the mud now. So ground operation is not possible right now.
1: Well, the images are just absolutely stunning and devastating. We hope that you can find as many people as possible. So sorry this has happened. Roshan Pandey, thank you for joining us and stay safe. Thoughts and prayers are with you and everyone impacted with this disaster. Thank you very much.
0: Thank you so much, Katie, for spreading the news throughout the world and for the prayers. Thank you.
1: Absolutely. Thank you. Well, it's been a few months since opponents of ICE enforcement operations brought fresh chaos to Minnesota, so we're hoping this latest development doesn't stoke those flames once again. As one ICE officer charged with firing his gun and wounding an illegal immigrant suspect has been released from a Texas jail. News Nation senior immigration correspondent Allie Bradley has more on this story and an exclusive on the worst of the worst illegal aliens arrested by DHS this week. Allie.
2: Yeah, hey, Katie. So we're talking about an ICE officer who is wanted on felony charges in Minnesota. He was released from that Texas jail today after a federal judge refused to force Governor Greg Abbott to send him back. So we're talking about Christian Castro. He was released from a Cameron County jail today after hitting Texas's 90-day limit for holding someone while awaiting extradition. Minnesota prosecutors charged Castro with 4 counts of second-degree assault with a dangerous weapon and falsely reporting a crime after he allegedly shot Julio Cesar Sosa Silas in the leg during an immigration enforcement operation in Minneapolis in January. Now, Castro claimed that Sosa Silas and another man attacked them with a broom handle and a snow shovel, but investigators say surveillance video contradicted that account. Minnesota sued Governor Abbott to force the extradition, also arguing Castro is a flight risk. But the judge says Abbott hasn't denied the request. He simply hadn't made a decision. Texas is questioning whether Castro legally qualifies as a fugitive because DHS reassigned him to Texas rather than Castro fleeing Minnesota himself. Minnesota's attorney general accusing Governor Abbott of, quote, playing with constitutional fire, saying that by refusing to extradite Castro, Abbott is turning Texas into a sanctuary state for violent criminals. Governor Abbott firing back, posting to social media saying, quote, you guys are such bad lawyers. You showed up unprepared, uninformed, and unpersuasive. You don't know the law, and it showed. Minnesota is the literal definition of a sanctuary state because you refuse to assist in enforcing immigration laws. I'll put Minneapolis at the top of the list for future bus drop-offs if we ever have a president like Joe Biden again. So for now, Castro remains wanted in Minnesota, but he is free in Texas. And speaking

0: Speaking of those wanted individuals, we have a full list of who DHS considers the worst of the worst exclusive ICE arrests. Here are a few of them from just yesterday. So we have Ung Bang. He's an illegal immigrant from Vietnam. He was convicted for first-degree murder in California. Then we have Karel Pineda, an illegal immigrant from Cuba, convicted for first-degree sex offense with a child and second-degree arson in North Carolina. And then Henry Duarte Morataya, an illegal immigrant from Guatemala, convicted for two counts of sex assault, risk of injury to a child, and reckless endangerment in Connecticut. Now, these individuals that we just showed you will join the more than 41,000 criminal illegal immigrants that are already in DHS's worst of the worst database. Katie, and next week we'll have a new round to share with our viewers.
1: Indeed, Katie. We will. Allie Bradley, thank you as always for your reporting. Good to see you. Well, joining us now to react to the release of the ICE agent and more is former acting DHS secretary and chair of Homeland Security and Immigration Policy for the America First Policy Institute, Chad Wolf. Chad, great to see you. I find it quite interesting that the Attorney General of Minnesota is more interested in prosecuting an ICE agent who was reassigned to Texas, did not flee Minnesota, was reassigned by DHS, and yet they're not willing to prosecute violent illegal aliens in their own state when they're committing crimes in American communities.
2: Well, it's just remarkable. They will go out of their way to make sure that they go after this ICE official. But as you indicated, Katie, you know, every single day they are releasing and continue to release dangerous criminals back out onto the streets there in Minnesota. I just wish they cared more about their own citizens and protecting them from criminal illegal aliens as they do, you know, trying to persecute an ICE official who, again, still has not had his day in court. But yet, you know, obviously they are very much against him. I'm sure that's what's going on in Governor Abbott's mind is if this individual goes back to Minnesota, does he get a fair trial? Because we know what the Attorney General, Keith Ellison, there. We know what the governor there thinks of ICE. They've said it repeatedly that they're monsters. And so you know that probably weighs in the back of Governor Abbott's mind.
1: Yeah, absolutely. Let's move on to this. DOJ charged 81 members, 81 of a violent gang in Puerto Rico with drug and firearms violations. And a smuggling boat was also destroyed near Puerto Rico. Of course, you've seen the Department of War taking on a lot of this work against these narco terrorists. Near Puerto Rico, interesting to see these foreign criminal organizations and their mugshots being put up for all Americans to see.
2: Yeah, that's exactly right. Look, they being the criminal organizations, are going to continue to try to innovate. And as President Trump and this administration goes after them in one area of the world or one area of the Caribbean, they're going to move and they're going to keep moving and trying to get this illicit product into the United States. They are resourceful, and they do have a lot of resources to make sure that they continue to peddle their illegal activity and the illegal products. They're not going to go away. That's why it's really important that President Trump, which he is, continues this fight against the cartels, against these transnational criminal organizations. They are simply not going to fold their tent and go away, but this is going to take a sustained effort.
1: Yeah, they adapt as always, like you said. One more for you, actually, going back to Minnesota. Congresswoman Ilhan Omar's son, Adnan, had his apartment reportedly raided earlier this week where guns and ammunition were found. The items believed to belong to the roommate of Omar's son, reportedly a convicted felon who was later arrested. Of course, Congresswoman Omar has criticized and called for additional restrictions on lawful firearm ownership. We haven't heard her statement on this yet. What do you think may happen here?
2: Yeah, you'll probably not hear a statement from the congresswoman. You know, it's interesting. Obviously, if you're a convicted felon, you can't have firearms at all. So, you know, I think it's interesting. We'll see what the courts say about all of this. But it's not surprising that you hear contradicting information from the congresswoman. I think few Americans outside of Minneapolis in Minnesota care to, you know, think that she's A, doing a good job, and B, has anything, you know, remotely intelligent to say. So I think, you know, DHS will continue to focus on that, and I know they'll continue to enforce the law as well.
1: All right, we will see what becomes of that story. Chad Wolf, great to see you. Thanks so much for joining us tonight.
2: Thank you.
1: Well, it's nearly 25 years since the September 11th terror attack, and our next guest was a little girl inside the Pentagon daycare center that day. Now she's grown up, and she's becoming an Air Force captain, and she's honoring the victims and heroes of 9/11 in a very special way. She'll share her story right after this.
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0: alone. 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
1: Joining us now is the woman behind the movement, U.S. Air Force Captain Hannah Born. Hannah, thank you so much for being here this evening. This is an incredible story. I love that you're running and you're saying the names of the people who were taken from us that day. But you have a really special story behind this, what you're doing. You were in the Pentagon daycare with your younger sister on the day the attack happened. What do you remember from that day, first of all?
0: Thank you for having me, Katie, and thank you for highlighting these stories as we go into 25 years after. I often equate my memories from that day kind of to, if you might watch a movie, you see a lot of snapshots up front and it takes you a while to understand what that means in context. That's kind of how it was for me. I was just shy of my third birthday. And so most of my memories are just sensory overload and just an overwhelming sense of confusion, even more than fear that day.
1: Do you talk with your sister about what happened that day and the things that you remember?
0: I do. My parents kind of started talking to us about it early on to help us understand, like I said, in context what it meant. My sister was only 4 years old that day, so she doesn't have any memories. But we talk about how we were safely evacuated. I was a toddler at the time. People came to the daycare doors and they showed up and they just asked, how can we help? And so for infants like my sister, they loaded a few of them into cribs and they carried those cribs about half a mile to the river so that they could get them out of harm's way. For toddlers like myself, I held somebody's hand and I walked alongside them until they set us up just next to the cribs. They kind of organized the cribs in a circle and the daycare workers sat inside with toddlers like me and just comforted us until our parents could get there. And my dad eventually showed up and he took my sister and I out of the city that night, but he brought us back to the Pentagon a couple days later so that we could see kind of these images that are happening now, how many people were there to help the recovery efforts. And so he started to kind of show us really early on, look how many people are showing up to help. You saw the worst of humanity, but look at the best of humanity here to do what we need to do to heal together.
1: Well, you are an example of the best of humanity. What was the idea behind you deciding to run, you know, thousands of miles in honor of the thousands of victims who were killed on 9/11?
0: Thank you for the kind words, Katie. The biggest motivation for this for me was, for the past 25 years, my parents have made it very clear to my sister and to me how fortunate our family was that day, and how many people didn't have that same outcome. And as we think about the promise that we made to never forget, I wanted to do that in a way where it's not just every September or 25 years later, but something that we do every single day. Because for 25 years, there are almost 3,000 families who are out there and they're missing a big piece of who they expected they'd spend that portion of their lives with. So in dedicating the miles to the names, I wanted to just draw attention to the human impact of that day. And I heard a quote one time that said, people die twice. Once the last time they stop breathing, the second time is the last time somebody says their name. So in saying the names with each run, my goal is to make sure that that second day doesn't come.
1: Absolutely. It's so important to remember that they were real people with names and families. You joined the 9/11 Foundation as part of your running. You're obviously a very impressive athlete. You've raised over $8,000. When you hear that, what comes to mind? What kind of community have you been able to engage with who are supporting you in this venture, especially ahead of the 25th anniversary?
0: Yeah, I was super excited to team up with the 9/11 Legacy Foundation, everything that they're doing to continue to educate future generations. I realized that I'm probably one of the youngest people who still has direct memories from that day. So seeing, you know, the funding that's being raised to help their efforts, to help educate the next generation, seeing the community that's coming together on social media. I post everything on Run to Remember 2977 on Instagram. And every day I see in the comment section people who tell stories about the names I've been running for. They say, that was my brother, that was my cousin, that was my sister, let me tell you a little bit about them. And then seeing people who might not even have a connection to that day, but just commenting underneath that, thank you for sharing this about them, you know, sending hugs your way or something like that. That's been the coolest part, to just see how many people have come together with that same theme of unity that we saw in the weeks, months, years after 9/11, now 25 years later, for the same purpose.
1: You know, we're seeing now, 25 years later, some rewriting of history. We've now see the Canadian Broadcasting Corporation has told their staff not to refer to the events of 9/11 as a terrorist attack. We're now seeing Khalid Sheikh Mohammed finally going to trial. Do you have any reaction to those developments, given the project that you've been working on and your experience of being in the Pentagon when it was attacked?
0: I

0: I think the biggest thing that I'm trying to do with this project is kind of focus on the families right now. And so in doing that, my goal is really to stay engaged at, you know, the human to human level for the people who were impacted. So big picture aside, like what I'm trying to do is just create community together, keep saying their names, keep learning the stories of the people that we lost and sharing those with the world around us.
1: So you are a captain in the U.S. Air Force. Your sister is a first lieutenant. So how did you both decide to pursue careers in the military?
0: I think my mom, she was a mission support squadron commander at the time of September 11, 2001. We saw growing up everything that she did. She decided to continue serving for a 30-year career after the attacks on 9/11. So we grew up surrounded by military families and a military community, seeing people and families every day who are committing their lives to service and making sacrifices. And I think both of us, recognizing how fortunate our family was, wanted to find a similar purpose in our own lives. And just by virtue of being so closely ingrained in that for most of our formative years, felt that the military was the place that we personally could have that impact that we wanted to. I'm very proud of my sister. She just returned from her first deployment. And I think she's doing exactly what she's supposed to be doing. I feel very fulfilled in my career right now as an instructor pilot in the Air Force. And I hope that each day when we live our lives, we can do so in a way that would make the 2,977 people who aren't here 25 years later proud.
1: Well, we were blessed and honored to have you on the show tonight. U.S. Air Force Captain Hannah Bourne, thank you so much for your work and for your service. We'll be right back.
0: Thank you, Katie.
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3: Trying to secure the power grid. I'm Blake Berman, host of The Hill on News Nation. President Trump declaring a national emergency, seeking to block some foreign equipment from being used in the U.S. electric grid. The president signing an executive order writing that the foreign supply of electric equipment, quote, constitutes an unusual and extraordinary threat. That order continuing to say, quote, the rapid growth of advanced manufacturing, data centers, artificial intelligence, and defense production has increased the nation's dependence on abundant, reliable electricity and magnified the consequences of a successful attack. It comes as the Bureau of Alcohol, Tobacco, Firearms, and Explosives is investigating a major cybersecurity incident involving one of its standalone systems, a Russian-linked ransomware group claiming responsibility. I'm Blake Berman, and this is the News Nation Political Minute.
4: This case is not about our mental health system or how it treats women or what's in the DSM-5 and what's not.
5: This young lady did nothing wrong in her life. She was a nurse, a daughter, a wife, and a darn good mother.
6: This morning, we're on verdict watch. Jury deliberations resume in the trial of a Massachusetts mom charged with murdering her three young children. Her lawyer blaming what he calls lousy medical care, while the prosecution says it's just a distraction from Lindsay Clancy's crimes. Also new this morning, the race against time and Mother Nature to find dozens of missing Americans and hundreds of other people. Nearly 500 tourists and locals are dead after this landslide and flooding in Nepal and Tibet. China pausing search efforts overnight at its border with Nepal over concerns of new monsoon-fueled flooding and an overflowing dam.
7: And so some of these tech companies are saying, hello, CEO, I know you're making money, but if you don't address these concerns in your business, it's now going to affect the ecosystem, the community, and potentially the world.
6: Some of the world's biggest names in tech and AI are sounding the alarm over artificial intelligence. They say we have just months to secure some of our most critical and vulnerable systems that you and I use every single day. First, good morning, everybody. I'm Marky Martin. Thanks for waking up with us early, as always. Jurors will be back to deliberating the fate of Lindsay Clancy. She is charged with murdering her three children back in 2023. Clancy has pleaded not guilty by reason of insanity, and it's triggered a nationwide conversation and even rallies outside that courthouse. Supporters saying Clancy was a victim of a systemic lack of support for mothers struggling with their mental health. But prosecutors told jurors that's not what this trial is about. Take a listen.
4: That's a distraction to get you angry and passionate about an important issue, but an issue that's not on trial here. What's on trial here, what the issue is here, is what Lindsay Clancy did the night of January 24th, 2023, and what her mental state was at the time.
6: News Nation senior correspondent Laura Engel is outside that courthouse in Plymouth, Massachusetts. Laura, good morning to you. Clancy was charged with murder, but that's not the only option on the table for the jury this morning. What's the latest?
8: Good morning, Marky. Yes, we're back here at the courthouse. And of course, we know that trial and deliberations are expected to begin at 9 a.m. So we are standing by. Of course, we see the attorneys showing up, and usually we see the defense attorney walking in. So we're waiting for his arrival. And that's the big question of what these charges are going to bring for the possible outcome. You're talking about manslaughter and this new option that could factor into their decision. As we know, Lindsay Clancy was indicted on 3 counts of first degree murder. And Judge William Sullivan just this week instructed the 9 women and 3 men who make up this jury that they can also consider second degree murder or this manslaughter charge. The jury began deliberating around 12:30 yesterday afternoon after closing arguments, after hearing 2 very different explanations for how a mother who loved her children could have killed them. The defense arguing Clancy's mental health had collapsed, blaming postpartum psychosis and medication, while the prosecution insists otherwise. Take a listen.
2: This is a prosecution that has ripped the soul out of this girl. This is what they had. This is their family. How does this turn into this? How? Because of the damn medicine and the lousy medical care that she got. This young lady is not guilty of the killing of her children because she was suffering from a disease and defect.
4: And she left them there on the floor with the bands around their necks. She didn't bring them up to their beds and put them with their favorite stuffed animal and cover them up gently and lovingly, leaving them peacefully there. No. She left them discarded on the basement floor like broken toys because she was done playing the game.
8: And as we take a look at the possible outcomes here, the prosecution is pointing to evidence they say show Clancy planned how long her then husband would be out of the house before strangling 5-year-old Cora, 3-year-old Dawson, and 8-month-old Callan. But the manslaughter instruction does give jurors this lesser option if they don't find the evidence supports murder. Marky?
6: Laura, if the jury does convict, what could lead them to that lesser manslaughter verdict?
8: Yeah, they've got a lot to consider. Yeah, I mean, we've been talking about how long this trial's been going on, how many witnesses have the jurors have heard from, and they've got to weigh all of that evidence as they move through it. Manslaughter would mean that the jury finds Clancy caused the children's death through deliberate or reckless conduct, but without the intent required for murder. So it does give them this lesser homicide option if they don't believe the Commonwealth proved murder beyond a reasonable doubt. And there is another important distinction here in the case. If the jurors find Clancy not guilty because she lacked criminal responsibility, obviously it doesn't mean she's in the clear. She would be committed to a state psychiatric facility. So now, here we go. Verdict watch is on, and there is talk around the courthouse. You know, we don't know what's going to happen. This could extend. There's talk it could extend into Saturday for deliberations. That is a possibility here in this state. But Fridays are always a really big day on these criminal cases that we cover. Oftentimes, you know, jurors do want to get a verdict by Friday, but there is so much to get to. Many people are saying this could very well stretch into next week as far as deliberations go. But the clock begins once again at 9 a.m. today.
6: Yeah, we're all fascinated to see when that verdict comes down and to be a fly on that room in the deliberation process right now. Laura Engel, outside the courthouse, thank you. Now to this.
9: We saw the gusts of water all the way, dirty mud, you know, rising all the way four story high. We ran for our life.
10: So it's 48 hours. What are they? Where are they?
6: This is just horrific. We're hearing tales of survival and desperation after the catastrophic flooding that hit the China-Nepal border earlier this week. This video showing how quickly that water and mud just overwhelmed people on the ground. Nearly 500 are dead, more than 1,500 still missing at this hour. Rescue teams are working around the clock to pull any survivors they can out of the mountains of mud. And the danger's not over yet, with the threat of even more flooding here in the coming days. News Nation national correspondent Marcus Espinoza is covering this story from New York, where people gathered for a vigil last night. Marcus, we know Americans are among the missing days after the disaster.
11: Marky, good morning. The images do not get any easier to look at out of Nepal and China. They're just tragic. Mud, water, and debris for really as far as the eye can see. I personally have been speaking with families who are waiting for news of loved ones, children who are just asking when their mom is coming back. And this morning, rescuers are working against the clock to not only find anyone who may still be trapped, but also before rainstorms roll in, which could further hinder a search and rescue efforts there and make a situation that's bad already worse. The death toll is rising. Nearly 500 people are dead and more than 1,500 missing. According to the State Department, approximately 90 Americans, they have been impacted, including nearly two dozen who were on a spiritual retreat in Tibet. A State Department spokesperson told News Nation three Americans have been rescued and they aren't aware of any American deaths so far. For an Ohio family of an India-born U.S. citizen who's among the missing, the pictures out of Nepal are painful, but they're praying and trying to stay positive.
12: This is not something that I planned. Like, it's not something I would even thought of it, but it has happened, and I really hope she comes back. I know the chances are very little and less, but I just hope he comes back safe and sound.
11: I've been hearing those words myself. Rescuers are working on the ground and from the air to find anyone who may have survived the mudslide that engulfed everything in its path. Satellite images before and after the disaster show the destruction near Nepal's border with China. The Nepali army posted this video of people being rescued after they were trapped in a hydropower tunnel. They were climbing up a steep hill, dropped off by a helicopter, getting in there and rescuing people. Look at those brave souls right there with no harnesses, just getting up that mountain. It's believed a glacier that was about 16 to 17,000 feet above sea level collapsed. That's the equivalent, Marky, of almost 12 Empire State Buildings stacked on top of one another. U.S. Geological Survey estimates it took only minutes for about 100 million cubic meters of material to come crashing down approximately 6,000 feet into a valley. The energy from the collapse was equal to a 5.2 earthquake. The State Department says it's giving $500,000 in relief funds for clean water, emergency shelter, and hygiene supplies. And Marky, I'm also working to speak with direct family members of those who have family members missing there. They are, of course, in shambles right now. We are trying to get perspective from what they're dealing with. We hope to bring that to you later today.
13: Yeah, I know hundreds of families just waiting by the phone right now, waiting for those answers. And the panic is just palpable there on the ground. Marcus Espinoza, keep us posted. Thank you for that report. Now to this. Let's talk elections. President Trump is in Texas today to stump for Republican U.S. Senate candidate Ken Paxton. A Texas public opinion research poll released just on Thursday shows the state attorney general trailing Democratic State Representative James Tallarico by 7 points. For more, let me bring in political strategist, former presidential advisor, and U.S. ambassador for international religious freedom, Dr. Susan Johnson Cook. Dr. Cook, welcome back to the show, ma'am. Thank you for your time.
14: Thank you. Good morning.
13: Well, President Trump jumping back in this race. He's bringing super PAC cash along with him. Is that going to be enough to help Paxton close that gap with Tallarico?
14: It doesn't look like it. Certainly people are looking at, the voters are looking at what's on their kitchen table. And so he's, a lot of them are separating themselves from Trump. He's asking people to think that you're voting for me when you vote. And people are not with the Trump brand. And it's showing by the points that that he's trailing behind. So I think it's not going to be enough.
13: Yeah. And, you know, both of the country's top election forecasters, the Cook Political Report and Sabato's Crystal Ball, now say that this race is a toss-up. You know, Democrats haven't won a statewide race in Texas since 94. How worried should Republicans be that the race is, you know, even close, let alone that Paxton is behind?
14: So I'm a Cook, so I understand the Cook Political Report. I think they should be extremely worried. They should be extremely worried. The numbers don't lie, and it looks like they're falling behind, and they're not going to win this time. Voters, again, are looking at not only who's going to Congress, but are they representing them, the voters, and not themselves and not Trump. So it's going to be very hard to win this one, it looks like.
13: Yeah. And, you know, Dr. Cook, I'm from Texas. My family lives there. We've heard this time and time again. It seems like every election, it's, you know, this could be the election. This could be the cycle where, you know, we turn Texas blue and then Democrats get clobbered. What makes this time around different in your eyes?
14: Well, times are different and people, tough times demand new answers and new challenges. And so what makes it different this time around is that people are tired of the Trump brand. Many are. And so they're trying to distance themselves. And so a candidate who used to run for, you know, a particular person is saying, wow, I mean, I need to listen to my voters because they're the ones who are going to put me into office. So it could be a blue turnaround at this time.
13: It's been interesting to watch where the president has gotten involved this cycle and where he hasn't. This is just the second time that President Trump has traveled to Texas this year. He's actually spent more time in New York this year than campaigning in any of the big swing state races for either the House or the Senate. Why don't you think he's gotten more involved so far?
14: Well, he's also wise. He also wants to look at where he can actually have a win. And he usually puts his name and his body and his presence where he thinks he has really a win. And he's not even sure in this particular one. So he's trying to go where the going looks good. You know, he just went to South Carolina and put all of that time and attention and money in. I don't think he sees Texas as really doable and winnable. That's perhaps why he's staying away.
13: If I could switch gears while I still have you, just because you're a former presidential advisor, this is fascinating. You know, Utah Republican Governor Spencer Cox is about to come out with this book next month, and in it, he details that he actually personally pitched to President Biden this idea of giving President Trump a pardon, to which he claims that President Biden said, you know, I've actually been thinking about doing that for a while. If President Biden was really open to that, why don't you think it happened?
14: Well, you know, I mean, he started getting pounced on as well. I mean, he was a very honorable man, and he actually had a soul. He also did his campaign on the soul of America. And I think he realized that he was being pounced on and that his soul was not being lifted up by Trump. And so he probably reconsidered. But he was, you know, was a man that also took into account his feelings and feelings for others. But I think at the end of the day, he was like, but who was good to me? And was he decent to me? And you usually put your muscle behind people who are good to you.
13: Certainly interesting, and a lot of people can't wait to read the book. Dr. Susan Johnson Cook, thank you for your time, ma'am. Have a wonderful weekend.
14: Thank you so much. You do the same.
13: Hope to see you soon. Hey, a federal judge has again stopped President Trump's attempts to limit mail-in voting. An executive order demanded the Postal Service only deliver mail-in ballots to states that provide a list of recipients and format the envelopes a certain way. That case is expected to be appealed to the Supreme Court. And a federal judge has declined to rule on an emergency order that would have stopped the Kennedy Center from being renamed and closed for nearly 2 years for renovations. We've been talking about this week. Attorneys for Ohio Rep and Kennedy Center board member Joyce Beatty filed that emergency motion after the current board, made up of Trump appointees, said that without renovations, that building would have to be torn down. Earlier this month, the board was supposed to vote on a renovation package, but instead voted to add President Trump's name to the facade of the building. That came less than 3 months after a federal judge ruled that Trump's name could only be added by an act of Congress.
15: What an amazing journey that was. And I kept seeing that same thing and that same feeling. Small and powerless, but yet powerful together.
16: We did this, not we as a crew, we as countries and as humans did this.
17: We've done this together. We took your hearts with us, and your hearts lifted our hearts.
13: Yeah, if you remember, those astronauts gave us these stunning images as they became the first humans to fly around the moon and back in 50 years. Well, now, months after that amazing feat, the Artemis II crew will be back in the spotlight. Today, the president will award them the highest earthly honor that any astronaut can get. News Nation Washington correspondent Corey Smith is live at the White House for us. Corey, tell us a bit more just about this award that the Artemis II crew is receiving and what makes it so special.
18: Hey, happy Friday, Marky. You know, the Congressional Space Medal of Honor recognizes astronauts who have distinguished themselves by exceptionally meritorious efforts and contributions to the welfare and the nation and mankind. Look, I've got no say in the matter, but I think if you complete the farthest human space flight in history, you're pretty much a shoo-in to receive the award. And that's what we're going to see today. Reid Wiseman, Victor Glover, Christina Koch, and Canadian astronaut Jeremy Hansen going to add their names to the star-studded list of astronauts who have received this civilian honor, which dates all the way back to 1969. Back in April, the crew flew around the far side of the moon, traveling a record-setting distance of 252,756 miles away from Earth on their 10-day mission.
19: I mean, they brought the whole world along with us. They showed us the moon again. But also, I think it's a statement for all of the talent that lives at NASA. I mean, we have tens and thousands of people, the best and brightest from across the nation, that come together to do the near impossible. I know President Trump being at Johnson Space Center means an awful lot to the entire workforce.
18: Now, look, all that talent at NASA really trying to ensure the U.S. keeps pace in the renewed space race with China and Russia. Work on the Artemis 3 mission is already underway with the goal of landing Americans back on the moon in 2028. The president also signed a memo last week to increase the number of U.S. commercial space launches. Think companies like SpaceX and Blue Origin, and directing federal agencies to identify federal land for new launch and reentry sites. Now, so far, the U.S. leads the way in this new space race, which is about much more than bragging rights. It also has a major national security implications. You couple the space race with the AI race, and it truly is all systems go for the major superpowers to get the upper hand beyond this earthly plane. Marky?
13: And then we have the Nancy Grace Roman telescope launch on Sunday. A lot of good space stuff to look forward to. And yes, to your point, this crew is deserving of this honor and so much more. Corey Smith live at the White House. Thank you. Well, NASA's newest deep space telescope, named after the NASA's first chief astronomer that I just mentioned, set to launch on Sunday. Nancy Grace Roman, the telescope's namesake, passed away in 2018 after her storied career with NASA helping plan the Hubble telescope. This new telescope is designed to get visual confirmation of planets orbiting distant stars. And I actually just spoke with a NASA scientist working on this project on Thursday who shared why this is all so exciting.
20: Trying to see a point of light that's right next to another one that's 1 billion times brighter than that point of light. So we need a special camera to do that. And that's called a coronagraph. And the Roman Space Telescope has by far the most capable coronagraph instrument that's ever been used before. So I'm most looking forward to seeing those first images we get, hopefully, of nearby planetary systems.
13: That telescope, by the way, is scheduled to launch at 7:26 Eastern on Sunday morning. So fingers crossed that all goes well. Also, check out this video in from overnight, a partial eclipse of the moon. This is the view from Spain, and that eclipse happens when about 96% of the moon passes through the Earth's shadow. Sunlight still reaches the moon's surface, which creates that reddish hue that you're seeing here, which you may know as a blood moon. But thought that was pretty cool. Wanted to share it with you this morning. Still ahead.
21: Iranians right now, they're not paying their troops. They're in deep trouble. They have very little capacity.
13: President Trump says Iran is decimated, but some officials say so are American weapon stocks. What the struggle to restock could mean for U.S. firepower in the Middle East and beyond.
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3: Developing this morning in the Middle East, you're looking live at the Strait of Hormuz and a view of the strait from Iran's side. U.S. Central Command says it has reached a major milestone in its blockade of Iran's ports in those crucial shipping lanes for the world's oil. CENTCOM Commander Admiral Brad Cooper says America has made the waterway safer and cleared all of the sea mines.
10: We have successfully cleared sea mines in the Strait's international shipping lanes that were laid months ago by Iran's Islamic Revolutionary Guard Corps.
3: Now, Cooper says vessel movement, which has been virtually non-existent for months, will likely be less restricted now. And some much-needed rest and relaxation is coming for the crew on board the USS Abraham Lincoln. The aircraft carrier is headed home, but will make a pit stop in Thailand next week. Thai officials say the stop will allow the crew to go ashore and relax. The Lincoln was supporting the U.S. war in Iran and had been deployed for more than 250 days. The carrier was also at the center of several reports of deteriorating mental health and supply shortages on board. There's this new report that's sending a dire warning about America's ability to wage war and defend our allies abroad. The Associated Press says U.S. stocks of advanced interceptor missiles in Europe are, quote, beyond critical, raising serious concerns that NATO countries are vulnerable to possible attacks from Russia. That comes as our allies in the Pacific sound the alarm about China, which is taking an increasingly aggressive posture toward Taiwan. For more, let me bring in retired Army Brigadier General Steve Anderson. General, it's always good to have you. As we hit the six-month mark in this war with Iran, officials are now warning that our Patriot missile stocks are beyond critical. How vulnerable is our military right now, do you think?
11: Well, thank you for having me, Marky. And yes, I think we are quite vulnerable. We don't have the capability to conduct multi-theater wars right now. We've exhausted so many munitions on this disastrous war in Iran. I mean, our stockpiles for Patriot missiles are down by 65%. Our THAAD missile stockpile, the interceptors, are down by 50%. The Tomahawk cruise missiles we fired up in the first month was about a four-year supply of Tomahawks. You know, and we aren't going to see a production surge that's going to really alleviate this situation for another couple of years. That's how long it takes to build these. So, yes, we are in a bad situation, beyond critical, according to some officials, and I would agree with that assessment.
3: Yeah, and our allies are worried that Russia could use this as an opportunity to attack NATO countries. How realistic is that concern?
11: I think that it is a very realistic concern. And I'd also be concerned about China and their ability to attack and intimidate Taiwan. Yes, we just don't have the capability now to conduct, like I said, a multi-theater war someplace else in Europe, in China, in the Pacific. I mean, we stood down training exercises in Korea and whatnot. I mean, has the United States taken their eye off the ball in fighting this war in Iran? I would say that we have.
3: Yeah, and you think about the CIA director just visiting Russia this week, and you wonder about the timing of all of this, too. The Pentagon's Sean Parnell says that these claims are false and that the U.S. has everything required to strike at the time and place of the president's choosing. Who do we believe here, and would the Pentagon ever publicly admit to having a depleted inventory?
11: No, I don't think that they would, Marky. I mean, Sean Parnell is he's interviewing. He wants to be the next Secretary of the Army. And so he's going to say whatever President Donald Trump wants him to say. And that, of course, is that there's nothing wrong here. Don't bother. Don't worry about a thing. We've got it all under control. And, of course, that is not the situation at all. I mean, we've got a serious problem with munitions shortages across the board. We've got a readiness issue in the military. The USS Lincoln now is being diverted into Thailand. We have a lot of mental issues, you know, with some of the soldiers on board. And I would submit to you that just we've had so much attention on Iran that we've taken our eye off the ball, and we've got a lot of problems out there in the world that we need to address. And this war in Iran has been an absolute disaster from that perspective. Yeah.
3: And it's also, you know, reportedly crushing the Navy's budget as well. The Guardian is reporting that the Navy is so strapped for cash that it's pulling money out of payroll accounts in order to fund combat operations, cutting training, maintenance to backfill it. How alarming is that specific detail to you, sir?
11: It's very alarming. I mean, obviously, anytime that we've got to divert money from payroll accounts to cover down on war expenditures is a big, big problem in the military. I mean, it just shows to me the degradation of the military that has happened under the Secretary of Defense, Pete Hegseth. He's more concerned about, you know, testosterone and about culture things, and he is about fighting this war. I mean, this is what happens when you get a Secretary of Defense that was selected on his sycophancy to Donald Trump and not on any kind of expertise, which he has none. He's also purged a lot of the military. I mean, a lot of the colored officers, female officers have been pulled off the promotion list. I mean, he's degraded the military many, many ways, and this is an example of that. We just don't have the funds to cover down on the things that we've done to fight this war in Iran.
3: And I think a lot of people wanting to know where those Pentagon briefings have gone. It's been a few months since we heard the last one. General Steve Anderson, thank you for your time this morning, sir. We'll see what new developments pop over the weekend. See you next time.
11: Thank you, Marky.
3: Thank you. We also have new details about this deadly crash at LaGuardia Airport earlier this year. The FAA says two air traffic controllers left work early before an Air Canada plane collided with a fire truck. Both pilots were killed in that incident. The FAA is now moving to fire those ATC workers. In a statement, the agency says it is committed to holding employees accountable. And the NTSB says a communications failure was behind a close call between Marine One and a passenger jet when both aircraft were cleared to take off at the same time. The agency says Marine One pilots attempted to radio air traffic controllers, but says their signal did not go through. Air traffic controllers and the pilots met a week before the incident and agreed on an alternative communication method. But NTSB officials say that method ultimately failed. Still ahead.
12: Well, they're finding vulnerabilities in software that major corporations and the government use every day, and it's in the thousands.
3: New warnings about the threat of even more powerful cyber attacks driven by artificial intelligence. What tech giants, including some AI makers, say has to happen now to avoid massive breakdowns in the next few months.
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3: 35 after the hour. This is a big talker right now. Some of the companies building the world's most powerful artificial intelligence are now sounding the alarm about what could happen next. OpenAI, Anthropic, Microsoft, Google's parent Alphabet, Amazon, more than 100 other companies say that we have a limited window to prepare for a wave of AI-driven cyber attacks. News Nation national correspondent Mills Hayes joins us now with this story. Mills, they're talking about months, not years, and some of our country's critical systems are the most vulnerable.
25: That's right. Good morning to you, Marky. Chicago is actually home to one of the largest water treatment plants in the entire world. They take the water from Lake Michigan behind me, they clean it, and they pump it out to millions. And it's exactly the kind of critical infrastructure that these tech companies say need greater protection against cyber attacks as they become more powerful and easier to carry out. And this comes just weeks after we saw major cyber attacks on at least 100 different water systems and about 12 different states. And these tech companies specifically point to hospitals, water treatment centers, and other critical internet infrastructure as systems that are at risk. AI and cybersecurity expert Marva Baylor says what changes with AI is how quickly hackers can find a way in and how far an attack can actually spread.
12: With AI models, the bad actors can now accelerate and infiltrate these systems at scale. And that's the call to action. Some of these tech companies are saying, hello, CEO, I know you're making money, but if you don't address these concerns in your business, it's now going to affect the ecosystem, the community, and potentially the world.
25: And that warning is also coming from Bill Gates. He says that AI has entered a new level of risk faster than he even expected. Marky?
3: Interesting to see some of these companies who helped create this technology say, hey, we need help here. They say urgent action is needed. What do they want the government and the rest of the country to do now about it?
25: Right. Well, they want these critical infrastructures like hospitals and water treatment centers to have better access to the best AI defense tools. They want these companies to be able to have access and have the ability to defend against these AI attacks before criminals use that AI. Now, there are safety concerns after the Federal Cybersecurity Agency, CISA, lost about a third of its staff last year due to deep cuts by the Trump administration. And we've asked the White House whether it plans to strengthen protections for critical infrastructure and how it intends to hold cyber attackers accountable. We're waiting for a response, but Politico is reporting that the White House is expected to launch a new program that would provide free cybersecurity assistance from private companies to under-resourced water utility systems, starting with a pilot program potentially in Texas, Marky.
3: All right. We'll see what changes happen in the coming months. I'll be joined by an AI expert later on the show. I got a lot of questions for him about this story. Mills Hayes, live for us here in Chicago. Thank you. Still ahead.

0: The trial that the country is watching right now, the fate of the mom accused of killing her own children, now in the hands of the jury, the issues and potential charges that they are weighing against Lindsay Clancy.
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0: It's day two of deliberations in the Lindsay Clancy murder trial, and News Nation contributor and host of the Drop Dead Serious podcast, Ashley Banfield, said it's up to the jurors to stick to the evidence and not lapse into old-fashioned tropes about postpartum depression.
10: It's not the baby blues. It's real mental illness. Postpartum is real. Let's just call it what it is, for God's sake. Get rid of the old, in with the new, because it's real, and we've evolved. Juries have two, and they bring their common sense when they go into the deliberations, right? So they get the evidence, they get the testimony from these experts that's competing, and yet they all have medical degrees, and oftentimes they're awash, because how is it that two experts with the same training can disagree? I guess it's possibly both true or none of it's true. Yeah. And so then they use their gut, and that gut is how we've evolved. How do we as a society view these things? Is it hocus pocus, or is there something to it?
0: Joining me now, I have trial attorney and former prosecutor Randolph Rice. Randolph, thank you for your time this morning. In your crystal ball, what do you think is about to happen, sir?
11: Yeah, good morning, Mark. Yeah, I knew you were going to ask me that question. If I knew the answer, I'd probably be the best lawyer in America. But I think what we're going to probably see here is we're going to see a long deliberation. I think the jury's got a lot of information they need to consider. We're talking about 5 weeks of testimony, multiple doctors, 85 witnesses. So there's a lot for them to go over. I don't expect anything today. This is probably the decision we're going to have next week.
0: Okay. Middle of next week? I mean, you think this will take a full week to start to decide? If we started yesterday, you think it's next Thursday?
11: I'm thinking probably somewhere in the middle of the week. Now, if they come back today, that could be very good for the defense. We also want to look for any type of questions they have. That often happens where the jury comes back and asks questions, and that's very telling. You can show the direction of their thinking, which way they're leaning. So that's something obviously to watch out for.
0: Just from what you've heard so far over the 85 witnesses the past 5 weeks, which side do you think has the upper hand so far?
11: Well, throughout the entire trial, I thought the defense probably had the upper hand. Yesterday's closing arguments probably gave a little bit to the prosecution. They probably did a little bit better job of sort of tying it all together and giving their theory, the motive as to what happened. But remember, again, you're talking about those many witnesses, those many days. Did all those days outweigh the closing arguments? I think so. And that's certainly what the jury's deliberating right now.
0: And Clancy's attorneys are blaming the medical system. The state says she wasn't suffering from a lack of resources. Which argument do you think lands better with the jury, especially when you consider the makeup of it, right? There are 9 women on this jury. So when you're talking about things like motherhood and, postpartum depression, mental challenges that happen after you give birth, how does that land with this specific jury, you think?
11: Well, Marky, I think you hit a very important point there in that you've got 9 women on that jury. Presumably, some of them have probably had children, so they have gone through this process. What happens after birth? Ashley said it kind of on the point. It may be a wash between all these doctors testifying. They may just come back to common sense, and the women in that room may give a little bit better perspective to exactly what people go through in that postpartum depression phase after childbirth.
0: And they also now have this lesser charge to consider as well. Manslaughter is now on the table that the defense pushed for. Why would the judge have agreed to that?
11: Well, there's a school of thought that maybe this is protecting the judge from a future appeal now that he included that, so that the defense can't come back and say, hey, look, the judge didn't give us options if they can't find first or second degree. But at the end of the day, it comes down to, did she understand the wrongfulness of her actions, or did she understand it? And I think that's what the jury's probably discussing right now.
0: When it comes to manslaughter, if this hangs on manslaughter instead of murder one, what does that mean for her sentencing exposure?
11: Well, it's a much shorter sentence period of time. And we're not talking about going to a mental health facility. It is still going to a detention center, but it is much less than that life in prison on the top count of murder one.
0: So you think there's a good chance she gets found not guilty in this?
11: I think not guilty is probably not a high likelihood. Not guilty would be saying she didn't do it at all. I think there's a high likelihood that they come back and say she's not guilty by reason of insanity, which sends her to a mental health facility probably for the rest of her life. It doesn't send her home and back to, normal life every day.
0: Yeah, and I don't know that justice will be served one way or another. These babies aren't coming back. Randolph Rice, thank you for your expertise this morning, and we continue to wait and watch for that verdict.
11: Thanks.
0: Thank you, sir.
11: Thanks. Thank you. Have a great day.
0: You as well. Well, one state is leading the charge in imposing new limits on how people can spend with certain welfare programs. The items and services Florida says you can't use the taxpayer-funded programs for. This is interesting, and it's up next.
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9: Welcome back, everybody. 10 minutes to the top of the hour. A Florida grand jury found Governor Ron DeSantis' administration misappropriated taxpayer money when it moved $10 million from a Medicaid settlement into the Hope Florida Foundation. The grand jury report argued that the transfer was part of a sophisticated scheme to fund political activities. That's according to CBS News Miami, who obtained a copy of said report. Named in that indictment are Florida Attorney General James Utmeyer, who was DeSantis' chief of staff, also Senator Ashley Moody, who is the state's attorney general. She nor Utmeyer or Governor DeSantis were called to testify before that grand jury. And staying in Florida, that state is implementing a first-in-the-nation crackdown, limiting what people can spend their EBT and other welfare cash on. So officially, they're referred to as luxury and non-essential items. But we're talking about things like tattoos, vapes, even pornography. News Nation national correspondent Ryan Bass is live for us in St. Petersburg, Florida, with more on this. Ryan, Florida's governor says these changes are designed to root out people that he says are scam artists and expand on federal and state laws. But I think a lot of people are asking why people were allowed to even use welfare cash to buy things like that in the first place.
10: Yeah, and Marky, Florida doesn't really offer any specific data showing that people were using that money to buy these things. And by the way, President Trump has to sign off on these changes. He's expected to. But I do want to clarify one thing that's important here. This isn't just about food stamps or SNAP. It's truly about Florida's temporary cash assistance program, which gives families about $250 a month that they could put on an EBT card and then buy essential items. What Florida is now saying here is that money can't be spent on things that it deems inappropriate, things like tattoos or cigarettes. And as you mentioned, Florida is really the first of its kind to do this across the country. They're really setting the example and leading the way in putting these kinds of restrictions on temporary cash assistance. The state says taxpayer-funded benefits should cover basic needs, not luxury items. So what's now off limits? Well, the list now includes everything from tobacco and vapes to tattoos, video games, theme park tickets, pornography, even psychics and fortune telling.

0: $1,000. Again, the state hasn't given data showing how often these benefits are actually being abused. But Governor Ron DeSantis says the goal is to make sure that money is being used as intended.
1: We think that'll ultimately save taxpayer money and reduce fraud, but also will help our efforts to be able to get folks the true help that they need.
0: Now, DeSantis says that the state is going to roll this out into phases. And basically what's going to happen is eventually its EBT system is going to decline any of these suspect or inappropriate purchases at checkout. But there is still one big question here, Marky, and that is, what about cash? So if someone ends up withdrawing that assistance in dollars, it's going to be really hard for the state to track if that cash is being used on these inappropriate items. I think that's the one gray area here. But of course, the state's saying we're not allowing any of these inappropriate items to go through that EBT card if you are using them.
2: Yeah, and the state's saying if you're really a family in need, buy the things you need. You don't need to go tanning, especially if you're in Florida, Ryan. You can take care of that outside. News Nation's Ryan Bass, thank you for the latest. We'll see if other states follow suit. Well, from honoring space heroes to boosting a fellow Republican, we are following President Trump's busy agenda in Texas today, where Ken Paxton stands now in his race for Texas seat in the U.S. Senate. Plus,
3: it's very painful, but we are hopeful. We are positive. We are trying. We are praying.
2: American families praying for miracles after a catastrophe hit out of nowhere in a popular tourist area along the China-Nepal border this week. We've got the latest on the devastation, the search for survivors, and also the brand new threats. That's next.
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2: All right, couple headlines before we get to the top of the hour. Green Bay Packers running back Josh Jacobs is facing two charges of misdemeanor battery and property damage linked to a domestic incident. The criminal complaint says he and his girlfriend struggled over a phone 3 months ago after she says he was talking to other women. His lawyers note that the charges filed are misdemeanors, which do not include domestic violence. If convicted, Jacobs could face up to 9 months in prison. The NFL is also investigating. The family of a man killed while on a roller coaster has reached a settlement with Six Flags Magic Mountain and also the coaster's manufacturer. The lawsuit stems from the death of 22-year-old Christopher Hawley back in 2022 after riding the X2 coaster at the Southern California Park. Hawley was rushed to a nearby hospital after saying that his head hurt after the ride. The lawsuit blamed the coaster for his death caused by catastrophic right subdural hematoma. That was according to his CT scan. While the amount reached in the settlement has not been made public yet, Hawley's family said their main goal was to make sure no one else was killed by that ride. It is the top of the hour on your finally Friday morning. Here's everything you need to know before we go start the weekend.
17: This case is not about our mental health system or how it treats women or what's in the DSM-5 and what's not.
18: This young lady did nothing wrong in her life. She was a nurse, a daughter, a wife, and a darn good mother.
2: This morning, we're on verdict watch. Jury deliberations resume in the trial of a Massachusetts mom charged with murdering her three young children. Her lawyer blaming what he calls lousy medical care, while the prosecution says it's just a distraction from Lindsay Clancy's crimes. New this morning, the race against time and Mother Nature to find dozens of missing Americans and hundreds of other people. Nearly 500 tourists and locals are dead after this landslide and flooding in Nepal and Tibet. China pausing search efforts overnight at its border with Nepal over concerns of new monsoon-fueled flooding and also an overflowing dam.
19: And so some of these tech companies are saying, hello, CEO, I know you're making money, but if you don't address these concerns in your business, it's now going to affect the ecosystem, the community, and potentially the world.
2: Some of the world's biggest names in tech and AI are sounding the alarm over artificial intelligence. They say we have just months to secure some of our most critical and vulnerable systems that you and I use every single day. But first, morning, everybody. I'm Marky Martin. Thanks for waking up with us, as always. Jurors will be back to deliberating the fate of Lindsay Clancy today. She is charged with murdering her three children back in 2023. Now, Clancy has pleaded not guilty by reason of insanity, but it has triggered a nationwide conversation, even rallies outside the courthouse. Supporters saying Clancy was a victim of a systemic lack of support for mothers struggling with their mental health. But prosecutors told jurors that is not what this trial is about.
17: That's a distraction to get you angry and passionate about an important issue, but an issue that's not on trial here. What's on trial here, what the issue is here, is what Lindsay Clancy did the night of January 24th, 2023, and what her mental state was at the time.
2: News Nation senior correspondent Laura Engel is outside that courthouse in Plymouth, Massachusetts for us. Clancy was charged with murder, but that's not the only option on the table for the jury this morning.
20: Yeah, they have more options than they started with, for sure, Mark. And good morning to you from Plymouth, Massachusetts. And you think about the task at hand in front of these jurors and what they have to weed through and go through. This really technical testimony from the dueling experts that we heard from on the stand during this very lengthy trial. And those jurors will return here in just 2 hours to begin their first full day of deliberations. Yesterday, as we know, was closing. They had a couple of hours to get things started. But today is the day that they really will dig in for that first full day. And again, the big question is if manslaughter, that new option, could factor into their decision. And Clancy was indicted, as we know, on three counts of first-degree murder. And the judge here, William Sullivan, instructed the 9 women and 3 men who make up this jury that they can also consider second-degree murder or the manslaughter charge. So the jury began deliberating around 12:30 p.m. yesterday after hearing 2 very different explanations for how a mother who loved her children could have killed him in the way described, with exercise bands in the basement of the family home. The defense argued that Clancy's mental health had collapsed, blaming postpartum psychosis and medication, while the prosecution says this was a criminal act. Listen.
1: This is a prosecution that has ripped the soul out of this girl. This is what they had. This is their family. How does this turn into this? How? Because of the damn medicine and the lousy medical care that she got. This young lady is not guilty of the killing of her children because she was suffering from a disease and defect.
17: And she left them there on the floor with the bands around their necks. She didn't bring them up to their beds and put them with their favorite stuffed animal and cover them up gently and lovingly, leaving them peacefully there. No. She left them discarded on the basement floor like broken toys because she was done playing the game.
20: Okay, so as we take a look at the possible outcomes that these jurors are going to be looking out for possible verdicts, the prosecution has pointed to evidence that they say show Clancy planned how long her then husband would be out of the house before strangling 5-year-old Cora, 3-year-old Dawson, 8-month-old Callan. But the manslaughter instruction here gives jurors that lesser option if they don't find the evidence supports murder. And as we wait for the jurors to return here, again, I mean, it's just the weight of the world on their shoulders. We're talking about your everyday citizens that were pulled here in Plymouth being asked to go through all of this testimony and come up with a decision. Will it be today? Fridays are always usually a big day for verdicts, but they are just getting started, so that this very well could last into next week.
2: Yeah, they have heard just horrific evidence from 85 different witnesses. A lot of the attorneys I've spoken to, Laura, said they don't think it's going to be till midweek next week till we hear something. We'll be watching and waiting.
20: Right?
2: Laura Ingle, live outside that courthouse. Thank you. And now to this.
20: Thank you.
21: We saw the gust of water all the way, dirty mud, you know, rising all the way four story high. We ran for our life.
22: So it's 48 hours. What are they? Where are they?
2: We are hearing all these tales of survival and desperation after the catastrophic flooding that hit the China-Nepal border earlier this week. This video showing just how quickly that water and all that mud overwhelmed people on the ground. More than 500 are dead, more than 1,500 still missing. Rescue teams are working around the clock to pull any survivors they can out of the mountains of mud. And the danger is not over just yet, with the threat of even more flooding here in the coming days. News Nation national correspondent Marcus Espinosa is covering the story from New York, where I know people gathered last night for a vigil, Marcus. Americans are among the missing here. I can't imagine the pain and the grief of those families.
23: Marky, good morning. The images coming out of Nepal and China really are just tragic. Mud, water, and debris for as far as the eye can see. I've been speaking with families who are waiting for news of loved ones, children who are just asking when their mom is coming back. And then this morning, rescuers are working against that clock to not only find anyone who may still be trapped, but also before rainstorms roll in, which could further hinder those search and rescue efforts. Now, the death toll is rising, now up more than 500 people dead and more than 1,500 missing. According to the State Department, approximately 90 Americans have been impacted, including nearly 24 on a spiritual retreat in Tibet. A State Department spokesperson told News Nation 3 Americans have been rescued and they aren't aware of any American deaths right now. For an Ohio family of an India-born U.S. citizen who's among the missing, the pictures out of Nepal and video are painful, but they're praying and trying to stay positive.
3: This is not something that I planned. Like, it's not something I would even thought of it, but it has happened, and I really hope she comes back. I know the chances are very little and less, but I just hope he comes back safe and sound.
23: Grasping on to hope right now, rescuers are working on the ground and from the air to find anyone who may have survived the mudslide that engulfed everything in its path, buses, buildings, everything. Satellite images before and after the catastrophe show the destruction near Nepal's border with China. The Nepali army posted this video of people being rescued after they were trapped in a hydropower tunnel. Incredible effort by those heroes right there to rescue folks inside that tunnel. It's believed that a glacier was about 16,000 to 17,000 feet above sea level and collapsed. That's the equivalent of nearly 12 Empire State Buildings stacked on top of each other. The State Department says it is giving $500,000 in relief funds for clean water, emergency shelter, and hygiene supplies. And Marky, right now, my social media, my DMs are an inbox full of sadness and grief, but also of hope, of people trying to find their loved ones. We are speaking with them throughout the day. We hope to bring that to you to raise awareness about how many people are looking for their loved ones.
2: Yeah, I know this feels like a nightmare they can't wake up from, and I've never seen video quite like it. Never. Marcus Espinoza, thank you for the update this morning. Now to this. Let's talk elections. President Trump is in Texas today to stump for Republican U.S. Senate candidate Ken Paxton. A Texas public opinion research poll just released on Thursday shows the state attorney general trailing Democratic state representative James Tallarico by 7 points. For more, let me bring in Democratic strategist Emily Settle Braun and Republican strategist Marley Hornick. Good morning to both of you. Thank you for your time. President Trump is jumping back in this race. He's bringing super PAC cash along with him. Marley, let me start with you on this. Is it too little too late for Paxton to close the gap with Tallarico?
0: No, the timing is correct. We're just coming out of summer. Kids are getting back to school and people are starting to think about, you know, daily life, necessities, changes, politics, and all of those things that they often take a break from in the summer. This is the right timing. And the Trump campaign and the Republicans generally have huge resources to pull from for these last couple of weeks.
2: You know, Emily, I was talking about this with Susan Johnson Cook just last hour. I'm from Texas. You know, every voting cycle, I feel like we hear this could be the election that Texas goes blue and then Dems get clobbered. You think this time could actually be different?
4: I do. I think if you want to understand this race, you got to look at the ad spending. Tallarico's put more than $25 million into this race on the air since May. Meanwhile, the Paxton campaign has only spent, I believe, under a quarter of $1 million. And it kind of contrary to my co-panelist's point, we're actually at the point where ad spending really matters, and you know, the inventory is shrinking. Plus, with what she noted, you know, folks going back to school, returning to kind of the kitchen table issues of affordability, which is going to be the biggest issue of this cycle, I think portends that this could be a win for Democrats. And I think also if we're seeing a Texas win on election night, that's upside. That's added bonus. That's not our path to taking back the Senate.
2: Marley, unpack that a little bit more, just with Emily talking there about the war chests and what have been spent so far. What do you make in the disparity of spending? I mean, why has Paxton spent so much less? Do you think he was banking on name recognition, or what's your read?
0: I mean, I think that's likely that they were just assuming that Texas was so red they wouldn't have to fight. But I don't think there's a problem with Tallarico having spent a lot on advertising, because his advertising has been so duplicitous. I mean, the things that he's speaking about are exactly counter to the proposals he's making on affordability. The Democrat platform generally is totally counter to affordability. It's all about the government spending more money and the government getting bigger. And I don't believe that's what Texans are ultimately going to vote for. And obviously his radical views on transgenderism and faith are way out of step with the majority of Texans.
2: And staying in Texas, while Tallarico leads Paxton, things are actually flipped when it comes to the governor's race there, with Republican Governor Greg Abbott leading Democrat Gina Hinojosa by 7 points. Emily, why would she be struggling, but Tallarico be surging ahead?
4: I mean, I think you're seeing a potential split ticket here, where, you know, you may have Republicans show up for Abbott, but not for Ken Paxton, because he is so deeply unpopular. I think you're also seeing a real referendum on Trump. And, you know, we had six Trump endorsed candidates, I think, that lost during the primaries. So, you know, I think this is a very typical politics that you could have that kind of a split ticket and popularity for a governor who's already been in office and not for Paxton. And I'm, you know, I think it's really disappointing to talk about Democrats as being antithetical to affordability and radical views on transgenderism. Like, come on, these are, for starters, not radical views, accepting fellow Americans as they are, as they exist. And, you know, Republicans talk about being the party of small government. And meanwhile, like, have restricted my right to choose, have restricted my nanny's right to exist in this country as an immigrant. And those are radical and not small government policies.
2: Marley, I'll let you put a bow on this. How would you like to respond?
0: I don't know where to start. I mean, how can you have Medicare for all and save money? The only thing that has happened to American taxpayers' wallets since Obamacare is that more and more money has poured out of them into a system that is supposed to protect everyone equally, but it just ends up emptying out the middle class coffers. And the idea that someone who believes they're someone that they weren't made to be is somehow something that we must all accept. I mean, I heard the most brilliant interview with Enes Kanter Freedom talking about his run to go into the WNBA. You know, he's happy to leave that bid as soon as they're willing to describe what a woman is. So, I mean, these are radical, radical ideas that are way out of step with Americans.
2: Marley Hornick, Emily Settle-Braun, I got to end it there. Thank you both for your time this morning. Have a wonderful weekend, and we'll see you again here soon. Appreciate it. Well, a federal judge has again stopped President Trump's attempts to limit mail-in voting. An executive order demanded the Postal Service only deliver mail-in ballots to states that provide a list of recipients and format the envelopes a certain way. That case is expected to be appealed to the Supreme Court.
5: What an amazing journey that was. And I kept seeing that same thing and that same feeling. Small and powerless, but yet powerful together.
6: We did this, not we as a crew, we as countries and as humans did this.
7: We've done this together. We took your hearts with us and your hearts lifted our hearts.
2: Yeah, if you remember, this crew, those astronauts, gave us these stunning images as they became the first humans to fly around the moon and back in 50 years. Well, now, months after that amazing feat, the Artemis II crew will be back in the spotlight. Today, the president will award them the highest earthly honor that any astronaut can get. News Nation Washington correspondent Corey Smith is live at the White House. Corey, this is awesome. Tell us more about the award that this Artemis II crew is receiving and what makes it so special.
8: Yeah, Marky, they captured the hearts and the imagination of the world, really. The Congressional Space Medal of Honor recognizes astronauts who have, quote, distinguished themselves by exceptionally meritorious efforts and contributions to the welfare of the nation and mankind. If you travel farther than any human in history, I think you meet the criteria. So today, Reid Weissman, Victor Glover, Christina Cook, and Canadian astronaut Jeremy Hansen will add their names to the star-studded list of astronauts to receive this civilian honor, which dates all the way back to 1969. Neil Armstrong, the first person to receive the award. In April, the crew flew around the far side of the moon, traveling a record-setting distance of 252,756 miles away from Earth on this 10-day mission.
24: I mean, they brought the whole world along with us. They showed us the moon again. But also, I think it's a statement for all of the talent that lives at NASA. I mean, we have tens and thousands of people, the best and brightest from across the nation, that come together to do the near impossible. I know President Trump being at Johnson Space Center means an awful lot to the entire workforce.
8: And look, the best and brightest at NASA are really trying to ensure the U.S. keeps pace in the renewed space race with China and Russia. We know work on Artemis 3 is already underway with the goal of landing Americans back on the moon in 2028. The president also signed a memo just last week to increase the number of U.S. commercial space launches and directed federal agencies to identify federal land for new launch and reentry sites. Now, last year, the United States conducted 181 launches, driven in large part by private ventures like SpaceX, Blue Origin. That's nearly double the amount China was able to pull off, and more than 10 times the number of launches Russia was able to conduct. And it's not just a race to get to the moon, but to stay there. We know both China and the U.S. have plans to establish bases on the lunar surface, and then even farther into the future, into space, getting astronauts to Mars and back, one step at a time.
2: There's a lot to look forward to say the least. And also this Sunday, that Nancy Grace Roman telescope launch as well. Corey Smith, live from the White House, thank you. Still ahead.
9: Iraners right now, they're not paying their troops. They're in deep trouble. They have very little capacity.
2: President Trump says Iran is decimated, but some officials say so are American weapons stocks. What the struggle to restock could mean for U.S. firepower in the Middle East and beyond.
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2: Welcome back, everybody. 23 after the hour, and a new report is sending a dire warning about America's ability to wage war and defend our allies abroad. The Associated Press says U.S. stocks of advanced interceptor missiles in Europe are beyond critical, raising serious concerns that NATO countries are vulnerable to possible attacks from Russia. And that comes as our allies in the Pacific sound the alarm about China, which is taking an increasingly aggressive posture toward Taiwan. For more, let me bring in the president of the Global Situation Room, Brett Bruen, who served as the director of global engagement under President Obama. Brett, always good to have you. Thanks for hopping on with me this morning.
1: Great to be with you.
2: You know, it's interesting when you read this article from the Associated Press. They got this information from an anonymous NATO source. When NATO tells the AP anonymously that our, you know, weapon stocks are beyond critical, what does that do inside the alliance for us?
1: Well, there's several levels to this. One, Marky, the reason that you have a strategic leak like that is to sound the alarm bells here in Washington. And look, I think it also reflects the fact that we went into this war with Iran ill-prepared, not just for the war itself, but for some of these collateral consequences. You know, we have adversaries, whether it's China or Russia, who are going to exploit any weakness or perceived weakness. And this sends a very strong signal to Beijing, to Moscow, to elsewhere, that the U.S. is at a lower level of readiness, and that is really dangerous.
2: Yeah, and then the Pentagon, of course, is countering those claims. They're saying any reports that we have a shortage of stocks and, you know, our arsenal is running thin, they're calling those false. Who do we believe here, Brett?
1: Well, you know, the problem with the Pentagon is they just aren't answering questions. What has it been since May, since they did a press conference? So I think, Marky, look, I want to believe the Pentagon. I want to believe the Secretary of War. But they've got to stand in front of journalists like yourself and both lay out the facts, answer those questions. And obviously, there are going to be things that they can't share. But I think the level of confidence, the level of trust is ebbing at this point because we just aren't getting those answers.
2: Why do you think that is? You know, I can't remember if you and I have talked about that before, but it's been since May 5th since we saw that last briefing. We were getting those at least once a week, if not twice, in those beginning, you know, days and weeks of the war. Why do you think that stopped?
1: Well, look, I did communications, as you mentioned, in the White House. You try to avoid going out in front of the press when you don't have good answers. And that, I fear, is where we are at right now. And obviously, Trump has been oscillating back and forth between all-out military attacks, and now we're doing all-out economic attacks. It doesn't seem clear still now in our, what, sixth or seventh month of this thing that we understand what we're trying to achieve or even what we can achieve. And that makes it difficult to stand in front of the podium and the press and answer those questions.
2: And our allies are worried that Russia could use this as an opportunity to attack our NATO countries. U.S. relations really soured under President Obama. You served as his director of global engagement. Did you ever think that Russia would actually consider attacking our NATO allies?
1: That is a really, really unimaginable scenario, Marky, just a few years ago, because it would invite the entirety of the NATO alliance to respond. I think it's the reason why we saw John Ratcliffe, the CIA director, rush off to Russia, because it was there were indications that this might be in the offing. And so, you know, that the fact that we're at this stage where Putin is saying, well, maybe I'll lob a missile, maybe I'll test the resolve of NATO. And this is what we've been talking about all along when Trump keeps, you know, these attacks up on NATO. He is emboldening Moscow. He's emboldening Putin to try and to test. And that's going to be costly. It's not just going to be costly in terms of human lives, but I think also in terms of the security, the stability, and what we have to pay for things. We've seen with Iran how things cost more during a war.
2: We'll see what happens next. But Brett Bruen, I got to end it there for now. Thank you for your time. Have a wonderful weekend. And I'm sure you and I will be chatting next week, sir. Appreciate
1: Same
2: it.
1: To you.
2: Well, neither side is backing down in the trade fight between the U.S. and Canada. We're diving more into how the dispute is impacting American farmers already struggling just to get by. Plus,
3: Well, they're finding vulnerabilities in software that major corporations and the government use every day, and it's in the thousands.
2: New warnings about the threat of even more powerful cyber attacks driven by artificial intelligence. What tech giants, including some AI makers, say has to happen now to avoid massive breakdowns? That's next.
12: Heard about Toyota's new all-electric family yet?
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15: Get the one that gets you. 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
19: Trying to secure the power grid. I'm Blake Berman, host of The Hill on News Nation. President Trump declaring a national emergency, seeking to block some foreign equipment from being used in the U.S. electric grid. The president signing an executive order writing that the foreign supply of electric equipment, quote, constitutes an unusual and extraordinary threat. That order continuing to say, quote, the rapid growth of advanced manufacturing, data centers, artificial intelligence, and defense production has increased the nation's dependence on abundant, reliable electricity and magnified the consequences of a successful attack. It comes as the Bureau of Alcohol, Tobacco, Firearms, and Explosives is investigating a major cybersecurity incident involving one of its standalone systems, a Russian-linked ransomware group claiming responsibility. I'm Blake Berman, and this is the News Nation Political Minute.
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2: Half past the hour on your Friday morning, and some of the companies building the world's most powerful artificial intelligence are now sounding the alarm about what could happen next. OpenAI, Anthropic, Microsoft, Google's parent, Alphabet, Amazon, and more than 100 other companies say that we have a limited window to prepare for a wave of AI-driven cyber attacks. News Nation national correspondent Mills Hayes joins us now with more on this story. And Mills, they are talking months, not years, and some of our country's critical systems are the most vulnerable.
3: Yeah, that's right, Marky. Good morning to you. Chicago is actually home to one of the largest water treatment centers in the world. They take the water from Lake Michigan behind me, they clean it, and they pump it out to millions. And it's exactly the kind of critical infrastructure that these tech companies say needs greater protection against cyber attacks as they become more powerful and easier to carry out. And this actually comes just weeks after we saw major cyber attacks on more than 100 water systems in 12 different states. The companies specifically point to hospitals, water treatment plants, and internet infrastructure as systems at risk. AI and security, cybersecurity expert Marva Baylor says what changes with AI is how quickly hackers can find a way in and how far an attack can spread.
4: With AI models, the bad actors can now accelerate and infiltrate these systems at scale. And that's the call to action. Some of these tech companies are saying, hello, CEO, I know you're making money, but if you don't address these concerns in your business, it's now going to affect the ecosystem, the community, and potentially the world.
3: That urgency is also coming from Bill Gates, who says that AI has entered a new level of risk faster than even he expected, Marky.
2: Mills Hayes, thank you so much. We'll keep our eye on this story. To another story that's catching our attention as well, farmers are growing increasingly frustrated with the Trump administration, but the new trade war with Canada could cause serious problems for America's growers, especially in the Midwest. A new analysis from the University of Oklahoma economics professor Jayash Paudel says that the trade war could force farmers to change how they grow their crops for years to come. And Jayash Paudel joins me now. Good morning to you, sir. Thank you for your time. And boomer sooner to you from a

0: fellow Oklahoman.
1: Good morning, Margie.
0: You say the trade war is not going to end in one single bad harvest season for America's farmers. You think this is a slow-moving crisis for us. What do you actually mean by that, and what do you predict?
1: Sure. Well, I would begin by saying that crops need nitrogen, phosphorus, and potassium. And potassium comes from potash. And the U.S. does not mine any of that. And U.S. is dependent on Canada. We import more than 90% of what we use. And most of that comes from Saskatchewan. So, I think that's the part people miss is nitrogen washes out yearly, but potassium builds up in soil as a reserve. So a farmer can skip a year and live off it. Nothing really looks wrong at first, but rebuilding costs far more than skipping saved. Roughly 4 pounds of fertilizer for every pound the soil test recovers. So yields hold up until soil drops below a critical level, and that's when it starts slipping. So the bill arrives years after the tariffs are gone. And that's what I argue in my article.
0: Yeah. And I also was reading, if I could read this part of it too, fertilizer is often bought months ahead of planting. So hesitating in the fall can mean less goes on the ground in the spring. Uncertainty alone can reduce what gets applied before any tariff even exists. What are you hearing from farmers right now, Professor?
1: Yeah, I think farmers are struggling. They're squeezed from both sides. In fact, there's a survey that was done by the Farm Bureau that argued that farmers, have been hit by high fertilizer prices, and they're already, thinking about this economic uncertainty, and that's a real problem.
0: Mm-hmm. What does that mean for our food supply and how much it's going to cost, all of us who are going to the grocery store week after week to buy groceries?
1: Right. I think the two major concerns right now, there's possibly the two mechanisms that I can assert with confidence, right? Soil drawdown and delayed yield loss. So we are, presumably looking for a scenario where yield might be smaller and that might lead to higher grocery prices.
0: We saw this movie with China and soybeans, right? Billions in lost exports that never fully came back. Are farmers at risk of losing Canadian relationships the same way in all this?
1: I think that's a really good question. I cannot really predict what's going to happen, but I think based on data, what we know that from other types of tariff that's been implemented in the past, usually, right, the agricultural sector gets badly hit. And a lot of researchers are looking into how things are going to evolve. Now, keep in mind that these tariffs haven't been set in action. They're only announced. So I'll be watching a lot in terms of how things are going to move in the next few weeks.
0: And of course, we're all watching, up until these coming days, until September 8th, when Canada's retaliatory tariffs are set to go in effect as well. You think there's a version of this where Canada blinks first, just given how much they rely on the United States as a buyer?
1: Well, I would say they definitely have a leverage, right? But I think ultimately, tariff is going to hurt both sides. And I think I'm hoping that things improve in the upcoming weeks. It's really hard to predict how things are going to evolve at this point.
0: Dr. Jayash Padel, I thank you for your time. It was a fascinating article. So appreciate you being willing to hop on early with me on a Friday morning, sir.
1: Thank you so much for your time, Margie. Have a good one.
0: You as well. Hope to have you back soon. Switching gears here, everybody, the fate of the mom accused of killing her children now in the hands of the jury. The issues and potential charges they are weighing against Lindsay Clancy. That's up next.
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0: 20 minutes to the top of the hour on your Friday, and Green Bay Packers running back Josh Jacobs is facing 2 charges of misdemeanor battery and property damage linked to a domestic incident. The criminal complaint says he and his girlfriend struggled over a phone 3 months ago after she says he was talking to other women. His lawyers note the charges filed are misdemeanors, which do not include domestic violence. And if convicted, Jacobs could face up to 9 months in prison. The NFL is also investigating. Social media influencers Andrew and Tristan Tate will remain in a Florida jail while a federal judge decides if they should be released on bond while fighting extradition. The brothers are facing sex crime charges in the United Kingdom. And in court on Thursday, the brothers, who, by the way, were shackled and wearing jail clothes, they each took the stand. They denied the allegations against them and told the judge that their online personas are fake. Their attorney addressed the media right after the hearing.
14: Sure, Top G's a walking billboard on the internet, and yeah, everything he doesn't say is true. Yeah, well, if you believed everything that Top G says is true, there's something wrong with you, okay? He's saying it to create a conversation.
0: The judge is expected to issue a written ruling at a later date. In addition to the charges in the United Kingdom, the brothers also face human trafficking charges in Romania. It is day 2 of deliberations in the Lindsay Clancy murder trial. She's the mom charged with murdering her 3 young kids. Jury consultant Richard Gabriel just talked with our Elizabeth Vargas about how the makeup of this jury could really influence the verdict.
15: Well, I think as a general rule, women understand that it is a very real thing, which is why I think some of the early claims by the prosecution that this was all faking might have hit a bad note here. But I think what I think so women can also be incredibly harsh on other women in terms of judging them as well. Mm. So there is a mixed bag, and it really comes down to what were the individual characteristics of these women in jury selection. That's why I think the prosecution and the defense, probably before closing argument, kind of went over who do I have on this jury? Who am I going to be receptive to it?
0: For more on this, let me bring in criminal defense attorney Daryl Cohen. Daryl, I think he brought up a really interesting point there that while, you know, women certainly understand, you know, motherhood and postpartum mental challenges better than anybody else can, of course, women are also harsh on one another. So how do you think, you know, this case is landing on this jury, especially since nine of them are female?
16: Markey, it's a very difficult case to figure. The facts are simple. We know what happened. It's very obvious in terms of what happened, in terms of how it was presented in the courtroom. But as a jury consultant pointed out, women tend to be more difficult to deal with, more harsh on other women. So I think that we need to look at the individual juror's body language, her facial expressions, and the men are important, obviously. There are three of them, but the nine women make the difference. Nothing this jury would do would surprise me.
0: Mm-hmm. As I mentioned off the top, we're now in day two of deliberations. You think we get a verdict before the weekend, sir?
16: I think that if we're going to get a verdict, it'll be by 5 or 6 this evening, because people do not like to spend the weekend sequestered, as this jury likely will be. Mm. So, yeah, absolutely.
0: If we're going to get a jury. And how
16: jury
0: do you
16: verdict,
0: convince a jury not to rush through this just because they want to go home? It's been a long 5 weeks. You know, obviously they want to go back to their families, resume normal life. But how do you convince them, you really got to take your time on this? Don't rush to a conclusion.
16: Well, they've listened to every iota of evidence that was presented, so they know what's going on. The question is getting to their psychological, getting to their heads, and how they believe Ms. Clancy did what she did, and whether she did it intentionally, obviously. Was she mentally disturbed? Did she have postpartum? Did that make her do it? And if so, if they vote to acquit her, which they can, what happens if she gets married? What happens if she has children again? Mm-hmm. Is she a threat? So all of these things the jury has to go through in their own minds and make a decision. And justice is tough. There is no perfect answer on this one.
0: Yeah. And the longer this goes on, and the longer we wait for them to, you know, come up with a verdict, does that tend to benefit one side over the other?
16: We used to say that if the jury is quick, it's going to likely be a conviction. Those days are done. We just don't know. There could be one or two people holding out for something, and we don't know what that is. It could be the jury just can't make a decision. But what could easily happen, it would not surprise me, would be a hung jury, a jury that cannot come to a unanimous decision. And if that be the case, then we're probably looking at this trial all over again, or as Yogi Berra would say, deja vu, all over again.
0: Yeah, and this has been too heavy. I can't imagine everybody having to go through this again. Before I let you go, the jurors are now also considering a lesser charge, and that is manslaughter that the defense pushed for. Why would the judge have agreed to that, and how does that change things?
16: Well, it changes things because now a juror or jurors can say, if we find her guilty of manslaughter, it is not a mandatory life sentence. And at some point in time, she will be released and she will likely get treatment while she is incarcerated. I think it makes it easier for the jury to come to a conclusion. And that way, if I, as a potential juror, I, as a juror, think, oh my gosh, if I vote to have her convicted, she'll never get out. And I feel sorry for her. And I think all of them feel sorry for her in some way or not, a little bit at least. So it gives the jury an opportunity to reach a what we would call a compromise verdict. Still guilty, but not guilty of the whole situation, not guilty of murder.
0: Well, we'll be watching and waiting to see if some sort of verdict drops today. Daryl Cohen, thank you for your time as always, sir. Really appreciate your expertise.
16: Thank you very much. Have a great morning. See you later.
0: Thank you. Have a great weekend. Still ahead, Jake Reiner is opening up about his parents' deaths in his very first interview 8 months later. Paula Froelich joins us with a scoop on how he says his family is doing, plus his brother Nick being charged with their murders. What's

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15: A brand new interview that I was just telling you about before the break, it's now going viral. For the first time since Rob and Michelle Reiner were stabbed to death, allegedly by their son, Nick Reiner, the couple's oldest son, Jake, is now speaking out about it. News Nation senior story editor Paula Froelich is here with the scoop. Paula, I mean, he's breaking his silence 8 months after these horrific murders. What did he say?
16: Oh, it's just heartbreaking, Marky. So he said, it's been 8 months. It feels like 8 years at the same time. And it also feels like 8 minutes, because every moment that I wake up, I'm reminded of my reality. It's just heartbreaking. And he also said how he found out. He said that his sister tried to call him several times, his sister Romy, and that Romy told me our dad was dead. And then she said, I can't find mom.
15: So she's in the house searching for mom while they're on the phone together.
16: Exactly. And then, of course, he said, my parents had unconditional love for all three of us. My brother's in jail. I physically lost my parents. And then Nick was arrested. And now it's just me and Romy.
15: Mm-hmm. The other
16: it's just heartbreaking.
15: It wasn't only interesting what he shared, but also what he didn't want to share, too, right? He didn't want to discuss how he feels about his brother right now. He also didn't want to discuss his brother trying to access trust funds.

0: friends in order to pay for his defense.
1: Yep. Nope. He did not. And I can't blame him. You know, these are things that he's probably dealing with every minute. This is not something that he has resolved in his mind, not unlike the death of his parents. And it's just the most horrific thing to have to think about constantly, isn't it? It's the brother that you love who may or may not have been waiting in the house to kill the parents that you love. Mm-hmm. And of course, everyone's probably thinking, what could we have done? But they did almost everything they could have.
0: Yeah, it's just unfathomable. I know he said, I'll never understand. I don't care how it's explained to me. I don't care what facts mm-hmm. come out. I'll never understand why this happened. Praying for him and the sister, I can't imagine living with it every day. The Scoop mm-hmm. with News Nation Senior Story Editor Paula Froelich, thank you for that update this morning. Well, Florida is leading the charge in imposing new limits on what people can buy with welfare cash. And you probably won't even believe some of the things that made this list. We're talking about tattoos, porn, vapes, tanning. Those are just some of the headliners. What else is now off limits? Right after the break.
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7: Trying to secure the power grid. I'm Blake Berman, host of The Hill on News Nation. President Trump declaring a national emergency, seeking to block some foreign equipment from being used in the U.S. electric grid. The president signing an executive order writing that the foreign supply of electric equipment, quote, constitutes an unusual and extraordinary threat. That order continuing to say, quote, the rapid growth of advanced manufacturing, data centers, artificial intelligence, and defense production has increased the nation's dependence on abundant, reliable electricity and magnified the consequences of a successful attack. It comes as the Bureau of Alcohol, Tobacco, Firearms, and Explosives is investigating a major cybersecurity incident involving one of its standalone systems, a Russian-linked ransomware group claiming responsibility. I'm Blake Berman, and this is the News Nation Political Minute.
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0: Hey, Florida is implementing a first-in-the-nation kind of crackdown, limiting what people can spend their EBT.

0: and other welfare cash on. Officially, they're referred to as luxury and non-essential items, but we're talking about things like tattoos, vapes, even pornography. News Nation national correspondent Ryan Bass is live in St. Petersburg, Florida for us. Ryan, Florida's governor says these changes are designed to root out people that are scam artists and expand on federal and state laws. But I think a lot of people are asking why folks are even allowed to use welfare cash to buy things like porn in the first place.
1: Yeah, it was pretty shocking when I saw the list of things that are now banned, Marky, because you don't think that that's what some of this welfare money is being used on. But I do want to clarify one thing. This isn't about food stamps or SNAP. It's about Florida's temporary cash assistance, which about families get about $250 a month on average towards, which helps go on an EBT card for essential items. What Florida is basically saying is some of these luxury items or illicit things you can no longer buy. And Florida is really the first in the nation to be strict in terms of saying what you can and cannot buy with this money. The state says taxpayer-funded benefits should cover basic needs, not luxury items. So what's now off limits? Well, everything from tobacco and vapes to tattoos, video games, theme park tickets, pornography, even psychics and fortune tellers. Now, the state hasn't released data showing how often these benefits were actually being spent on some of the items you see here on your screen, but Governor Ron DeSantis says the goal is to make sure that money is being used as intended.
2: We think that'll ultimately save taxpayer money and reduce fraud, but also will help our efforts to be able to get folks the true help that they need.
1: DeSantis says the state's going to roll this out in phases. Basically, it'll use its EBT system to block any of these transactions if you're going to make those purchases, Marky. And by the way, this could be a test case for the entire country. If Florida does this right, we'll see if other states do intend to follow. By the way, President Trump has to sign off on this, and he intends to do so.
0: And I imagine this is about to make for some awkward moments at the register. News Nation's Ryan Bass, thank you so much, live in St. Petersburg for us. Appreciate the update. Hey, it's the top of the hour on your finally Friday morning. Here's everything you need to know to start your weekend.
3: This case is not about our mental health system or how it treats women or what's in the DSM-5 and what's not.
4: This young lady did nothing wrong in her life. She was a nurse, a daughter, a wife, and a darn good mother.
0: We are 1 hour away now from jury deliberations picking back up in the trial of a Massachusetts mom charged with murdering her three young children. Her lawyer blaming what he calls lousy medical care, while the prosecution says it's just a distraction from Lindsay Clancy's crimes. It's a race against time and Mother Nature to find hundreds of people missing after catastrophic flooding in Nepal, including dozens of Americans. New this morning, search efforts put on hold overnight over concerns of new flooding and an overflowing dam. Plus,
5: and so some of these tech companies are saying, hello, CEO, I know you're making money, but if you don't address these concerns in your business, it's now going to affect the ecosystem, the community, and potentially the world.
0: Some of the world's biggest names in tech and AI are sounding the alarm over artificial intelligence. They say we have just months to secure some of our most critical and vulnerable systems that you and I use every single day. But first, morning, everybody. I'm Marky Martin. Thanks for waking up with us, as always. Jurors will be back to deliberating the fate of Lindsay Clancy here soon. She is charged with murdering her three children back in 2023. Clancy has pleaded not guilty by reason of insanity, but it has triggered a nationwide conversation and even rallies outside that courthouse. Supporters saying Clancy was a victim of a systemic lack of support for mothers struggling with their mental health. But prosecutors told jurors that is not what this trial is about.
3: That's a distraction to get you angry and passionate about an important issue, but an issue that's not on trial here. What's on trial here, what the issue is here, is what Lindsay Clancy did the night of January 24th, 2023, and what her mental state was at the time.
0: News Nation senior correspondent Laura Engel is outside the courthouse in Plymouth, Massachusetts for us. Laura, Clancy was charged with murder, but that's not the only option on the table for the jury this morning. And again, things pick back up here in about an hour.
6: Yeah, good morning, Markey. In fact, there are

0: There are actually five options on the table for jurors who return here to start deliberations in just about 1 hour from now at 9 a.m. Eastern. They are expected to get back in that deliberations room. And you mentioned a different charge here. So we've got manslaughter on the table now, which is new as of this week. And you think about the people that are seated on this jury. You've got 9 women, 3 men, everyday citizens that live here in this county and in this area that are being asked to go through the 5 weeks of testimony, the over 80 witnesses. Many of it is very technical and medical that they're going to weed through. And now they're talking about manslaughter as one of their potential options on the table. Now, Clancy was indicted on 3 counts of first-degree murder. And, of course, as we know, first-degree murder is intentional with premeditation. That carries life without parole if convicted. Judge William Sullivan has instructed the jurors to that they can actually now consider second-degree murder, which, when we go to that legal standard, is intentional murder, no premeditation, life with the possibility of parole, or they've got manslaughter now, which is not intentional and caused by reckless conduct that would cause death, maximum of 20 years. So just to kind of break that down, the jury began deliberating around 12:30 yesterday after hearing two very different explanations for how a mother here who's seen in a wheelchair, who's paralyzed after jumping out of the window, who loved her children, could have killed them before she attempted suicide. The defense argued Clancy's mental health had collapsed, blaming postpartum psychosis and medication on the entire event, while the prosecution has been insisting otherwise. Let's listen to some of the closing.
1: Defense wants you to believe that this is a woman who's begging for help and willing to do anything and everything her providers tell her to do to get better. And she was asking for help. She was. She wanted help. She wanted to get better. But she wanted to get better on her own terms, doing things her way, the way she thought she should do them.
2: This is a prosecution that has ripped the soul out of this girl. This is what they had. How does this turn into this? How? Because of the damn medicine and the lousy medical care that she got.
0: As we take a look at some of the possibilities here, again, first-degree murder, second-degree murder, manslaughter, not guilty with lack of criminal responsibility. Of course, she could also get acquitted as well. So you've got to take a look at that outcome as well. The prosecution, though, pointing to evidence that they say that Clancy planned how long her then-husband Patrick would be out of the house the day of the murders before strangling 5-year-old Cora, 3-year-old Dawson, and 8-month-old Callan. But that manslaughter instruction does give jurors a lesser option if they don't find the evidence supports murder. So as we move through it, we're waiting for the jurors to get back into that room. And will it be today? It's an awful lot of evidence to get through for just kind of a day and a half of deliberations. Many people are anticipating this could go into next week. Marky.
3: Yeah, and I know a lot of people are ready for this to wrap up. This has been a very heavy case to follow, to say the least. Laura Engel, live in Plymouth for us this morning. Thank you. Now to this.
4: We saw the gush of water all the way, dirty mud, you know, rising all the way four story high. We ran for our life.
5: So it's 48 hours. What are they? Where are they?
3: We are hearing tales of survival and desperation after the catastrophic flooding that hit that China-Nepal border earlier this week. This video showing just how quickly all of that water and that mud overwhelmed people on the ground. More than 500 are dead, more than 1,500 still missing, and rescue teams are working around the clock to pull any survivors they can out of the mountains of mud. And the danger is not over just yet, with the threat of even more flooding here in the coming days. News Nation national correspondent Marcus S. Espinoza is covering the story from New York, where I know they had that vigil last night for some of these victims. And we know Americans are among the missing. What's the latest that you're hearing?
6: By this, with the amount of tourism that place sees. In fact, I just finished up an interview over Zoom with somebody who their sister is currently missing from this tragedy overseas right now. She is, of course, distraught. We are going to put together that interview to try to show you what these loved ones are going through right now and the hope they are still hanging on to. But she's just one of many right now searching for their loved ones.

0: ones hoping that they will find them. Children who are just asking if their mother is going to come back home. This morning, rescuers still working hard against the clock to not only find anyone who may still be trapped, but also before rainstorms roll in, which could further hinder search and rescue efforts. Now, the death toll is rising and is now more than 500 people and more than 1,500 missing. According to the State Department, approximately 90 Americans have been impacted, including nearly two dozen who are on a spiritual retreat in Tibet. A State Department spokesperson told News Nation, three Americans have been rescued, and there aren't nobody is aware yet of any American deaths. For an Ohio family of an India-born U.S. citizen who's among the missing, the pictures, the videos out of Nepal, painful, but they're praying and trying to stay positive.
1: This is not something that I planned. Like, it's not something I would even thought of it, but it has happened, and I really hope he comes back. I know the chances are very little and less, but I just hope he comes back safe and sound.
0: Rescuers really working around the clock right now on the ground and from the air to find anyone who may have survived the mudslide that engulfed everything in its path. Satellite images before and after the catastrophe show the destruction near Nepal's border with China. Local army posted this video of people being rescued after they were trapped in a hydropower tunnel. Remarkable video. It is believed that a glacier that was about 16 to 17,000 feet above sea level collapsed. That's the equivalent of nearly 12 Empire State Buildings stacked on top of each other. Meanwhile, the State Department says it is giving $500,000 in relief funds for clean water, emergency shelter, and hygiene supplies. And in that interview that I just did, Markey, the person mentioning the fact that her sister's phone is still ringing, and she's holding on to that hope that that is a good sign that hopefully her sister will be able to answer it. Hopefully soon.
2: Yeah, and just think about the hundreds of families who are waiting for a phone call and answers about their loved ones. Marcus Espinoza, thank you. Please keep us posted what the latest you're hearing is. Let's switch gears here. Let's take a live look now at the Lincoln Memorial. That's where Martin Luther King Jr. delivered his iconic I Have a Dream speech, of course, and also where the 2026 edition of the March on Washington is taking place today. News Nation senior congressional correspondent Joe Khalil joins me live from the National Mall. Where are those crowds? I can see them behind you, Joe. Everybody's starting to gather this morning. What's it look like out there? And also tell us what this is all about.
3: Yeah, Marky, good morning. Just an absolutely beautiful morning, I should say, here at the Lincoln Memorial. You can see that the stage is already set up, much like it would have been, maybe just more advanced equipment now, but much like it would have been in 1963, the original March on Washington, when famously Martin Luther King Jr. gave his I Have a Dream speech. Today, when you talk to the organizers, people who put this event on, they say that it's not just remembering what happened 63 years ago today, but they would say this is a continuation of the fight. Back then, the focus on racial equality and civil rights. Today, the focus is more on voting rights. But I'm just going to show you kind of what we're seeing, because you got organizers basically all around us, 360. You got the stage here. You can see the different shirts and different groups here, all kind of organizing and waiting. The program itself starts in a little less than an hour. At 1 o'clock later on in the afternoon today, there is going to be an actual march that begins on the steps of the memorial and goes through Washington, D.C. And we're going to hear today from several high-profile speakers. Al Sharpton is going to be the closer, we are told, today. But you're going to have Martin Luther King III here, potentially other members of the King family. Also some high-profile progressive lawmakers. AOC is here. Bernie Sanders is going to be speaking, along with Governor of Virginia Abigail Spanberger. And when you talk to the folks here, again, focus being on voting rights, there's an emphasis on the Supreme Court decision from a few months ago dealing with the Voting Rights Act that curbed a lot of what that law could do. The result of the decision was now you've got several black majority districts in the South, in particular in a couple of states, that have been redrawn and gerrymandered. And the argument here that you will hear from speakers today is that that diluted voting power among black voters, particularly again in the South. Not everyone agrees with that, but that is going to be the focus of the event today. So again, we are waiting for the march. We are waiting for the speakers for this event to begin in earnest. When you just talk to people here, I'll tell you, there's a lot of energy. There are a lot of excited people that are here who told us that they're not only anticipating the speeches and the march itself and sort of being united behind a common cause, but the actual physical walking and marching that they will do today, it gives people a bit of participation in what was a historic moment in American history 63 years ago, and they feel that they are, again, continuing what began back then all of those decades ago, Mark.
2: Well, the passion is certainly palpable behind you there, Joe, and we know today is star-studded. You're going to keep an eye on things and be out there this morning. Thank you for bringing us there and the latest. Joe Khalil, everybody. Well, now to this. Speaking of voting, let's talk about elections. President Trump is in Texas today to stump for Republican U.S. Senate candidate Ken Paxton. A Texas public opinion research poll just released on Thursday shows the state attorney general trailing Democratic State Representative James Tallarico by 7 points. For more, let me bring in Democratic strategist Tiffany Raspberry, and I've also got Republican strategist Brian Maloney. Good morning to both of you. You know, Tallarico is on the brink of becoming the first Democrat to win a statewide race in Texas in more than 30 years, if these numbers are correct. Tiffany, why do you think he's succeeding where so many before him have failed?
4: Good morning, and thank you for having me. I think that the answer to that question is quite simple. Americans are largely displeased with their lives in America right now, and they're looking for change. He offers a bright new face, bright ideas. He's 36 years old, and he's really the future of our party. And so that's why so many Texans are flocking to support him in this race.
2: Brian, do you believe the numbers? We've obviously had a few weeks here where, you know, we were expecting very different turnouts in races, you know, faking Michigan, of course. Are you believing these numbers for a state like Texas? I feel like we hear this over and over again, that this could be the election that goes blue.
5: You made the big point there, and that is that polls so far this year have been garbage pretty much. But we also go through this every election cycle in Texas where, well, this will be the year that Democrats start winning big in Texas. We hear it every time, and it's a scary thing that comes up before every November, and then it fizzles. It doesn't happen. That said, the fact that Trump is in Texas to help Paxton shows me that he is concerned. I think Paxton ought to be doing a lot better, and I don't think they're spending enough time, money, and effort calling out Tallarico's extreme viewpoints. I mean, his viewpoints are too extreme for California or for Massachusetts, much less Texas. So if that message isn't getting out there, that's on Republicans.
2: The latest DDHQ polling average shows that President Trump's approval rating is just over 39%, which is the second lowest it's been since May. Brian, just a quick follow-up for you. Why do Republicans think the president is going to help Paxton, if that's the case?
5: Well, I think if Trump being in Texas for Paxton can help shore up the base, bring out voters, increase turnout, but even more importantly, generate lots of big contributions for Paxton. Paxton needs the high-profile kind of thing that Trump can bring. And there's also the GOP midterm convention coming up in a couple of weeks, the first midterm partisan convention held by either party ever. And that is going to help Paxton bring a lot of attention. It's being held in Dallas, and you know, that's going to be a big deal for Paxton.
2: Mm-hmm. You know, Tiffany, both of the country's top election forecasters, the Cook Political Report and Sabato's Crystal Ball, now say that this race is a toss-up, and Democrats haven't won a statewide race in Texas since 94. This year's Senate map was supposed to give Republicans that huge leg up on Democrats. Is this more about voters' frustrations with Republicans or Democrats just being really popular this cycle?
4: I think it's a combination of both. Groceries and gas are at the top of everyone's mind in America. People are struggling just to get the things that they need to survive day to day. School is starting back all over this country, and people are struggling to buy school clothes and make sure that they have the gas in their cars that they needed to take their kids to school. And that is those are the answers that we're going to see people addressing at the polls in November. And Texas is no different than New York, and it's no different than any other state in America. Right right now.
2: And just speaking, just continuing to unpack the economics of all of this, Brian, you know, famed economist Peter Morici says America is in a second Gilded Age and that the economy could cost Republicans control of the Senate. Are you worried that Republicans are losing blue-collar workers, and can Republicans win without them?
5: Yeah, I don't think the Republican Congress is in tune with the average American worker, average American family at all, and I've been critical of it all year. It's really, really bad. However, I think we as Republicans would be in huge trouble this year if not for the radical DSA Marxist socialist takeover of the Democrat Party this year. And that's the only thing that might save us from our own, I think, incompetence this year, or whatever it is that's wrong with our party. We need to do some soul searching. But at the same time, the Democrats have been taken over by Mamdani, and that's scaring Americans from coast to coast. If you talk to people, you hear it. It's out there far away from New York City. People are afraid of what Mamdani has in store for America.
2: Tiffany, I'll let you respond quickly, and then I got to wrap things.
4: This race is not about that. There are 45 million registered Democrats in America and 120,000 individuals registered to the DSA party. And so there's no radical takeover of the Democratic Party. Americans are largely disappointed with the state of affairs in our country. They can't afford to buy groceries. They can't afford to pay for gas. And those are the reasons why they will be voting against the Republicans at the polls in November.
2: Tiffany Raspberry, Brian Maloney, got to end it there. Thank you both for your time and have a fabulous weekend. We'll talk to you next week. A federal judge has again stopped President Trump's attempts to limit mail-in voting. An executive order demanded that the Postal Service only deliver mail-in ballots to states that provide a list of recipients and format the envelopes a certain way. That case is expected to be appealed to the Supreme Court.
6: What an amazing journey that was. And I kept seeing that same thing and that same feeling. Small and powerless, but yet powerful together.
7: We did this, not we as a crew, we as countries and as humans did this.
8: We've done this together. We took your hearts with us, and your hearts lifted our hearts.
2: Yeah, what a great story. What a great crew. Those astronauts, if you remember, gave us these stunning images as they became the first humans to fly around the moon and back in 50 years. Well, now, months after that amazing feat, the Artemis II crew will be back in the spotlight. Happening today, the president will award them the highest earthly honor that any astronaut can receive. You're looking live at the Johnson Space Center in Houston, where the medal ceremony will get underway in just a matter of hours. News Nation Washington correspondent Corey Smith joins us live from the White House. Corey, tell us more about, you know, this honor, what makes it all so special for this crew.
9: Hey, Mark, yeah, we're talking about the Congressional Space Medal of Honor. They just don't give it to any old astronaut. It recognizes those astronauts that have distinguished themselves by exceptionally meritorious efforts and contributions to the welfare of the nation and mankind. So, say, walking on the moon, or in the case of the Artemis II crew, flying the farthest any human space flight has gone in history. Pretty much, once the mission was over, they were a shoo-in to get this award, and that's what they're going to get today. Reid Wiseman, Victor Glover, Christina Cook, and Canadian astronaut Jeremy Hansen, all going to add their name to the star-studded list of astronauts who have received this honor, like John Glenn, Alan Shepard, and Neil Armstrong. This award dates all the way back to the moon landing, 1969. It was back in April that the crew flew around the far side of the moon, traveling a record-setting distance of 252,756 miles away from Earth on a 10-day mission.
10: I mean, they brought the whole world along with us. They showed us the moon again. But also, I think it's a statement for all of the talent that lives at NASA. I mean, we have tens and thousands of people, the best and brightest from across the nation, that come together to do the near impossible. I know President Trump being at Johnson Space Center means an awful lot to the entire workforce.
9: Now look, even before Artemis II splashed down, NASA was already looking to the next mission. We know the agency wants to help the U.S. keep pace in this renewed space race that's happening with China and Russia. Work on the Artemis III mission is already underway. The goal is to get Americans back on the moon by 2028. The president also signed a memo last week to increase the number of U.S. commercial space launches. Think companies like SpaceX and Blue Origin. He also directed federal agencies to identify federal land for new launch and re-entry sites. Speaking of launches, The U.S. leads the way. We conducted 181 launches last year, driven in large part by those companies like SpaceX. It's nearly double the amount China has been able to pull off and more than 10 times the number of launches Russia was able to conduct. And look, it's not just a race to get back to the moon, but also stay there. China and the U.S. both have their sights set on establishing bases on the moon and looking even further into the future, or maybe farther in this case, getting astronauts to Mars and back. So going to be a lot of fun down in Space City today. Congrats to the Artemis 2 crew, certainly deserving of the honor.
2: Absolutely. This was such a moment, you know, for 10 days that united us all. We all rallied around this crew and their safety. They deserve that and so much more. Corey Smith live at the White House. Thank you. Well, President Trump says Iran's military is decimated, but is American firepower in any better shape? Where U.S. weapon supply shortages are reaching beyond critical levels, and what that means for our country as it faces rivals beyond the Middle East.
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14: 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Oh, come on, use your head. 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
16: That's what Liam wants.
15: That's what we all want.
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2: A new report is sending a dire warning about America's ability to wage war and defend our allies abroad. The Associated Press says U.S. stocks of advanced interceptor missiles in Europe are beyond critical, raising serious concerns that NATO countries are vulnerable to possible attacks from Russia. And that comes as our allies in the Pacific sound the alarm about China, which is taking an increasingly aggressive posture toward Taiwan. For more, let me bring back in retired Army Brigadier General Steve Anderson. General, thank you for your continued time this morning. So officials warning that our Patriot missile stocks are beyond critical thanks to the Iran war. Has it been worth it, or will it be worth it if Iran agrees to end its nuclear program?
0: Well, it probably might be worth it if that, in fact, were the case. But I doubt very seriously they're going to do that. I mean, they're more committed now to a nuclear program than ever. I mean, they've, they're

0: stock has gone up dramatically over this war. Our stock has gone down. Our allies are abandoning us. And, you know, this war has been the greatest geopolitical disaster in American history. And I think that the depletion of our munition stockpiles is absolutely an example of that.
1: Our allies are worried that Russia could use this as an opportunity to attack NATO countries. You and I were talking about this a bit earlier. If Russia does attack one of our NATO allies, are we in a position to respond as Article 5 of the NATO treaty requires?
0: Well, I would like to think that we are, Marky, but that's somewhat doubtful because we don't have probably the munitions that we're going to need. I mean, 65% of our Patriot missiles have been degraded, well over half of our THAAD. We shot up perhaps a four-year supply of Tomahawk missiles in the first 30 days of the Iran war, you know, and that's a production surge that will not, you know, relieve this shortfall for at least a couple of years. So, yeah, we're going to be in a really bad situation. The other thing I would point out, Marky, is the developing situation in China.
1: Yep.
0: China has increased their footprint around the island of Taiwan dramatically over the last 2 months. And I'd be concerned about issues out there as well.
1: Yeah, you take me to my exact next point. And you crunch the numbers on that footprint that you're talking about, sir. China has deployed a record 244 ships, not counting warships, around Taiwan just in the month of July. Nearly eight a day. China has long been planning for a 2027 invasion of Taiwan. Do you think Beijing will even wait that long, or could we see another war break out before the end of the year?
0: Well, we are in a seriously degraded situation. I mean, remember, our carrier that's supposed to be in Japan, the USS George Washington, is now in the Persian Gulf, mm-hmm. you know, because of the situation with the USS Lincoln. We've also had a couple of destroyers, I think, that are in maintenance right now. We've stood down our training exercises in Korea. We're sending all kinds of positive messages to the North Koreans and negative to the rest of the world. So, yes, we are in a bad situation, and we would not be able to respond, I think, very effectively to anything that would happen in China.
1: It'd be a good time for another Pentagon briefing. We'll see if those pick back up or not. General Steve Anderson, thank you for your time this morning, sir. Have a great day.
0: Great to be with you, Marky.
1: You as well. Still ahead, everybody.
2: Well, they're finding vulnerabilities in software that major corporations and the government use every day, and it's in the thousands.
1: New warnings about the threat of even more powerful cyber attacks driven by artificial intelligence. What tech giants, including some AI makers, say has to happen now in order to avoid massive breakdowns.
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1: 35 after the hour, and some of the companies building the world's most powerful artificial intelligence are now sounding the alarm about what could happen next. OpenAI, Anthropic, Microsoft, Google's parent company Alphabet, Amazon, more than 100 other companies say that we have a limited window to prepare for a wave of AI-driven cyber attacks. For more, let me bring in University of Montreal AI professor David Kruger. He's also the founder and CEO of Evitable, which educates the public about the potential risks of AI. Professor, welcome back to the show. What do you make of the fact that many of the very companies that have created artificial intelligence are now warning that they're vulnerable to AI-enabled cyber attacks in the coming months?
16: Yeah, it's really ironic, isn't it? So this letter, I think it's important because it's pointing at a very real problem. AI systems are now incredibly good at security, cybersecurity, and that means that they can compromise critical infrastructure. They could compromise, you know, the systems that run our power grid, the systems that run your bank account. But it's also giving a false solution. So the AI companies are like, AI is the problem. What's the solution? More AI.
1: Right.
16: So more AI is not the solution here.
1: What is the solution?
16: The solution is to stop making more powerful AI systems. So all of this happened because very recently we got to a point where these AI systems are basically too powerful for our existing, you know, cyber defense infrastructure. Now, there is a limited window of time during which we can use AI to fix some of the holes in our existing systems, but I want to draw your listeners' attention to this recent report from OpenAI on what's called the Hugging Face incident. So this is where one of their AI systems hacked out of their own computer and onto the internet and then into other AI companies. Mm-hmm. That's something that the AI systems did, like of their own initiative, that OpenAI was not, you know, intending at all. And just yesterday, 2 days ago, they released a report on their investigation into that, which they're calling thorough, but it's not at all.
1: Yeah.
16: In fact, they had to use AI in order to figure out what even happened with those AI agents. So this is kind of like, you know, you're being attacked by one mafia family and you hire another one to defend you.
1: It's a case of Frankenstein's monster, right? I mean, don't these companies only have themselves to blame for even getting us to this point? Or would you
16: Absolutely.
1: Disagree?
16: Yeah. No, 100%. I agree.
1: David Kruger, we're going to see what happens next in this limited time window before it slams shut and what those vulnerabilities actually look like. Thank you for your time this morning. Have a great weekend.
16: Thanks for having me.
1: Well, the fate of the mom accused of killing her children is now in the hands of the jury. The issues and potential charges they are weighing against Lindsay Clancy. That's up next.
17: 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Or why free time is now CHR side hustle time. 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
1: In just a short time from now, jury deliberations will resume in the Lindsay Clancy murder trial in suburban Boston. She is the mom charged in the deaths of her young children. News Nation contributor and host of the Drop Dead Serious podcast, Ashley Banfield, said it's up to the jurors to stick to the evidence and not lapse into old-fashioned tropes about postpartum depression.
31: It's not the baby blues. It's real mental illness. Postpartum is real. Let's just call it what it is, for God's sake. Get rid of the old, in with the new, because it's real and we've evolved. Juries have two, and they bring their common sense when they go into the deliberations, right? So they get the evidence, they get the testimony from these experts that's competing, and yet they all have medical degrees, and oftentimes they're awash, because how is it that two experts with the same training can disagree? I guess it's possibly both true or none of it's true. Yeah. And so then they use their gut, and that gut is how we've evolved. How do we as a society view these things? Is it hocus pocus, or is there something to it?
1: Let me bring back in criminal defense attorney Daryl Cohen. Daryl, you heard Ashley there. If you're the prosecution, how are you trying to minimize the emotion that those jurors might feel and try to get them to stick to the evidence of the case that they've been hearing?
32: Ladies and gentlemen of the jury, you have heard the evidence. I understand that you're mothers and fathers, and I understand that you may have sympathy for the defendant, but you also must stick to the evidence. You must understand that following the law is why we are here. That is what I would do. I would say to them, I understand your empathy. I understand your sympathy, but you have to realize this is a murder of one, two, three children. This is not a game. And what you do will have ramifications not only on Lindsey Clancy, but on the rest of the United States and how these types of cases are prosecuted in the future. That's the sort of thing I would try to do.

0: Yeah, and you know, Daryl, when you say, you know, I know some of you are mothers, some of you are fathers. More of them, way more of them are women on this jury than they are men. Were you surprised that the state allowed for an unbalanced jury of 9 women and 3 men rather than something closer to a 6-6 split?
1: As the prosecution, I would love more women on the jury than men because women have a tendency of being more tough, much tougher on women than men are. Men have that sympathy factor and they would have empathy, even though it's the opposite sex. Now here, Marky, I think that the voluntary manslaughter is an escape hatch. It's an opportunity for the jury to say, I know what she did. She probably should spend the rest of her life in prison, but she had postpartum. And so let's give her a little bit of a pass. I think that is a excellent opportunity to utilize that escape hatch and say, okay, we're going to convict her, but we're not going to put her in prison for the rest of her life. We'll see.
0: We'll see. We are on verdict watch now. If we don't get a verdict by the end of the day, does taking this through the weekend, possibly even into next week, as you and I were just discussing last hour, who does that benefit?
1: Everybody. I say that. It benefits everybody because it makes the jury say, we're going to have to reach a verdict. They haven't yet said to the court, we have an impasse. So that's a good thing. But the longer they're there together, the more they might say, well, some jury's going to have to make a decision. If we can't come to a conclusion, then it'll be another jury. So we're the ones that have to make that decision. We're the ones in whose lap it has fallen. We're the ones who said we would listen to the evidence, lack of evidence, make a decision. I think that they're going to come to a verdict, but nothing they do is going to surprise me. Juries are predictably unpredictable and always have been.
0: And depending on what the jury comes back with, could this case wind up being a landmark case when it comes to postpartum care? And will actual change that all of these supporters are outside this courthouse, you know, fighting for, will that change actually come to fruition because of this?
1: I think it's going to say to the system, when women have a problem after delivering a baby or babies and they have postpartum, they need to be treated. They need to be accepted for what it is. It's a mental disease that has attacked their brain as a result of the circumstances they're in. So, yes, I think it'll open up the eyes of the American system, of the jury system, and it will be helpful in the future. But that doesn't change what's here. Here we look and look and look, and the more we look, the less we see.
0: And nothing's bringing those 3 babies back. Just horrific from start to finish. Daryl Cohen, thank you for your time. Thank you for your expertise this morning. Always a pleasure to have you, sir.
1: Thank you. Have a great weekend.
0: You as well. Still ahead.
2: We have a very good candidate, Ken Paxton, and he's running against Telefrico, they call him, because he is a little freaky, and that's not a man that represents the value of Texas.
0: President Trump heads down to the Lone Star State to give a fellow Republican a bit of a boost. That's not all he's doing in Texas today either. Ahead on News Nation Live, what's on his agenda beyond the politics? And up next, it's time to talk about all those Hollywood headlines catching your attention this week, including 2 summer movies going head-to-head at the box office this weekend, Coyote versus Acme and The Dog Stars. Will any of those topple Spider-Man's reign? We'll talk more on that, plus an exciting sequel that's in the works, up next.
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3: Trash talking.
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8: Trying to secure the power grid. I'm Blake Berman, host of The Hill on News Nation. President Trump declaring a national emergency, seeking to block some foreign equipment from being used in the U.S. electric grid. The president signing an executive order writing that the foreign supply of electric equipment, quote, constitutes an unusual and extraordinary threat. That order continuing to say, quote, the rapid growth of advanced manufacturing, data centers, artificial intelligence, and defense production has increased the nation's dependence on abundant, reliable electricity and magnified the consequences of a successful attack. It comes as the Bureau of Alcohol, Tobacco, Firearms, and Explosives is investigating a major cybersecurity incident involving one of its standalone systems, a Russian-linked ransomware group claiming responsibility. I'm Blake Berman, and this is the News Nation Political Minute.
9: Okay, welcome back, everybody. It is my favorite part of Friday. Let's take a look at what's on tap this weekend. All the biggest news-making headlines in movies and television. Let me bring in entertainment journalist and podcast host Stephanie Jones to fill us in. Steph, good morning to you. Thank you for your time. Let me get to what's happening in theaters in a moment. But first, the headline that is catching my attention is the fact that How to Lose a Guy in 10 Days is getting a sequel. When do Andy Anderson and Benjamin Barry grace our screens again?
10: Isn't this exciting, Marky? First of all, good morning. And I'm going to be first in line, front row and center when this
9: you and
10: eventually
9: I both.
10: Comes out.
9: We're going together.
10: Oh, I would love that. This was the iconic rom-com in 2003. Can you believe where has time gone? It made over $180 million worldwide on a $50 million budget. And it's genuinely one of the most beloved romantic comedies that's ever been made. So apparently it is getting a sequel with Paramount, and Kate Hudson is meant to be producing. The intention is to bring back both herself and Matthew McConaughey as Andy and Benjamin. And the timing of this just makes sense because this year, 2026, has been the year of Y2K nostalgia. We've already had Devil Wears Prada 2,
9: yep.
10: Toy Story 5, Scary Movie. These have all been enormous hits this year. And Hollywood has figured out that audiences want to relive the things they grew up with. So this is the perfect candidate. And they are looking for a screenwriter. So if there's any screenwriters out there, get hunting down Paramount because there could be an opportunity. So it's very early days.
9: Send your application in. I actually just watched this movie last weekend. It's one of the movies I've bought on Amazon Prime. It never gets old for me. Okay, so movie good. Theater is going to be buzzing this weekend. Two big summer blockbusters are going head-to-head. You've got Coyote versus Acne and The Dog Stars. Both A-list cast. Do you think they'll top, you know, which one tops the box office? And do any of them top Spider-Man?
10: Oh, well, obviously, this is going to be a huge weekend yet again for Spider-Man with its top 5 weeks. It is just climbing the charts and making so much money. It is refusing to leave.

0: that number one spot. So, and the big news here is it is about to overtake the incredible famous Jane Cameron's Titanic in number of sales. Let that just sink in for a moment. This is it's literally made 2.2 billion globally, and it's not showing any signs of stopping. So will these take over? Let's take a look at the dog stars first. It's about a post-apocalyptic survival story about a pilot that's been in this world with like a deadly virus, and he's trying to find a new life, a better way of life. Think Mad Max with Jacob Elordi. It's tracking for about a 10 to 14 million opening domestically.
1: Okay.
0: But I'll be honest, critics have not loved it. It's only got 36% on Rotten Tomatoes.
1: Okay.
0: But not let's be honest, he's a heartthrob. So, oh no, I don't think so. Well, I could be wrong. I doubt it.
1: Yeah, it'll be fun to go to the theater regardless. That's what I always say. Mm-hmm. Stephanie Jones, I got to end it there. Thanks for telling us what's on tap as always. Have a fabulous weekend, my friend. Appreciate
0: you
1: your
0: too.
1: Time.
0: You too.
1: And that does it for me on Morning in America, everybody. News Nation Live with Marnie Hughes is up next, and I'll see you back here first thing Monday morning.
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9: could have killed herself and left her kids alive, but it was a choice to take them with her.
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1: Yeah, those are the things that you can't replace. Devastating scenes in central Indiana, severe storms leaving communities underwater. Could a wave of federal aid help speed up recovery? President Trump is honoring American astronauts today, celebrating NASA's Artemis II moon mission crew with a special honor. And live on the National Mall, progressive leaders commemorate the 63rd anniversary of the March on Washington. And new this hour, a fight brewing between former NFL players and the SEC. The reason some pros want to play college ball. Good morning and thank you for joining us. I'm Marnie Hughes in Chicago. We have several developing stories that we are following right now, starting with a desperate rescue mission overseas. Many Americans are among the missing after flooding and mudslides in Nepal. Search crews are racing to find survivors. News Nation spoke to the sister of a young woman still unaccounted for.
20: Normally, when we see the news, like when your own ones are not involved, you just see, you feel sad, but then you just forget it.
1: A live report as those search efforts continue is straight ahead. Also this morning, a massive trade war between the U.S. and Canada reaching a boiling point. President Trump signs a new executive order to officially rename Lake Ontario to Lake America.
21: We're going to be changing the name of Lake Ontario, effective immediately, to Lake America. They haven't treated us well. The Canadian officials have treated us very badly. They're nasty people.
1: That move further escalates a tense standoff with Canada, and this will have financial consequences on a number of everyday items you purchase. First, though, a jury faced with the impossible decision, a mother who admits to killing her three children. Is she a murderer, or was she the victim of a severe mental illness who could not control her actions? Deliberations are underway in the Lindsay Clancy trial after 5 weeks of graphic testimony. The defense argues Clancy was suffering from postpartum psychosis. The prosecution says she planned the killings and understood what she was doing wrong. Here's the judge instructing the jury on their duty.
22: The presumption of innocence stays with the defendant unless and until the evidence convinces you unanimously as a jury that the defendant is guilty beyond a reasonable doubt. It requires you to find the defendant not guilty unless your guilt has been proved beyond a reasonable doubt. Your verdict, whether it is guilty or not guilty, must be unanimous.
1: News Nation's Laura Engel is outside the courthouse in Plymouth, Massachusetts. Laura, you talked to the defense attorney as he was walking in this morning. What did he say?
23: Yeah, just moments ago, we had Kevin Reddington walking into the court. This is the first full day of deliberations. Of course, they got the case. The jury got the case yesterday after closing arguments, a couple of hours in deliberations. But this opens the door to the first full day. So we asked him about that as he was coming in. And you've probably seen video, and we'll have it for you in the next hour. You know, the reporters swarm around him asking as many questions as we possibly can before he gets in. And everybody wants to know, is the verdict going to come today? And, of course, nobody knows the answer until the jurors tell us what that answer is going to be. But I did ask him how she was feeling. Lindsay Clancy, how is she doing? He said that she's sad and that she is scared. Of course, scared for the worst possible outcome, which would be guilty on the first-degree murder charges. I also asked him if Lindsay Clancy's family has been in communication with her parents. He said he wasn't sure if they had been in contact with her recently. But getting down to the business of the decision-making that is happening right here and right now for the first full day, we've got the five options on the table. And we've talked about this new option of manslaughter being a factor in the decision-making. Lindsay Clancy, of course, indicted on three separate counts of first-degree murder, one for each of her children. The judge, William Sullivan, instructed the nine women and three men who make up this jury that they can also consider second-degree murder

0: manslaughter or not guilty, and a flat-out acquittal as well, not guilty by reason of insanity, essentially. The jury began deliberating 12:30 yesterday after hearing two very different explanations for how a mother who loved her children could have killed him. The defense arguing Clancy's mental health had absolutely collapsed. She was over-medicated and badly diagnosed, blaming postpartum psychosis and medication, while, of course, the prosecution is insisting otherwise. Let's listen to that.
1: This is a prosecution that has ripped the soul out of this girl. This is what they had. This is their family. How does this turn into this? How? Because of the damn medicine and the lousy medical care that she got. This young lady is not guilty of the killing of her children because she was suffering from a disease and defect.
2: And she left them there on the floor with the bands around their necks. She didn't bring them up to their beds and put them with their favorite stuffed animal and cover them up gently and lovingly, leaving them peacefully there. No. She left them discarded on the basement floor, like broken toys, because she was done playing the game.
0: I mean, what an incredible responsibility to go through these weeks of testimony and witnesses as you take a look at the options. Again, first-degree murder, second-degree murder, manslaughter, not guilty, lack of criminal responsibility, or a flat-out acquittal. The prosecution has been pointing to evidence they say show Clancy planned how long her then-husband would be out of the house before strangling 5-year-old Cora, 3-year-old Dawson, 8-month-old Callan. Just so hard to wrap your head around these charges and what occurred at that home. But that manslaughter instruction now gives jurors a lesser option if they don't find the evidence supports murder. And as we move forward and into this day, many people predicting it could be today, but it could also last jury deliberations into next week.
3: Yeah. Marnie? It's a heavy and really impossible decision that this jury has to make given the three victims, Cora, Dawson, and Callan. Laura Engel, live outside the courthouse. We'll come back to you as news develops there. Joining us now, criminal defense attorney and legal analyst Elise Hirshon. Thank you for your time this morning. No one knows how long it's going to take this jury or what they're going to decide. We know they have four options and it has to be unanimous. If I'm a juror in this case, I would want to know if found not guilty by reason of insanity, could Lindsay Clancy ever get out and have more kids or have a family or have a normal life?
4: Good morning and thank you for having me on your show. A lot of questions that don't have answers at this time. But what I can say is if Lindsay Clancy is found not guilty for lack of criminal responsibility, meaning the Commonwealth of Massachusetts was not able to prove that she was not suffering from severe mental illness, then what they would do is after that, the Commonwealth would petition for a civil commitment to a locked ward or psychiatric facility. And there would be a hearing in about 6 months to evaluate, is she dangerous to herself, to others? Is she still mentally ill? The answer would likely be yes. They can take the charges into account. And then each year there's going to be a hearing and the hospital gets to be heard. The prosecutor gets to be heard. And essentially the reality of this is she would be in that psychiatric hospital. I mean, for 10, 20, 30 years, it could be for the rest of her life. People stay in there indefinitely. This is obviously a very horrific event. Three children are dead. So if the jury finds that she was psychotic at that time, she is very likely going to be in there for the duration of her life.
3: All right, and constantly evaluated. But I guess the door would be open for that evaluation to deem her not a threat to herself or others. The manslaughter charge, Elise, made this more complex for the jury. As I've heard it described, it gives them more of a compromise, middle ground, to make an assessment, a deliberation.
4: Absolutely. So the jury may believe that she is suffering from mental illness. And throughout the trial, even though the prosecutor started out saying she was exaggerating and making it up, it became very clear, even through their witnesses, that she was suffering, although there was a variety of diagnoses from different experts, depends who you believe. But they all believe she was suffering from mental illness. Was it enough to overcome her capacity to appreciate what she was doing was wrong, not just know it, to appreciate what she was doing was wrong, and was she able to stop herself? So that's where the voice and the command hallucinations came in. So essentially, they would be deliberating, think, and watching if the Commonwealth had proved that she was not suffering from that beyond a reasonable doubt.
3: Let's talk about the jury for a moment, made up of 9 women and 3 men. Here's what a jury consultant told us about having a majority female jury.
4: I'm sorry, to me.
3: We have a soundbite, Elise, I believe. Folks, do we have that? That's okay.
5: Some women will say, I have a son, I have a daughter, I would never do that. They could be very narrow-minded about it. And they could say, I hold her accountable. No matter how crazy, so to speak, in lay terms I was, I would never do that. Other people will say, are you kidding me? Look what the medical profession did to her. They ruined her life. We don't know what the dynamics are between all of those people. And we also don't know what their views are. So again, what their backgrounds are, who they are. So depending on, you know, the personality types, how they look at the case, who's going to budge, who's going to be swayed, who's not. So you can't tell. Right now, it's all up in the air. You don't really know.
3: Yeah. So again, it's the composition of the jury and a lot of we don't knows in terms of what this will mean.
4: Absolutely. I have not talked to one person who thinks that she should be convicted of first degree murder. There is a range of people out there. I know online there's a lot more, but there's a range of people that think she was suffering from mental illness, but maybe should also be criminally responsible. That's where manslaughter comes in. It's a compromise verdict like you referred to, or essentially recognizing she was mentally ill, but also should be criminally responsible. Ironically, under the manslaughter, if she were convicted of manslaughter, she could go home. It would be up to the judge. It's a 0 to 20, up to 20 year state prison sentence. And that, beside the not guilty across the board, that is the only one where she could actually go free. So it is interesting that it's a conviction versus the not guilty for criminal responsibility would end up in her commitment. So it's a little bit, the jury doesn't necessarily know that, but it's an interesting thing to look at. A conviction could actually let her go free.
3: That's interesting. I didn't know that. So could that also come with a caveat of mental health treatment?
4: Absolutely. There could be a period of probation. And certainly, I mean, her lawyer has said this too. She is on 24/7 suicide watch. So she would, in her family and her lawyer, I would anticipate that she would go right to a facility, but it would be a voluntary commitment. And she's not limited to the state ward, so to speak, the locked facilities with security, and she can't leave. It would be maybe a nicer facility, maybe with, you know, looser freedoms for people to visit. So it could open up her options there. I don't think she's going to go home in any scenario. But it's just a question of, will it be required or is she going to state prison?
3: Yeah, well, I think no doubt, Elise, these are all questions the jury is going to be asking as they come to a final conclusion. Elise Hirshon, thank you for your time again. The jury is deliberating. Once a decision is made, we'll cover it live here. Scrambling to find 90 missing Americans following deadly mudslides. We've got a live report from Nepal straight ahead.
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10: A disaster in the Himalayas. The death toll from catastrophic flash flooding and mudslides in Nepal has surpassed 500, and the search is ongoing for nearly 1,000 people still missing, and that includes roughly 90 Americans, many of whom were on a spiritual trip in Tibet. The U.S. State Department says 3 Americans have been rescued, but the danger is far from over. Reporter Ramesh Bishal is live on the ground from Kathmandu with the very latest. Welcome to you. Tell me what you're seeing at this hour.
11: Now I'm in front of the hospital, and I can see the dead body, the picture of the dead bodies that the government has put in, and people are coming here to identify if those people are the loved ones, the relatives of the people, those people who died. So there is a rescue operation going on, but today, since afternoon, there was an advisory from the Chinese authorities saying that there is a large lake that has formed, and there is a temporary embankment that has that is there, the dam, and that might breach soon. And they have asked the authorities in Nepal to halt the rescue operation, and also ask the communities downstream not to go near to the river because it might increase the level of water on the river. So the rescue operation has been halted since afternoon today.
10: Watching and looking at these images, it is incomprehensible, the mudslides and how quickly and destructive they were. Talk more about some of the other challenges in getting to these areas to try and find people as fast as possible.
11: So the place where that incident happened in Nepal-China border, one of the districts that where that originated, that district is disconnected from the road because the road was washed away, and they are constructing an alternative road, and they are saying that the road will be constructed by today, and they'll be able to reach to the source, to the area where that that incident happened. So one challenge is that there is a chunk of road has been swiped away, and there is no transportation. The second is there is no internet service there, and also the phone service is not that great. They have tried to establish some of those kind of things, but it is still patchy out there, and the connection with the people who are on that part is very hard. And they are trying to also rescue some people who are inside the tunnels of these hydropower projects. And it is getting harder because there is a risk of the flood.

0: again. So, you know, the situation is not that easy, and there is a bit of rainfall as well, at it is the mid of the monsoon. So these are the kind of the, you know, issues around the rescue operation on the field.
1: Ramesh, I know there are missing people from many nations, 90 or so unaccounted for Americans. What more do you know about them?
0: As far as I know, I was checking the Nepal Tourism Board advisory today at 3:30 p.m. Just 4 hours ago, and they were saying that they were able to rescue 121 tourists, and two of them were the Americans. So that's the rescue operation of the international people. But there are other people who are missing, and they are trying to recover the bodies of those people who are missing. And the rescue operation is still underway. But most of the rescue operation is being done through helicopters, as the road connection is not that great. And the latest information that I have is that no new number of people who have been rescued, mostly tourists, that has remained the same. There were 977 people who were missing, and out of that number, they were saying that only 121 people have been rescued so far.
1: We're looking at one of those tunnels and some of the rescues where they were able to find survivors. It is remarkable, and let's pray for more miracles. Ramesh Bishal in Kathmandu, thank you for the live report this morning. What an incredible tragedy. President Trump signing an executive order renaming Lake Ontario to Lake America. What more we're hearing on both sides of the border on this next.
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2: Yeah, I know these people, and when the president says they're the toughest, nastiest to deal with, he's understating the case. They will stab you in the back.
3: That is senior counselor to the president, Peter Navarro, on the Hill Thursday, and he's not talking about Iran. He's talking about Canada, America's ally for more than 150 years, and this recent trade war, not the only talker this morning. It's this.
4: We're going to be changing the name of Lake Ontario, effective immediately, to Lake America. As you know, we took something called the Gulf of Mexico. We changed it, and now it's very routinely the Gulf of America. So if you think about it, we have a Gulf and we have a lake. Now all we need is an ocean.
3: Effective immediately. The White House also posting this on X, that the U.S. Geological Survey making the official designation. Americans mixed, however, on this name change.
5: I think you should take care of things that matter the most to the country and quit being a baby.
6: He's getting people to look at the name Lake Ontario, but I think he wants to open up the bigger discussion of why are they having this negotiations? What's going on with the negotiations? You know, is Canada not taking advantage of us? What's going on?
3: Canadians known for their politeness. Prime Minister there, however, not taking the news too kindly, posting on X that it's Lake Ontario now and always. Mark Carney also offering a history lesson, saying that the name Lake Ontario, more than 400 years old, predates both the Confederation of Canada and the Declaration of Independence. Its name means the lake is beautiful, the lake is big. A big lake, but not a big deal to some Canadians who are shrugging this off.
7: It's meaningless. It's just more hyperbole and more of an irritant for the Canadian people. I pity the Americans because they have this guy in the, you know, top office.
8: Unfortunately, tourism, we don't go there anymore, like a lot of us. I don't know, he's not going to be in presidency forever, but as far as the tariffs go, we'll survive.
3: Joining us now, News Nation political contributor Dr. Lauren Wright, political scientist at Princeton University. Good morning to you. The question is not that the president can do this, he can, or why he would do it. I think people have different reasons as to why. But more broadly, what are the implications politically with this move?
9: I think zero. I mean, obviously, everyone enjoys tuning in to Trump's bluster in some way, shape or form, but you know, Canada will continue calling it whatever they want, and so will the rest of the world. And so I actually think it disguises a bit the extractions he has failed to get from Canada vis-a-vis some trade negotiation. You know, I've said from the very beginning, this is a mistake. This is our closest ally. They don't come close to us in steel production. It just doesn't make political or economic sense. But, you know, it's rude and it's splashy and it is getting news coverage, because these are the sorts of things Trump does.
3: What's a successful deal for the U.S. look like when it comes to trade with Canada?
9: Well, I would say more like a free trade agreement. I mean, look, this is a close ally, a close security partner, a close trading partner, and it's not the same as China. It's not the same as Iran. And so it's frankly ridiculous that they're being treated as a political adversary. When they do better, we do better. And Trump just a short time ago was talking about incorporating them into our country itself. And so none of this makes sense to me. I understand Trump wields a big stick and then he ends up being friends with some of these places, but tariffs are bad policy. They're certainly not conservative policy. And so this is confusing a lot of economists and a lot of political observers alike.
3: What are some ways that this could backfire economically on the American consumer?
9: Well, it already has. I mean, if Canada

0: retaliates with similar tariffs, which they've already indicated they will. I don't know if it'll end up being to the tune of 50%, but it looks like that for the near future, then prices will get higher for Americans here at home. And, you know, to suggest that in any way the wine or the dairy or Canadian steel is some kind of threat to us is a farce. You know, we are dominant on all of the goods and we want Canada to keep buying them. Now, productivity has been so high in our economy, partially because of AI, partially because of job growth. You know, it's miraculous that we're not in more dire economic straits right now, but that productivity cannot mask the increasing inflation forever. And so Trump has a very short bit of runway here, and I think very fast there's going to be some consequences before the midterms.
1: Right, which brings me to my final question. I mean, the president has said essentially, you know, vote like I am on the ballot when it comes to some of these Senate primaries, South Carolina for one. How big of an issue do these tariffs and more of the economic struggles become come November with Trump's name on it?
0: Well, that's a good message in a Republican primary, but it's not going to be a good message in a general election because, you know, there's a lot of Republican senators that don't like what Trump's doing very much right now. And if the administration would focus more on what they're doing to change the economy and less on these tariffs, I mean, look, I know he loves them and he'll say it from the rooftops forever, but he really needs to explain to the American public how this is going to make prices lower. And economically, the math is just not there. And so I would like to see a different economic message. He is campaigning on trying to lower gas prices, trying to get a deal with Iran. But this is a disaster heading into the midterms. It's not the message you want. It's very hard to sell.
1: Lauren, thanks for the time as always this morning.
0: You got it.
1: Leaders in the Midwest having a bit of fun with President Trump's new order with their own proposals for lake name changes. Republican Congressman Tony Weed of Wisconsin, a regular guest here on our show, posting on X, while we're at it, Lake Wisconsin sounds good, too. The joke is getting bipartisan support. Democratic Wisconsin Governor Tony Evers says he, quote, just renamed Lake Michigan Lake Wisconsin. Evers posting a video of himself at a McDonald's and making it official on a paper napkin, writing Lake Wisconsin with his signature. Fellow Democrat Illinois Governor J.B. Pritzker had the idea first back in February of last year.
2: Today, I'm issuing a proclamation declaring that hereinafter, Lake Michigan shall be known as Lake Illinois.
1: Democratic Michigan Governor Gretchen Whitmer also has not forgotten.
3: Why is so obsessed with me? Boy, I wanna know.
1: Whitmer wrote, somebody has to remind these guys that the acronym is H-O-M-E-S. That stands for Huron, Ontario, Michigan, Erie, and Superior. All right. Should professional athletes be able to return to the college gridiron? A controversial new rule is now on hold. What it could mean for players nationwide. Next.
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10: Saturday, a special episode of Bhatia, remembering 9/11. Bhatia speaks with Robert O'Neill, former member of the Navy SEAL team that killed Osama bin Laden, plus the father of slain journalist Daniel Pearl. Saturday, 7, 6 Central.
11: College football is back, but here is a new twist. The fight over who gets to keep playing college sports is in the spotlight. A Texas judge is now putting the SEC's new eligibility rule on hold. For years, college athletes generally had 5 years to play 4 seasons. So you've got red shirts and waivers that could affect how that clock worked. Well, this summer, the NCAA approved a new system. And for many athletes, it can mean as many as 5 years of competition. However, athletes who already finished their eligibility last season were left out, and some said that was unfair. Players across the country then started suing for the chance to come back. Some won temporary rulings allowing them to play again. And this week, the SEC and other major conferences created another barrier. Their message was simple. Once you go pro, you cannot come back and play in our college conference. Now a Texas judge has temporarily blocked the SEC from enforcing that rule against more than 40 players in this case, meaning that the fight over who gets to come back from the pros back to college ball is still very much alive. One of the big names caught up in all of this is Daquan Wright. The former Ole Miss tight end went undrafted, signed with Philadelphia, then he landed with Cleveland. The Browns waived him this week. Wright is one of 16 football players who won temporary relief from a Louisiana judge, giving him a path back to college football. He cleared NFL waivers, and he plans to now reunite with his former coach, Lane Kiffin, at LSU.
12: These athletes in all these sports, and again, it's not just football, are being told they can play. They hire an attorney, they go and win a case, and told that they can play. And then they enter the portal, so they're available to be recruited. So I feel like in those situations, that's my job.
11: The move is exactly what pushed the SEC to pass its own ban on pro

0: signed players. That ban is now facing its own legal challenge, but it hasn't stopped the players. Their court orders still stand so they can play. Joining us now, former NFL player Marcus Ogden to talk about this. Of course, Lane Kiffin is going to say, yeah, I think they can play. He wants to win games, and he likes this player. He's good. Bring him back. But what is this really about, beyond a coach wanting to win, when it comes to the players? Is this money?
1: Oh, yeah. I mean, Maury, it's all about money. It's good to see you again, by the way. It's definitely money. Look, they go to the NFL. It doesn't work out. They're trying now to go back to college because NIL money is going to pay them back in college. Here's the thing. I understand what they're trying to do, right, Maury? But I don't agree with it. When you go play professional football, you're an NFL football player. If you don't make it, I understand. That's unfortunate. But you should not be allowed to go back to play college football with college athletes.
0: So how does the SEC and the NCAA approach this? Because it doesn't seem as though it's going away. What do you think happens next?
1: What happens next is enough coaches going to have to put pressure and say, look, if you all do this, we're going to end up either forfeiting some games or not playing some games, or it's going to come down, Gamari, to money. Like, the way you affect change in anything, I feel, you go after people's pockets. If you create fines or things like that against teams that do this, if you have enough teams in your league saying, hey, you bring guys back from the NFL to college, we're going to fine you, or things of that nature, you start talking about money, Marnie. That's how I feel you need to change something if you don't like it.
0: Yeah, and I mean, I agree with you. Money is at the center of all of this. How do they rein in what is happening in college sports when it comes to paying players? Because many would argue it has gotten out of hand. I can't imagine what it's doing inside locker rooms.
1: Causing a lot of turmoil, is causing a lot of jealousy when you have these players at these schools that aren't getting a lot of NIL money. Some of the guys are. And what happens is, right, Marty, again, my opinion, you have these players that come to the NFL and they don't have, in some cases, the same work ethic. They made a ton of money in college, which is fine. I get that. But when you go to the NFL, you need to learn to respect your coaches. Work hard. And if you come to the NFL or with a bunch of money from NIL money to the league, sometimes you think you have this big head and you don't know how to work the system, work hard. So again, I think it's really gotten out of hand. But again, something has to be done about it because it's just really getting, in my opinion, of course, out of hand.
0: Well, and don't you then also run the risk of whatever the player is, and you can put any player in this situation, tried to play in the NFL, didn't work out, goes back to college football. They've got a chip on their shoulder. Now that guy's in the locker room. How is he received?
1: See, Maury, that's a great question. I feel if a guy comes back, some players are going to love him. But then you have guys that came to that school, right, Maury? Let's say you're a freshman coming to some Texas, right? And you plan to play knowing there's a guy in front of you that's a senior that's leaving. So you choose that school to go and play. If the guy goes to the NFL, it doesn't work out, then you're a sophomore, and then that guy comes back, and he's starting, and you're not. Like, well, why did I come here? Like, I came here because, according to what I saw on paper, this guy was in his last year. I'm an incoming freshman. I'm going to sit for a year. He goes to the NFL, moves on from college sports. I go into that role, and I start. That's what I came here for. It can create, Marty, a lot of problems, not just around the conferences, but in these individual locker rooms as well.
0: Yeah, no, it takes somebody's spot. I mean, it certainly shakes up the system. And then I think, Marcus, I mean, we're talking about football, but what about basketball or baseball or other college sports where athletes try to go pro, doesn't work out? All right, I'm going back to college to get another year of play and money.
1: Yeah, it's just going to end up, Marty, creating all types of turmoil, issues. And again, you said it beautifully, Marty. It really has gotten out of hand. Again, NFL, NCAA, all these things, sports to me is a great, great thing. I love sports. But all this, with the money coming in, all these things, Marty, it really has, in my opinion, gotten out of hand.
0: It's complex. I love sports, too, and I love talking about them, which is why this debate is fun. We'll see where it goes. Marcus, appreciate you as always. Thank you.
1: Have a great day, Marty.
0: You too. President Trump has approved a disaster declaration in the state of Indiana weeks after historic flooding and tornadoes ripped through the heartland.
2: So all hands have been on deck, been pleased with the total response from local, state to federal. And here we are with a declaration that came more quickly than what we all thought in terms of the major declaration.
0: cleanup and recovery from residents.

0: far from over what local leaders say they desperately need right now. We'll be talking to one of them next live.
1: Sometimes, after service, it feels like every step we take sets us back.
2: What, right? I'm so sick of this. Yeah. I can't do this.
1: Like we're getting buried under the weight of it all. There's always a path forward. We just have to find it. Listen to stories from veterans who've been through similar challenges at MakeTheConnection.net.
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0: In northwest Indiana, 2 weeks after severe storms and tornadoes ripped through the area, thousands of people had been left in the dark. I was there when these storms hit, surveying the damage, talking with people most impacted, looking at what was lost and how these small communities came together. The water hit her roof, so you can sort of see where the siding has been torn off, and then the roof line, the water went all the way to her roof, and then the debris that was pushed through here, basically the force of the water just picked everything up, from trees to cars, you name it, and it washed all through where we're standing right now. The force of this water grabbed everything inside of their

0: 211 texting service that would help families access any local resources or services that they need.
1: But in the meantime, you know, 211, you know, Red Cross, a lot of your local areas have got food banks and so forth set up. Don't hesitate to reach out.
0: This is not days, weeks, or months. This is years of recovery. And with us now, Aaron Roberts, the commissioner for Wayne County, Indiana, one of the hardest hit areas. Commissioner, welcome to you this morning. Give us a sense of what you all are dealing with weeks after these devastating storms.
2: You know, the flood that affected us on August 12th, it's really difficult to put into words the devastation that it left behind. I mean, we have families that, you know, that from anywhere from some water in the basements to absolutely losing everything, their homes, their cars, and literally having the clothes that they walked out of their houses with on their backs. And that's what a lot of folks are down to. And I mean, I personally know a lot of these folks. And I tell you what, this community has really come together, and really the heart and soul of Indiana. And you hear about Hoosier hospitality, how all the neighbors are helping neighbors, and how the communities have really worked hard together, not just our community helping each other, but the whole region has just really been great in response on helping us out. And it's been amazing to see the heart of people and who they really are.
0: Yeah, helping hands and heroes rise in these situations. And I experienced it there when I was in the heartland in Indiana. That said, you need more. You need more resources from the state. You likely need more resources from the federal government. Where is that need right now, and how do you expect it to be met?
2: You know, with the devastation that we took in Wayne County, I mean, we had just homes alone, 860 homes as of right now that we have counted that have been affected. And we had, and that doesn't include any of the businesses that were affected, all the small businesses that took a brunt of this storm and flooding. And, you know, unfortunately, I mean, it's going to take finances. It's going to take money. It's going to take dollars to get us back. It's going to take time. It's going to take patience. And I know that's the hardest part, is waiting on the dollars and waiting on the finances to be able to repair homes and businesses. But it's going to take it's really going to take a lot of federal funding and state funding, because a lot of these folks don't have flood insurance, didn't have flood insurance. And some of them weren't able to get flood insurance because of where they were. So, you know, insurance is a small part of it. I know there's other agencies that have reached out that are willing to help fill the gap of where the insurance and where the federal aid doesn't fill. And I appreciate those organizations, and that's what it's going to take.
0: This was historic flooding, so the likelihood of it happening again is low. But that said, it did happen. Do these people rebuild? Do the businesses go back to where they were? Or is there too much fear?
2: I really believe it depends on the location of the business and the home, on where they're able to rebuild or not. There's going to be some that's not going to be able to rebuild just because of the location. And you're right, this is historic flooding. And they're, at first, we called it the 100-year flood, but now it's being reported as a 1,000-year flood for us in Wayne County. And it's it kind of depends on where you're at and your location to the waterway. And I know the flood plains and the DNR was in the process of redrawing who was in flood plain, who was not. And I think that's going to change dramatically with this, even though this is just a 1,000-year flood. I think those lines are going to be changed a bit.
0: What about mitigation efforts? Are there steps that need to be taken if a flood like this were to happen again to prevent the same type of damage?
2: And that is being taken in consideration in a lot of this. Some of the waterways, how they flow and where they flow to, and how to get flash flooding like this away quicker, because I mean, that's just what happened. We just got so much rain in a short period of time, there was just nowhere for the water to go. So I mean, that's the situation we're running into right now.
0: All right, well, appreciate your time this morning and for the update on how folks are doing. I know it's a long road to recovery. We're thinking about you all. Appreciate your time, Aaron Roberts.
2: Thank you.
0: All right. Right now, jury deliberations underway in the trial of Lindsey Clancy. This is a case that has captivated and divided the nation. What is at stake for this Massachusetts mom as we wait for a verdict next?

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9: Trying to secure the power grid. I'm Blake Berman, host of The Hill on News Nation. President Trump declaring a national emergency, seeking to block some foreign equipment from being used in the U.S. electric grid. The president signing an executive order writing that the foreign supply of electric equipment, quote, constitutes an unusual and extraordinary threat. That order continuing to say, quote, the rapid growth of advanced manufacturing, data centers, artificial intelligence, and defense production has increased the nation's dependence on abundant, reliable electricity and magnified the consequences of a successful attack. It comes as the Bureau of Alcohol, Tobacco, Firearms, and Explosives is investigating a major cybersecurity incident involving one of its standalone systems, a Russian-linked ransomware group claiming responsibility. I'm Blake Berman, and this is the News Nation Political Minute.
10: This is what they had. This is their family.
11: She left them. Discarded on the basement floor, like broken toys, because she was done playing the game.
12: Right now, Lindsay Clancy's fate is in the hands of a jury. Deliberations are underway. We could hear at any moment a verdict.
13: That was crazy. I never thought I would hear a voice come out of that picture, because that's all I have is a picture.
12: A News Nation exclusive and the oldest missing persons case we have ever profiled. New technology could spark the search for a Florida mother missing for more than 50 years. And a dire warning from some of the biggest tech companies claiming there is only months to prepare for AI-enabled cyber attacks, the critical infrastructure facing a growing threat.
14: We've done it every place there's been a measles outbreak. I've sent the CDC in to cooperate with the state health agencies, and we've brought it to an end overnight.
15: His actions and the rhetoric that's coming from this administration are having a negative impact.
12: Pennsylvania Governor Josh Shapiro and Health Secretary RFK Jr. pointing fingers at each other over why the state is dealing with a deadly measles outbreak. Canada's public broadcaster is ordering journalists to drop a specific phrase. We will explain coming up. Good morning, and thank you for joining us for News Nation in Chicago. I'm Marnie Hughes. Leading tech companies building the world's most powerful AI models are now sounding the alarm about what could happen next. OpenAI, Anthropic, Microsoft, and more than 100 more organizations say we have a limited window to prepare for a wave of AI-driven cyber attacks. News Nation national correspondent Mills Hayes joining us live with more on this. Mills, they are saying months, not years, and some of our country's critical systems are most vulnerable.
16: That's right. Good morning to you, Marnie. This one's really interesting, right? Because the same AI companies that have built this kind of technology are now warning that it's going to become a even bigger threat. And I'm actually in front of Lake Michigan here in Chicago, where it's home to one of the world's largest water treatment centers. And it's the exact kind of critical infrastructure that these companies say needs greater protection against cyber attacks as they're becoming more powerful and easier to carry out because of AI. And this just comes weeks after we saw major cyber attacks on at least 100 water systems in about 12 different states. These companies specifically point to hospitals, water treatment plants, and internet infrastructure as systems at risk. AI and cybersecurity expert Marva Baylor says what changes with AI is how quickly hackers can find a way in and how far an attack can spread.
17: With AI models, the bad actors can now accelerate and infiltrate these systems at scale. And that's the call to action. Some of these tech companies are saying, hello, CEO, I know you're making money, but if you don't address these concerns in your business, it's now going to affect the ecosystem, the community, and potentially the world.
16: And the urgency is also coming from Bill Gates, who says that AI has crossed into a new level of risk faster than even he expected, Marnie.
12: All right, Mills, thank you. Just moments ago, we have learned that the jury in the Lindsey Clancy trial has sent a note to the judge. Deliberations are underway in the trial, and this jury faces an impossible decision. A mother who admits to killing her three kids, is she a murderer or the victim of severe mental illness who couldn't control her actions? Those deliberations happening now after 5 weeks of graphic testimony. The defense argues that Clancy was suffering from postpartum psychosis. The prosecution says she planned the killings and understood what she was doing was wrong. Laura Engel is outside the courthouse. What do we know, Laura, about this note?
18: Hey, Marty. Well, we've just been told that the media has been let back into the courtroom. During deliberations, they have to wait out in the hallway. We've heard now that it is a note. We've heard also our producer, Jonathan, is in there. He says that Lindsey Clancy has been brought back into the courtroom as well. There has been an immediate sidebar that has been called, so we don't know. This could be something very simple. It could be something complicated. It could be, you know, we just don't know. So I'm going to keep my phone up looking for Jonathan's text as I go through the rest of what we're doing here today, because we are waiting to find out what this notification from the jury is. And just to get back to the kind of the overall arc of the day, the jurors are in their first full day of deliberations, deciding Lindsey Clancy's fate. As we know, Clancy was indicted on 3 counts of first-degree murder for the deaths of her 3 young children. She is accused of strangling each of them in the basement of her home in January of 2023. Also, brand new this morning, I caught up with her defense attorney, Kevin Reddington, as he entered court. We asked how she was doing. Here's a bit of that.
19: Like I've said before, she's very just sad, scared. She's the same she's been forever. They've been very attentive. I don't know how long it's going to take them.
20: Are you hoping that person can deliver?
19: Well, I think anybody would, including the jury, but you never know. They've got a lot of work to do.
18: And that's really the line of the day. They've got a lot of work to do, indeed. Judge William Sullivan has instructed the 9 women, 3 men who make up this jury that they can also consider second-degree murder or manslaughter or not guilty by lack of criminal responsibility or even an acquittal. The jury began deliberating around 12:30 yesterday afternoon after hearing 2 very different explanations of how a mother who loved her children could have killed them. The defense arguing Clancy's mental health had collapsed, blaming postpartum psychosis and medication, while the prosecution was insisting otherwise. Let's take a listen to some of that.
20: This young lady did nothing wrong in her life. She was a nurse, a daughter, a wife, and a darn good mother.
21: This case is not about our mental health system or how it treats women or what's in the DSM-5 and what's not. That's a distraction to get you angry and passionate about an important issue, but an issue that's not on trial here. What's on trial here, what the issue is here, is what Lindsay Clancy did the night of January 24th, 2023, and what her mental state was at the time.
18: All right, so as we take a look at the possibilities of the verdicts that could happen here, the prosecution's still pointing to evidence that they say show Clancy planned how long her then-husband would be out of the house before she strangled 5-year-old Cora, 3-year-old Dawson, and 8-month-old Callan, according to prosecutors, which the Commonwealth says fits that first-degree murder charge, which would bring her life in prison without the possibility of parole. And then, of course, the manslaughter instruction that's new as of this week gives jurors a lesser option if they don't find the evidence supports murder. The jurors weighing those 5 weeks of testimony over 80 witnesses. All right, I'm looking at my phone. Jonathan is telling me from inside the court now. I want to keep us honest on our timing. They don't know what this note entails, if this is in fact a note. Nothing has been said, Marnie. They are still in a sidebar right now. So, again, we've got our producers inside of the courtroom. Lindsay Clancy has been brought into the courtroom as well. We are standing by. As soon as we find out what this is about, we will let you know. But some kind of a development. Again, it could be a minor question. It could be a big question. We're just standing by waiting to find out what jurors have a question of the judge about and what the sidebar is about as well.
22: All right, Marnie. Laura, we'll come back to you here in just a moment. I want to bring in Jennifer Roman, an attorney, family mediator. You know, I guess you would, if they bring Lindsay Clancy back into the courtroom, you think this note may be something more. What do you read into this development?
23: Sure. The fact that the jury's come back with a question so quickly after starting their deliberations suggests to me that they've made some good headway and they might be stuck. They might need clarification around one of the charges. They might need clarification around instructions. So I think it's going to be, depending on what that question is, it may be something as simple as, can we see this piece of evidence? Can we have can we hear the 911 tape again? So it could be something very substantive, or it could just be something like, we would like to have this in the jury room with us. Can we do that?
22: Right. And if it's that, I would understand. But why bring the defendant and also the media back into the courtroom? Am I reading too much into that?
23: You might be reading a little too much. I mean, certainly the defendant has the ability to be in the courtroom at any time that the jury is going to be pulled back in and asked a question. And same with the media, right? This has been a very publicly covered case. We don't know what the question is until the judge brings it back to the jury. The whole sidebar now is to discuss with the counsel, how does the judge respond to this question, whatever the question may be.
22: Yeah. And one question I would have if I was a jury, and I brought this up in the last hour, is if found guilty of manslaughter and or guilty, not guilty, could Lindsay Clancy see the light of day? Could she go out and live a normal life if deemed not a threat to herself or others? As a juror looking to hold someone accountable for these killings, that may be something they'd want to know.
23: It may very well be something that they want to know, but the reality is they will not know what the potential sentencing is. They learned because the defense had the right to ask for this instruction, and the judge did give it, that if she is found not guilty by reason of insanity, that she will be remanded to the state hospital and assessed for safety. But that's a specific instruction the defense is able to ask. Other than that, the jury is not supposed to consider what the potential sentence could be under any of the other charges.
22: Understood. And the judge was very specific in his instructions to the jury. I'm curious, Jennifer, as we listen to closing arguments, the prosecution had the benefit of going second. How much does that stick in the jury's mind?
23: So the prosecution goes second because they have the burden of proof. And in Massachusetts, they not only have the burden of proof to show beyond a reasonable doubt that she actually killed the children, but also carry the burden of proof to show that she was able to conform her conduct to the law at the time of the

0: killings, and that she could appreciate the wrongfulness of her conduct. And so because they carry the burden of proof, they get to go second. And I think that in this case, it was powerful because we had very different closing arguments from the defense and the prosecution, not only in terms of substance, which is expected, but stylistically as well. The defense closing was much more emotional, much more impassioned. He referred to Lindsey Clancy as a kid on a couple of occasions, really trying to play into her vulnerability and play into the sensibilities and emotions of the jury. We then had the prosecution make the jury completely step back from that, and the prosecution attempt to refocus the jury on the legal issues that are at play here and step away from the emotions of Lindsey Clancy as somebody who may not have been adequately served by the medical system. And that was a really important distinction, I think, for the prosecution to have to make in order to show the jury that they've met their burden.
1: Yeah, and what a tall task for this jury, listening to such emotional and grueling testimony in such a tragic trial. Thank you, Jennifer. Stand by as we learn more from the courtroom. Let's go back to Laura Engel. Laura, I understand you've got some new information about what's happening inside.
2: Yeah, I'm texting with Jonathan right now, our producer, who's inside of the courtroom. So whatever this is over now. So the sidebar is over. The media has been told to leave the courtroom. Lindsey Clancy has been taken out. I asked Jonathan, did they address what this was about? They have not. So the judge has not told the courtroom what this was about, if it was in fact a question or if it was a note from the jury. We just don't know. I asked Jonathan what Lindsey was looking like. She eyes forward, no emotion. She was brought in. She's being brought out. Media sounds like there's, you know, a big question mark. What was that about? They've been told to go back out into the hallway. So this is why we're standing by. We're waiting for any kind of word of the questions. And if they're going to let us know what that is, of course, we're waiting for word of a verdict. But there could be a lot at play here with the jurors coming forward with something. They had to ask the judge something, but it was all discussed in a sidebar, which is now over. Now they're in recess. So we'll have to wait and see what happens. But here we go. First full day of jury deliberations in the Lindsey Clancy case. And we're just about an hour in, and we've had this happen. So we'll let you know once we hear more. But we've got two producers inside of the courtroom. We'll bring you the very latest as we get it here.
1: Yeah, I mean, there's no question this jury, Laura, is grappling with some serious emotional questions as they make their decision in the case. They have four options, murder one, murder two, manslaughter, or not guilty by reason of insanity. Laura, thank you for the update. We'll come back to you as we learn more throughout the morning. Coming up, round-the-clock search efforts happening in Nepal. 90 Americans are missing. What we're seeing on the ground there in the desperate search for survivors. Next.
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11: Wall Street on edge this morning for a massive speech from the Federal Reserve. Fed Chair Kevin Warsh speaking now after or at a major economic summit in Wyoming. He said just a moment ago that inflation is still too high and suggested that the central bank may raise interest rates in hopes of bringing that down. Analysts warn a vague speech today could trigger a massive sell-off in the bond market. President Trump is heading to Houston after headlining a fundraiser for Texas Senate nominee Ken Paxton. His appearance today on the heels of the first ever Republican midterm convention in Dallas, calling it the greatest rally of them all. All hands are on deck leading up to the November midterms. We've got heavy hitters from the Democratic Party flocking to Michigan now to back Abdul El-Sayed's Senate campaign. Bernie Sanders and AOC among the rotating cast of characters set to appear in Michigan ahead of Election Day. El-Sayed's got some work to do following the proposal of the DNC's primary schedule that's set to favor the establishment Democrats and put the Democratic Socialists in jeopardy. Joining us now, Kendall Scudder, Texas Democratic Party Chair. Welcome to you and thanks for your time this morning. What is the Democratic strategy, big picture, going into November, given sort of a fracture is not the right word, but differing opinions within the party on where things are going?
12: Look, the Democratic Party is used to being a coalition with a lot of different ideas and a lot of different interests with a shared moral thread of making sure the government works for working class people. And so that's the strategy. The strategy is for us to harness people power and to make sure we're bringing our party back to the messaging that it was known for back in the day when I was growing up. When I'm from East Texas, it was a solid blue part of the country because we were the party that advocated for farmers, working class people. And what I see is of the last 10 years, we've seen the party fighting to preserve institutions. What you're seeing with folks like El-Sayed and others around the country is the party recapturing who we are and who we're here to fight for. It's we'll take on whoever we have to make sure the little guy gets a seat at the table.
11: Texas is a different beast, though, than a Michigan or a Wisconsin or a New York, for example. How does the socialist message resonate in places like Kerrville, where Tallarico was on Monday?
12: Well, I'll remind you, I'm the chairman of the Texas Democratic Party. I'm not the chairman of DSA. Our candidates are Democrats, and they will be campaigning across the state, talking about issues that are important to the communities they're fighting to represent. And there's a lot of things that you hear from some of these DSA folks that are actually pretty salient and important, making sure everyone has access to a quality public education, that you get to see a doctor not just when you're sick, but before you get sick, and that we shouldn't just be fighting to preserve Social Security, but to expand it. I think that resonates to people. People are ready for a government that works for them,

0: not one that only works for the billionaire class that treats our tax dollars like their own personal feeding trough.
1: What's the strategy against a President Trump who says, vote like I'm on the ballot, whether it's in the primaries or it's in the midterms?
0: Yeah, well, he's a president that's underwater in 47 of the 50 states. So I hope people do vote like he's on the ballot, because every Republican that you elect is just simply going to be someone that does his bidding. If you want someone in the government that independently thinks about you, gets out of bed in the morning trying to figure out how you can put soccer cleats on your kids, and not getting out of bed every day trying to figure out how they can lick the boots of Donald Trump, then you have to vote a straight Democratic ticket. And so if people vote as if Trump's on the ballot, I think that works out just fine for the Democrats.
1: Kendall Scudder, thanks for the time this morning.
0: Thanks so much for having me.
1: Happening in just a few hours, the president will award NASA's Artemis II crew with a Congressional Space Medal of Honor at the Johnson Space Center in Houston. That four-person crew completed a historic lunar flyby mission earlier this year. They spent 10 days in space, making them the first crew to travel beyond the moon in more than 50 years. News Nation Washington correspondent Corey Smith joining us from the White House. Corey, good morning. Share more about today's honor.
2: Yeah, Marnie, this is a civilian honor bestowed on astronauts who have, quote, distinguished themselves by exceptionally meritorious efforts and contributions to the welfare of the nation and mankind. Sounds very technical, but you just break it down. This record-breaking space flight certainly fits a description to receive the Space Medal of Honor. Today, Reid Weissman, Victor Glover, Christina Cook, and Canadian astronaut Jeremy Hansen are going to add their names to a star-studded list of astronauts. Think John Glenn, Alan Shepard, Neil Armstrong, who have received this honor, which dates all the way back to the moon landing in 1969. Back in April, the crew flew around the far side of the moon, traveling a record-setting distance of 252,756 miles away from the Earth on their 10-day mission that captured the hearts and imagination of the globe.
3: I mean, they brought the whole world along with us. They showed us the moon again. But also, I think it's a statement for all of the talent that lives at NASA. I mean, we have tens and thousands of people, the best and brightest from across the nation, that come together to do the near impossible. I know President Trump being at Johnson Space Center means an awful lot to the entire workforce.
2: So while we look back at that historic space flight in April, NASA is looking forward to the future, really trying to keep pace in the renewed space race with China and Russia. We know work on the Artemis 3 mission already underway with the goal of landing Americans back on the moon in 2028. The president also signed a memo last week to increase the number of U.S. commercial space launches and directing federal agencies to identify federal land and new launch and re-entry sites. Now, when it comes to launching rockets and spacecraft, the U.S. is well ahead of everyone else. Last year, the U.S. conducted 181 launches, driven in large part by private ventures like SpaceX. That is nearly double the amount China has been able to pull off and more than 10 times the number of launches Russia was able to conduct. But look, it's not just about getting to the moon. It's also about staying there. We know the U.S. and China are both planning to establish bases on the lunar surface. And then looking even farther into the future, Marnie, we know there are efforts to take Americans to Mars and ultimately bring them back, the next big step in space flight. But a really good chance to honor the Artemis crew, too, down in Space City of Houston today. Of course, we will be watching it live. Marnie?
1: All right, Corey Smith, live from the White House. Thank you. 63 years ago today, the largest political demonstration in U.S. history for civil rights took place in Washington, D.C. The images there, more than 250,000 people marching to the nation's capital in support of jobs and freedom. A day forever framed by Martin Luther King Jr.'s famous I Have a Dream speech.
4: I have a dream that one day this nation will rise up and live out the true meaning of its creed. We hold these truths to be self-evident, that all men are created equal.
1: Today, thousands of people expected to gather once again to commemorate the march. News Nation senior congressional correspondent Joe Khalil joining us live from Washington, D.C. with a preview. Joe, good morning.
5: Yeah, Marnie, good morning. And the programming here is already underway. You can hear the applause. You can hear the speeches that are happening now. And there are several thousand people, basically from where I'm standing, all the way to the base of the Lincoln Memorial. We've heard speeches. We've heard prayers. Essentially what you would have heard in 1963, 63 years ago to the day when Martin Luther King Jr. gave his famous I Have a Dream speech. And

0: you talk to folks here, they will tell you that this is not just remembering what happened 63 years ago. They will tell you this is a continuation of what happened 63 years ago. Civil rights, fighting for equality and for equity, they say, is what they are still focusing on today. Emphasis not as much on the civil rights, but on voting rights. That is really the theme today. A lot of people that you're hearing talk referencing the Supreme Court decision from just a few months ago that, in their view, gutted the Voting Rights Act. You've got several majority black congressional districts, mostly in southern states now, that for decades were not touched by gerrymandering and redistricting. After that decision a few months ago, those districts have been changed in a way that the folks here say dilutes black voting power. And that is the main focus of what we're seeing today. But if you want to come back out live here, we've got thousands of folks you can see all across, just on the sides of the steps leading up to the memorial. Again, as we mentioned, on the steps of the memorial as well. We did talk to a couple of people about what this means to them, not just fighting this fight, but doing it here on this anniversary and in the exact place where Dr. King gave his speech. Take a listen here.
1: This represents, like, it's happening. The dream is being realized. But, you know, we also fall asleep, right? We fall asleep on certain issues. We've gotten comfortable. And so moments like this get us uncomfortable to continue to work and to continue the legacy that Dr. King and others have created.
2: Right now, for us to have to fight all over for the things that they already fought for us to have, civil rights, equality for all, I think it's a shame that we have to do this again, but we're going to do it and we're going to win it.
0: So, Marnie, there are going to be some very high-profile speakers here. Reverend Al Sharpton is closing. We're also going to hear from Bernie Sanders and AOC. And, of course, there are members of Dr. King's family, including his son, Martin Luther King III, that will be addressing this crowd as well. At around 1 o'clock, so a couple hours from now, the speeches will actually become a march, beginning here and walking through the nation's capital.
3: All right, Joe Cleo live in Washington. Thank you, Joe, for the update. Heavy rain hitting the Northeast with more storms on the way and the flooding threat that could hit some areas. Back in a moment with that.
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16: 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What are they? Where are they?
3: Oh, it was just so much heartbreak. The continued search for survivors and a desperate search and recovery effort now underway in Nepal after catastrophic flooding and mudslides. More than 500 people tragically are dead. Thousands more are missing. That includes 90 Americans. And the danger is also not over. There is the threat of more flooding and rain in the coming days. And then this, ankle high water in New York's Staten Island, another round of heavy rain there battering the Northeast overnight. And they've got more severe storms expected as we go into the weekend. Joining us now, meteorologist Mike Masco from our New York affiliate. Mike, good morning. What are you watching?
17: Good morning. Yeah, we're still watching that stalled out stationary boundary. It did produce upwards of 6 inches of rain in parts of Staten Island all the way up into Jersey City. That's just outside of New York City. This boundary has been really a focus of severe weather for the last several weeks. This could go down in the record books as one of the rainiest Augusts in New York City history, and also Philadelphia to D.C. to Baltimore, all picking up several inches of rain in the last several weeks. This is a configuration of the pattern where you're seeing searing heat across the desert Southwest, and the consequence of that, when you start to heat things up across the West Coast, you start to cool things down, but moist across the Northeast and Mid-Atlantic. And that's what's been going on the last several weeks. This stationary boundary, that's going to be pressing southbound eventually, but it's slow moving. And that's why we are expecting several more inches of rain from, say, parts of the Philadelphia area, South Jersey, right down towards D.C. and Baltimore. And unfortunately, we're expecting more showers and thunderstorms to ramp back up as we head into next week.
3: All right. Heed those warnings if you're in the areas that Mike just talked about. Mike, thank you. A News Nation exclusive coming up in a case that's nearly 50 years old. The family of Joanne Benner speaking for the first time in decades after the mother of two vanished from the Florida Panhandle. The latest coming up in our Missing series.
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33: Saturday, a special episode of Bhatia, remembering 9/11. Bhatia speaks with Robert O'Neill, former member of the Navy SEAL team that killed Osama bin Laden, plus the father of slain journalist Daniel Pearl. Saturday, 7, 6 Central.
3: Our featured missing case this week is a News Nation exclusive and the oldest missing case that we have ever profiled. Joanne Benner was last seen in Florida's Panhandle in 1976. Now, new technology and a podcaster's persistence is bringing fresh energy to the search for the much-loved mother of two.
34: I'm Joanne Benner. I used to be married, and I had two very young daughters who meant the world to me.
35: Joanne Benner's family knows this is AI. Still, it brings them to their knees.
36: It makes it real. You know, it makes it almost seem real.
34: I was so looking forward to raising my girls.
37: I literally broke down and cried. I was crazy. I never thought I would hear a voice come out of that picture. Because that's all I have is a picture.
35: Kimberly D. should have had a lifetime with her mother, Joanne. But that was all taken away on May 14th, 1976, in Bayou George, Florida.
36: I was 10 years old. And we knew there was something terrible happened.
38: Joanne was missing. And just to keep it to themselves until they knew for sure.
35: Two of Joanne's sisters and her youngest daughter gathering at the NextStars WMBB in Panama City, Florida, to give News Nation their very first TV interview in 50 years.
38: Because at that time, we didn't know if she just got a belly full or, you know, just left.
35: That's the story Gary Benner told deputies, that his wife walked out on him and their baby girls, Tanya just 3 and Kimberly only 9 months old.
36: She would have never, Joanne would have never left her babies, never.
35: More details emerged from the couple's rural property. Deputies found a burn barrel where a piece of carpet from the home was set on fire. Investigators found blood in different parts of the house and on baby

0: Kimberly's jumper. Gary reportedly told deputies it was menstrual blood and nail polish.
1: The house wasn't really searched well for 3 days after, and he had time to clean all this stuff.
0: Cold Case Central podcaster Jeff Morgan is well into his third year digging into this case.
2: What was Gary and Joanne's relationship like?
3: There were problems.
1: Then he admitted the next day that while people were out looking for Joanne, he was cutting out the carpet, burning it, and replacing it with another piece. And then the very next day, he went and bought all new carpet for the bedroom.
0: But what the couple's three-year-old, Tanya, told an aunt is the most chilling.
3: Tanya told her that she saw her mommy bleeding from her stomach and it was running down her leg.
4: Pulled her out of school and talked to her, but she didn't remember any of it.
5: Gary got a lawyer, wouldn't let her be hypnotized. So, yeah, and wouldn't let anybody talk to her.
3: Also, from that point on, he would not allow us to see Tanya anymore.
0: And in a heartbreaking twist, Gary put Kimberly up for adoption and kept Tanya.
5: I don't want anything to do with that man at all. He gave me up. He left me. He abandoned me. He took me away from my family. No. He's not a father. Not to me.
3: Kim's adoptive parents never kept her from the fact that she was adopted. And when Kim got old enough, Kim came back. Kim came and found us.
0: We sent a letter seeking comment to Gary Benner's home in Tennessee. We got no response. Now retired, a Bay County Sheriff's Office captain told the local newspaper, there is no doubt in our minds that he killed her. Jeff Morgan got Benner on the phone.
1: He absolutely said that he had nothing to do with it. His theory was that it could have been a family member that abducted her.
0: What the family wants now is answers.
3: That's all we're asking. That's all we're asking is to be able to bring her home so she can rest in peace with my mom and dad. Closure.
5: It's hard knowing that she loved us and she never got to see us grow up. She never got to be with us. Everybody I've spoken to, family, friends of hers, has always said she would have never left us. Never.
6: The Bay County Sheriff's Office did not return our attempts to get a comment for the story. However, prosecutors from the state attorney's office are assigned to the case. If you know anything about the disappearance of Joanne Benner, you can contact the Bay County Sheriff's Office. We've got that number for you on your screen. It's also on our missing page on NewsNationNow.com. 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You can also send us tips through our NewsNation app. The countdown is on to the midterms, with Michigan being one of the biggest races, several big-name Democrats already campaigning for Abdul al-Sayed. Will the rest of the party join them?
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6: The CBC, the Canadian Broadcast Corporation, is reportedly telling its employees not to call the 9/11 killings terrorist attacks. That guidance ahead of coverage of the 25th mark of the attacks. The memo reportedly says, quote, that the hijackings led to passenger jet crashes in Washington, D.C., Pennsylvania, and Manhattan. The World Trade Center was destroyed. The CBC is defending the memo, telling the New York Post that using loaded phrases like terrorist attacks diminishes its ability to remain impartial. The CBC also got flack for standing by the same policy during Hamas's attack on Israel, October 7th, 2023. Conservatives call it shameful. Heavy hitters in the Democratic Party in battleground Michigan, the Senate race there becoming a test of whether Democrats can unite behind a more progressive nominee or if the proposed primary schedule will work out in favor of establishment candidates. Some of the biggest names in the party include Alexandria Ocasio-Cortez, Bernie Sanders, and Pete Buttigieg, rallying their support behind Abdul al-Sayed. His Senate campaign is part of a larger wave of wins from more progressive Democrats across the country. But for someone like Buttigieg, being in Michigan is about much more than backing al-Sayed. The stakes so high in that state, it's become ground zero for the presidential election in 2028, allowing potential candidates to test the playing field. It doesn't come without a fight, though. President Trump and Vice President Vance will host public events in the battleground state, and Republicans in that area are pushing for the president's $400 million super PAC to spend more money in these competitive races. They'll be joined by Republican Senate nominee Mike Rogers of Michigan. Joining us now, Amy Parness, senior political correspondent for The Hill. Welcome to you and thank you. You wrote an article on all this and reported that Pete Buttigieg's appearance at this rally in Michigan was much more than

0: and other folks and tried to convince them to, you know, support the Democrats in the upcoming midterms. And so, but, you know, it's also testing the ground for a lot of these folks. I think that, you know, it was very interesting to see that Newsom's press secretary, for example, tweeted photos showing him, you know, with crowds around him, saying that he was very well received in Michigan. And let's not forget, Michigan has been moved up in the Democratic calendar. So it has become not only an important battleground, but really a testing ground for the primary in 2028.
1: And as you can see there, one of the toss-ups. When it comes to this midterm race in November against Mike Rogers for El Sayed, what makes Rogers a challenging opponent in Michigan?
0: I think he's very much a challenging opponent because he's trying to position himself as the normie, if you will, the normal candidate. And you have Republicans and even some moderates basically saying that someone like El Sayed is a little too progressive. And while he's not a democratic socialist, he does sort of subscribe to a lot of what they want to do. And so I think, and then he is also campaigning with people like Hassan Piker, especially in the primaries. That was scaring a lot of Democrats. And I think that is, that's become kind of a sideshow and a problem for Democrats. They want, they don't want El Sayed to campaign with him anymore because of his controversial statements. And so you have a real battle right now over who can basically win, who can go beyond their base and speak to other folks in the state who want someone, you know, a more normal candidate to win this race.
1: All right. We'll watch it closely. Amy Parnes, thank you for your time this morning and perspective. And make sure to stay on top of the nation's politics and exclusive content from our partners at The Hill. You can do so by scanning the QR code on your screen. Right now, jury deliberations are underway in the trial of Lindsay Clancy, a case that has captivated and divided the nation. What's at stake for her as we wait for a verdict?
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11: Trying to secure the power grid. I'm Blake Berman, host of The Hill on News Nation. President Trump declaring a national emergency, seeking to block some foreign equipment from being used in the U.S. electric grid. The president signing an executive order writing that the foreign supply of electric equipment, quote, constitutes an unusual and extraordinary threat. That order continuing to say, quote, the rapid growth of advanced manufacturing, data centers, artificial intelligence, and defense production has increased the nation's dependence on abundant, reliable electricity and magnified the consequences of a successful attack. It comes as the Bureau of Alcohol, Tobacco, Firearms, and Explosives is investigating a major cybersecurity incident involving one of its standalone systems, a Russian-linked ransomware group claiming responsibility. I'm Blake Berman, and this is the News Nation Political Minute.
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5: Young lady is not guilty of the killing of her children because she was suffering from a disease and defect.
6: Jury deliberations happening right now in the Lindsay Clancy murder trial. The reason the Massachusetts mom was called back into the courtroom moments ago.
7: What an amazing journey that was. And I kept seeing that same thing and that same feeling. Small and powerless, but yet powerful together.
8: We did this, not we as a crew, we as countries and as humans did this.
6: The four Artemis II astronauts who made history around the moon will receive one of the nation's highest honors today. And happening now, thousands of people gathering at the National Mall in D.C. to mark 63 years since the March on Washington, their new call to defend voting and civil rights. Good morning and thank you for joining us. I'm Marnie Hughes in Chicago. The verdict watch is ongoing with the Lindsay Clancy murder trial right now. In day two of deliberations, a jury of 9 women and 3 men are facing an impossible decision. A mother who admits to killing her 3 children. Is she a murderer or was she suffering from postpartum psychosis and not criminally responsible? Lindsay Clancy admits to strangling her 3 kids, Cora, Dawson, and Callan, inside their home in 2023. She then jumped out of a second-story window, leaving her paralyzed from the waist down. Clancy supporters continue to gather outside of the courthouse, many saying she is failed by a mental health system and practitioners who were supposed to help her.
9: I really hope that the justice system recognizes the struggle that women have in their pregnancies and postpartum issues.
10: What really struck me was, you know, the medications, her trying to reach out to healthcare professionals, over and over, not really getting what she needed, and, you know, ultimately deciding that ending her life might be the right answer.
6: News Nation's chief legal analyst Jesse Weber is with us with legal analysis as the jury deliberates. First, though, News Nation's senior correspondent and anchor Laura Engel is live outside the courthouse. Laura, there have been some developments with this jury this morning, sending a note to the judge. What's the latest?
11: Yeah, we have heard from actually Kevin Reddington, the defense attorney, who was just seen leaving court and going to his car, which is a little odd to be leaving at this point. We don't know exactly where he's going, but he did confirm with reporters. Remember, we just reported to you that there was a sidebar, that Lindsay Clancy was brought back in to the courtroom. The media was brought back in and also the lawyers. There was a sidebar. It wasn't announced what it was, but when Kevin Reddington just left, Lindsay Clancy's defense attorney, he said that the jurors had asked to see medications, 2 pill bottles that were in a Ziploc bag, and they also wanted to see, quote, the knife. We're assuming that that is the knife that was used that Lindsay Clancy allegedly cut herself with before jumping out of the home from the second floor, in which she ended up paralyzed from the waist down. So that is a pretty big development here in just the first few hours of a full day of jury deliberations. We're waiting to hear more context about what exactly they wanted to see. Remember, there are so many medications that we heard about during this trial. Which medications these jurors wanted to see was not clear. We couldn't see what was being held up in the bag and discussed with the judge. But that was the sidebar issue talked about with the attorneys. Again, that news coming to us directly from Kevin Reddington, the defense attorney, seen leaving the courtroom. So we are back in jury deliberations right now, and all is quiet. Everybody has been told back to the hallway, which is where the media camps out until we hear word of another note or a verdict. Again, we are waiting for the verdict to come, whether that's going to be murder.

0: first degree, the second degree. We've got manslaughter now on the table. And of course, there's not guilty due to lack of criminal responsibility or a flat out acquittal. So we are still waiting outside for word of what's happening here behind me.
1: And Laura, real quickly, what is the makeup of this jury?
0: Yeah, we've got 9 women, 3 men. And, you know, we've been listening to Brian Enten as well, talking about, you know, he's been inside of the courtroom, as well as our producers talking about how these some of the younger alternates were dismissed. And, they're kind of on standby if something happens to any of these jurors. And, Jesse will tell you as well, we've all covered a lot of trials where something suddenly happens and somebody has to be excused and you've got to pull those alternates back in. But right now it's 9 women, 3 men. Deliberating this case, and we are just waiting for word right now, Marnie.
1: Laura Ingle, thank you. Let's bring in Jesse now, News Nation Chief Legal Analyst Jesse Weber, host of Jesse Weber Live. Let's start with the note and the questions from the jury. They want to know more about the medications, and there is a litany of medications that Lindsey Clancy was on, and the knife. What do you make of those questions?
2: So I'm going to give you the caveat. I obviously don't know what the jury's thinking, but this is where my mind first goes. I go back to the closing arguments yesterday. One of the things the prosecutor highlighted was not only that Lindsey Clancy had more access to medical care than other people and that it's not the healthcare system that's on trial here, but her, but that the idea she wasn't following her medical plan, that she wasn't taking the pills that were required, that she wasn't being transparent with her mental health providers and her doctors. And if the jurors are looking at those prescription bottles and seeing how many pills actually were in the bottle, were they empty? Were they full? Was she not taking the medication that she needed? And that goes to a number of factors, right? That goes into one, was she making rational choices? Was this a deliberate killing? Was she acting recklessly? Because now we have manslaughter on the table. And the knife, I do wonder whether or not they're considering, was this a legitimate suicide attempt or not? There's been 2 different narratives put forward by the prosecution and the defense about the motivations and the mental state of Lindsey Clancy. So that's just where my mind goes about what they may be wrestling with.
1: One thing that also struck me, Jesse, from the prosecution's closing arguments was their focus on the sequence of time when Lindsey sent her husband away to run errands, to go to CVS, and to go to grab food. And the prosecution was arguing that she was able to distinguish, what she was doing in that moment. Why did they focus so heavily on that?
2: I think that was the most important part of the whole closing, and I'm so glad you mentioned that, because they are trying to show this was a choice. This was a rational choice, okay? Yes, she has a mental illness, sure, but that's not the only part of the analysis. It has to be a mental illness that results in someone not being able to conform their behavior to the law, or they do not appreciate the illegality, the criminality of their conduct. And I think what's interesting about that is twofold. One, they're trying to suggest there was a plan here. They're trying to show that she sent her husband out. She checked how far away the CVS was, how far away the restaurant was. That all goes to deliberation, right? First degree premeditated murder. If you're thinking about it, even for a few seconds, a few minutes, a few hours, that can be first degree murder. Now, there's another part to that timeline too. The prosecutor said that when you look at the forensic evidence in this case, not only the state in which the children were found, but the way she was found after this apparent suicide attempt, the only way these children would have been killed was before. Now, there's another part to that timeline too. The prosecutor said that when you look at the forensic evidence in this case, not only the state in which the children were found, but the way she was found after this apparent suicide attempt, the only way these children would have been killed was right after Patrick Clancy left the house, not after he had called her when he was doing these errands, because the defense would say that is when she heard this voice and she acted immediately. No, the prosecution says this timeline's important because she killed them right after he left the house, and that would help them prove this was a first-degree premeditated murder.
1: Right, and then just to add to that, if in fact the murders had taken place after he left, then she made a phone call to him in which he said she seemed normal, which would play to the prosecution's argument. She made that decision. Mental health, Jesse, has become such a big focus of this trial, and no one disputes that she was struggling and she was seeking help. But plenty of women struggle with

0: postpartum depression or even postpartum psychosis and don't then kill their kids. What was the judge's instructions on that element?
1: They can't allow emotion to factor into this. However, the medication, her mental health are key factors to consider about her actions. And one of the things that I want to highlight from Kevin Reddington, and I think that this was the most powerful moment from closing arguments, he takes out a picture and says, how do you go from this loving mother, to this, a child being killed by their mother? And I think the jury's looking for a why. The jury's looking for an explanation. And if they believe that the only thing that caused this was a product of bad medication and bad mental health care, that is going to be a win for the defense. But at the same time, I go back to what the prosecution said, that she had ample care, and was she being transparent about what she was feeling and what she was hearing? And this idea of the voice compelling her to kill the kids and then herself, there has been testimony both from experts, and it was highlighted during the closing arguments yesterday, was it legitimate or not, happening in just a short time frame, and then never, this voice never comes out again. Now, I've seen cases like that before, but these are the things that this jury is going to be wrestling with. And I'm not surprised we didn't get a verdict yesterday. I would be surprised if we get a verdict today. I think this is going to take some time for this jury.
0: Yeah, I mean, it's an impossible decision when you look at the three small victims whose lives were cut short. I also wonder, as the jury kind of wrestles with this, if they ask the question, and I think it was you, Jesse, who said to me, juries want to hold people accountable. They see it as their duty and how they navigate those waters. But the manslaughter charge, if they were to find her guilty of manslaughter, the sentence for that is 0 to 20. She could get out and have a normal life after that.
1: Couple points about that, right? The juries are not necessarily going in there to find her guilty. But what is interesting about the manslaughter charge, from a legal point of view, I don't know if that even necessarily fits the fact pattern we just heard over these past few weeks, because that's an unlawful killing done unintentionally when you do such a wanton or reckless act that results in someone's death. Is that exactly what we heard from this fact pattern? Or is the manslaughter charge a middle ground, a compromise verdict where jurors can say, are we really not going to find her criminally responsible for killing her three young children? Maybe we don't think it's first degree murder. Maybe we don't think it's second degree murder, but maybe it's a compromise verdict. And yes, the jury doesn't know exactly what the sentence could be. And you're right, she could get released. But what did they also find out yesterday? That if they find her not guilty by a lack of criminal responsibility, she could potentially be committed to a hospital, to a mental health facility. It'll be up to the court to determine whether or not she would ever get released. But now the jury knows that. The jury knows what the consequences of that could be. So there is a question about whatever the result is, unless it's a flat out acquittal, which I don't think that's going to be. The jury has to recognize there's going to be some sort of punishment or some sort of incarceration or commitment for Lindsay Clancy.
0: All right. We'll know soon enough as we wait for the jury's deliberation and final message. Jesse Weber, thank you. At any moment, President Trump will award NASA's Artemis II crew with the Congressional Space Medal of Honor. This will happen at the Johnson Space Center in Houston. This is a 4-person crew. They completed a historic lunar flyby mission earlier this year. They spent 10 days in space, making them the first crew to travel beyond the moon in more than 50 years. News Nation Washington correspondent Corey Smith is at the White House with more on today's honor. Corey.
2: Hey, Marnie. The Congressional Space Medal of Honor recognizes astronauts who have distinguished themselves by exceptionally meritorious efforts and contributions to the welfare of the nation and mankind. You and I have no say in this matter, but if you complete the farthest human space flight in history, there's a good chance that you are deserving of this award, and that's exactly what is happening today. Reid Wiseman, Victor Glover, Christina Cook, and Canadian astronaut Jeremy Hansen. The Artemis II crew will add their names to a star-studded list of astronauts that have already received this civilian honor, which dates back all the way to 1969. Now, back in April, the crew flew around the far side of the moon, traveling a record-setting distance on their 10-day mission, capturing the imagination and the hearts of folks around the world.
3: I mean, they brought the whole world along with us. They showed us the moon again. But also, I think it's a statement for all of the talent that lives at NASA. I mean, we have tens and thousands of people, the best and brightest from across the nation, that come together to do the near impossible. I know President Trump being at Johnson Space Center means an awful lot to the entire workforce.
2: So while today is all about celebrating the Artemis II crew,

0: Work does not stop at NASA. The agency is really trying to help the U.S. keep pace with countries like China and Russia in this renewed space race we're seeing. We know work on Artemis 3 is already underway, and there is the goal of landing Americans back on the surface of the moon in 2028. President Trump also signed a memo last week to increase the number of U.S. commercial space launches and directed federal agencies to identify federal land where new launch and reentry sites can occur. So last year, in terms of launches, the U.S. conducted 181 of them, driven in large part by private ventures like SpaceX. But look at the numbers. That is nearly double what China was able to pull off in 2025, and more than 10 times the number of launches Russia was able to conduct. But this race is really going, and it's not just a race to get to the moon, but to actually stay there. We know the U.S. and China both want to establish bases on the lunar surface, and some parts at the same location on the moon. And then looking even farther into the future, we know the U.S. wants to send astronauts to Mars and back. So a great time to pause, recognize the Artemis 2 crew, but we know NASA is looking even farther beyond the stars to get astronauts to Mars. Marnie?
1: All right, Corey Smith from the White House, thank you. Also with us now, Julia Manchester, White House reporter at thehill.com. She's been looking into the space race as well. Julia, good morning. Is China catching up faster than the U.S. anticipated?
2: You know, it's unclear. I mean, I think that's certainly something that the U.S. is concerned about. But I think, going forward, it's something the U.S. will continue to watch.
1: In terms of the space race, I mean, you've got China and Russia, but most of what the U.S. is accomplishing in space is a result of some of these other companies and organizations, SpaceX for one. What does that say about the U.S. NASA space program?
2: Well, look, I think, it says in general about the U.S., there's these U.S. companies like Starlink, for example, SpaceX, that are really, SpaceX, Starlink is also owned by Elon Musk, but are really, maybe contributing to the Space Force in a way. So I think it goes to show something about the American, I don't want to say official space program, but what resources Americans have. I don't think it's fair to necessarily, frame that as competing with NASA. I think this is an ecosystem that builds off of one another. And, when you have private companies like SpaceX, for example, when they compete with China, and if China doesn't have that additional private company or additional boost, that only bodes well for the United States.
1: The Artemis 3 mission is set for 2027. What do we know about future moon landings and what that crew will be doing?
2: Well, look, I'm not a space expert, so I'm not positive about the, details of what's going to happen in the Artemis 3 mission. But we do know that the Artemis 2 mission was going to be something that sort of laid the groundwork for future missions. We won't necessarily be going to the moon in the Artemis 3 mission, but it's laying the groundwork for, a potential, future landing on the moon. I think these things take much longer than people normally anticipate. Just because we've done it before doesn't mean it's necessarily easy to do again. There's a lot of new technology involved. So I think that's what's being taken into account here.
1: All right, Julia, thanks as always. Appreciate it. Today marks 63 years since the historic March on Washington. The demonstration, still the largest political demonstration in U.S. history. More than 250,000 people marching to the nation's capital in support of jobs and freedom. A day forever framed by Martin Luther King Jr.'s famous I Have a Dream speech. Today, thousands of people expected to gather once again to commemorate that march. And News Nation senior congressional correspondent Joe Khalil is there in Washington to cover it for us. Joe, good morning once again.
3: Are we going to organize?
4: Morning, Marnie. So we are still now in the speech portion of the event today. You can hear behind us. And I'm not sure they're going to hit a quarter of a million people like the original March on Washington back in 1963. But certainly there are thousands of people here, a lot of energy. And you can feel that around us. Take a look. Obviously, we see the beautiful monument itself there on stage, very much set up as it would have been in 1963. And you see all of the people here basically from the base of the monument down to the steps, and then even sort of an overflow onto the grass of the National Mall. Today, when you talk to people, what they will say is that it's not a remembrance of that speech that Martin Luther King Jr. delivered on those steps 63 years ago. It is a continuation of that fight, and albeit a little bit different version. The focus today being on voting rights, and we're hearing a lot about grievance over the Supreme Court decision from a few months ago that, in the view of just about everybody here, gutted the Voting Rights Act and made gerrymandering and redrawing of pretty historically black districts in the South, in particular, something that now they're having to contend with. This is what we heard today from a police chief, and he actually is the president of NOBLE. This is an organization for black law enforcement officers, about why he felt it was necessary to come from where he is the chief, just outside of Chicago, all the way to D.C. to be part of this anniversary today.
5: Representation is important. As the president of NOBLE and as a black man, representation, being here because voting is just so important, and it affects everybody, no matter who you vote for. We want people to be engaged in the process. We want to show, as leaders in law enforcement and otherwise, because there's times when law enforcement not really considered to be a part of these conversations. So we want to make sure that we show anybody, whoever you vote for, that we need for you to be a part of the process, and it's very important.
4: So we're hearing speeches right now, Marnie, but around 1 o'clock, after we hear from Reverend Sharpton, after we hear from AOC, Bernie Sanders, and at some point the son of Martin Luther King Jr., Martin Luther King III, there will be a march that will go from here and through Washington, D.C. I'll just leave you with this, because a lot of people making comparisons to the anniversary, the original march in 63, and today, just weather-wise, back then, as we looked it up, it was about 83, 84 degrees, clear skies, sunny, and a little bit humid. Today, right now, I just checked my weather app, it's about 83 degrees, clear skies, sunny, and a little bit humid. So it really puts people in the memory here of that history of what took place, that iconic speech 63 years ago today.
1: All right, good stuff. Thank you, Joe. New charges coming up against Tony Romo after his DWI arrest last month. 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
16: Trying to secure the power grid. I'm Blake Berman, host of The Hill on News Nation. President Trump declaring a national emergency, seeking to block some foreign equipment from being used in the U.S. electric grid. The president signing an executive order writing that the foreign supply of electric equipment, quote, constitutes an unusual and extraordinary threat. That order continuing to say, quote, the rapid growth of advanced manufacturing, data centers, artificial intelligence, and defense production has increased the nation's dependence on abundant, reliable electricity and magnified the consequences of a successful attack. It comes as the Bureau of Alcohol, Tobacco, Firearms, and Explosives is investigating a major cybersecurity incident involving one of its standalone systems, a Russian-linked ransomware group claiming responsibility. I'm Blake Berman, and this is the News Nation Political Minute.
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6: The gush of water all the way, dirty mud, you know, rising all the way four story high. 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
7: So it's 48 hours. What are they stuck? Where are they?
8: Tales of survival and desperation after the catastrophic flooding in the China-Nepal border. Video shows how quickly the water and then the just wall of mud overwhelmed people in its path. More than 500 people are dead and more than 1,500 are still missing. Those rescue teams are working around the clock to pull survivors that they can out of the mountains of mud. And the danger is not over yet. The threat of even more flooding is coming in the days ahead. News Nation national correspondent Marcus Espinoza has more on what we know about the Americans that are currently missing.
9: Marnie, the images coming out of Nepal and China are just tragic. Mud, water, and debris for as far as the eye can see. I've been speaking with families who are waiting for news of loved ones' children, who are just asking when their mom is coming back. This morning, rescuers working against the clock to not only find anybody who might still be alive and trapped, but also before rainstorms roll in, which could further hinder search and rescue efforts. The death toll is rising. More than 500 people are dead and more than 1,500 missing. According to the State Department, approximately 90 Americans have been impacted, including nearly two dozen who were on a spiritual retreat in Tibet. A State Department spokesperson told News Nation three Americans have been rescued and they aren't aware of any American deaths. Earlier, I spoke one-on-one with a woman who is holding out hope that her sister, who went missing in the flood while traveling from China into Nepal, will be found alive.
7: She's a fighter, actually. So that's one more positive thing I have in my heart, because the fighting spirit that she have, I'm very pretty sure. And she is like very much attached to her daughter, and the daughter is very much attached to her. So, and that's the one more positive thing I feel that will keep her fighting for the life, because the daughter will be in her mind.
9: Rescuers are working on the ground and from the air to find anybody who may have survived the mudslide that engulfed everything in its path. Satellite images before and after the catastrophe show the destruction near Nepal's border with China. The local army there posted this video of people being rescued after they were trapped in a hydropower tunnel. It is believed that a glacier that was about 16 to 17,000 feet above sea level collapsed. That's the equivalent height of almost 12 Empire State Buildings stacked on top of each other. The desperation for answers being met with an even higher level of hope for those facing the unimaginable. I spoke with two daughters whose parents went missing at the Tibet and Nepal border checkpoint. They say the hardest parts have been not knowing, the lack of information, and then the footage online of the floods.
10: Knowing that they were in that area and seeing the people running in the video, and just like the sheer size of the flood and like the way it came over the building, it was really graphic, and I feel like anyone thinks of the worst when they see that kind of thing.
11: Just seeing my name, like my parents' names, in like bold, I just had like a completely like visceral reaction to it. Like I basically just broke down and started like wailing. Like there's, like, no child should have to see that.
9: Emergency responders working around the clock to try to rescue as many people as they can. But as mentioned, future weather advisories could impact that in the region as they try to save anybody that they can. Back to you.
8: The leading tech companies building the world's most powerful AI models are now sounding the alarm about what could happen next. OpenAI

0: Anthropic, Microsoft, and more than 100 other organizations say we have a limited window to prepare for a wave of AI-driven cyber attacks. News Nation national correspondent Mills Hayes joins us. They say it's not just months or years, but some of our most vulnerable systems are at risk.
1: That's right, Marnie. These same AI companies that built this technology are now warning that we're running out of time to defend against the same technology that they made against these kind of cyber attacks. And here in Chicago, it's actually home to one of the world's largest water treatment centers. They take water from Lake Michigan behind me and they clean it and then pump it out to millions. But it's the exact kind of critical infrastructure that these companies say need greater protection against cyber attacks that are now easier to carry out because of AI. And this also is coming weeks after we saw major cyber attacks on at least 100 water systems across the United States. And these companies specifically say that hospitals, water treatment plants, and internet infrastructures are systems that are at risk. They argue that governments should impose cost on these cyber attackers. They want to put AI to work defending systems before criminals use it to attack, and also give hospitals, water utilities, and other systems better access to the most powerful defense AI tools. But not everyone agrees with this.
2: AI companies are like, AI is the problem. What's the solution? More AI.
0: Right.
2: But more AI is not the solution here.
0: What is the solution?
2: The solution is to stop making more powerful AI systems. So all of this happened because very recently we got to a point where these AI systems are basically too powerful for our existing, you know, cyber defense infrastructure.
1: And there are some safety concerns after the federal government cut some of the staff, a part of the cybersecurity agency CISA, last year. Due to the Trump administration, about a third of its staff was cut. And we've asked the White House whether it plans to strengthen protections for critical infrastructure and how it intends to hold cyber attackers accountable. We are waiting for a response from them. But Politico is also reporting that the White House is expected to launch a new program that would provide free cybersecurity assistance from private companies to under-resourced utilities, with a pilot program potentially launching first in Texas, Marnie.
0: All right, Mills, thank you. For the first time, we're hearing from NFL analyst Tony Romo coming up after his DUI arrest, what he said, and now faces new charges. More on that coming up next.
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5: NFL analyst and former Cowboys quarterback Tony Romo is facing now three new citations after his arrest in Milwaukee in July. His spokesperson says the former Cowboys quarterback accepts full responsibility for his actions.
6: How many drinks have you had?
7: Gotta do an exercise.
6: Go ahead. Dude.
7: Sorry. Two back surgeries I need to stop doing.
8: Has he been searched or like petted on?
6: Petted on, yeah.
7: Okay. She did. She did. She's been perfect.
6: You willing to submit to a PBT?
7: What is that?
6: Machine that you want.
7: It's a preliminary drug.
6: It does not determine the results of.
7: Oh, no, we're not doing that.
6: Okay.
7: Never hear from all the lawyers. Don't ever do that.
6: Okay.
7: So.
6: All right.
7: Do that.
6: Okay. You've either been arrested for an event that involves driving or operating a motor vehicle after using alcohol or drugs or both.
5: Romo was already facing a citation for refusing that intoxication test. Now there are three more that have been added. One is for driving while intoxicated. The other two involve unsafe passing and having an open container in the vehicle. Romo remains on leave from CBS Sports, and the network has not said when it will make a decision about his future. He is expected back in court on September 21st. Sports analyst and former NFL player Lester Ricard Jr. is with us to talk about this case. So CBS has a tough decision right now. What do you think the network is weighing, deciding whether or not to bring Tony back?
9: Well, what they're weighing is Tony Romo is by far and away the best guy out there calling football games. I mean, his ability to call a play before it happens, since he's been a sports commentator, is better than anybody in all the sports. I don't care what platform, baseball, basketball, you name it. And that's why I think CBS is kind of, they're moonwalking their way into the finish line and not sprinting to the finish line, because they're hoping that some of these cases are dropped, that Romo can find a way to where the public doesn't say that there's an outcry for him not to be on TV, because usually that's what these big TV companies do. They wait to see how does the public view them. Do they have to get rid of him? And Romo, quite frankly, is the best out there, and I don't think it's close in the field that he's in. So, you know, I was sad by watching this situation. At first, I think, Mike, most of us, we chuckled watching him do exercises before his sobriety test. But at the end of the day, it is a sad situation. Someone could have lost their lives, because so many across this world lose their lives due to drunk drinking and intoxication across this world.
5: So you think he deserves a second chance on the air at least. What more would you like to see from him in terms of recognizing his poor decision?
9: I mean, more accountability. You know, you want to see guys like this check into some type of rehab center where they are being accountable for their actions, that they are trying to clean up their act. Obviously, we know this. He said he was playing golf, and I'm going to just go with it. He was playing golf that morning. You know, on the golf course, there's a lot of alcohol. There are a lot of beers. There's a lot of shots that athletes take and people take when they're on the course. You win this hole, and so you've got to take a shot. If you don't win the 18th or whatever it may be, and it happens all the time. Unfortunately, in this situation, though, you can't get behind a vehicle of a car. And if you're Tony Romo and you make $20 million a year as a sports commentary, when you're drinking, have someone drive you. It's the safest thing to do.
5: You coach a lot of young athletes, Lester. Yeah. What is the lesson learned as you talk to them about, you know, the big stars, these athletes, yeah, and what they've accomplished, but also the higher standard they're held to?
9: Well, that's a great question. I know when I played for the Jacksonville Jaguars, we would always have the local police department come speak to our football team. And a couple of things they always harp on us. You're not invincible, okay? People out here, they want to harm you, all right? They would like to be in your situation, in your position. So please, avoid as much conflict with the public as you possibly can. Number two, all right, you can say they're just an athlete, but they are held to a high standard. When athletes make the money that they do, and they make more money than ever, you've got to make better decisions and better choices, whether it's on social media, whether it's drinking, or whether it's in your relationships. Don't put your hands on your spouse or your significant other, because you are going to go to jail. We've seen so many athletes lose their position as athletes on their teams, get cut, never get a second chance to play. Why? Because they just make these bad choices, because there's a public outcry that you just want to see your athletes do better, handle themselves better in these situations. And like I said, CBS is in a sticky situation. Romo is the best out there, and there's no question in that. No one can debate that. But at the end of the day, there has to be a standard that we hold, not just our athletes, but our politicians, that our ministers, that our public figures that are out there, to a higher calling, to a higher standard, that you've got to make better choices, because we're asking society to do that as well.
5: Yeah. Lester Ricard Jr., appreciate you stopping by. Thank you.
9: Thank you.
5: Florida is changing the rules for how some welfare cash benefits can be spent, making sure that public assistance is used as intended. Florida is the first state to take this approach, and News Nation's Ryan Bass shows us what is changing and why Florida's move could get the attention beyond the state.
10: Florida is making these changes. It's really the first of its kind in the country. But I do want to make an important distinction here. It's really not about food stamps or SNAP. It's about a program called Florida's Temporary Cash Assistance Program, which basically gives families about $250 a month on average through an EBT card to cover basic needs. What the state is now saying is that that money can't be spent on things it deems inappropriate, like tattoos or vapes. Florida, as I mentioned, is trying to set the example nationally for this. Other states could soon follow, setting these restrictions on temporary cash assistance. The state says that taxpayer-funded benefits should cover basic needs, not luxury items. So what's now off limits? Well, everything from tobacco and vapes to tattoos, video games, theme park tickets, pornography, even physics and fortune tellers. Yeah, those things can't be bought with your EBT card. The state hasn't actually released data showing how often benefits are actually being spent on these items, just so you know. But Governor Ron DeSantis says the goal here is to make sure that that money is being used as intended.
11: We think that'll ultimately save taxpayer money and reduce fraud, but also will help our efforts to be able to get folks the true help that they need.
10: Now, Governor DeSantis says that this is going to be rolled out in phases. Eventually, he says, using that EBT card, if you try to make some of these purchases, it's going to be declined when you get to the cash register. The big gray area here is, what about cash? If you withdraw some of those benefits, how's the state going to be able to track if you're using cash for some of those purchases? That hasn't been answered. And by the way, I mentioned other states following. This could be a test case. If Florida does this, other states could soon pass similar restrictions as well. President Trump, by the way, does have to sign off on these new restrictions from the state of Florida. He is expected to do so.
5: All right, Ryan, thank you. Still ahead, speaking of the president, he's hitting back at our neighbors to the north, renaming one of the Great Lakes in the midst of this tense trade war with Canada.
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28: Saturday, a special episode of Bhatia, remembering 9/11. Bhatia speaks with Robert O'Neill, former member of the Navy SEAL team that killed Osama bin Laden, plus the father of slain journalist Daniel Pearl. Saturday, 7, 6 Central.
5: The CBC, Canadian Broadcast Corporation, is reportedly telling its employees not to call the 9/11 killings terrorist attacks. That guidance ahead of coverage of the 25th marking of the events. The memo reportedly says that the hijackings led to passenger jet crashes in Washington, Pennsylvania, and Manhattan. The World Trade Center was destroyed. The CBC defends the memo, telling the New York Post that using loaded phrases like terrorist attacks diminishes its ability to remain impartial. They got flack for standing by the same policy during the Hamas attack on Israel, October 7th of 2023. Conservatives call it shameful. Another war is brewing between the U.S. and Canada, with President Trump renaming Lake Ontario Lake America.
29: We're going to be changing the name of Lake Ontario, effective immediately, to Lake America. As you know, we took something called the Gulf of Mexico. We changed it. And now.

0: Now it's very routinely the Gulf of America. So if you think about it, we have a Gulf and we have a lake. Now all we need is an ocean.
1: The White House posting on X, the U.S. Geological Survey has now made the official designation, and Americans are mixed at this point on the name change.
2: I think you should take care of things that matter the most to the country and quit being a baby.
3: He's getting people to look at the name Lake Ontario, but I think he wants to open up the bigger discussion of why are they having this negotiations? What's going on with the negotiations? You know, is Canada not taking advantage of us? What's going on?
1: Canadians, known for their politeness, Prime Minister Mark Carney, though, not taking the news too kindly, posting on X, it is Lake Ontario now and always. And leaders in the Midwest having a bit of fun with all of this. Republican Congressman Tony Weed of Wisconsin posting, while we're at it, Lake Wisconsin sounds good too. Democratic Wisconsin Governor Tony Evers agrees, saying just renamed Lake Michigan, Lake Wisconsin. Making it official on a paper napkin, writing Lake Wisconsin and then signing it. Democrat Illinois Governor J.B. Pritzker also made a similar declaration earlier this year.
4: Today, I'm issuing a proclamation declaring that hereinafter, Lake Michigan shall be known as Lake Illinois.
1: That prompting this response from Democratic Michigan Governor Gretchen Whitmer.
5: Why you so obsessed with me? Boy, I wanna know.
1: Whitmer wrote, somebody has to remind these guys that the acronym is HOMES. That stands for Huron, Ontario, Michigan, Erie, and Superior. A communication breakdown leading to a close call with Marine One at Reagan National Airport, where the president was during that event. Next.
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1,000 acres and forcing a highway to close. At this point, the timber fire is about 26% contained as the two fires merge. The Tampa Bay Rays will soon have a new home. City officials approaching the over $2 billion deal to fund the team's new stadium with private and public funds. The tentative agreement would include $967 million in public funds from taxpayers. Hillsborough County commissioners will vote on the project this morning with the hopes to have a new ballpark up and running in the next 3 years. There's what it would look like. The NTSB says a communication breakdown led to a close call involving Marine One and a passenger jet at Reagan National. Both aircrafts received clearance to take off, but investigators say Marine One pilots attempted to radio air traffic controllers, but that their signal didn't go through. The controllers and Marine One pilots had met just 1 week earlier and had agreed on a backup method in these situations, but it failed the day of August 4th. Marine One's crew spotted the jet and then delayed takeoff. Officials say the president was never in danger. We are learning the FAA wants to fire two air traffic controllers at New York's LaGuardia Airport, accusing them of leaving work early the night of a deadly runway crash. The Wall Street Journal reports that they left their shifts about an hour early, leaving two other controllers to manage heavy traffic. On that night, an Air Canada flight was landing and collided with a fire truck that was crossing the runway. Both pilots on board were killed and 40 others were injured. The FAA is cracking down on the practice known as an early shove or leaving early. They say it puts extra pressure on controllers who stay on the job. A live look now at NASA Space Center in Houston, where at any moment the president is going to be honoring the crew of the Artemis II moon mission. And in Massachusetts, jurors weighing the fate of a mother who admits to killing her kids. Lindsay Clancy and her legal team argue that the deaths were a result of a tragic mental health crisis. The prosecution argues she knew right from wrong and she should be held criminally responsible. We are waiting for the jury's verdict. Nicole Burley joins you next.

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11: Trying to secure the power grid. I'm Blake Berman, host of The Hill on News Nation. President Trump declaring a national emergency, seeking to block some foreign equipment from being used in the U.S. electric grid. The president signing an executive order writing that the

0: foreign supply of electric equipment, quote, constitutes an unusual and extraordinary threat. That order continuing to say, quote, the rapid growth of advanced manufacturing, data centers, artificial intelligence, and defense production has increased the nation's dependence on abundant, reliable electricity and magnified the consequences of a successful attack. It comes as the Bureau of Alcohol, Tobacco, Firearms, and Explosives is investigating a major cybersecurity incident involving one of its standalone systems, a Russian-linked ransomware group claiming responsibility. I'm Blake Berman, and this is the News Nation Political Minute.
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3: President Trump is expected to speak at any moment from Houston after honoring the Artemis II crew. And you are not going to believe this one. A lion and her cub may be on the loose in the Midwest. I'll speak live to the sheriff working to track them down. I'm Nicole Burley, live in Chicago. You are watching News Nation Live. 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
4: Right now, Verdict Watch, the fate of Lindsay Clancy in the hands of the jury. Did the Massachusetts mother know right from wrong when she killed her three children?
5: This young lady did nothing wrong in her life.
6: You know to a moral certainty, she is guilty.
4: Plus, America's space heroes. President Trump honoring the Artemis II crew on their historic mission around the moon. What it means for the future of NASA as the space race heats up.
7: From the cabin of integrity here as we surpass the furthest distance humans have ever traveled from planet Earth.
4: And new flooding fears in already devastated Nepal. The race against time and the desperate search for survivors, with hundreds still missing, including Americans, and the danger far from over.
8: There are families that are, like, associated with this. There are families that are suffering. There are, like, real people that are actually really hurting from this.
3: And we do begin with breaking news. In the murder trial of Lindsay Clancy, her fate now in the hands of a jury for the first full day of deliberations. It's already been an active morning. The jury, made up of 9 women and 3 men, sending a note to the judge asking to see evidence, including pill bottles and a knife. The 36-year-old Massachusetts mother is a former nurse. She is accused of murdering her 3 young children. Her defense team does not dispute she is responsible for the killings, but argues she should not be held criminally liable. Senior national correspondent Brian Enten is live at that Plymouth courthouse. He will join us in a minute with the very latest as we do await a verdict. But first, President Trump is honoring the astronauts of the historic mission around the moon. The 3 Americans and 1 Canadian joining an exclusive club today as the president bestows each with the Congressional Space Medal of Honor. It's a recognition awarded to just 30 others over the last half century. The Artemis II mission back in April, seen as a major step in Americans eventually returning to the moon's surface, as the U.S. is now engaged in a new space race with China. News Nation Washington correspondent Corey Smith is live at the White House. So, Corey, we are expecting to hear from the president at any moment.
9: Yeah, I've been watching the ceremony unfold, Nicole. Right now, they've been playing some vignettes of each of the Artemis II crew members really celebrating this achievement, this milestone, this record-breaking flight that they were able to accomplish back in April. You know, the Congressional Space Medal of Honor recognizes not just run-of-the-mill astronauts who are distinguished themselves, but is for those who have been exceptionally meritorious in their efforts and contributions to the welfare and the nation and mankind. What Reed Weissman, Victor Glover, Christina Cook, and Canadian astronaut Jeremy Hansen did over the course of 10 days in April certainly makes them worthy of this civilian honor, which, as you mentioned, dates all the way back to 1969 and the moon landing, joining Alan Shepard, Neil Armstrong as folks who have received this honor. The crew flew around the far side of the moon, traveling a

0: record-setting distance of more than 252,000 miles away from Earth on a 10-day mission that really captured the imagination and the hearts of so many around the globe.
1: I mean, they brought the whole world along with us. They showed us the moon again. But also, I think it's a statement for all of the talent that lives at NASA. I mean, we have tens and thousands of people, the best and brightest from across the nation, that come together to do the near impossible. I know President Trump being at Johnson Space Center means an awful lot to the entire workforce.
0: Now, Nicole, you often hear the folks at NASA talking about Artemis II as being this first big step in getting Americans back to the moon. We know NASA is really trying to keep pace with this in the space race when it comes to other countries like China. And we, of course, can't forget Russia. There's work on Artemis III that is already going on right now with the goal of putting Americans back on the moon by 2028. The president even signed a memo last week to increase the number of U.S. commercial space launches and directing federal agencies to identify federal land for where those launches can happen, as well as reentry sites. Last year, the U.S. conducted 181 launches. That was driven in large part by private ventures, companies like SpaceX, Blue Origin. But look at the numbers. It is nearly double the amount China was able to pull off, and more than 10 times the number of launches Russia was able to conduct. But we know NASA, the Trump administration, wants to win the space race. And it's not just getting back to the moon. It's also about staying there. The U.S. and China both have plans to establish bases on the lunar surface, in some cases at the same spot on the moon. And looking even farther into the future, Nicole, we know that the U.S. wants to get astronauts to Mars and back. No doubt Artemis II and what is to come of Artemis III, certainly small steps along that way to an even more giant leap for the U.S. Space family industry here in America.
2: Yeah, very lofty goals. All right, Corey Smith. Thank you. So let's bring in now former NASA astronaut and engineer Clay Anderson. Clay, always good to see you. Thanks for your time. So a big honor today for this Artemis II crew. When it comes to the space race right now, where would you say the U.S. is compared to some of our rivals?
3: I'd like to think that we're number one. I'd like to think that we're constantly pushing to be number one. And that is what I believe is required by the United States. I want us to always lead everyone on the planet in space exploration and what we're trying to do. So I'm hopeful that we're in the lead. But, you know, you have to, when you're in the lead, you still have to continue to function and do the right things and expand the envelope to maintain your presence there.
2: Absolutely. So NASA, you know, we just heard from Corey, NASA continues to target 2028 as the first Artemis lunar landing, of course, more than 50 years since the U.S. astronauts were last on the lunar surface. Do you think everything is on track to make that happen?
3: I hope so. As the definition of Corey's run-of-the-mill astronaut, I'm very focused on what's trying to happen. And we do have a tight schedule to make all this happen. Artemis 1 and Artemis 2 were very successful. Now we look to Artemis 3 in 2027, and we have to do some very special things with rendezvous and docking in low Earth orbit to prove those technologies. That leads us to prepare for Artemis 4, which will happen in 2028, when we hope to have American astronauts back on the lunar surface again.
2: So NASA ultimately, Clay, wants to have a sustained human presence on and around the moon. So explain for, you know, those of us who are not former astronauts, what does that mean in reality? What would that actually look like?
3: Well, if you think of the International Space Station today, we have a sustained presence, and we have since 2000, in low Earth orbit on the International Space Station. So imagine you could just pick that space station up and plant it on the lunar surface and then be able to send crews out and back to the lunar surface every 6 months or so. That would provide you with a sustainable lunar presence. And that's the idea we're trying to do here. We have to be able to prove and figure out how to safely live and work on the lunar surface for an extended period of time with crews that come back and forth, kind of like guys and gals that work on oil rigs in the Gulf.
2: All right, so as again, we are waiting for the president to speak here. Last question for you, Clay. So an established lunar presence would then serve as a stepping stone for future exploration deeper into space. Just talk about how much we don't know about space and what could all be out there.
3: Well, you know, we're protected by Earth's atmosphere. When the space station is up in space, we have the ability to throw our trash down into that atmosphere and burn it up. But

0: When we head away from the lunar surface to go to Mars, for example, that's a long time in deep space. That's a long time with no radiation protection. That's a long time for humans to be psychologically and mentally removed from their home planet with delays in communication and all those sorts of things. So we have a ton to learn, I believe, until we can go to Mars safely. Now, Elon thinks we can go pretty quickly, and I can't wait to see what he has envisioned. But I think it's very smart of us to go to a point on the lunar surface 3 days away where if something really goes wrong, we are given the ability to get back to Earth, hopefully safely. So lots to learn, but we're being aggressive, and that's a good thing. And I can't wait to see the next 10 to 15 years.
1: Absolutely. Former NASA astronaut and engineer Clay Anderson, thanks so much for your time.
0: Anytime. Honored to be here.
1: And again, we are waiting for President Trump to speak there in Houston. We'll bring that to you live. But still to come, we could see a verdict today in Lindsey Clancy's murder trial. What we learned about the note the jury sent the judge this morning. And it could be one of the biggest threats to ever face America's infrastructure. And companies may have just months to try to defend themselves.
2: My book club president says reading is, quote, not a competition. Well, I finished the book in one night anyway, so I win, Patty. 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
1: Well, the Canadian Broadcasting Corporation is facing criticism today over a leaked memo reportedly instructing staffers not to refer to September 11th as terrorist attacks. Reports say the newsroom's guidance is to describe the events factually, including saying hijackings resulted in plane crashes into New York, Washington, and Pennsylvania. The editorial policy says the word terrorism can be politically charged. Nearly 3,000 people were killed on September 11th, 25 years ago, after a group of Al-Qaeda extremists hijacked four planes. We continue to await a verdict in the Lindsey Clancy murder trial. This begins the jury's first full day of deliberations. Early this morning, the jury sent a note to the judge asking for more information related to Clancy's medication bottles and the knife she used in her suicide attempt.
13: No, Moni, it's obviously a lot of work. They've been very attentive. I don't know how long it's going to take them. Well, I think anybody would, including the jury, but you never know. They've got a lot of work to do.
1: The defense says Clancy was suffering from postpartum psychosis when she killed her children, while the prosecution says she planned out the killings and is criminally responsible. Senior national correspondent Brian Inton is outside of the courthouse in Plymouth, Massachusetts. So, Brian, any new movement from the court?
14: No, it's been relatively quiet for the last hour or so. The deliberations continue. They started at 9 this morning. They started yesterday at 12:30. So they deliberated 4 hours yesterday, and then they started at 9 this morning. The only interesting thing today so far has been what you highlighted, that they asked the judge through the bailiff if they could see the pills and also the knife that Lindsey Clancy used when she tried to take her own life. What that means, why they want to see those things, is still unclear. But ever since then, it's been relatively quiet. Everybody's just kind of on verdict watch here right now, on pins and needles, waiting to see if there'll be another question or even perhaps a verdict today. We spoke to defense attorney for Lindsey Clancy, Kevin Reddington, this morning on his way into court to see what her mood has been through all of this.
13: Well, she's nervous. Like I've said before, she's very just sad, scared. She's same she's been forever.
14: So again, the waiting now continues, Nicole. No telling, you know, if this will happen soon. There's been some predictions that it could be a quick jury verdict. There's been some predictions this could go into next week. We don't know, will they deliberate into the weekend? I've covered trials where, you know, the judge will say, yes, let's go through the weekend. I've covered others where they give the jury the weekend off. So a lot of unknowns still right now, Nicole, but we're outside just kind of keeping an eye on things to see what happens next.
1: Yeah, and Brian, we know Clancy's supporters have been present throughout most of the trial. So what about today, this first full day of deliberations?
14: Yeah, it's been quiet out here today. I haven't seen a lot of the women who have been here in the pink shirts, and then there's women in the white shirts supporting Lindsey Clancy's kids. I haven't seen very many of them today. You know, a lot of them live close by, or there's a couple of coffee shops close by. People are kind of just waiting to hear. I imagine when word does come down that there is a verdict, whenever that is, a lot of those people will probably come rushing back. But it's kind of quiet right now.
1: All right. Brian Inton, live for us there in Plymouth, Massachusetts. Thank you. Well, up next, is America's latest weapon working, as today marks 6 months of war with Iran? And the political powerhouses descending on our nation's capital for today's March on Washington.
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1: The Iran war hitting a milestone today, officially reaching the six-month mark, and now it's advancing on the economic front. After months of strikes on Iran and other countries in the Middle East, President Trump is now pushing forward his economic warfare plan, as Iranians are now reeling from high prices and low supply on many everyday items. International correspondent Robert Sherman is live in Qatar. So, Robert, the U.S. just handing down new sanctions related to the president's warning.
31: Yeah, over the course of this six-month war, Nicole, this is the starkest change. We've moved entirely into this economic pressure point with the Treasury trying to up it here today. This is what Treasury Secretary Scott Bessent said just a short while ago. Treasury promised to sever every economic lifeline Tehran has left and finally end the threat of the Iranian regime. We also warned that Iran's enablers cannot continue to enjoy access to the U.S. dollar and the global financial system. Bank Minister UAE decided to find out the hard way, and today we're taking the first step in holding it accountable for its continued egregious support of the Iranian regime, also going after entities and individuals in the UAE and Hong Kong as well. Another element of all of this, the Strait of Hormuz, the U.S. naval blockade, stopping ships from going in or out of Iranian ports. We've already heard from the Iranian government this week saying that they've been unable to import oil as a result of all of this. And then when it comes to inflation inside of the country, the prices for everyday household goods, well, they have been swiftly on the rise. You see everyday items such as eggs, chicken, beef, insulin, look at that, up 642%, clothing, baby formula, all of those seeing significant rises. With Iran framing this as what they described as economic terrorism and saying this today, quote, the declaration of economic war against Iran is a continuation of the aggressive war that the United States and Israel have committed against Iran over the past 1.5 years under baseless and fabricated pretexts, thereby endangering regional and international peace and security. They are going on to call on all countries around the globe that trade with Iran to not heed the United States' demands to cut off their business with Tehran. Nicole.
1: So, Robert, at this point, is there a path back to the negotiating table to end this war?
31: Well, it's interesting because you had the foreign minister of Iran today saying that there is a pathway back to the diplomatic table, saying after these talks that were had in Tehran on Thursday between Qatar's prime minister and top Iranian officials, whether it's the foreign minister, whether it's the president of Iran there, they said that they do believe that this can return to negotiations if the U.S. gives up on their pressure campaign. But at this point, the American perspective is that they don't necessarily have the appetite to return to the negotiating table, and they're focused on using pressure to make Iran heed their demands. Nicole.
1: All right, Robert Sherman live in Qatar. Thank you. Well, meantime, 100 tech company leaders have signed onto a letter published by OpenAI warning of future cyber attacks driven in large part by artificial intelligence. This new warning comes as more and more Americans are cooling on the idea of AI in everyday life, with more than half worried about its impact on our economy, jobs, and society as a whole. Correspondent Alex Capriello joins us live. So, Alex, what kinds of threats are we talking about here?
3: Yeah, so, Nicole, these AI industry leaders say that criminals are getting more advanced and that they're very likely going to be tapping in and causing chaos to some of our most essential services. So, for example, the hospitals that care for us, the water that we drink, the infrastructure that powers our phones, our computers, and our TV sets. That's why this collective call to action is going out. And they say the time to act is now before it's too late. More than 100 companies signed on to this letter warning there's not much time to strengthen these defenses and that the threat is expected to grow in the coming months. They write, quote, "We have a limited window to strengthen cyber defenses. Today's AI advances are already giving defenders new ways to fix weaknesses that have accumulated for years. If we act decisively, we can use the defenders window to make our digital world much more secure." So if it sounds urgent, it's because it is. One AI expert we spoke to say some companies aren't taking this seriously enough, and that puts everyone at risk.
4: Some companies aren't willing to make those changes. And so some of these tech companies are saying, hello, CEO, I know you're making money, but if you don't address these concerns in your business, it's now going to affect the ecosystem, the community, and potentially the world.
3: Consider this, Nicole. A number of the companies penning this letter already own some of our most private information. Credit card companies like Visa and MasterCard, tech giants like Google and Microsoft, and financial institutions like Robinhood and Citibank, they've all signed on to this urgent warning.
1: So, Alex, what are these companies suggesting we do?
3: Yeah, so the companies say that every organization, company, and government needs to be working together on this, and also to take a good hard look at the way we've been protecting ourselves from cyber criminals up to this point, because, simply put, it's just not good enough anymore. In specific, decision makers should be surging money, tools, and resources toward their security teams to try to beef up that existing infrastructure. They also say this needs to be a global response, ensuring that there is cooperation from everyone. But perhaps the biggest paradox, but maybe one that's not all that surprising, they say we need to empower more AI to protect from the AI that's being used against us. Basically, fight fire with fire. They claim that's the best, the fastest, and the cheapest way to protect against any further threat. Essential services should be fortified first, they say, prioritizing the most vulnerable weaknesses, and the knowledge of what works and what doesn't work, perhaps more importantly, should be shared quickly so that others can build upon it.
1: All right. And then what happens when the AI that's supposed to protect us potentially turns against us? All right. Alex Capriello, thank you. Well, up next, the race to find survivors after a wall of water upends life in the Himalayas. I'll speak with a man whose father is among the missing. In the moment, deputies were met with a flamethrower while attempting to serve an eviction order.

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16: Well, President Trump is awarding NASA's Artemis II crew members the Congressional Space Medal of Honor, speaking there in Houston. Let's listen in.
17: History, and I have no doubt that under this great administrator and all of you people, you're going to have no question it's going to go further than it ever has. I really believe that. Or I made a big mistake in getting it going again because I had to get it going. It was a little bit not going too well. You know that better than I do. We gather here on these historic grounds, though, to celebrate the immense courage and service of four intrepid space heroes whose sense of daring and adventure led them further from Earth and anyone has ever traveled before. Incredible. That was an incredible evening. For us, it was evening. A lot of different times all over the world. But for me, it was evening, and everybody stopped. I was at a very important meeting with the biggest people in the country, maybe some of the biggest people in the world, and somebody said, I'd like to watch Artemis. I said, you would, really? Right in the middle of our meeting, you want to watch? And we actually had a television pulled up, and everybody was spellbound. Somehow, maybe it's Jared, but somehow that just caught the imagination, and we watched every minute of it. In fact, the meeting was a disaster. Because after that was over, they were so excited, nobody did anything. So it was a total waste of time, but what can I tell you? But it really brought spirit. There is a spirit that we didn't see in this space so much. And now you've really brought it back. And today we're proudly awarding the Congressional Space Medal of Honor to the remarkable crew of Artemis II. Please join me in congratulating Commander Reed Weissman, Pilot Victor Glover, Mission Specialist Christina Cook, and Mission Specialist Jeremy Hansen. Great people. Thank you. Congratulations.

And I'm going to be presenting them a little something in a couple of minutes. But these astronauts did not do it alone. I want to salute all of the engineers and scientists, launch and landing specialists, everyone at NASA who helped make this mission a great success. I had an uncle who was a great scientist, a great man. He was at MIT for 41 years, Dr. John Trump, and he loved space. He used to tell me about space, space, it's all space. He would throw in the word nuclear every once in a while, but he loved space. So I guess we have genetically, we sort of, I believe in that stuff. I love it. I find it so interesting, so amazing. It's very special. Thanks to also Associate Administrator, Chief Engineer, Amit Shahriya, and that's Artemis II Lead Flight Director, Jeff Rattigan, Artemis II Landing and Recovery Director, Lily Villarreal, and thanks as well to friends of NASA. We have Senator Ted Cruz. Where's Ted? Are you here, Ted? Look at this guy. He's a good man. Stand up, Ted. He is a good man. We've had good moments and bad moments together. And I will tell you, he's good and he's smart and he loves what he's doing right here. This is something special, right, Ted? Also, another great warrior and friend of mine, Brian Babin, representative, congressman, does a fantastic job. Thank you, Brian. And Jake Elzey. Jake, thank you. What a group we have here, huh? Lieutenant Governor, a friend of mine. I mean, I shouldn't get political, so I won't, but I will tell you, from 2015, everyone thinks I ran in 2016. I actually announced in 2015, Lieutenant Governor Dan Patrick called up. He said, I want to be the chairman of your campaign in Texas, and you've never left, right? And we won it in record votes. Nobody came close. And I just want to thank you for that. You were a fantastic chairman. We didn't even have to speak too much. It was sort of good. And that's what we have to do in a little while in the election coming up. So important. Texas Comptroller Don Huffhines. Congratulations, Don. That was a great win you had. Congratulations. We watched that very closely. Great job. And, of course, we're honored to be joined by amazing members of the NASA Astronaut Corps, past and present. They are amazing indeed, and thank you for all, I mean, all you do and risking your lives to advance our voyage into the heavens. It's where you go to the heavens. And I understand this weekend that NASA has a very big launch coming up, the Roman Space Telescope. I was asking Jared, is that a big one? He said, it's really big. So I hope everyone that's watching, look at all the media back there, all the press, I hope you're going to inform people because this is going to be a very big deal. It's hundreds of times more powerful than Hubble, and it will help unlock the secrets of the universe. So to everyone involved here at NASA, good luck this weekend. It's a big deal. And I was given a little briefing. I said, I want to know about this if it's so big. And it really is something hundreds of times more powerful than Hubble. That's all you have to know. From the very beginning, America has always been a frontier nation. And space is the highest of all the frontiers. Our manifest destiny is to explore and settle this great unknown, carry forward the light of American liberty into the stars. And Americans were the first in flight, the first in the moon, and will certainly be the first in space, no matter where it is. And I know we're going to be looking at Mars very shortly. In fact, you're already partially there. A lot of work's been done. And that seems to be the next frontier. You'll be stopping on the moon and you're going to be going to Mars. What excitement. What excitement. Yeah, when I took office in 2017, America's endeavors in space had come to a complete halt. It was held back by decades of gross mismanagement in Washington. You had Peter. Well, maybe they didn't like it. Maybe they didn't like the concept. I don't know, but it was certainly not anything. It was very embarrassing, actually, what had happened. Not only had the United States lost its ability to send our astronauts to the moon, but under the under a number of administrations, I have to tell you, but in particular the Obama administration, we even lost our ability to send astronauts into orbit at all. We had no ability in space whatsoever. We totally lost it with everything we spent. With all of the talent and all of the genius and all of the money, we had nothing. And when I got here, I came here, I went to Florida,
I visited a couple of the places. I wanted to see what was going on. NASA was closed, absolutely closed. There was almost nobody there. It was like an empty building, not a good look. And I went down, I looked at Kennedy Space Center in Florida. In particular, I saw something that you rarely see. They had grass growing out of the cracks in the runway. You had a runway that was all broken up. It was all bad. I know all about that from being very good at construction. You had the cracks in the runway. We had grass growing out of the cracks. It's almost hard to do. And I said, boy, this is sad. It was very sad. That's where we started. Yet, as the world can see today, under the Trump administration, we have brought back America's space program and came out of the dark age, and it's now into the golden age. This is the golden age of America, and this is a big part of it. So to every astronaut here today, I want to make this promise to you. Our nation will conquer, and we will conquer indeed this vast frontier that we have before us, and we'll reach American courage, and we'll use American genius and daring and all of the things that we have that nobody else can ever compete with. We will explore it, we will tame it, and we will win it. We will always win. In 2016, the United States of America and our government, private sector, launched just 22 rockets into orbit combined. So we did 22. And last year, we conducted nearly 200 orbital launches, and that number will continue to grow very, very rapidly, as you probably know. You know every one of them that's getting ready. There are a lot of them. By embracing competition in the private sector, we've freed up NASA to focus on what it does best, leading the cutting edge of exploration and human space flight. In my first term, I signed the orders creating the Artemis program and officially directed NASA to return American astronauts to the moon and then push onward to Mars. And that's exactly what we're doing. And we had a little interlude of 4 years, but somehow it was limping along. It was okay. It was limping along. And now I'm back. And we're doing more than limping. We don't limp. 8 years later, these dreams are really coming through at a level that nobody ever imagined. Nobody imagined what is happening now. And even more importantly, what space has done for our military in terms of offensive and defensive capability is incredible. Don't forget, I was the one that gave you Space Force. And we had no Space Force. And when people heard about it, they thought we were kidding. If they thought it was like comic book stuff, it wasn't at all. It's turning out to be one of our most important branches. It'll be some, and only getting more important with time. And we were number three in space at the time I did that. And now we're leading by a tremendous amount. We made some very good original initial hires. We put some people in charge that were really outstanding, and they did it right from the beginning. On July 4th of this year, I presented a veteran of the last mission to the moon, Apollo 17 astronaut Jack Schmidt, with a very special American flag that flew over the United States Capitol on our nation's 250th birthday. Very, very special flag. And it's here today, right next to me, and Jack is here also. Where's Jack? Where's Jack? Number one, where's Jack? And number two, where's the flag? Anybody letting me know? Jack, you look good. I know the flag looks good. Where's the flag? Oh, it's over there. It's hidden behind a lot of rockets. Thank you, Jack. Very good. I was wondering, you know, I'm saying, am I supposed to be introducing a flag that I can't see? It's invisible. Great job, by the way. Great guy. He's still a good-looking guy. You were always a good-looking guy. Now, I think you're better with the white hair, if you want another chance. You look better than you did 20 years ago. Before the end of my term, American astronauts will return to the lunar surface. And we're looking forward to that. We'll do it, and we're then going to the next step. And when we do, they'll plant this very important flag to mark the site of the first permanent American settlement on the moon. They're going to have a settlement. They're building a settlement up in the moon. And we're not going to stop there, because under Administrator Isaacman, and I have to tell you, with Jared, everybody wanted him. You know that, Ted? Everybody. I got calls from you, but I got calls from Democrats. Can you believe it? I won't say anything bad about them. I'm not going to change their term or their name. But Democrats, D-E-M,
And they called, and they said he's fantastic, which set him back a lot, you know, because when I got so many calls from Democrats, they said, is that good or bad? But I got a lot of calls from Republicans and Democrats, something that doesn't happen very often. And the people just said, he's just the best. There was no competition. There was actually no competition. And I made it, and these turned out to be better than we even thought possible, right? Even better. So we're lucky to have Jared. But NASA has already begun to work on the first ever nuclear-powered interplanetary spacecraft, which will launch in 2028 on a mission to Mars. It's coming so incredible. They have to go nuclear because they have unlimited, essentially unlimited fuel. You don't have to fill up the tanks every so many miles, right? It's incredible. This ship will be among the first of what will ultimately be a massive American star fleet, making space travel almost as common as ocean travel today and bringing our military to a new level of excellence. Again, so much of this has to do with our military. I don't know if I'd be as enthused about it, but what it's done to our offensive and defensive capability is incredible. So we're doing this, but we're also, when you think of space or when you think of what we're doing here, the military is a very big factor. We're at levels that nobody ever thought would ever happen. And you see how well we fight. We fight very well. We're getting so much of our information from Space Force, as an example. Makes us a much better military. You look at Venezuela, what happened there. One day, actually to be exact, it was 48 minutes. And so much of that information came from space. And all the attacks are, you look at our blockade, which is incredible. It's so successful. Being helped by space, Ted, you know, being helped by space. So who would think? But it's so important, and that's a big component of what you're doing out here. These are ambitious goals, but as I said in my inaugural address last year, ambition is the lifeblood of a truly great nation. If you don't have ambition, you're not going to have a great nation. When Americans are determined, nothing can hold us back. In the end, American dominance in this domain is not a choice. It's an economic and national security necessity. A nation cannot be first on Earth if we're going to be second in space. Just not going to happen. Somehow it just doesn't work that way. It makes sense. I was going to say, does it make sense? Yeah, I guess it does when you think about it. Right, Brian? For this reason, in my first term, I created the 6th branch, United States Armed Forces, Space Force. And today I have another historic announcement to make. This is something that's so exciting for me, given the rapid growth of the Space Force and the commercial space industry and the expansion of our ambitions to the moon and far beyond the moon. Far beyond the moon will someday be thought of a close location, like in the old days, the subway, the first stop. The moon will be a close location. But it's clear that we will need to educate and train an entire generation of skilled service members, engineers, civil operators, and everything else to do what we have to do and what we're right now doing the best and will continue, and I think by leaps and bounds. And that's why in a few moments I will sign an executive order to begin the process of creating a new national academy. It's called the U.S. Space Academy. That's a big deal. So you think of West Point, and you think of Annapolis, and you think of the Air Force Academy, and you think of the Coast Guard Academies. Great. They're all great. But we're going to have now the Space Force. We're going to have an academy for what the people in this room love the most. That's exciting. That's really exciting. And I'm going to be choosing a location very shortly. I know where some people want it that are in this audience. Some people come down like this one guy over there. He's lobbying me. Say, leave me alone. Just leave me alone. I'm not sure he's going to get it. I don't know if he's going to get it. But everybody wants it because it's the hot thing. Space is the hot thing. I tell you, Ted Cruz and Brian, you guys are here. They're working too, I have to tell you. Just leave me alone, Ted, please. Leave me alone. But it'll serve
both the United States Space Force as well as NASA and the civilian spaceflight industry, and it'll attract, train, and graduate the very best of our nation, and our nation really has to offer. And this is going to be, I said, I'll do it, but it's got to be top line. It's got to be the equivalent of the others, which are great. You know, they're among the hardest schools to get into. You know, you talk about the Ivy League schools. It's tougher to get into West Point, Annapolis, the Air Force Academy. Coast Guard, too. You know, we can't forget that. But so tough, all of them, among the hardest schools to get into. And they're great, and they're great scholars, great everything going to that. You sort of have to have a lot of everything, not a little, but a lot of everything. But I said, this has to be comparable to that. You know, we don't want to do it in any other way. And it's going to be, even architecturally, it's going to be beautiful. It's going to be the top. It's going to be as good as it can get. You know, doing a bad building doesn't cost a lot less than doing a great building. I've always said it. Doing great architecture, doing something really great that's also practical, doesn't cost much more than doing some of the bad stuff that you see all over the place. But we're going to make this such so good and so exciting. But first, we have to honor the heroes who are inspiring the next generation of astronauts and pioneers and the people behind me. These people, I looked at them coming before I came up. I said, that's a good-looking group of people. I don't like speaking with those people behind me, to be honest. They look too good. But they're great people. They're great, great people. But the Congressional Space Medal of Honor, that's exactly what it says. This is a very rare thing. It's for courageous people, brilliant people, bestowed on astronauts who have distinguished themselves with exceptional service to the nation and all of mankind. Only 30 extraordinary men and women, long period of time, too, in the history of our country have received this extremely rare and distinguished honor. Real legends like Neil Armstrong, John Glenn, Alan Shepard, and the immortal heroes of Apollo 1. Today we add 4 new names to this elite roster of fearless explorers. That's really what they are when you think of it, fearless explorers that are very smart. The crew of Artemis II blasted off from Kennedy, NASA's great space center last April and flew more than 250,000 miles from Earth. In, very interestingly, our 250th anniversary year. Only Jared could have thought of that, I assume. I hope that wasn't just by luck. I hope they, but it's pretty good. They actually went far beyond what would be the normal target, the longest, the furthest anybody's ever been in space. They crossed behind the dark side of the moon and glimpsed sights never seen before, never seen by human eyes, and returned to Earth at 30 times the speed of sound and splashed down in the Pacific Ocean, completing the flawless mission. It was absolutely flawless. Artemis II was led by a Navy veteran, a pilot, a father, and a great patriot, Commander Reed Wiseman. With unfailing strength and calm, Reed led the crew through every phase of the flight and their safe return to Earth. He was a great leader, respected by everybody, As many people will remember, during the mission, the crew named a previously unnamed lunar crater in loving memory of Reed's wonderful wife, who he lost to cancer. So they call it the Carol Crater. So that's making Reed a little weepy right now, because Archie was an incredible woman. We'll never

operations with perfect skill and absolute total precision. And you have to have great precision or things will not go well. And he did it with the heart and the faith that brought out the best in this incredible team before the spacecraft passed behind the moon and lost communication. And they did. I was watching. They were totally, there was absolutely none. I said, what's going on? But they lost total communication with Earth for a fairly extended period of time. Victor turned to prayer and reminded us all of God's love for all of his children. And Victor, thank you very much and congratulations. It's incredible. Great story. We also thank you. We also recognize mission specialist Christina Cook, who before this flight had already set a world record for the longest continuous flight ever by a woman in space. On Artemis II, Christina led major science and observation tasks, making vital contributions to future missions and the advance of human knowledge. Christina tells young people, do what scares you. It's an interesting statement. I don't know about that, Christina. But that's the attitude that you have to have. You want to do this. And that is the attitude that she has. And I think that everybody standing behind me has, frankly. Her further, and the further she went, the stronger she got. She was really amazing, they say, on the trip. She was just amazing. So, Christina, thank you very much. We appreciate it. Great job. And finally, we honor a master of science and physics, a fighter pilot, a great one, and a beloved member of the astronaut team, mission specialist, Jeremy Hansen. On Artemis II, Jeremy became the first non-American in history to travel beyond low Earth orbit. He documented lunar terrain while contributing enormously to space science and physics research. And along with Christina, he helped the crew stay healthy and develop standards and best practices. Jeremy, thank you very much. Great job. Great job. So with unmatched bravery and unwavering faith, these four extraordinary astronauts renewed the legacy of the pioneers and explorers who charted the world's oceans, climbed its highest summits, and tamed the American West. Great people, great men and women. Incredible. That spirit is written into the soul of our nation, and in the daring deeds of these heroes, we're reminded that in this country, we're limited only by the size of our aspirations and the scale of our dreams. We have the American dream, and the American dream is back. I think the American dream is back stronger than ever before. We're doing great. This country is doing great right now. Never did anything like it. 81 stock market highs in 1.5 years. Never been anything like it, including they broke it again yesterday for the 81st time. And $19.2 trillion is being invested in our country from outside countries and interests and people. And we've never seen it. That's why I call it the golden age. It's an exciting time. Tomorrow's going to be very exciting. And today, thanks to the crew of Artemis II, those dreams are closer than ever before. And we're on the cusp of an adventure and something that's so special. People have really not imagined anything. It's really, civilization is into the stars. The stars are up there and they're beautiful and you're right next to them. You have the courage to be right next to them. Few people do, but you're leading the way. It's great, great bravery. I want to thank again, Reed, Victor, Christina, and Jeremy, very special people. And now I will sign the executive order creating the U.S. Space Academy. And then we will do the honors. Thank you very much, everybody. Great honor.

0: That's a good one.
1: All right. Thank you very much. I think he deserves it, right? Okay. Take these around and give them out to some of the people. We'll go over here.

0: All right, President Trump is in Houston awarding NASA's Artemis II crew the Congressional Space Medal of Honor after their historic mission around the moon back in April. News Nation's Corey Smith is live at the White House monitoring this as well. So, Corey, this is really a rare honor as this new space race heats up.
1: Yeah, what, less than 36 people have received this civilian honor. You heard President Trump call it an elite roster of fearless explorers. John Glenn, you're talking Alan Shepard, Neil Armstrong. The award actually does date back to the first lunar landing there in 1969. What was interesting is the president started his remarks talking about how spellbound he was when Artemis launched. He said he was in a meeting at the time with some very important people, and they just stopped down because one of them wanted to watch. And he said the meeting kind of just went off the rails there because they were so just in awe of what was unfolding. We knew over the next 10 days back in April, Artemis flew more than 250,000 miles from Earth, the farthest any human has ever traveled, breaking the record, making them worthy of such a high honor. We also got a bit of breaking news, the president making some news on a Friday, which is always good for us. He, as you just watched, signed an executive order establishing the new U.S. Space Academy, comparing it to other military academies like West Point, the Naval Academy, the Coast Guard Academy, saying that it is going to educate the next generation of scientists that will help America maintain its superiority in space. And he talked about looking to the future, not just returning to the lunar surface, but staying there, establishing moon bases, a permanent settlement on the moon, talking about how NASA is also working on a nuclear planetary spacecraft that will be used on a Mars mission. That, of course, the big goal, to get American astronauts to Mars and back. And Nicole, he also, I thought was interesting, connected the space race with national security, talking about how America's dominance in space and its presence in space helped with the mission to capture Nicolas Maduro, is currently helping with the naval blockade in Iran right now, which is why this White House believes it is so important that America remain dominant in space, beating out its adversaries like China and Russia to remain the frontier nation. That's something the president mentioned just a few moments ago. Let's listen.
2: Space is the highest of all the frontiers. Our manifest destiny is to explore and settle this great unknown, carry forward the light of American liberty into the stars. And Americans were the first in flight, the first in the moon, and we'll certainly be the first in space no matter where it is. And I know we're going to be looking at Mars very shortly.
1: So as we just watched, Reid Weissman, Victor Glover, Christina Koch, Jeremy Hansen adding their names to a star-studded list of astronauts who have been given this civilian honor, the Congressional Space Medal of Honor.
0: All right, Corey Smith, live for us there at the White House. Thank you. All right, thank you so much for sticking with us here on News Nation Live. I'm Nicole Burley in Chicago. We take you now to Massachusetts, where we are on verdict watch in the Lindsey Clancy murder trial. Early this morning, the jury sending a note to the judge asking for more information related to Clancy's medication bottles and the knife she used in her suicide attempt. Clancy is facing three counts of first-degree murder in the deaths of her children, plus additional charges for how they were killed. Clancy's case causing debate.

0: It's about maternal mental health. The defense says Clancy was suffering from postpartum psychosis. The prosecution says she's criminally responsible and planned out the killings. Senior national correspondent Brian Enten is live outside of the courthouse in Plymouth. So, Brian, at this point, the wait continues.
1: Yeah, the wait continues, Nicole. The most interesting thing that's happened today so far is the judge called the lawyers back into the courtroom a couple of hours ago and said that the jury was asking for the pills and the pill bottle that Lindsay Clancy had and also the knife. The knife is especially interesting to me. I could see why they would want to see the pills to kind of compare what she was taking in the different doses. But the knife that she used to cut herself, I thought that was an interesting development that they want to see that. And I can't really sort out in my mind why, but they surely have a reason for it. And they're taking their job very seriously, it seems. I mentioned to you yesterday, Nicole, when we would see the jury in the courtroom, they're dressed professionally. They look like they're here to get the job done. And now we're just waiting to see when that will actually happen. Will we get a verdict today? Will they go into the weekend? We still don't know. The defense attorney for Lindsay Clancy, Kevin Reddington, spoke on his way into court this morning. Take a listen.
2: Well, she's nervous. She, like I've said before, she's very just sad, scared. She's the same she's been forever.
1: So that was Kevin Reddington this morning. We haven't seen him come back outside now. You can see these are the charges that the Lindsay Clancy jury can go with. You've got first-degree murder, second-degree murder, manslaughter, which is new and was added in the night before deliberations. Not guilty, which is unlikely because she's admitted to killing them, and then not guilty by reason of lack of criminal responsibility. So we're out here monitoring it, Nicole. Really, anything could happen at any moment. That's the way these things go. Suddenly, just like that, we get word there's a verdict and we all run inside. So, or there could be another question. So we'll keep you posted if anything develops, Nicole.
0: All right. So Brian, we know Clancy's supporters have really shown up throughout most of the trial. What about today?
1: Yeah, it's been relatively quiet out here today in terms of the supporters in the pink shirts. I haven't seen a couple people come by. There's a couple people kind of sitting in the grass. But for the most part, it's been quiet. I think when there's word of a development, you know, people are kind of at like restaurants and hanging out around the courthouse, sitting in their cars. People will probably come rushing back again.
0: All right, Brian Enten on Verdict Watch there for us in Massachusetts. Thank you. All right, let's bring in our jury consultant and president of Decision Analysis, Richard Gabriel. Richard, thanks so much for some of your time today. So we know that the jury posed their first question to the court this morning. According to Clancy's attorney, they wanted to see the pill bottles and knife evidence. What does this tell you, if anything?
3: Well, Nicole, I think what the jury is doing right now is wrestling with intent, because the prosecution made a big deal that these were not serious suicide attempts. So in their closing argument, they talked about how she may not have even been taking these pills up until the time when she attempted the suicide. So the jury is wrestling with that. I think with the knife, I think they're trying to figure out, well, was it really, how much did she cut herself? How sharp would the knife have been? So I think they're sitting there, as always with these kinds of terrible cases, jurors are wrestling with, okay, was there psychosis, and was it present at the time when the killings actually were enacted? Because criminal intent, and also whether there was this knowledge of right and wrong at the time of the killings, is really at the center of the prosecution's case. I think there's pretty no dispute that she was suffering from some mental defect or disease. But the question really for the jury is, at the time she was doing the killing, really, what did she have some sort of clarity of mind, which would give the prosecution more of an edge, versus whether she was really in the throes of her mental defect?
0: All right, so the first full day of deliberations at this point, a lot of this case really hinges on mental health. We know several experts took the stand, many of whom had very different opinions. So how are jurors supposed to sort through all of that?
3: Well, first off, I think the jurors have to sort through their own emotional reactions. I mean, this has been such an incredibly emotional case, and jurors are tasked with a very difficult job, which is they can't use sympathy in their verdict. But obviously, incredible emotion. You see the jurors that are crying in response to the testimony and the closing arguments. But obviously, they're trying to figure out what do the experts say, and how much even credence and weight do they give to the expert testimony? Because ultimately, it really does come down for jurors is what do they believe? What do they believe was the intent of Ms. Clancy at the time that she committed this terrible act? And what was going on in her mind? And I think there's some education, obviously, from the experts in terms of how does this mental defect, how does psychosis operate? But again, it's really whether jurors themselves, and this goes back to jury selection, which is how well do they understand the psychology of psychosis and whether a person who is dealing with this kind of mental disease really can act with volition, whether there's real intent there, even despite that mental defect, or whether, in fact, it is just once it is operating within a person, they just can't control their own impulses.
0: All right, let's listen to some of what we heard from both sides in yesterday's closing arguments.
4: This is a prosecution that has ripped the soul out of this girl. How does this turn into this? How? Because of the damn medicine and the lousy medical care that she got.
5: She killed those kids as soon as he left. And when she got the call from him, she had already strangled them. She had complete control over her behavior and her emotions. She had a normal conversation with him because she didn't want him coming home because she needed to finish her plan.
0: So, Richard, there are five possible verdicts for each of the three children. How does that potentially impact how long this process takes? Because there are quite a few different options here.
3: Right. I think what it's not necessarily the verdict options. Really what has to do right now is where the divisions are and whether the jury is unified. There's something about a deeply emotional trial like this that actually does bond a jury. And there's nine women and three men on this panel here. It really has to do with when they get in the room, it's whether they really are somehow in consort with each other and are working together very well, or whether there's real divisions. And that usually is the thing that takes longest. Sometimes there are jurors who are just not sure one way or the other, and they really need to review a lot more evidence. They need to take their time. I think they want to get it right. So they're going to take some real time and sort through, but it really has to do with, are there members of the jury that are reluctant, are leaning one way or the other? Then there's this persuasion, and then the amount of verdict choices there. The manslaughter really isn't supported by any of the evidence there, but sometimes jurors do arrive at compromise verdicts if they can't agree on it. So sometimes there is a little bit of negotiation, maybe a little bit of horse trading in order to arrive at the verdict. They know the world is waiting. They want to do the right thing. And sometimes that can take some real time.
0: So, Richard, this case we know has reached so far beyond that Plymouth, Massachusetts courtroom. There's been this massive show of support on both sides of this. People showing up inside and outside of the courtroom, of the courthouse. We know the jury is not sequestered. They were instructed not to use their phones to answer questions they may have and not to look at media. But this case is so huge across the country, but especially in the state of Massachusetts, where the jurors are. Are you confident these jurors will not in some way be influenced by all of this attention?
3: Well, I've been involved in a lot of very high-profile trials, and there's a great deal of social pressure because they are aware that a lot of people are watching. And so, to a certain extent, it is distracting and difficult for them to just focus on the case, but they really do endeavor. There's something of a sort of a cone of silence or a pod mentality that happens, and in which they really do try to remind, and this is really the beauty and the elegance of a 12-person jury, is even when somebody is tempted to do something like that, they're in such direct communication, they understand that their verdict can be overturned if somebody reaches out, reaches for a phone, talks to somebody. So they really are aware of that. And it's amazing to me in a lot of these big trials that they try to put all those distractions aside and focus themselves on really what is the right thing to do. That being said, they are aware that the world is watching.
0: All right, Sir Richard, last question. This is now the first full day of deliberations, technically, though, day two. The longer this takes, does that traditionally benefit one side over the other?
3: It probably does benefit a little bit more of the prosecution, because as they're working through, it tends to mean that there might be some sort of compromise verdict on the way. Typically, when jurors don't believe the evidence and it's pretty quickly, that means they come back with a fairly quick not guilty or verdict. But that being said, the not guilty really isn't an option here. So I think it really depends on how much they go through the expert testimony, how many divisions there are amongst the jurors there, how much persuadings there's good, how much persuasion is going to be needed amongst the jurors. So I think they're going to take the time, even though it's a Friday and traditionally jurors do come back at the end of a week because they want to go home for the weekend. There's that little pressure there. But I think this jury ultimately wants to get it right.
0: All right. Jury consultant Richard Gabriel, thanks so much for your time.
3: Thank you, Nicole.
0: Well, up next, the race to find survivors in that massive flooding in Nepal. I'll talk to a son searching for his father, who is among the missing.
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0: Here's your news now in 90 seconds. An Oklahoma man facing eviction using a homemade flamethrower as officers came to enforce the order. Authorities say the 60-year-old used an aerosol can and lighter to shoot flames at the officers earlier this month. A suspected explosive device was also seen inside of his unit. Police eventually getting the man outside. He was taken to a mental health facility for treatment. California investigators have identified the final victim of the Happy Face killer 34 years after her body was discovered. The Riverside County DA's office ID'd the woman as Lydia McWhorter, her body found along a highway in August of 1992. Keith Hunter Jesperson is currently serving multiple life sentences and has confessed to killing at least eight women between 1990 and 1995. A settlement reached in a lawsuit alleging a 22-year-old man died after riding a roller coaster at Six Flags Magic Mountain. The family of Christopher Hawley says he suffered a catastrophic brain injury in 2022 after the coaster X2 came to an abrupt halt. Terms of the settlement have not been disclosed. X2 is currently closed after another incident last month where emergency crews responded to a report of an unconscious person. A Chinese technology company is trying to make personal flight a reality. The personal craft by company CoolFly allows riders to stand strapped into a drone-like device as it hovers above the ground. The company says it currently allows for 11 minutes of airtime and hopes for mass production by the end of this year. And that's your news now in 90 seconds.
1: The Iran war hitting the six-month mark today with no end in sight, as President Trump says he is, quote, not looking to meet with Iran at this time. The conflict has now moved into the economic realm, and as gas prices remain elevated here in the U.S., Iranians are also feeling the strain in greater numbers, inflation leading to high prices there on everyday items and a gas shortage forcing cars to line up for miles. International correspondent Robert Sherman is live in Qatar. So, Robert, we are now 6 months and counting.
2: And the focus is going to be on these economic mechanisms here, Nicole, with the Treasury Department announcing a short while ago new sanctions are coming down, making good on their promise to tighten the pressure on Iran. This is what Treasury Secretary Scott Bessent said. Treasury promised to sever every economic lifeline Tehran has left and finally end the threat of the Iranian regime. We also warned that Iran's enablers cannot continue to enjoy access to the U.S. dollar and the global financial system. Bank Misr UAE decided to find out the hard way, and today we are taking the first step in holding it accountable for its continued egregious support of the Iranian regime. The other element of all of this, the Strait of Hormuz, that U.S. naval blockade stopping ships from being able to go into Iranian ports. Well, with that, it has stopped the flow of gasoline into Iran itself. As a result, their government has acknowledged that without the ability to import there, there are some fuel shortages that are taking place inside of Iran. And then there's the price of everyday goods that are being passed on to everyday Iranian citizens. Well, you see things such as eggs or insulin seeing massive spikes in prices, chicken, beef, as well as baby formula, clothes as well, all of these across the board seeing significant increases. Iran today calling it economic terrorism. Their Ministry of Foreign Affairs saying in a statement, the declaration of economic war against Iran is a continuation of the aggressive war that the United States and Israel have committed against Iran over the past 1.5 years under baseless and fabricated pretexts, thereby endangering regional and international peace and security. Iran is pushing for other countries around the globe to not heed the demands of the United States and cut off trade with their country, instead calling on them to resist and continue that commerce. Nicole.
1: All right. So, Robert, is there a path back to the negotiating table at this point?
2: Well, Iran's foreign minister saying today that after talks that were held with Qatar's prime minister on Thursday, there is a path back to the negotiating table, but they say that it would have to come with acknowledgement from the United States that there is not an option to proceed forward with any of this pressure. That was a big focus of the conversations between Iran and Qatar and something that took place in those conversations there. But you listen to what the president has said. He has declared time and time again, including today, no interest.

0: in having negotiations or talk. Their focus is on the economic pressure right now. Nicole.
1: All right, Robert Sherman, live in Qatar. Thank you. Still to come, rescue teams working around the clock in Nepal as the search for survivors continues after that massive wall of water came crashing through. And more than 60 years later, the March on Washington returns to our nation's capital. Why political powerhouses are descending on Washington.
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14: My book club president says reading is, quote, not a competition. 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
15: We saw the gush of water all the way, dirty mud, you know, rising all the way four-story high. 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
1: We are hearing more of the terrifying stories from survivors of the catastrophic flash flooding in Nepal. Crews are still desperately searching for signs of life within the mountains of mud left behind. The death toll has eclipsed 500, with more than 1,400 still missing, including about 90 American tourists. News Nation's Nancy Liu is live. Nancy, it is really a race against the clock at this point.
10: Definitely, Nicole, and it's now been over 48 hours. Those rescue operations, they are continuing, but with risky, stormy conditions in that region, everyone is on high alert. The U.S. State Department says it's working closely with Nepali and Chinese authorities, telling News Nation it's not aware of any American deaths at this point. But out of more than 1,400 people missing, at least 90 Americans remain unaccounted for. The official death toll is currently at 550. New satellite imagery shows the full extent of the devastation. Miles of land along the river now covered in a deep layer of sludge. And that haze you see in the after photos, that's dirt and dust from the glacial collapse. Here in the U.S., those with ties to Nepal are organizing fundraisers to get aid to the region. In New York City, hundreds of people came out to a candlelight vigil to remember those who passed. Leaders in the Nepali community are expressing condolences and calling on New Yorkers to help with relief efforts. We're seeing similar gatherings in cities across the country, including Chicago, Charlotte, and Las Vegas. Many people still trying to grasp the enormity of the devastation and finding the videos too hard to watch.
16: Those videos, if I see that, I cannot even like completely like complete that video. You know, this really like really difficult.
17: Lives, hundreds of thousands of people, they are wiped out.
10: And Nicole, California also has a major population of Nepali residents. There is a huge Nepali community center up in the San Francisco Bay Area, so California fundraisers are also planned. Nicole?
1: So Nancy, what more do we know about this initial glacier collapse, and was there any way to predict this massive catastrophe?
10: Yeah, scientists still trying to figure out what triggered that initial collapse. But unfortunately, there really isn't anything that could have prevented what happened. The Himalayas, they're covered in massive glaciers, and new rainfall and gravity just could bring them down at any point. Researchers hope to find a way to better estimate when they might collapse. Officials are getting also a better idea of the scale of the avalanche, though. The U.S. Geological Survey says it took about 90 seconds, the moment the glacier detached to when it landed almost 20,000 feet below. American researchers have determined, though, that the initial avalanche, that was massive.
18: Preliminary estimates from the USGS based on the seismic signals is that it could be upwards of 100 million cubic meters of material. So one cubic meter is about the size of a washing machine. So if you can imagine 100 million washing machines moving downslope, that's a pretty substantial amount of material.
10: And as scientists continue to investigate that initial collapse, they're trying to also determine, did they miss any warning signs ahead of the avalanche in order to prevent tragedy for humanity in the future? Nicole?
1: Absolutely. All right. Nancy Liu, thank you. Well, this region of South Asia is a global destination for avid hikers and religious pilgrimages, especially along the primary route between Nepal and Tibet. That means the impact of this devastation stretches far beyond Nepal's borders. Jitendra Patel is among the 90 missing Americans. His son is now desperately searching for his father, who was part of a group that had just crossed into Tibet when those waters came rushing through. So I would like to welcome in Sunny Patel as he continues his search. Sunny, thank you so much for giving us some of your time today. First of all, what has this process been like as you search for your father, and when did you last speak with him?
19: First off, thank you for having me and my family on and sharing some of this this story to raise some awareness. We talked to him on Tuesday night. My wife and I live in Chicago, so we talked to him at 7:13 local time in Chicago, which would have been 8:13, I think, if he was in Tibet, which is our understanding of where he was, just having crossed into the just having crossed into the border, so after the immigration checkpoint. So 8:13 a.m. on Wednesday, about an hour before, you know, anywhere from 30 to 60 minutes before the flash flood, I guess.
1: So obviously he had no idea, you know, that this was coming. Talk more about this trekking group that he was with or is with. What do they do? How long has he been a part of it?
19: Well, this was his first time doing it. He was with my aunt and another family friend, and she's done it somewhere between 6 and 8 times. I don't know the exact number, but she's done it a bunch over the last 20 or so years with this same group. From my understanding, it's called Trekking Planner, and they drive from Nepal to Mount Kailash, and it's a spiritual pilgrimage, basically, that thousands, if not tens of thousands of people go on, because it's supposedly the home of Lord Shiva. So it's a major cultural destination and a spiritual destination. And it was certainly a spiritual trip that he was on, along with my aunt and that other family friend. So for something like this to have been on that trip is almost unfathomable.
1: Absolutely. Has there been any communication with your aunt or with the family friend?
19: No, they were all together. They were all at the border. From what we understand, my cousin had a tracker on her mom, who is the family friend, and the last known location was basically at ground zero, was at the immigration checkpoint or right around it. So that viral video of that, you know, that big white building that gets toppled over is the checkpoint, from what I understand, or is immigration into Tibet. So they were there. Yep, that video right there.
1: Okay.
19: Which makes it, you know, hard to watch every time. It's impossible to understand that they were there, not, you know, 45 minutes maybe prior to what's occurring in this video.
1: That is so difficult to watch that video, Sunny. We know it is important to remain hopeful, to remain positive. What are you feeling right now?
19: Yeah, it's getting harder by the hour. You know, we know my dad wouldn't give up for sure. And again, he was on a spiritual trip. So we're trying to find some way to keep hope and faith alive. But with every passing minute, hour, certainly it gets more difficult. Considering it's been 2 days now, you know, we kind of would have hoped we would have heard from somebody by now at this point. So, you know, we certainly don't want to think about the worst case scenario. Even though if it is the most likely scenario, but we're hoping that there's some chance that they, you know, got in their car and started driving up north to their next stop in Saga, which is like 6 or 7 hours away. We know for sure they didn't make it there, but, you know, best case at this point would be that they're on a road somewhere with road closures or something, and they just got far enough away from the flooding to just be stranded somewhere and just waiting for search and rescue at this point.
1: Absolutely, because there is that 45-minute window. Sunny, right. We know that video is so, so difficult to watch. And knowing where your father was, you know, 45 minutes before it hit, what was your reaction when you did see the images of that massive wall of water rushing in?
19: Yeah, I was in a car in Chicago heading downtown to a conference, and I saw the video, and it was I've never seen anything like it. It was devastating, and I remember thinking, Jesus, nobody's gonna survive that, right? And that was my first initial reaction on seeing it. And I actually a buddy of mine that I work with sent it to me also, and it was just pure devastation. And then I saw the location of it, and then I texted my mom, and I was like, hey, dad's not here, right? Just making sure, because this video is insane. And then my mom responded and said, I was, you know, kind of hoping you didn't see this, because she was home in Merrick, in New York, watching the news. And, you know, she said that's exactly where they were. So, at that point, you know, my heart kind of sank, and everything just kind of shifted in that moment. Went back home, my wife and I and our baby, got on a flight to Merrick to be with my mom on Wednesday evening.
1: What is your message to your father? Because we are holding out hope. What is your message to your father, to others in that region, your aunt, the family friend as well?
19: Yeah, I mean, it's, you know, probably the obvious. Just hold on. People are looking for you. People are waiting for you to come home. You know, it's impossibly difficult. I just have no idea where they are. We have no just hopefully they drove away. I don't know. I guess the message to him would just be just hold on another couple of days. People are looking for you.
1: Absolutely. Sunny Patel, thank you so much for giving us some of your time. We wish you and your family the absolute

0: Absolute best. Thank you.
1: Thank you.
0: Well, after the break, a dire AI warning. Dozens of tech companies coming together to sound the alarm. And lions on the loose in Indiana. The hunt right now for a 300-pound lioness and her cub.
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13: I have a dream that one day this nation will rise up and live out the true meaning of its creed. We hold these truths to be self-evident that all men are created equal.
0: Today, thousands of people again descending on the National Mall, more than 60 years after Reverend Martin Luther King Jr. delivered his famous words on the steps of the Lincoln Memorial. Today's Defend the Vote rally comes 63 years to the day after the original March on Washington, this time with fencing around the reflecting pool and armed National Guard members patrolling the area. It also follows the Supreme Court's decision limiting the 1965 Voting Rights Act and the Republican-led congressional redistricting efforts that civil rights group warn is harming the right to vote for millions. Senior congressional correspondent Joe Khalil is live there on the National Mall. So, Joe, what are people out there telling you about why they came out today?
1: In 1963, and demanded that America live up to its promise.
14: Well, do you want to say this is the second to last speaker here? We have heard from Al Sharpton, Bernie Sanders, AOC. We've heard from members of the King family, Martin Luther King Jr.'s son and his granddaughter both spoke and gave addresses on that very same stage, those steps where 63 years ago today, Martin Luther King Jr. delivered the iconic I Have a Dream speech. Right now, they're about to wrap up. So this speech portion is going to be done in just a minute or so. And you can actually see it's kind of cleared out here. That's not from people leaving. That's from people, if you look down this way, filling up the corners because they are ready to begin marching. So there is going to be a march here that begins basically now, and they will go through Washington, D.C. And it's a good question you led with, Nicole, that what people here are talking about. The reason that this is, you may ask, 63 years isn't exactly a golden or silver 25, 50-year anniversary. The reason that this event is happening today, 63 years later, is in response to the Supreme Court decision from a few months ago that, in the view of everybody here, gutted the Voting Rights Act, and now you've got congressional districts in the South primarily that were majority black districts that for the first time are being divided up and redistricted, gerrymandered. And people here believe that that dilutes the black vote. And that is why they're here. They say that the work, the speech that MLK Jr. gave 63 years ago, that work continues now. I actually got a chance to meet with a man, he's 81 years old, who was a teenager but was here and listened to MLK Jr. give that speech, and he's here today. We asked him about how today compares and sort of the fight that he's advocating for now versus 1963. Here's what he told me.
15: No question about it. This is, in some sense, a resemblance of what happened some 63 years ago. It's tragic. It's tragic that we have a mentality in this country, a leadership in this country that's thriving to go backwards when we have spent so much of our blood and sweat and time in pushing this country forward.
14: So it was a treat to get to talk to someone who quite literally witnessed history there and is getting to relive it today. He also told me that in terms of the progress made, I said, what is similar today from what you saw in 1963? In a positive, he said, it was that it was such a diverse crowd there, young, old, all different races and backgrounds. And he said he experienced the same thing here today in this moment as people are fighting for voting rights. I know not everyone agrees with that reading of what came from the Supreme Court, but certainly a lot of passion and energy here today, Nicole, as they began, as we talked about, lining up toward the exits here, just getting ready now to begin their march. They're going to be taking the same steps, the same exact path that the 1963 March on Washington took, not a quarter million people, but thousands of people here that are going to be lining up and walking the streets very soon.
0: All right, Joe Khalil on the National Mall. Thank you. Still ahead, the investigation into the distribution of donated funds to victims of Maine's worst ever mass shooting.
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0: Maine's Government Oversight Committee is looking into how funds donated to victims of the worst mass shooting in state history were actually distributed. In October 2023, a gunman killed 18 people at a bowling alley and a restaurant in the city of Lewiston. The Maine Community Foundation said it raised nearly $7 million in donations after the shooting. Nearly $5 million of that went to victims' families and survivors, but it's what happened to the other $2 million that's the source of this new probe. The foundation says donors could choose where their money would go, directly to victims, families, and survivors, or to local nonprofits. That is now in dispute. News Nation's Rich McHugh has followed this from the start, joins us live. So, Rich, victim advocates continue questioning whether that process was fair. What more are you learning here?
29: That's right, Nicole. You know, this story continues. Since we've reported on this since last year, this story continues to strike a nerve with more Americans. Survivors and victims from the shooting continue to speak out. They're demanding accountability. And now elected officials in Maine are vowing to take a deeper look at this issue. You know, in the wake of Maine's worst mass shooting, 18 lives lost, Americans stepped up, donated $6.6 million. Amy Sussman, she lost her nephew, Max, in the shooting. A year later, discovered that $1.9 million went not to the victims, but to 29 different nonprofits, at least nine of them immigrant-focused, all of it orchestrated by a local nonprofit called the Maine Community Foundation. Sussman has been trying to get attention ever since, trying without success to get the attention of Governor Janet Mills.
2: They raised money for nonprofits on the backs of 18 people who were murdered.

0: frustration and concern people have with how MCF both took in funds and distributed those funds.
1: And now Maine State Representative John Eder is calling for an investigation.
2: The committee has requested the Attorney General to look at the issue of whether or not our government oversight committee has purview into the Maine Community Foundation's administration of the victims, the Lewiston Auburn area broader recovery victims fund, which was promised to the victims that 100% of the proceeds that were raised would go to them. And that rather than that, one third fully has gone to area nonprofits that have used it toward pet projects. And several of these nonprofits have been identified for fraud.
1: Now, since we began our reporting on this last year, the Maine Community Foundation has declined all of our requests for an interview, but say they were clear from the outset that there were two different funds and their, quote, communication to the recipients of the Victims and Families Fund regarding contributions referred to that fund only. But that document, which Amy Sussman referenced, along with other emails we have obtained, say it very clearly that 100% of the donations go to victims and survivors of the shooting. We have asked the Maine Community Foundation for yet another interview and comment about this current story and have yet to hear back. Nicole?
3: All right. Investigative correspondent Rich McHugh, thank you. Well, still to come, the fate of Lindsey Clancy in the hands of the jury. The evidence they've asked to see as they deliberate her guilt or innocence. And the hunt for a 300-pound lioness and her cub reportedly roaming in Indiana. How law enforcement is working to track them down.
4: Trash talking.
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5: Now, Verdict Watch, the fate of Lindsay Clancy in the hands of the jury. Did the Massachusetts mother know right from wrong when she killed her three children?
6: This young lady did nothing wrong in her life.
7: You know to a moral certainty, she is guilty.
5: Plus, America's space heroes. President Trump honoring the Artemis II crew on their historic mission around the moon. What it means for the future of NASA as the space race heats up.
8: From the cabin of integrity here as we surpass the furthest distance humans have ever traveled from planet Earth.
5: And new flooding fears in already devastated Nepal. The race against time in the desperate search for survivors, with hundreds still missing, including Americans, and the danger far from over.
9: There are families that are, like, associated with this. There are families that are suffering. There are, like, real people that are actually really hurting from this.
10: Thank you so much for staying with us. I'm Nicole Bradley, live in Chicago. We do begin this hour in Texas, where President Trump today honored the astronauts of the historic Artemis II mission, which traveled around the far side of the moon earlier this year, marking the farthest human spaceflight in history. The four astronauts who took part in that mission being awarded the Congressional Space Medal of Honor, joining an exclusive club of just 30 others who've received the recognition over the past 50 years. White House correspondent Kelly Meyer joins us live. So, Kelly, the president also sharing some news about U.S. space exploration and training.
11: Yeah, President Trump said the U.S. will return astronauts to the lunar surface before his term ends. And he described plans for the permanent American settlement on the moon, followed by a mission to Mars. The president said in his inaugural address a year and a half ago that it is America's, quote, manifest destiny to send astronauts to plant the American flag on Mars. The president also announced he would sign an executive order beginning the process of creating a U.S. Space Academy, which he said would train future Space Force members, engineers, and civil space industry workers.
12: I will sign an executive order to begin the process of creating a new national academy. It's called the U.S. Space Academy. That's a big deal. So you think of West Point, and you think of Annapolis, and you think of the Air Force Academy, and you think of the Coast Guard Academy. It's great. They're all great. But we're going to have now a Space Force. But it'll serve both the United States Space Force as well as NASA and the civilian spaceflight industry, and it'll attract, train, and graduate the very best of our nation. And our nation really has to offer.
11: So President Trump also said NASA has begun work on a nuclear-powered interplanetary spacecraft planned for a 2028 Mars mission.
12: We're going to be looking at Mars very shortly. In fact, you're already partially there. A lot of work's been done, and that seems to be the next frontier. You'll be stopping on the moon, and you're going to be going to Mars. But NASA has already begun to work on the first ever nuclear-powered interplanetary spacecraft, which will launch in 2028 on a mission to Mars. This ship will be among the first of what will ultimately be a massive American star fleet, making space travel almost as common as ocean travel today.
11: And, of course, what the president was there for, awarding the Congressional Space Medal of Honor to the four astronauts behind the historic Artemis II mission, which sent humans around the moon for the first time in more than 50 years. Nicole.
10: All right. Kelly Meyer live for us there at the White House. Kelly, thank you. Well, President Trump this week escalating his trade war with Canada, now officially renaming Lake Ontario to Lake America by way of a new executive order. That was just yesterday. Today, the president, as you know, is in Texas. And in addition to honoring the Artemis astronauts, he's also on the campaign trail, boosting Republicans' midterm results. Or hoping to. Plenty to get to as we welcome in our Friday political panel to look at both sides. I'm joined by Democratic strategist Mally Smith and Republican strategist Loretta Lepore. Thanks to you both for your time today. So, Loretta, let's start with you. President Trump escalating this trade war with Canada, signing this executive order, which now changes the name of Lake Ontario to Lake America. Let's listen to some of what he said yesterday in the Oval Office.
12: So the lake change, Lake of America, was something I've been thinking about for a long time, actually. As you know, we took something called the Gulf of Mexico. We changed it, and now it's very routinely the Gulf of America. So if you think about it, we have a gulf and we have a lake. Now all we need is an ocean. So maybe we'll have to change the name of the Atlantic and or the Pacific.
10: All right, Loretta, so there is criticism coming from both sides of the aisle on this. Vermont's Republican governor called it, quote, petty and disappointing, saying we should be at the negotiating table. Loretta, is this name change what the president should be focusing on right now?
13: No. And simple answer, no. This is not productive to the trade talk dialogue, nor is it productive for those American families and businesses that are going to be impacted by this trade dispute with our closest ally, actually, our northern neighbor. There's a lot of the industries in particular that these trade talks are circled around, dairy, agriculture, energy, steel. These are industries in which they will have impacts to the Midwestern states, where there are not only economic ramifications, but also political ramifications. There are tough races there, and Republicans and Democrats are going to have to speak to why tariffs in both directions are a good thing at this time or why they're not.
10: Also, Mally, over to you. As a Democratic strategist, what do you make of this in the middle, as Loretta pointed out, in the middle of this renewed trade war and in the middle of an actual war with Iran?
14: Well, Nicole, I'm waiting for in Trump's final year for him to rename New Mexico to New America. I don't know how many things we can rename at this point, but even though this is humorous in its stupidity, what's not humorous is how this is affecting Americans. We should not be creating a trade war with our second largest trading partner in Canada. President Trump's tariffs this last year, which were ruled illegal by the Supreme Court, by the way, cost $2,500 for the average American family. It's estimated that his new tariffs are going to cost $1,200 this upcoming year. So President Trump's tariffs are raising costs on Americans. This all comes on the heels of a PC inflation report that came in this week that showed inflation was at 3.7%, hotter than what was expected. So President Trump is going to troll us into poverty if he does not slow down and get back to the negotiating table and end this senseless trade war.
10: All right, so Loretta, back over to you. Let's talk mail-in ballots. So as of this morning, a federal judge again blocked the president's order. This has truly gone back and forth at least three times in the past week alone. If this is ultimately allowed to move forward, do you think it could backfire for the president? Because we know he many times votes by mail himself, in addition to lots of other Republicans.
13: You know, in reality, I just don't see how this can actually happen in the time frame that we have. I suspect we're going to see continuous litigation for weeks to come because the amount of time left would just not be enough. We would have tremendous chaos throughout our election in November. Secretaries of state across the country are getting ready to mail out ballots, and the plan by the administration would require them to do very certain things with regard to the ballots, the envelopes, how the post office service, how the postal service would process those ballots. It's just not viable in the time amount that we have. And if it does go through, it would just be detrimental to, I think, the American electoral process in general.
10: So Mally, over to you. I mean, do you think one side would benefit more if this order does ultimately move forward?
14: Well, let me state simply, I think this order is not going to move forward. So I think that's a bit of a moot point because legally it's not sound. And it's been established that states, for the most part, run elections, and this would be a massive overstep by the Trump administration. But what I think it shows you is that the Trump administration is historically unpopular, and instead of reckoning with the fact that inflation has gone up, that jobs are harder to find, and that the president is focused on building monuments to himself that will later be torn down, he is attacking our voting system by raiding registration groups in Ohio, trying to prevent people from voting by mail, even though he votes by mail, and sending ICE to the polls. All of these things are to scare voters to not vote because he knows that he will be held accountable this November.
10: All right, Loretta, back over to you. So again, we've talked about the fact that President Trump is in Texas today, honoring the astronauts, but also to stump for Republican U.S. Senate candidate Ken Paxton. A Texas public opinion research poll released just yesterday shows the state attorney general is actually trailing Democratic state representative James Tallarico right now by 7 points. So Paxton is seen by many as a controversial candidate, but he is the Republican nominee. This is who the voters chose. Do you think President Trump's support, because his approval numbers right now aren't great at the moment, do you think he's a liability or an asset for Ken Paxton?
13: Well, I think Ken Paxton is the liability for Ken Paxton, not the president per se. I think the reason that Ken Paxton is the nominee at this point is because the president got him over that threshold. And I think it's not surprising right now that Tallarico is in the lead. This is going to be a tough state, and this is going to go down to the wire. And Republicans knew as soon as Ken Paxton became the nominee that there was going to need to be a tremendous amount of effort and money spent in Texas to get him over the finish line. This could be one of those states that we could see an unexpected outcome come election day.
10: All right. So, Mally, I mean, listen, Texas, at least, for however long, is pretty reliably red. Do you think that this time could actually be different, though, for Democrats in Texas?
14: I do. I think it's going to be a close race, but I think Tallarico can win. Now, let me be clear. I think also Ken Paxton can win. Even though Ken Paxton is an incredibly flawed candidate, Texas is a red state. But Tallarico is raising a ton of money, and the litany of Ken Paxton scandals, ranging from being impeached by his own party to letting a sex offender walk free because he was friends with the sex offender's child rapist's lawyer, are pretty damning. And that's going to be tough for him to get through. I think he hopes that Texas being a red state, they hold their nose and vote for him. But that's going to be a tough sell, especially because I think this overall year and political environment is going to be pretty blue as well.
10: All right. We will certainly see what happens. Mally Smith, Loretta Lepore, thanks to you both.
14: Thank you.
13: Thank you.
10: But we are still on verdict watch in the Lindsey Clancy murder trial. Early this morning, the jury sending a note to the judge asking for more information related to Clancy's medication bottles and the knife she used in her suicide attempt. Clancy is facing 3 counts of first-degree murder and the deaths of her children, plus additional charges for how they were killed. Clancy's case has caused debates on women's health, the defense saying she was suffering from postpartum psychosis. The prosecution says she planned the killings and is criminally liable. Senior national correspondent Brian Enten is outside of the courthouse. So, Brian, the wait continues at this point.
15: Yeah, the wait continues, Nicole. We've kind of been, I just keep turning around to see if there's any activity. They took a break. The jury took a break for lunch that ended at 2 o'clock, so just about 12 minutes ago. They started deliberating again. They don't deliberate through lunch. They get to order lunch and then sort of have a break from the deliberations. The most interesting thing today you mentioned was earlier when they asked the judge to see the pills and the pill bottles and the knife. Which you can kind of read into why they may have wanted to do that. Maybe the pills, seeing the different kinds that she had and the different doses. The knife, I'm still trying to wrap my mind around why they'd want to see the knife that she used to cut herself, Lindsey Clancy. But deliberations ongoing. Kevin Reddington, the defense attorney for Lindsey Clancy, was outside earlier. This is what he said.
16: Well, she's nervous. Like I've said before, she's very just sad, scared. She's the same she's been forever.
15: So now we wait to see, could there be a verdict before the end of the day today? You know, sometimes in the past trials I've covered, jurors want to be done by the weekend. You know, they've been doing this for 5 weeks. Are they going to want to finish this up and be done in time for the weekend and move on, possibly? Or is this case just so complex, Nicole, that they will either deliberate into the weekend or take the weekend off and pick up again on Monday? All of those things we should be finding out probably sometime in the next 2 hours or so.
10: Nicole? All right. So we know the Clancy supporters have really been present throughout so much of this trial. We're now in the first full day of deliberations. What's the scene like today?
15: Yeah, there's been some supporters coming in and out, kind of walking through all the media tents. It's been relatively quiet today. You can see in this video the field where the supporters normally gather is pretty much empty. I imagine that will change, though, when word comes down that there's movement or there's a verdict. But right now, everybody's just kind of on pins and needles waiting to see what happens next.
10: Brian Enten, live for us there in Plymouth, Massachusetts. Thank you. Well, still to come, the desperate search for survivors in Nepal, with hundreds still missing, including Americans, and a threat that's far from over.
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10: The Canadian Broadcasting Corporation is facing criticism today over a leaked memo reportedly instructing staffers not to refer to September 11th as terrorist attacks. Reports say the newsroom's guidance is to describe the events factually, including saying hijackings resulted in plane crashes in New York, Washington, and Pennsylvania. The editorial policy says the word terrorism can be politically charged. Nearly 3,000 people were killed on September 11th, 25 years ago, after a group of Al-Qaeda extremists hijacked four planes. Dozens of tech company leaders are sounding the alarm about AI-enabled cyber attacks in the very near future. Tech execs now pushing for stronger security measures at the ground and government levels to keep key systems from becoming more susceptible to these attacks. Correspondent Alex Capriello joins us live. So, Alex, what kinds of threats are we talking about?
1: Yeah, so these AI industry leaders say criminals are getting way more advanced and will likely tap in and cause chaos to some of our most essential services. Think like the hospitals that care for us, or the water that we drink, the infrastructure that powers our phones, our computers, and our TV sets. That's why this collective call to action is going out now, and they say that the time to act is right now before it's too late. More than 100 companies signed on to this letter, warning there's an incredibly limited window to strengthen these defenses, and that the threat is expected to grow in the coming months. They write, "We have a limited window to strengthen cyber defenses. Today's AI advances are already giving defenders new ways to fix weaknesses that have accumulated for years. If we act decisively, we can use the defender's window to make our digital world much more secure." Consider this, Nicole. A number of these companies penning this letter already own some of our most private information. Credit card companies like Visa and MasterCard, tech giants like Google and Microsoft, and then financial institutions like Robinhood and Citibank. They've all signed on to this urgent warning.
10: All right, so Alex, what are these companies suggesting we actually do?
1: Yeah, so the companies say every organization, every company and government needs to work together on this, and also to take a good hard look at the way we've been protecting ourselves from cyber criminals, because it's just not cutting it anymore. In specific, decision makers should be surging money, tools, and resources toward their security teams to beef up already existing infrastructure. And they say this needs to be a global response, ensuring that there's cooperation from everyone. But perhaps the biggest irony, and maybe not all that surprising, is that they say we need to empower more AI to protect from the AI that's actually being used against us. Basically, fight fire with fire. But one AI expert we spoke to says the very companies that are warning us of the dangers of AI are the very people who put us in this situation in the first place.
2: AI companies are like, AI is the problem. What's the solution? More AI.
10: Right.
2: But more AI is not the solution here.
10: What is the solution?
2: The solution is to stop making more powerful AI systems. So all of this happened because very recently we got to a point where these AI systems are basically too powerful for our existing, you know, cyber defense infrastructure.
1: Yeah, it's very clear we're in a very tough situation here with this emerging technology. But back to that letter, essential services should be fortified first, they write, prioritizing the most vulnerable weaknesses. And the knowledge of what works, and maybe more importantly than that, what doesn't work, needs to be shared as quickly as possible so we can all build upon it.
10: All right. Alex Capriello, thank you. Well, up next, hundreds of survivors still missing after that massive flooding in Nepal, the desperate search and rescue underway as the clock ticks on more possible flooding. And lions on the loose in Indiana, the hunt right now for a 300-pound lioness and her cub.
3: Down by one with only 10 seconds to go. 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
32: We saw the gush of water all the way, dirty mud, you know, rising all the way four-story high. We ran for our life. 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
12: We're hearing more of the terrifying stories from survivors of the catastrophic flash flooding in Nepal. Crews still desperately searching for signs of life within the mountains of mud left behind. The death toll has eclipsed 500. More than 1,400, though, are still missing, including about 90 American tourists. News Nation's Nancy Liu joins us live. Nancy, it is a race against the clock at this point.
33: That's right, Nicole, and sadly, hope is fading. Rescue operations, they are continuing, but with risky stormy conditions, everyone is on high alert right now. The U.S. State Department says it's working closely with Nepali and Chinese authorities, telling News Nation it's not aware of any American deaths at this point, but among the more than 2,000 people missing, at least 90 Americans who remain unaccounted for. The official death toll, this just went up in the past hour. It is currently at 575. New satellite imagery shows the full extent of the devastation. Miles of land along the river now covered in a deep layer of sludge. And that haze that you see in the after photos, that's actually dirt and dust from the glacial collapse. Here in the U.S., those with ties to Nepal and Tibet organizing fundraisers to get aid to the region. In New York City, hundreds gathered for a candlelight vigil to honor those killed. Leaders in the Nepali community expressed their condolences and called for New Yorkers to help with relief efforts. We're seeing similar gatherings in other cities across the country, including Chicago, Charlotte, Las Vegas. Many people still trying to come to terms with the devastation.
0: Knowing that they were in that area and seeing the people running in the video and just like the sheer size of the flood and like the way it came over the building, it was really graphic. And
33: California also has a significant population of Nepali residents with a major community center up in the San Francisco Bay Area. So fundraisers are planned here in California as well. Nicole?
12: All right. So, Nancy, was there any way to predict this? And what more do we know about that initial glacier collapse?
33: Well, scientists, Nicole, they're still trying to figure out what triggered that initial collapse. But unfortunately, there really isn't anything that could have prevented this. The Himalayas, they're covered in massive glaciers, and gravity alone could bring them down at any point. Researchers hope to find a better way to estimate when they might collapse, but officials are getting a better idea of the scale of the avalanche. The U.S. Geological Survey says it took about 90 seconds from the moment the glacier detached to when it landed, almost 20,000 feet below. American researchers have a good estimation on how massive that avalanche was.
15: Preliminary estimates from the USGS based on the seismic signals is that it could be upwards of 100 million cubic meters of material. So one cubic meter is about the size of a washing machine. So if you can imagine 100 million washing machines moving downslope, that's a pretty substantial amount of material.
33: And as scientists continue to investigate the collapse, they're going to try to determine if there were any missed warning signs ahead of the avalanche, and that's to hopefully try and prevent tragedy for humanity in the future. Nicole?
12: Absolutely. All right, Nancy Liu, thank you. Well, this region of South Asia is a global destination for avid hikers, for religious pilgrimages, especially along the primary route between Nepal and Tibet, meaning the impact of the devastation stretches far beyond Nepal's borders. Jitendra Patel is among the 90 missing Americans. Last hour, I spoke to his son, now desperately searching for his father, who was part of a group that had just crossed into Tibet when those waters came rushing in.
17: Drive from Nepal to Mount Kailash, and it's a spiritual pilgrimage, basically, that thousands, if not tens of thousands of people go on, because it's supposedly the home of Lord Shiva. So it's a major cultural destination and a spiritual destination, and it was certainly a spiritual trip that he was on, along with my aunt and that other family friend. So for something like this to have been on that trip is almost unfathomable.
12: Absolutely. Has there been any communication with your aunt or with the family friend?
17: No, they were all together. They were all at the border. From what we understand, my cousin had a tracker on her mom, who is the family friend. And the last known location was basically at ground zero, was at the immigration checkpoint or right around it. So that viral video of that, you know, that big white building that gets toppled over is the checkpoint, from what I understand, or is immigration into Tibet. So they were there. Yep, that video right there.
12: Okay.
17: Which makes it, you know, hard to watch every time. It's impossible to understand that they were there, not, you know, 45 minutes maybe prior to what's occurring in this video.
12: It is so difficult to watch that video, Sunny. We know it is important to remain hopeful, to remain positive. What are you feeling right now?
17: Yeah, it's getting harder by the hour. You know, we know my dad wouldn't give up for sure. And again, he was on a spiritual trip. So we're trying to find some way to keep hope and faith alive. But with every passing minute, hour, certainly it gets more difficult, considering it's been 2 days now. You know, we kind of would have hoped we would have heard from somebody by now at this point. So, you know, we certainly don't want to think about the worst case scenario, even though if it is the most likely scenario, but we're hoping that there's some chance that they, you know, got in their car and started driving up north to their next stop in Saga, which is like 6 or 7 hours away. We know for sure they didn't make it there, but you know, best case at this point would be that they're on a road somewhere with road closures or something, and they just got far enough away from the flooding to just be stranded somewhere and just waiting for search and rescue at this point.
12: Absolutely, because there is that 45-minute window. Sunny, right. We know that that video is so, so difficult to watch, and knowing where your father was, 45 minutes before it hit, what was your reaction when you did see the images of that massive wall of water rushing in?
17: Yeah, I was in a car in Chicago heading downtown to a conference, and I saw the video, and it was, I've never seen anything like it. It was devastating. And I remember thinking, Jesus, nobody's going to survive that, right? And that was my first initial reaction on seeing it. And I actually, a buddy of mine that I work with sent it to me also. And it was just like, it was just pure devastation. And then I saw the location of it. And then I texted my mom and I was like, hey, dad's not here, right? Just making sure, because this video is insane. And then my mom responded and said, I was, you know, kind of hoping you didn't see this, because she was home in Merrick, in New York, watching the news. And, you know, she said that's exactly where they were. So at that point, my heart kind of sank, and everything, perspective, everything just kind of shifted in that moment. Went back home, my wife and I and our baby, got on a flight to Merrick to be with my mom on Wednesday evening.
12: What is your message to your father? Because we are holding out hope. What is your message to your father, to others in that region, your aunt, the family friend as well?
17: Yeah, I mean, it's, you know, probably the obvious. Just hold on. People are looking for you. People are waiting for you to come home.
12: And that was, again, Sunny Patel. Coming up, the multimillion-dollar contract just awarded for those electric shock gloves to be worn by ICE officers. And the hunt for a 300-pound lioness and her cub reportedly roaming, and where law enforcement is working to track them down.
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4: We got a call from a citizen right down the road here that he looked out his back window and seen what appeared to be a lioness and a cub moving through his property.
5: You heard that right. Reports of a lioness and her 150-pound cub on the loose in Indiana. A call came into the Madison County Sheriff's Office reporting, a man reporting he saw what appeared to be a 300-pound lion wearing a blue harness and her cub wandering through the area's cornfields. Officials began searching for the exotic cats yesterday, but so far have come up short. Now, keep in mind, there are no reports of any missing big cats from area sanctuaries or zoos. So let's bring in Madison County Sheriff, Sheriff John Beeman. Sheriff, thank you so much for giving us some of your very valuable time today. First, are there any actual images of these alleged missing big cats?
4: There are not. It was just based off the citizen sighting the animals.
5: Okay, so has law enforcement been able to actually verify and confirm these sightings from this person who called it in?
4: No. We found the witness to be credible. We had an officer down there, spoke with him, and, you know, he certainly knew the difference between a bobcat, a mountain lion, and an African lion. So we took it at face value. We, you know, got some officers down the area searching down there, both our side of the county line and the Hancock County folks and the Indiana State Police were out there assisting us as well.
5: All right. So you say that you guys are taking this seriously. You went ahead and let the public know. So is this an official be on the lookout alert?
4: Yes, we have asked the local media here to post, to ask the citizens, check your home security cameras and your game trail footage and things like that. So maybe we can get a sighting, and that way we'll have a more concentrated area to bring resources into search. We've been in contact with a big cat sanctuary here in Indiana, and they are available to come assist us in that.
5: And so, Sheriff, I do have to ask you, what was your first reaction? Because I know when I saw this come into our email yesterday, I thought, well, there's no way that this can be real. But apparently it is. What was your initial reaction?
4: Well, you don't get calls very often that are an African lion may be prowling around your county. But, you know, we do have some folks that tend to embellish things they see, and we deal with them quite a bit. But this individual is very credible. We took it serious, and it's a large agricultural area down there. I mean, we got corn 10 foot tall, and the soybeans are 3 feet tall, so it's pretty easy to lose a lioness and her cub out there and all that.
5: So when this first came out yesterday, Sheriff, no area animal sanctuaries or zoos or anything had reported missing animals, which one would assume that maybe that's where they came from. Has that changed today?
4: No, nothing's changed. We hope that if there was an owner, even an undocumented owner of one of these big cats, would come forward saying that's their pet and here's how we catch them. That's not happened yet. We have reached out to the sanctuary just in case we do get this animal located some area and then have them come in and be the professionals on how to deal with capturing that animal.
5: All right. So, Sheriff, you know, we're here in Chicago. I have to tell you, if there were a lioness and her cub missing, I would imagine it would be spotted very quickly. Kind of describe the terrain where this search is ongoing and where the sightings were.
4: Well, it's down to the southern end of our county, and that's very heavily agricultural areas. I mean, hundreds of acres of corn, stretching, from county road to county road, and that's a mile. And soybeans the same way. And then you do have a lot of wooded area in that area. There's a couple of waterways that move through there. It's going to be pretty easy for them to stay hidden because you could drive down the road for a mile and not see anything but corn on both sides of you unless you're at the right place at the right time for those animals to cross your path. You're just not going to see them out there.
5: So if this is real, Sheriff, I mean, our first responders, our crews equipped to bring in these animals without having to potentially kill them.
4: Well, that's what we want to do, is at least get a location of where they're at, get the sanctuary people on their way. At least we can keep it contained and make sure the citizens are safe and they're not. Best case scenario was if someone located them in a fenced in area or they found them in one of their outbuildings or something like that, where we get them secured and then let the professionals do their thing on removing large cats.
5: Madison County, Indiana Sheriff John Beeman. Sheriff, thank you so much for your time today. Really appreciate it.
4: You're very welcome. Thank you.
5: Still to come, the multi-million dollar contract awarded for a new weapon in the ICE arsenal, electric shock gloves. And Oklahoma police getting a very big surprise while serving an eviction notice. They were met by a man with a makeshift flamethrower.
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1: Immigration and Customs Enforcement just awarding a multi-million dollar no-bid contract to a Kentucky company for thousands of electric shock gloves for officers. The gloves are intended as a tool that delivers a non-lethal but still painful electric shock. Senior Border Correspondent Allie Bradley is live for us in Del Rio, Texas. So, Allie, there's already been some widespread backlash over these gloves.
2: Yeah, as you might imagine with something like this, right, Nicole? Well, ICE is spending nearly $17 million on this new use of force tool. It's a glove that can deliver a shock with just the touch of a button. So the agency awarding this $16.7 million contract to Kentucky-based Compliant Technology for 6,000 pairs of the generated low output voltage emitter or glove devices, which look and function like normal patrol gloves until an officer activates the electrical mode. Now, ICE says they could be used during arrests while transporting combative detainees and during civil disturbances when someone is actively or even passively resisting. The idea, according to ICE, is to gain control quickly without escalating to more serious force. A DHS source telling News Nation that training started earlier this month and argues the glove can actually be safer than a taser, pointing out that someone who is running when they're tased can fall face first onto the pavement, adding, quote, "These are really a safer, more low-impact alternative and help protect the public, the aliens, and our officers." The source also says assaults on officers are up more than 1,600% compared with the same period under the Biden administration. A law enforcement expert spoke about the technology and the benefits and says it comes with a level of accountability.
4: By the way, when the officer uses this glove, he'll be able to go plug the glove into the computer and download all the uses by the serial number of that device. Uh-huh. So it has transparency, it has accountability, and our best salespeople are actually the agencies using our product because we're saving millions of dollars right now to taxpayers because that we're getting word from anywhere from county commissioners to police chiefs that we're reducing uses of force anywhere from 76 to 90%.
2: But the purchase is already facing significant pushback. 16 Democratic senators are urging ICE to scrap the plan, questioning whether the agency can safely deploy the devices and demanding more transparency about training, oversight, and how every use of the gloves would be documented. DHS is defending the purchase meantime, calling efforts to block the equipment an attempt to undermine officer safety. The contract is covering the 6,000 devices along with support equipment and services over the next 6 months. Now, Nicole, when I talked with the chief of the El Paso sector just a couple of weeks ago about these gloves and asked him, is Border Patrol going to be seeing some kind of device like this in their kind of tool belt? And he said no agent has actually expressed that they want these kinds of devices because he says whenever they go out into the field, they go out with as little equipment as possible. So it's not likely something we'll see in the hands of Border Patrol anytime soon. Nicole.
1: All right. Allie Bradley live along our southern border. Thank you. Still to come, the makeshift flamethrower aimed at Oklahoma police who were trying to serve an eviction notice. And we'll show you a new flying hovercraft that could make personal flight a reality.
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12: Oh, pick up, pick up! Fire, fire, fire, pick up!
11: An Oklahoma man facing eviction using a homemade flamethrower as officers came to enforce the order. Authorities say the 60-year-old used an aerosol can and lighter to shoot flames at the officers earlier this month. A suspected explosive device was also seen inside of his unit. Police eventually getting the man outside. He was taken to a mental health facility for treatment. California investigators have identified the final victim of the Happy Face killer 34 years after her body was discovered. The Riverside County DA's office ID'd the woman as Lydia McWhorter, her body found along a highway in August of 1992. Keith Hunter Jesperson is currently serving multiple life sentences and has confessed to killing at least eight women between 1990 and 1995. A settlement reached in a lawsuit alleging a 22-year-old man died after riding a roller coaster at Six Flags Magic Mountain. The family of Christopher Hawley says he suffered a catastrophic brain injury in 2022 after the coaster X2 came to an abrupt halt. Terms of the settlement have not been disclosed. X2 is currently closed after another incident last month where emergency crews responded to a report of an unconscious person. A Chinese technology company is trying to make personal flight a reality. The personal craft by company CoolFly allows riders to stand strapped into a drone-like device as it hovers above the ground. The company says it currently allows for 11 minutes of airtime and hopes for mass production by the end of this year. And that's your news now in 90 seconds.
13: This is a prosecution that has ripped the soul out of this girl. How does this turn into this? How? Because of the damn medicine and the lousy medical care that she got.
14: She killed those kids as soon as he left. And when she got the call from him, she had already strangled them. She had complete control over her behavior and her emotions. She had a normal conversation with him because she didn't want him coming home because she needed to finish her plan.
15: Well, we are following the very latest out of Plymouth, Massachusetts, where we're on

0: verdict watch in the Lindsey Clancy murder trial. This morning, the jury sent a note to the judge asking for information on Clancy's medication and the knife she used on herself. Clancy is accused of murdering her three young children. She's facing three counts of first-degree murder plus additional charges. Our Brian Enton is live outside of the courthouse. He'll have an update in just moments. I'm Nicole Burley in Chicago. That does it for us. Thank you so much for watching this week. Connell McShane picks up our coverage right now from New York.
1: All right, News Nation live from New York following the breaking news on a Friday. Good to be with you. If there is a verdict in Massachusetts, we're going to have it for you. But in the meantime, let's get to all the news of the day. Here's the top three. And in the number three spot, we do have that verdict watch in the Lindsey Clancy trial. All right, her fate's in the hands of this jury. Defense claiming she suffered postpartum psychosis. The prosecution says she knew exactly what she was doing when she killed her three children. So what about the jury? Well, they have questions today, and we'll get to Brian Enton live at the courthouse with the latest reporting on that. Number two, the Fed chairman, Kevin Warsh, big speech today in Jackson Hole for him. He says inflation is still too high in this country. So does that mean his Fed will soon be raising interest rates? We're on it. And in the number one spot this hour, America's space race. The president honoring the Artemis II crew today at an event in Texas, vowing a permanent settlement on the moon, a mission to Mars, and also a new National Space Academy. So there was a lot there. White House correspondent Kelly Meyer has more on all of this. President's on his way back from Texas at this hour. Kelly joins us from the North Lawn. Good to see you. What's the latest?
2: Yeah, good to see you, Connell. Some out-of-this-world ideas, one may say. President Trump says the U.S. will return astronauts to the lunar surface before his term ends and describe plans for a permanent American settlement on the moon, followed by a mission to Mars. He had also said in his inaugural address a year and a half ago that it is America's manifest destiny to send astronauts to plant the American flag on Mars. He also announced that he would sign an executive order beginning the process of creating a U.S. Space Academy, which he said would train future Space Force members, engineers, and civilian space industry workers. On top of that, he also said NASA has begun work on a nuclear-powered interplanetary spacecraft planned for a 2028 Mars mission.
3: This ship will be among the first of what will ultimately be a massive American star fleet, making space travel almost as common as ocean travel today.
2: And really the purpose of this event was to present the Congressional Space Medal of Honor to the Artemis II crew. President Trump also got his own NASA blue crew jacket from the team there, Connell.
1: Yeah, kind of an interesting event. Didn't he speak to the astronauts, too, on the space station?
2: Yeah, that was a cool moment. The president was able to talk with those astronauts on the International Space Station. He told them about the event, how he signed that executive order, and he brought up some members of his their family and loved ones to say hello. And he also talked about the Space Force and how it's working with the military. This is what he had to say.
4: When you look at Venezuela, when you look at what we've done with the drug people coming in by boat and by land, frankly, that people don't know about so much, we get all that information from space.
2: And he invited them here to the White House when they get back, Connell.
1: All right, Kelly. Kelly Meyer's live at the White House for us in the News Center with us this afternoon. Meantime, we have News Nation contributor Lauren Wrights with me here in New York. SiriusXM host Dean Obadala joins us as well. I'm actually going to start with Lauren, Dean in the studio, and then we'll get to you when we turn to politics. You and I and Lauren can talk about space a little bit.
5: Oh, great.
1: This idea that we need a space academy, it's kind of interesting to me, like, that there would be like a West Point or an Annapolis of space.
5: You know, it's probably pretty forward-looking. I bet it's something we make fun of Trump for doing now, and future presidents, you know, infuse cash into it and make it something more advanced. I don't know enough about space itself and the science that's there and where we are in the long term mm-hmm. to comment on the development of it. I know it's expensive. I know it's technical. And so people going into these agencies are not typically all that political. They're experts
1: yeah.
5: and they're scientists and they have a military background.
1: What about space exploration in general? I mean, it's pretty aggressive today and saying what he wants to do or keep doing. And, you know, this is a
5: I think it's good.
1: China, Russia
5: yes,
1: story.
5: They're there.
1: Right?
5: They're there. And, you know, it's something that is a national security concern as much as it is a scientific inquiry into the universe. And so I think it's a good message to send, and it's very optimistic that not only are we starting to pay attention to this, but we're neck and neck with these people. And between private industry and the military, we have the people. We have the tech.
1: Now, instead of returning to politics, I want to bring Dean in on this right now, because the real reason the president went to Texas, Dean, was to raise money last night for Ken Paxton, okay, in the Senate race. So that gets us to the midterms. There's a couple of things. There's an interesting story. We could pop it up, I think, from The Hill, that some of the young voters, Gen Z, that supported the president and were part of his coalition the last time around are among those now starting to turn on him. And you wonder what that means for Republicans in the midterm. So let's get your view on that.
6: Sure. I think it's great for the Republicans. I'm really looking forward to it as a Democrat. The reality is large chunks of the American public have turned on Donald Trump because the economy is struggling. And so, you know, you see that Donald Trump won young men who were Gen Z, which is remarkable,
1: right,
6: in the 2024 election. And it was unheard of to think of that. That's turned. I mean, a lot of them went to Trump, not because they agreed with MAGA or not. At the job, they weren't getting jobs. The economy wasn't delivering for them. And they thought maybe Trump could change it. He hasn't delivered objectively. So they peeled away. And also for the young men, there's the bro factor. A lot of those guys, Joe Rogan, Andrew Schultz, Shane Gillis, and others who were touting Trump, have all to different degrees backed away, have not turned on Trump. So a lot of young men have lost their appeal, their affinity for Donald Trump. The question is, will they come out and vote for Democrats, or will they just stay home? That's the biggest question for Democrats. They got to get these people to come out and vote for Democrats.
1: What do you think, Lauren? I mean, 31% of Gen Z voters that went for Trump now say they regret the vote.
5: In the polling. So, you know, we really have to wait, and the turnout matters just as much as Dean says, because the election results show since 2020, these voters, working class voters, male voters, turning toward the Republican Party, and now polling shows they're really angry with Trump, and I completely understand why. But they very well might stay home, and that's a huge problem. Paxton was a terrible choice in Texas.
1: Right.
5: Cornyn would have had a better chance in the general election. But we also have to look at how the socialism trend and this wave taking place in the Democratic Party could turn those young voters and young men away, too.
1: But so Texas, should Republicans
5: full factors
1: legit be worried, Lauren, about Texas?
5: Yes, you should always be worried. I would say yes, always be worried. But Paxton's the reason.
1: I ask because I want to know if Dean's optimistic about Texas for real.
5: Sure,
1: this
5: he
1: time.
5: Is. And I bet he is.
1: I mean, Tallarico's a young guy, so maybe that's part of the story.
6: No. Well, the reason I'm optimistic, in the last two cycles, Ted Cruz was running, and at no time did Colin Allred or Beto O'Rourke lead Ted Cruz. As Democrats, we get excited when the gap was 3 points. We're like, he's only down by
1: it's
6: three
1: close,
6: or four.
1: Right.
6: In this one, Tallarico in a poll yesterday up by six. Another poll, University of Texas, up by three. We've never seen a Democrat leading 2 months out in a Texas race in decades, like in a race like this visible. So, look, I think there's well-founded excitement and well-founded concerns by Trump. Why is he in Texas? He knows Ken Paxton needs the help to raise money. This could be a close race. I think Tallarico could win, and I say that not just dreaming. I think there's a foundation for it this time.
1: All right. The other issue I really want to focus on for a few minutes here when we talk about midterms is the trade war. Not all renaming of lakes and all that kind of thing, but the focus on tariffs. It might matter in Texas. I think it might matter in a place like Michigan. If we pop up the Telestrator for a moment, we have a map of where the tariffs are hitting the hardest in the country. And just by household, Lauren, the state of Michigan, $5,619 per household is the cost that this new study is putting on the tariffs. That's the highest in the nation. It's a big state. What about this issue and the president's propensity for focusing on it ahead of the midterms?
5: It's a disaster. I mean, look, I love Dean. I think he's very smart. I told the control room to tell him that beforehand. I wish I could disagree with the Democrats on this, but tariffs are not conservative policy, and they're not good policy.
1: Well, are they going to hurt Republicans?
5: They are, of course. And it's just the messaging makes no sense leading up into the midterms, but they drive up prices. The only reason prices are not higher right now because of the existing tariffs is because productivity is so high, and the economy is roaring on other metrics.
1: I have speaking of metrics, I said Michigan, Dean, by the way, that was a very disarming comment, I think, that Lauren made. Don't let it get you, you know, you can still be,
5: you can still be
1: fired up, you still be aggressive just because you said you were smart. You are smart. Michigan, $5,600. Georgia, $4,700 per household, okay. Texas, about $3,200, $3,300 per household. And Pennsylvania, over $2,000 per household. So that's the tariff cost in these states. Is this going to be something Democrats take advantage of?
6: Of course they are, because affordability is the issue. You don't have to tell people it's because of a tariff or gas prices or Trump's war. They just know they're paying too much. There was a CBS poll a few weeks ago. 75% of Americans say their wages are not keeping up with inflation and the cost of goods. They hold the president responsible, especially when the president's party controls the House and the Senate. It doesn't matter if it's a Democrat or Republican president. They hold them responsible. So this midterm is going to be a referendum on Trump. He wants it to be. So do Democrats. We finally agree on something. We want the midterm to be a referendum on Donald Trump. And historically, it's telling us it's not going to go well for them. Two more months to go, but it doesn't look good at all. Strongly approve of Donald Trump is down to 18%. Strongly disapprove, 50%. And here's the bottom line, right, Connor. Connell, angry people always come out and vote in the midterm. They always do.
5: Just very quickly, I think another thing that's difficult for Trump is he campaigned on these tariffs. They have always been his economic policy. He cannot really back away from them now without it being a complete flip-flop.
1: But he doesn't have to talk about the Canada trade war every day or, you know, rename lakes and that kind of thing, Lauren, to be fair.
5: Yeah, he loves them, loves the tariffs.
1: I mean, that I don't think my take on that yesterday, Dean, was that it's not an issue that necessarily matters, you know, the Lake Ontario thing. But the idea that it brought this story up could matter politically in, like we said, Michigan or Maine or some of these other races.
6: It could. He could rename me before this segment is over. I mean, he just likes naming things. He's a remarkable guy. I don't know. I'm telling you, the Lake Ontario to Lake America thing, it really seems, I've got to be blunt here, almost, it doesn't make sense. Like, why are you bringing attention to a trade war that's not going well? The number one issue for people is the economy, it's jobs. A consumer confidence report came out today at University of Michigan. The number was 51. It was 74, that number, this weird index number, when Trump came to office. People are struggling. The games he's playing doesn't make sense. I don't know if it's political malpractice or no one can convince Trump of what the real focus should be is. I don't know. I don't know if it's him or the people around him. They're failing him. And Democrats are really poised to take advantage of it in about 66 days.
1: Thank you, Dean. Lauren says she'd love to disagree, but she just there's nothing there.
5: Thank you,
1: Lauren and Dean. We appreciate you both. It's just about 11 minutes past the hour, so we're just getting started here. We're moving to that Lindsey Clancy trial and to much more as we continue on News Nation Live.
7: Verdict Watch, a jury in Massachusetts deliberating the fate of Lindsey Clancy, the mom who killed her three children. Was it murder?
8: She knew the difference between right and wrong.
7: Or is she not responsible because of postpartum psychosis?
9: Because of the damn medicine and the lousy medical care that she got.
7: Rescue efforts continue in Nepal after a glacier collapse caused the catastrophic flooding. The death toll is rising and Americans are still among the missing. Big tech sounding the alarm on a potential cyber attack. They say that time is running out to prepare for an AI-enabled threat.
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11: To the jury deliberating the fate of Lindsay Clancy. They started off the day asking to see her medication bottles and also the knife that she had used in her suicide attempt. So let's bring in senior national correspondent Brian Enten, who's covering the trial from Plymouth, Massachusetts, joins us now as deliberations continue. And I wonder what stands out to you about those jury requests that we had earlier.
12: Yeah, it's interesting, Connell. I've been thinking a lot about it. They called the lawyers in and said they wanted to see the pill bottles and the knife. The only thing that I can think of, and I'm just speculating here, is that they are talking about the suicide attempt. Because remember, we know that she took pills and we know that she used that knife and that they were described as superficial wounds. She didn't even need stitches when she tried to take her life. So those are the only connections that I can see between the pill bottles and the knife that they may be interested in, but we just don't know. We've been waiting, Connell. You know, so far, no verdict, obviously. We don't know if they're going to go late into tonight or if they're going to take the weekend off or deliberate on the weekend. It's just been quiet the last couple of hours, but they've been inside working after lunch. I spoke to Kevin Reddington, the defense attorney, earlier today when he came out.
13: Well, she's nervous. Like I've said before, she's very just sad, scared. She's the same she's been forever.
12: So he was describing Lindsay Clancy's mood right now, saying that she's nervous. And people are just, you know, you got a lot of media out here. Everybody's just kind of keeping my eye on the door because, you know, when they had the question, it kind of happened fast. And then we all ran inside to see what was going on. So just on verdict watch right now, Connell.
11: Way these things work, I guess. 317 there in Massachusetts right now. So to your earlier point, they could, it's Friday. Would it be weird for them to go late? Or you even speculated that there's a possibility of some weekend deliberations?
12: Yeah, usually they've ended the days around 4:30. So I'm kind of suspecting around 4:30 we're going to get an idea if they're calling it for the day. I've seen juries work on the weekend. It's possible. My sense, though, here, the judge has ended every day at 4:30. I get the sense if they wrap, they may just come back Monday. But we should have the answer to that pretty soon.
11: All right, Brian, we'll be back with you. Of course, if anything happens at all, we'll be back to you right away. Brian Enten, Plymouth, Massachusetts. It's Margaret McLena joins us right now, former prosecutor, host of a podcast that's called It's a Crime. Welcome, Margaret. Good to see you on this case.
14: Hey, thanks for having me.
11: You're welcome. It's getting so much attention. So did you read in, you know, Brian and I were just talking about the fact day two of deliberations, jury comes back, wants to see the pill bottles and the knife that Lindsay Clancy used in her suicide attempt. What did you make of that?
14: Well, I think Reddington pointed to the knife as graphic evidence of Lindsay's profound mental illness. Like, so he was trying to say, you know, this was a real a suicide attempt. I'm used to saying S because live stream, you can't say that. But I think that the jury wanted to see all of the evidence. They know how important this case is. And I understand that the jury foreperson is someone that listened very attentively. She's an older woman in her 70s. She took a lot of notes. So I wouldn't be surprised if she's leading the jury to go through every bit of evidence. And remember, they didn't have the knife in the jury deliberation room because it's deemed, you know, not a safe thing to have in case jurors start stabbing each other. And then the pill bottles. But I think the pill bottles is very important because the issue is, you know, some of the people in my chat, for example, are blaming Lindsay Clancy because they feel that she didn't do enough to help herself. So they're going to be looking at those pill bottles. Is this a did she really take the Mahlers, as the prosecution is saying? Did she take some, then not take others? Was she really under a toxic, so much medication that it ultimately caused her to go into psychosis, as Reddington wants them to believe? So they're really, I think, zoning in on the issue. Was she in full-fledged psychosis? Was she in a psychotic state, as Dr. Resnick, who is the leading expert for the defense, or was she severely depressed? Yet at the time she committed the acts, did she have that rational thought? Was she, the voices didn't tell her how to do it, why to do it, right, and where to do it in the basement, right? So I think they're looking at that.
11: That's interesting. The other thing with juries, you try to read, I know it's all speculative, but even just in listening to Brian, who's great in reporting on these cases, he said something earlier that caught my attention. He says, well, they're professionally dressed, and then you were saying how they're attentive. And so I just, you know, I don't know what that means. Maybe nothing, I guess. But the idea that this is a serious jury seems to be what people keep coming back to. What does that mean?
14: Well, sometimes when they're, first of all, it's a Friday. And as a trial lawyer, I know Fridays are a big day because people don't really want to go into the weekend and then come back as a juror on a Monday. Mm-hmm. I was actually believe it or not, I'm a lawyer, but I was a member of a federal jury here in Massachusetts. We deliberated all week and we actually came out with a verdict on a Friday, which is kind of interesting. But in this case, we know it's a big high profile case. There's cameras. Are they dressing up just in case they're being interviewed? And I believe the Karen Reed jury may have done the same thing. They looked nicer on the day that they were returning the verdict. Same back in the day, I covered the Whitey Bulger trial every single day.
11: Wow.
14: And I felt, yeah. So that jury dressed up nicely on the final day, as I recall. So I don't know. But I've said all along that based on what I've heard about this particular jury, I think that they're methodically going to go through the evidence. I didn't think that they would come back with a verdict until at least next Wednesday, because you've got three beautiful children who are victims here.
11: Yes.
14: And my heart goes out to the victims, and they've got it. They're thinking of that, I think, and they're doing justice to the case, even if they maybe they're leaning towards the defense, but they still have to go through the evidence.
11: So much expert testimony,
14: yeah,
11: and, you know, conflicting testimony, back mm-hmm. and forth, battle of experts. And there's a number of options, which I think is interesting. Actually,
14: yeah,
11: these pictures are even tough, aren't they, to look at? But let's,
14: yes,
11: let me bring up the telestrator for a moment and just go through this, speaking of methodically, if we can. So the charges, three counts of first-degree murder, three counts of the strangulation or suffocation, assault, and battery with a dangerous weapon. But if you look at the actual options that the jury has to choose from, it breaks down in first- and second-degree murder. There's this option in here that has really gotten a lot more attention now the last couple of days, manslaughter, okay? Obviously,
14: yeah,
11: we talked already about not guilty by reason of lack of criminal responsibility. The fifth one we could put up is just not guilty, period, where, you know, that would be just a release. But what about,
14: yeah,
11: manslaughter as an option?
14: Well, that carries up to 20 years here in Massachusetts. And if she did get manslaughter, Lindsay would be up for parole well before the 20 years. I mean,
11: yeah,
14: if she got the max. But manslaughter takes the real malice of aforethought out of it. So basically, you're looking at if you think of involuntary manslaughter, for example,
11: right,
14: would be, let's say you drank too much and caused a car accident. And, that would be vehicular homicide, but kind of along the same lines.
11: But can you see any argument,
14: you know,
11: for something in this case where it wouldn't be intentional, but, does that not fit, or is it basically murder and or not guilty because she can't be held criminally responsible?
14: I honestly don't think it fits very well. I think it's got to be one or the other. You buy into the Commonwealth's theory of first degree murder, and it's clearly with extreme atrocity and cruelty. I mean, obviously the way she did this, right? So I think.
11: So just a question: if she knew what she was doing, and if she knew right from wrong.
14: Well, it's a question 100%, but sometimes jurors look at it like, well, we have these three beautiful victims, so maybe there is a lesser included. We're not going to nail her with first-degree murder, which we know she'll be, you know, in jail for the rest of her life, no parole, but maybe there is some punishment, so it gives the jury a chance to still find her guilty of something, like we saw in the Karen Reed case, right?
11: Yeah.
14: The Karen Reed trial? Ultimately, they got guilty of OUI. But here, so sometimes that's what defense attorneys are looking for. If they're leaning towards guilty, at least this is a lesser thing.
11: No,
14: so
11: I get
14: it sort
11: it,
14: of
11: yeah.
14: gives the.
11: The
14: yeah.
11: thing we have
14: so
11: with Karen Reed was two trials. I can't even imagine if it was a hung jury if we had to go through this again, which was such a tough trial for people emotionally. Anyway, thank you, Margaret. That we appreciate it today, Margaret McLean. Now, obviously, anything happens, we're right on it right away. We have other news today, though. I mean, 6 months today, the war in Iran, okay? And the U.S. ratcheting up sanctions against not only Iran, but now Gulf allies are getting mentioned in the sanctions. And Robert Sherman will put that in some context. He has new reporting next from the Middle East.
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11: It's 29 past the hour. Live quick look at the stock market. Dow's not moving much. You know, Kevin Warsh, the Fed chairman, made his big speech earlier at Jackson Hole, which we'll talk about later in the hour. NASDAQ down 0.5%. Talk about what he said, and we'll cover the close of trading for the week here on a Friday. Again, that's coming up later in the hour. But now to the story of the two air traffic controllers who likely will be fired after they reportedly left their shift early on the night of a plane collision when a plane collided with a fire truck at LaGuardia Airport here in New York. Now, two people, you'll remember, were killed that night back in March. The controllers cutting out early apparently is known in their business as a early shove. All right. Matthew Wiz Buckley joins us now. He's a pilot, flown all kinds of planes, including F-18 Hornets in his military days. Welcome back, Wiz. We mentioned this story just briefly on the show yesterday when we found out about it. I want to dive a little bit into this because they say that this, I guess I was reading about it, happens a little more than you think. That's why there's a name on it, an early shove for air traffic controllers. Obviously, tragic consequences here. What do you make of it?
5: Well, correct, and Connell, good to see you again. Like you and I have talked in the past, any aviation mishap is a series of links in a chain. You pull one of the links out, you don't have a mishap. In this case, two air traffic controllers bolting early clearly had some impact on this. And as you alluded to, I'm starting to hear that, well, this is kind of industry practice or industry standard. Well, guess what was also industry standard? Flying helicopters through TCA airspace hundreds of feet away from an airliner. So right. Aviation's a self-cleaning oven. So we can't be doing these things and have, you know, industry standards are great until, you know, 67 people die or two people die in the front of that Air Canada jet. This is just an absolute disgrace.
11: I feel like it depends on your industry, too. If you're in this kind of industry, this is the consequence of something like this.
5: That's exactly right. And as you alluded to, I've kind of been in this business for a while, 40 years in commercial and military aviation. I haven't met anybody who showed up to work that morning wanting to suck, right? Just wanting to do bad and not perform. Also in this mishap, we had a crash truck enter an active runway. You're taught as a kid to do what? Look left, look right. It doesn't matter if they cleared you to cross. You got to look, and there's an RJ coming. So series of links in a chain. The only two people who did their job that night were the two pilots who were dead. They were standing on the brakes trying to get this stopped. But, Connell, here's the practice. Hey, Wiz, don't take your two brakes now. Take them at the end of your shift, and we'll let you go home early. Well, Connell, you can't do that. What if the weather gets bad? What if something happens?
11: Well, there's no backup,
5: call down to the break room.
11: They didn't have a backup.
5: That's exactly right. To the break room. Get Wiz back up into the tower. So aviation is a self-cleaning oven. We have to be fully staffed at all times or bad things happen.
11: But mistakes by these individuals or something systemic that you're picking up with all these, incidents?
5: It's a leadership issue. Right. And it sounds like the D.C., tower in D.C. also was short staffed that night. And one of the controllers was working two frequencies. So we might not have a staffing issue, Connell. It might be a leadership issue. And we got to keep people on duty until they're being paid to be on duty.
11: Speaking of D.C., talk about this Marine One incident for a moment. Washington Post headline says that White House construction was a factor in the safety incident. They're building a new helipad. So instead of taking off from the South Lawn of the White House, Marine One has been taking off from the Ellipse. And here's some of the ATC audio where there was a problem communicating with the tower and Marine One. Listen to this.
9: Eagle 2, Marine One is trying to reach you in 3 minutes, Wiz.
27: Oh, I couldn't hear any of that. Roger, Eagle 2, thank you. Let me do me a favor. I can't hear Marine One. If you hear Marine One, can you let me know?
11: Yeah, I mean, come on. The president's there. You can't hear Marine One. Luckily, in this case, nothing happened. But what's going on here? Yeah.
5: Well, clearly a comms issue. Somebody needed to use a landline. You know, like you said, we're building a new helipad. Somebody needed to pick up a landline and go from that helipad directly to the tower. If the comms aren't working over the radio, what's the backup? I mean, especially when we're dealing with the president of the United States. So definitely a comm issue. But the young men and women in the president's squadron there, they're pretty savvy. They took off, saw what was going on, and they just, as they said in the comms, they said they held their position. But we have to clean up this communication and these issues in ATC, or more people are going to be in trouble.
11: Right. I mean, we have the tragedy in our minds of what happened on the Potomac with the helicopter and the plane actually colliding. So that's obviously going to pop into everybody's mind here. It's this kind of the same Correct. Question as LaGuardia. It's like when you say clean up, you mean just make fewer mistakes or do something differently, hire more people, spend more money. I mean, what are you talking about?
5: I got to be honest with you, man. We're relearning old lessons. After every aviation mishap, what do? We debrief. We get together behind closed doors and we figure out what happened, what went wrong, and let's not do this in the future. Well, you know, as an aviator, rule one, don't hit anything in the air or attached to the ground, right? And we're kind of relearning old lessons learned. We just need to blow the dust off of this, whether it's flying too close in air corridors to regional jets or letting a couple people skip out early. We're seeing the results of that. We got to tighten up our standards. That's what's going on.
11: Yeah,
5: ain't nothing new under the sun, Connell. We just need to tighten things up that currently are on the books.
11: All right. Some scary stuff, and obviously tragic as well, though. LaGuardia, two people died. All right, Wiz, good to see you again. Thanks. We'll talk to you soon, Wiz Buckley. We will get that promised report from Robert Sherman live from Doha. It's 6 months in to the war in Iran. Latest developments from the region next.
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14: Special episode of Bhatia, remembering 9/11. Bhatia speaks with Robert O'Neill, former member of the Navy SEAL team that killed Osama bin Laden, plus the father of slain journalist Daniel Pearl. Saturday, 7, 6 Central.
11: So as the Iran war today hits the six-month mark, economic sanctions, of course, have become the story. And matter of fact, today the Treasury targeting a UAE branch of an Egyptian-owned bank for its ties to Iran. More on this now from international correspondent Robert Sherman, who's in Doha. Robert.
23: Hey there, Connell. Well, the United States making good on their promise to tighten the screws on Iran economically, going after their means of moving money. This is the statement from Treasury Secretary Scott Bessent here today, in which he said, Treasury promised to sever every economic lifeline Tehran has left and finally end the threat of the Iranian regime. We also warned that Iran's enablers cannot continue to enjoy access to the U.S. dollar and the global financial system. Bank Mr. UAE decided to find out the hard way, and today we're taking the first step in holding it accountable for its continued egregious support of the Iranian regime. That's one layer of all of this, Connell. Then you also have that U.S. naval blockade, which, from the indications we've been getting inside of the country, even from the Iranian government, starting to have impacts. With the way that the ports are not able to take in any oil or gasoline as a result of that U.S. naval blockade, well, you have seen gas stations in Iran running at deficits in order to supply the public. And then when it comes to the costs that have been passed on to everyday people, you've seen inflation numbers through the roof for everyday household goods, whether that's eggs, whether that's fruits and vegetables. Insulin has seen a major spike as well. All of those impacts being felt inside the country. Connell.
11: So as we wait, Robert, for all of this to kind of take effect, any known pathway back to a negotiating table?
23: Well, it was interesting. You heard from the foreign minister of Iran today saying after meetings with Qatar, there is a pathway back, but they say the United States needs to steer away from this campaign of pressure. At this point, the White House says they don't really have any interest in returning to the negotiating table. Connell.
11: All right, so it goes. Robert Sherman's in Doha for 6 months into the war with Iran. The grim toll, meantime, of both the dead and the missing, it's rising in Nepal. Boy, it's a terrible, terrible story. These catastrophic floods, rescuers are now in a critical race against time with warnings of possible new floods. We'll be right back.
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4: Trade talks, tariffs, and troubled waters. I'm Mike Vaccaro, News Nation Washington Bureau Chief. Canadian Prime Minister Mark Carney responding to President Trump's order renaming Lake Ontario to Lake America, saying that Canadians know that America is changing in regard to trade and foreign policy, and the naming reality, as he puts it, means the name remains the same, Lake Ontario. It comes as a deadline looms for retaliatory tariffs on U.S. goods beginning September 8th, amid an escalating trade war between the two countries. The Canadian tariffs rise as much as 50% on American exports of steel, aluminum, agricultural equipment, and more. In total, about 700 U.S. products with a value of around $20 billion will be subject to the new levies. This, as President Trump says, the U.S. will hike tariffs on cars, automotive parts, and trucks coming in from Canada beginning on January 1st. I'm Mike Vaccaro, and this is the News Nation Political Minute.
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6: And in Nepal, the death toll continues to rise. Americans remain among the missing there, and it's truly a race against time for these rescue teams. News Nation's Nancy Liu's been following it all for us, joins us now with the latest. So what can you tell us, Nancy?
7: Well, Connell, the rescue operations, they are continuing, but rain's in the forecast, stormy conditions. So that makes things especially risky. Everyone is on high alert. The U.S. State Department says it is working closely with Nepali and Chinese authorities, telling News Nation it's not aware of any American deaths at this point. But among the more than 2,000 people missing, at least 90 Americans who remain unaccounted for. At this hour, the death toll is closing in on 600. Scientists are still trying to figure out what triggered that initial collapse and if there are ways to make accurate predictions in the future. The Himalayas, they are covered in massive glaciers, and new rainfall, gravity, could bring them down at any point. But officials are getting a better idea of the scale of the avalanche. According to the U.S. Geological Survey, it took about 90 seconds from the moment the glacier detached to when it landed almost 20,000 feet below. American researchers have also determined that the initial avalanche, it was massive, over 100 million cubic meters. That's the equivalent of 100 million washing machines crashing down all at once. Here in the U.S., those with ties to Nepal and Tibet, they're organizing fundraisers for the region. In New York City, hundreds gathered for a candlelight vigil to honor those lost. Community leaders also called on New Yorkers to help with relief efforts. We're also seeing similar gatherings in cities across the country, including Chicago, Charlotte, Las Vegas. Many people still trying to grasp the enormity of the devastation and finding the videos too hard to watch.
8: We're just kind of like living this nightmare, and feels like every day is just somehow worse. Just not knowing, not having any answers, trying to follow as many leads as we can. So yeah, like

0: My sister said it's been hard to eat or sleep or honestly just perform any kind of basic function. Like breathing feels hard at this point.
1: California, here we have a significant population of Nepali residents as well. There's a huge community center up in Northern California, the San Francisco Bay Area. And Connell, I spoke with members there. They are planning a candlelight vigil for tonight.
2: Yeah, I'm sure they feel like it's all they could do. Boy, it's brutal. Nancy Liu, reporting from Los Angeles for us today. Now, with the 25th anniversary of the 9/11 terrorist attacks just a few weeks away, if you happen to be watching the Canadian Broadcasting Corporation for your news coverage, you will not be hearing the words terrorism or terrorist attacks to describe what happened that awful day. This comes after the CBC staffers were reportedly instructed in a company memo not to use those words in 9/11 coverage. Executives with Canada's public broadcaster defended the move. They claimed the phrases, like terrorist attacks, were charged and they would diminish the journalist's ability to remain impartial. The outrage, though, as you might expect, came quick. Rachel Thomas was a conservative member of parliament. Among those slamming the directive, called it shameful, posted on X that refusing to call it an act of terrorism dishonors the victims, their families, their survivors, and first responders who witnessed the horrors of that day. We'll talk a little bit more about this story, such as it is later in the show. And, you know, speaking of Canada, our coverage of the growing trade tensions between the United States and Canada, that continues as well. You have the Canadian Gen Z reporter Wyatt Sharp. He's been on the show a number of times. He's coming on later, all this Lake Ontario, Lake America stuff and the trade war. And then Fed Chairman Kevin Warsh, all right? He is still concerned about inflation. We learned that in this Jackson Hole speech today. What's he going to do about it? That's next.
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0: because they're not sure what this is. I mean, it could be dismissing the jury for the day and they continue deliberations. He said that might happen. You know, his best guess was maybe 4:30 and it's almost 4 o'clock, but it could be something else. Obviously, we're on verdict watch, so we just wanted to pass that along. It just happened like a minute ago. So if anything comes out of Plymouth Math, we will take it. Okay, now we're just learning that the jury is going to be brought in and dismissed for the day until Monday. So that, stop myself from speculating, appears to be what the news is going to be from Plymouth, Massachusetts. So what we'll do, we'll talk about the economy here for 5 minutes, and then we'll get back, we'll do our top stories and everything, and anything else comes up context-wise, Brian will tell you about it, or if we have the judge doing it live, we'll go back there. So it was a big speech today out in Wyoming in Jackson Hole for the Fed chairman, all right, Kevin Warsh. And basically the headline out of it is that he says he remains focused on bringing down inflation. Here's what he said.
1: There are always areas of concerns in the labor market. For example, among recent graduates. In general, though, people who want to work, by and large, are holding or finding jobs. They may well be concerned about future labor disruptions. But as of now, I believe the labor markets are broadly consistent with full employment. But on the price stability side of our mandate, the numbers are more concerning.
0: More concerning. And on that concern, we bring in now Yelena Shilativa, who joins us, is a senior U.S. economist at the Conference Board. Yelena, thank you for coming on. What about that? Warsh, not done yet fighting inflation. Does that mean he's going to raise interest rates? I mean, how do you read?
2: Yes. Hi, good afternoon. So I think it was a very hawkish speech, meaning that he is definitely putting a lot more emphasis on the inflation side of the Federal Reserve dual mandate. As you played in the clip, that basically he thinks that the labor market is doing okay. It's stable, continues to operate in the low, higher, but low fire environment. Mm-hmm. So that's not a concern. So I think to me, it is not necessarily, an announcement of a September rate hike. I think the data that we will get on September 10th and September 11th will ultimately define what happens at the upcoming meeting. But
0: what about this idea of more clarity? Like I had guests after guests come on the last couple of weeks say, oh, we want this guy to be more transparent or, use that word or clarity. Was that was anything different today on that front or is basically the same thing?
2: Absolutely. So following the July FOMC meeting press conference, there was a lot of complaints actually from market participants that, he was very vague about not only about the forward guidance. We don't want the forward guidance, but in terms of the reaction function, what indicators the chair is looking at to assess how the economy is doing. And he gave us plenty today, actually. He talked about, the indicators that he's watching. He reaffirmed that the Fed is still looking at the PCE inflation, a gauge for the inflation target. And PCE is closer to 4%, not 2%.
0: The other thing, did he talk a lot about AI? I know he has deep thoughts or big thoughts on AI and how it, could make us, it actually could be an inflation fighter. Some people say in the near term, it actually, if anything, adds to inflation while we're building up and all the data centers and everything else. There's an interesting story in the Journal today about how the AI investment craze is what's really keeping this economy afloat. And I say interesting because, again, to go back to conversations we've had here, it's like, that we've had on the last couple of weeks, at least, is like an AI hater in one way, shape, or form. Either they're worried about it or they don't like the data centers. But the idea that it's driving our economy, what about that and Warsh's view on that?
2: So Warsh's view is that productivity enhancements that AI will ultimately provide, well, there's a question there. But still, if that happens, will push labor costs down and thereby will, result in low inflation. But I think it's a longer term story, actually. So the strength, the growth that we see coming from AI investment right now, it's not the type of productivity enhancement that the Fed is looking for. So this is on the investment side. It's still unclear whether it will provide that productivity growth that we are hoping to see going forward.
0: Elena, thank you very much for coming on today. Again, Kevin Warsh, it was a big speech. It was highly anticipated. I want to do the closing.

0: on Wall Street. Then we'll talk about this trial and what's going on with Lindsey Clancy. But first, the numbers to wrap up the week as the bell rings at the corner of Wall and Broad in lower Manhattan, and the Dow, the NASDAQ, and the S&P 500 in this Friday session. Mixed. The Dow looks like it's going to settle in with the slightest of gains. NASDAQ down 0.5%. So listen, as we continue here, we'll do a couple of things. We'll definitely talk some politics. Our friend Chris Saliza is coming on. And then we have the news from Plymouth, Massachusetts. The news today is that there is no news, and the jury has been dismissed, coming back Monday in the Lindsey Clancy trial. Let's pause for a moment, recap our top stories.
1: This vast frontier that we have before us, and we'll reach American courage, and we'll use American genius and daring and all of the things that we have that nobody else can ever compete with. We will explore it, we will tame it, and we will win it.
2: She's nervous, like I've said before. She's very just sad, scared. She's the same she's been forever since this incident.
3: We recognize that AI is a new variable, potentially a new factor of production that will have consequences both for the economy and for the conduct of monetary policy. It opens up some major lines of inquiry.
0: News Nation Live continues from here in New York City. It's always good to be with you, especially on a Friday. I'm Connell McShane, and we run down the stories we're tracking on what's turned into a busy Friday. The president scripts a kind of a sci-fi future today, a mission to Mars, a permanent colony on the moon, and a new deadline for an American comeback on the moon. So we'll have the latest now on the space race, suddenly back in the news. The United States, meantime, crossing the six-month mile marker. Is the president any closer to the end game in Iran than he was on the 28th of February? We will ask a former ambassador this hour, but we begin the hour kind of trying to read the tea leaves, whispers about a Massachusetts jury dressed for business. That sparked questions about maybe would we see a verdict pretty soon. And, well, now we know not today. We're going to have to wait as the judge, breaking at this hour, just sent that Lindsey Clancy jury home for the weekend. So without any further ado, let's get up to Plymouth, Massachusetts, bring Brian Enten back in, our senior national correspondent. So that's it for the week, Brian?
4: That's it, Connell. This just happened within the last 2 or 3 minutes. They called the jury in, and the judge decided to send them home for the weekend, which seemed kind of early to me. I mean, this happened even before it was 4 o'clock here. But that's what he decided to do. You know, we were talking early, Connell, would they deliberate into the weekend? I've seen that happen in other trials, not happening here. The jury is now leaving, and they will pick up again with their deliberations Monday morning. So we have no verdict here with the Lindsey Clancy trial. The most interesting thing to happen today, though, was they did have one question earlier. They asked to see the prescription pills and the prescription pill bottles, and also the knife that was used, that Lindsey Clancy used when she cut her wrist and her throat. And the judge said okay and gave them those items. But besides that, we don't know exactly what's going on in the jury room. We do now know that all of this will now be paused until Monday morning, Connell.
0: Do you read anything into it? You were all trying to say whether this is going to be a long deliberation or not. I mean, no, it's so speculative in these situations that you've covered so often.
4: Yeah, it's hard to say. My sense has been that it's going to be a long deliberation just because it's a complex case. There were so many experts. There's so many medical records. They added in manslaughter at the last second as a possible charge. So they got to figure out the difference between the charges, first-degree murder, second-degree murder, manslaughter, not guilty. I thought the question was interesting, Connell. I mean, to ask for the knife and for the prescription pills kind of makes me wonder if they're talking or discussing the suicide attempt, because both of those items would be connected to that, because, you know, she crushed up the pills also as part of the suicide attempt. So, but who knows? I mean, there's really no telling exactly what's going on in there.
0: Yeah, the question was interesting. All right, Brian. Brian Enten with the news breaking there in Plymouth, Massachusetts. That's it till Monday. Lindsey Clancy trial. As we switch things now to politics with our DDHQ data check, we do so with the president on his way home from the state of Texas at an approval rating that averages out, according to DDHQ, at 41%, which, believe it or not, is an improvement over the last couple of days. He was with 39 in the average the last time I brought this up on the big wall. He does it as we mark 6 months of war today in Iran, with a country that, according to the average, is on the wrong track. 62% of the people are saying as much in a midterm election year when we have what we call the generic congressional ballot.

0: giving the opposition party, the Democrats, a +6 advantage over the president's Republicans. So that kind of sets your stage for a Friday conversation with our friend Chris Saliza, the News Nation contributor. He writes the So What newsletter on Substack as well. Hello, my friend. Listen,
1: hey,
0: there's a bunch of ways to kind of start today. Last hour we brought up this, you know, just because I started with the president's numbers, this story or this new poll, it's a Hill headline that we can pop up again, that Gen Z, the young people, many of whom, especially young men, were very, very helpful to this president in 2024, are now regretting their support. 31% of the Gen Zers who voted for the president say they regret it. State of play for President Trump and the Republicans as you see it.
1: Well, I mean, you laid it out pretty well, Connell, with those three charts. It's not good. You don't need me to tell you that. I mean, when you have your approval rating is 41, and that's an improvement, when you have twice as many people saying the country's off on the wrong track is headed in the right direction, and when you have Democrats up 6 on the generic ballot, add into that mix the fact that midterm elections in 20 of the last 22 midterms have gone against the president, meaning the president's party loses seats in the House. It all adds up. I mean, all the arrows are pointing in one direction. Now, it's August 28th. It's not November 3rd. So
0: right.
1: There is time. But I feel like I've been saying there's time for a while on the Republican side. You know, at some point, people kind of get their minds made up about where things stand. And I think that time is, you know, probably within the next month, if minds are not already made up. I think it's very challenging for Republicans in the House and even now in the Senate as they try to hold that.
0: Right. Now, the strategic plan to put it together, I know this might sound like a funny thing to bring up, but I had Joe Gruters on there a couple weeks ago, the Republican Party chairman, and he was saying, oh, we're going to have this convention, you know, the GOP convention, which they, you know, in a midterm year is strange. But now it's been brought up that that convention, I don't know who thought of this, is going to battle the NFL openers when they have it, and that seems to me like not a great idea.
1: I mean, look, you don't have to know much about how TV works. Look at the top 100 most watched shows every year. It's basically, unless the Olympics are happening, it's all football games.
0: Right.
1: I mean, like, it's the last thing that lots and lots and lots and lots of people watch on television live. I mean, look, I think the first of all, yeah, you got to look at a calendar, number one. But second, I would guess that this is an attempt to rally the kind of lethargic Republican base behind the party. You know, the base, like this happens all the time in midterm elections for the party in power.
0: Yes,
1: you're just not as into it because you control everything. That's a problem.
0: Right. Angry people vote, they say, and the other party's
1: totally
0: always angry. Yeah. Now here they come.
1: There's a reason that in 20 of the last 22 midterm elections, the president's party has lost ground in the House. It's a universal thing. When you're in power, you take it for granted a little. When you're not, you'll do anything to get in power. So you turn out and vote. They just have to find a way to motivate the base.
0: Well, it can't be this Canada stuff. Like I saw you, I know you wrote about that on the on Substack, which is interesting. So like going out and renaming lakes and all that kind of thing. To me, I mean, yes, maybe I think your point was like the Democrats probably shouldn't get into that either. They should focus on other things. But I'm just wondering, the president, just to bring up this whole trade war, again, you talked about the Senate. If you're in Michigan and you're hearing about this and you're Mike Rogers, come on, there's got to be something else.
1: Maine.
0: Or you're in Maine. And
1: Susan Collins.
0: Yes, there's got to be something else besides renaming Lake Ontario.
1: Yeah. Well, and it's like, okay, the renaming of Lake Ontario gets a bunch of attention, but the real thing that voters are going to feel is higher prices.
0: Right.
1: Right? Because, you know, Canada is importing 72% of what they export comes in the United States, right?
0: Right.
1: So it's a lot of products.
0: Did
1: it's
0: you
1: not,
0: see that
1: you know,
0: Michigan
1: joke,
0: number? It was like, we had it last hour. It was like over $5,000 per household because of the tariffs.
1: It's huge.
0: Yeah.
1: I think people joke and roll their eyes like, oh, what is it? Hockey sticks and maple syrup? It's like, yeah, they do import those things. We do import those things from Canada, but we also import jewelry and clothes and perfume and a zillion other things. And it's just going to increase prices on the consumer. And what did Donald Trump promise when he got elected? We're going to lower prices. And what don't people think he has done pre this latest trade war? Lower prices. I mean, it's just, it is a toxic brew that he is mixing up.
0: Listen, there's one, it kind of, I guess, flows, for lack of a better term, into what we're talking about with Canada. I wanted to ask you, because you'd be an interesting person with your years in journalism to talk about this story that came up. It's not related to electoral politics at all, but it is related to Canada. We talked last hour about

0: about the Canadian Broadcasting Corporation, CBC, instructing its staff not to call 9/11, of course, just ahead of the 25th anniversary, a terrorist attack. Somehow it would, make the reporters not be impartial. Thoughts on this whole thing? It's getting a lot of attention, and I can understand why.
1: Dumb by the CBC. Why? I mean, the desire was to cause terror. I think anytime we're trying to redefine what words mean, I thought this was dumb with Latinx and unhoused people that the left. I think this is stupid.
0: Not the left, but just journalism in general. It's like, this is it. Sometimes just call things what they are. And not
1: 100%. We don't overthink it, right? Don't overthink it. We get into trouble when we do that. I think I try to do the old, and not everyone's common sense is my common sense, but I do try to use like the common sense approach. Like what would most people agree happened on September 11th? Then we should call it a terrorist attack, because that's what it was.
0: Of course. I mean, it was. I mean, it's actually offensive, I think. I mean, I can't even believe that. I wonder. But anyway, and I don't see anybody.
1: I don't understand what I know, to your point, I guess the memo comes because we're almost to the 25th anniversary. But why? I don't understand why. Is the theory that saying it is a terrorist attack somehow would take objectivity away from journalism?
0: Yeah, supposedly.
1: If that's the case, that's just stupid.
0: It's idiotic.
1: That doesn't make any sense. That's like saying, well, don't call it murder. I mean, if it's murder, you call it murder, right? If a person's been convicted of murder, it's murder.
0: Yeah, there's no question from the day. I was there covering it. There's no question from the day who did it. Who did it? A terrorist. Al-Qaeda terrorist led by Osama bin Laden. And Khalid Sheikh Mohammed, who, by the way, is apparently getting a court date. Anyway, speaking of 9/11, last thing on this.
1: Yeah.
0: The president today, it was confirmed, Kelly Meyer confirmed it, that he's not going to come to New York. Of course, he's a native New Yorker on 9/11. Now, let's just, the context on this, presidents don't always come to New York for the 9/11 ceremonies. Many times, and this president, I'm sure this year, many times they go to the Pentagon. But anyway, Kelly says, and the White House confirms, he's not coming to New York. So any thoughts on that?
1: I believe he's going to speak at the Pentagon.
0: Yes.
1: I mean, where he speaks from matters way less than what he says.
0: Right. Well, they don't have speakers here usually. They got away with that. They did away with it years ago in New York. They don't have politicians speaking like they did years ago. So I guess at the Pentagon he could speak.
1: And I would hope, although I'll be candidly, I'm not optimistic, but I would hope he would find some words of unity. He's not particularly good or interested in that, generally speaking. He's not really a uniter. I don't think he bills himself as that. But on the 25th anniversary, I would love if he could kind of, make a short unifying speech and then walk off the stage and not make it about him, because ultimately it's not. It's about the families who lost people. I don't know if he's capable of that, to be totally honest, Connell. I don't know. I hope he is. I mean, I'm rooting for him to be, but I don't know if he will be.
0: Well, hopefully you're right about, hopefully he is, and that'll be at the Pentagon, not at the Trade Center. Thank you, Chris. We'll talk to you again soon.
1: Thank you, my friend. Have a good weekend.
0: You too. Chris Saliza. By the way, tomorrow, Batya, 7 p.m. Eastern here, News Nation, has a special 9/11 report on her program. She's having Rob O'Neill, who's the Navy SEAL, who shot Osama bin Laden when he was a member of SEAL Team 6 on the show, and also the father of the slain journalist, Daniel Pearl, will join Batya again tomorrow night, 7 p.m. Eastern. 6 months into the war with Iran today. Is there an end in sight? And how many of the president's goals has he met? We'll talk it through next.
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0: was meant to be.
1: Trade talks, tariffs, and troubled waters. I'm Mike Vaccaro, News Nation Washington Bureau Chief. Canadian Prime Minister Mark Carney responding to President Trump's order renaming Lake Ontario to Lake America, saying that Canadians know that America is changing in regard to trade and foreign policy, and the naming reality, as he puts it, means the name remains the same, Lake Ontario. It comes as a deadline looms for retaliatory tariffs on U.S. goods beginning September 8th, amid an escalating trade war between the two countries. The Canadian tariffs rise as much as 50% on American exports of steel, aluminum, agricultural equipment, and more. In total, about 700 U.S. products with a value of around $20 billion will be subject to the new levies. This, as President Trump says, the U.S. will hike tariffs on cars, automotive parts, and trucks coming in from Canada beginning on January 1st. I'm Mike Vaccaro, and this is the News Nation Political Minute.
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15: Marking 6 months of war today, and in that, there's something that the president promised would not happen that has happened, right? Remember, he said this would be over in a matter of weeks, and that endgame is proving to be elusive, to put it mildly. It does weave a whole lot of confusion about what the U.S. Wants now and what Iran wants and where we get started on this. You know, there's a couple of places. But the best place probably is at the beginning. It's not like there were not goals. The president actually had clear goals that were laid out on the 2nd of March. So we're going to go to the wall here, and I just want to go through them. I mean, bullet point by bullet point. March 2nd, destroy Iran's missile capability, annihilate the Navy, all right? Ensure Iran never gets nuclear weapons. Talked over and over about that. And stop Iran's ability to fund proxies as well. So he also added another objective to that, being a regime change at some point, or at least a role in Iran's political future. So you look at the headlines, how's the president doing on each of these goals? All right, let's talk about that for a moment. On missile capacity, there is this from May, U.S. intelligence showing Iran retains substantial missile capabilities. Or what about the Navy? Well, the president quite often says, yeah, we annihilated the Navy. Jamestown Foundation, which is a nonpartisan think tank focused on global security, says kind of yes and no to that. Their conclusion was Iran's conventional Navy was wiped out, destroyed. But the IRGC Navy, quote, remains dangerous. Third goal was to make sure Iran doesn't get a nuclear weapon. You know, we don't know. Inspections are not happening, and the people doing the expecting or worrying that if Iran wants to, they can get a bomb or at least try to.

0: ramp their program up again quickly. The New York Times had something earlier this month on that, where they talk, you know, we talk about Tehran appearing to have retained a stockpile of enough near weapons grade fuel to just be able to quickly develop as many as 10 bombs, according to UN inspectors. So with all of this, is Iran still a state sponsor of terror? That seems to be part of the recent shift from the bombs to the banks that we keep talking about. More sanctions. U.S. wants to cut off the cash pipeline. Matter of fact, Treasury just cut off Egyptian banks in the UAE from the financial system, accusing Iran of, you know, laundering money through them. The quote was that Iran uses these shadow banking networks to launder funds, procure weapons, and bankroll its regional terrorist proxy groups. Last, maybe most importantly, regime change. U.S. did kill the Ayatollah Ali Khamenei, but the new supreme leader remains, if mostly out of view, of course. Reuters writing about that just today, saying, quote, Iranian officials and other senior sources in the country say that Khamenei remains in control, ruling from the shadows for security reasons. He recovers from disfiguring wounds while delegating broad daily authority to a coterie of top figures. So that's the kind of the six-month look as we bring Dan Baer in. Dan is the former U.S. ambassador to the Organization for Security Cooperation in Europe. He's the interim president now of the Carnegie Endowment for International Peace. Welcome, Dan. 6 months in, what are you thinking about?
1: Yeah, exactly as you laid it out. It's hard to make the argument that this war of choice was a good choice because we have not accomplished the aims that the United States laid out. We have not accomplished verifiable end to the nuclear program. The missile program, yes, has been degraded, but it is not destroyed. The proxies continue to be active in the region and attacking U.S. partners in the region. And as you mentioned, well, we did take out Khamenei. His son remains in charge. So add to all of that two other factors. The Strait of Hormuz has been closed or mostly closed for most of the last 6 months. There does seem to be some news of some progress there, but there's no argument that we're at something like the status quo ante. And the United States has degraded a great amount of munitions, which leaves us less secure everywhere else in the world.
0: Now, you could look for some kind of positive developments or trends. This article from Axios that Barak Raviv wrote, the headline about Hormuz is that sucker is open and the U.S. gains the upper hand in the battle for Hormuz. So the indication here is that maybe the tide is turning in the strait and that the military is now, you know, our military now has the upper hand in Hormuz. What do you say?
1: I mean, I guess it kind of weirdly depends on what your definition of open is. I think it's clear that from what the military has told us that they have made progress on being able to deliver more traffic through the strait, but the traffic levels are still only at about 50% of what they were before the war. That obviously still has an impact on oil prices, which are still 15% higher than they were when the war started. And, you know, one of the statistics I saw cited was that only 2% of the ships passing the strait last month were hit by Iranian missiles or drones. Well, 2% is a really significant number when compared to zero before the war. If you had a kid who was working on one of those ships, 2% would probably sound pretty high to you.
0: You know, the other part about this are political considerations, public support considerations for a war that was promised to be at the beginning. So, well, you know, it's not going to be more than 5 or 6 weeks, and now it's 6 months plus, and now we start to think about how long this might drag on. On the Telestrator, we have views from Reuters Ipsos on the war, and they're not positive, and they haven't been for some time, as 63% of all adults are, you know, are disapproving of the effort. So how might that play in? I mean, is the American public, isn't that number just going to get higher the longer it drags on?
1: I would expect so. I've seen figures out in the last week that suggest that American families will be paying $1,000 or more in increased heating, electricity, gas costs over the winter, including gasoline. And obviously that hits people's pocketbooks. In addition to the prosperity hit, there's also a security hit. And that's why you saw Ratcliffe go to Moscow this week, because the Russians understand that we've been weakened, that we have fewer Patriot missiles and Tomahawks, that they may see this as a moment of opportunity.
0: They see us as vulnerable. I mean, the Washington Post headline on that said that Putin sees the U.S., to your point, as weakened. And with the Ratcliffe trip, does he try to take advantage of our vulnerability, Putin?
1: I mean, that appears to be the concern. And I saw the news report saying that intelligence estimates by the Russians said that we had been weakened. You don't need intelligence estimates. You just need to read a newspaper. You know, as I said, the depletion of our military stocks has put us in a worse off position. When you compound that with the contentious relationship that President Trump has had with our ally, particularly in Europe, that may make Putin feel like he has a moment of opportunity. And obviously, that's what Ratcliffe was going to Moscow to say, is don't try us. But we'll see whether Putin sees this as a moment of vulnerability for the United States. Again, it all goes back to a war of choice that hasn't accomplished its aims and that has left us less secure and less prosperous after 6 months.
0: 6 months in as of today. Dan, thank you. Dan Baer. The other thing today on the economy, the Federal Reserve chairman made a big speech out in Jackson Hole, Wyoming, and he's basically hinting that we could see what the president does not want to see. Talking about interest rate hikes. We'll be right back.
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1: Jackson Hole, Wyoming, the WHO, Kevin Warsh, the Fed chairman. The what was a hint today, it seemed, about interest rates that the markets may or may not like. The president definitely won't like. Warsh reaffirming he intends to keep his plans tight-lipped and suggesting there might be a rate hike down the road because he's still worried about inflation. So the senior economist for the Competitive Enterprise Institute is our guest with that as the setup. Ryan Young, welcome, Ryan. We're always trying to read tea leaves with Fed chairs, and this guy seems harder to read than most, but the idea that he's still concerned about inflation, are we going to see higher rates?
2: I would expect so. Their next meeting on interest rates is September 15 and 16. I'd say it's better than even odds that they will hike rates. If not then probably at their subsequent meeting around Halloween. But markets want certainty from the Fed chairman, and he's engaging in that long tradition of Fed speak. So he's not quite giving Wall Street what they want, but I would still say that we're getting an interest rate hike this year, if not in, say, 2 weeks.
1: All right. So interest rate hike this year. The other thing I think is interesting, especially this week with Bill Gates, which I can get to in a moment, talking about AI, that got a lot of attention, is how Warsh views AI and how, you know, productivity gains and other things might work into that forecast of what he's going to do at the Federal Reserve. So let me play Warsh first. Here he is speaking about artificial intelligence in his speech. Take a listen.
3: Progress in AI, the 80-year-old name for the newest technology, has been faster even than its evangelists predicted just a couple of years ago. The potential for substantially higher growth is on the rise. Ever-expanding pools of capital pouring into AI-related infrastructure of all sorts. We recognize that AI is a new variable, potentially a new factor of production that will have consequences both for the economy and for the conduct of monetary policy. It opens up some major lines of inquiry.
1: You use the word evangelist for people talking about AI there. I think, you know, Bill Gates probably was in that camp, and then this week it sounded like he's turning skeptical. So let me play a little bit of what Gates had to say about this, and then we'll just talk about it all big picture with you. Here's Bill Gates.
4: AI is both the most powerful tool for advancing equity and the greatest threat to equity that humans have ever invented. AI's ability to replace and exceed human cognition will usher in one of the most turbulent eras in history. Many jobs will disappear, white-collar jobs first, with blue-collar ones to follow. AI could empower criminals to create bombs, bioweapons, and computer viruses.
1: Other than that, it's great. You know, these are big statements, obviously, Ryan. And then someone like you's got to come in and say, all right, here's what I think is going to happen in our economy as a result of all these changes. So what have you been thinking about in listening to people like Warsh and Gates this week?
2: The big theme is uncertainty. I mean, yes. For the last year, we've been dealing with uncertainty on tariffs. For the last 6 months, we've been dealing with uncertainty on Iran. AI also has a lot of uncertainty. There's a lot of hype and possibly a bubble, which could cause a catastrophe given the hundreds of billions of dollars invested in it. But at the same time, it's not so much a job killer as it is a complement to existing jobs. Radiology in healthcare is an example. 10 years ago, medical schools were saying, don't specialize in radiology. There will be no jobs. Computers right. are going to take your job. Now, not only are there more radiology jobs because the computers are doing a better job and more patients are requesting radiology services, but more jobs are paying more money each. So that's an area where AI is actually helping.
1: In certain areas, right? Are you relatively confident, though, to say it's net-net, it's additive in the job market as opposed to taking away from American jobs in the transitionary period?
2: In the long run, the effect will be nearly zero. Radiology really? Is booming. Other sectors will be harmed. But in the long run, it's just like any other new invention. There's a lot of hype, a lot of sizzle. Some stake, but not as much either for good or for bad as some people like Bill Gates are saying.
1: What about the short run?
2: In the short run, who knows? That's where the uncertainty comes back into the
1: right.
2: picture.
1: Right. So is that why are you among the people that say we have to have some sort of conversations about bridging our way through that? I mean, I know there's all kinds of ideas being thrown out, or we just have to kind of grin and bear it and get through it.
2: No, the people in the technology companies don't know what's happening. People like me don't know what's happening. People in Congress and the White House certainly
1: don't know. We don't have no offense.
2: Don't give them more power.
1: Yeah, that seconds is into how they

0: you know, we have all these old people in the Congress, or especially in the Senate. They're probably the last people that have figured it out. Well, anyway, we'll all go down together. We'll all rise together. Interesting conversation, though, Ryan. Thanks for coming on today, Ryan Young. Now, when he's already renamed a gulf and a lake, President Trump is looking upward. Why, he says space is the next hot thing. That was today. We'll have it after the break.
1: Wherever there's a need in our communities, there's a united way, improving lives so everyone can thrive. 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
19: Special episode of Bhatia, remembering 9/11. Bhatia speaks with Robert O'Neill, former member of the Navy SEAL team that killed Osama bin Laden, plus the father of slain journalist Daniel Pearl. Saturday, 7, 6 Central.
0: We were just talking about the war and where it stands a few minutes ago, you know, 6 months in today. And our White House correspondent, Kelly Meyer, just had a chance to put some of these questions about the war directly to one of the top aides to the president. And Kelly joins us now from her position on the North Lawn. So you were talking to Steve.

0: Stephen Miller?
1: That's right. The White House aide to the president, advisor, top advisor to the president. He was just out here on the North Lawn. President Trump isn't back here just yet, but he was out here. And I went up to him and asked about the six-month anniversary of the war in Iran. And the president is saying mission accomplished. So I asked, why are we still there then? And this is what he told me.
2: Well, the president has achieved more in Iran than anybody in the history of the fight against Islamic Iranian terrorism.
1: So he is standing by that the president has his mission there, and it seems as though this is still ongoing as we get closer and closer to the midterms. We don't know if the two sides are talking. He didn't indicate anything there, and we don't know exactly when the end may be in sight with this. The president and the White House didn't really acknowledge it that much at all today, or really at all acknowledging the 6 months in to the war. They had a separate event in Houston that he was at with regard to NASA and space exploration. He may get questions. We don't think he actually spoke to reporters on the way back. We'll see if he takes any questions, though, when he lands here back in D.C., but he may just come back here right to the White House and not talk about that, as it is becoming something that is kind of seeping into the midterms, as the approval ratings when it comes back to the war in Iran aren't looking that good for the president. So that's something that he may not want to exactly address this close to the midterms.
0: No, it's certainly not a popular war. We had some skeptical analysis, as a matter of fact, with a former ambassador on our show a few minutes ago. But now you bring us the White House position 6 months in. And to your point, maybe that will be all we get today from this White House. Thank you, Kelly. We'll be back to Kelly Meyer at the White House. Right now, though, when OpenAI and 100 other tech leaders put their names behind something, you tend to pay attention, especially these days. Well, today, they're warning about a wave of cyber attacks that would be driven by AI. Our national correspondent, Alex Caporella, is on the story live from our headquarters in Chicago today. So what does this letter say, Alex?
3: Yeah, so essentially, Connell, these AI industry leaders are saying that criminals are getting more advanced and that they're very likely going to be tapping in and causing chaos to some of our most essential services, things like the hospitals, the water we drink, the infrastructure that powers our phones, our computers, and our TV sets. So that's why they're essentially calling for collective action, saying that now is the time to act before it's too late. So, as you mentioned, more than 100 companies signed on to this letter warning that there is an incredibly limited window to actually strengthening defenses and that the threat is expected to grow in the coming months. They write, quote, "We have a limited window to strengthen cyber defenses. Today's AI advances are already giving defenders new ways to fix weaknesses that have accumulated for years. If we act decisively, we can use the defender's window to make our digital world much more secure." So, in essence, if it sounds urgent, it's because it really is. One AI expert says that some of these companies really just aren't taking this seriously enough, and that's putting everyone at risk.
4: Some companies aren't willing to make those changes. And so some of these tech companies are saying, hello, CEO, I know you're making money, but if you don't address these concerns in your business, it's now going to affect the ecosystem, the community, and potentially the world.
3: Interestingly, a number of the companies that were penning this letter already have some of our most private information. We have credit card companies like Visa and MasterCard, tech giants like Google and Microsoft, and of course, financial institutions like Robinhood and Citibank. They all put their names behind this letter, Colin.
0: All right. And they tell us that, you know, we have this limited window, but what do they suggest we do in the window?
3: Yeah, so what's the solution? Well, they say that every organization, every company, and every government really needs to collaborate and work together on this, and also just take a good hard look at the ways we've been protecting ourselves up to this point, because they say, simply put, it's just not good enough anymore. So in specific, they say these decision makers should be surging money and resources towards their security teams to beef up that existing infrastructure. They also say this needs to be a global response, meaning, again, cooperation from everyone. But the biggest irony of all is saying, like, look, we need to invest more in AI because it's the AI that's taking us down. Very interesting paradox that's happening right now, Connell.
0: All right. Well, yeah, you can read into that in a number of ways, I suppose. Alex Caporello there in Chicago. Thank you, Alex. Important stuff. Where it leads, nobody seems to know. Two air traffic controllers will likely be let go from their jobs. This over a plane collision in March. But is the crash just a mistake, or is it a larger sign of some sort of a crisis at the airports?
5: My fiance.

0: As a veteran,
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19: Just talking about the president on his way back from Texas, just landed Joint Base Andrews. This is live Air Force One taxiing in. If he speaks on his way out of the plane, we'll cut over to that, see if he says anything. 6 months into the war in Iran. In the meantime, you have these two air traffic controllers who left their shift early. Story getting a lot of attention. We saw what happened after, splashed across the headlines. It was back in March. Plane colliding with a truck here in New York at LaGuardia Airport. The NTSB directly linking the two controllers' decision to the accident. So let's talk about that. We'll see if the president speaks. But right now we speak to a former pilot named Kit Darby. He's now an aviation consultant. What about this? What's the cutting out early? I said last hour that I read that apparently this happens, but obviously it ended tragically in this situation. So as a pilot, you look at it and say what?
20: Well, first of all, thanks for having me on, and I have the greatest respect for air traffic controllers. My life depended on them for many years. But in talking to the friends that I have, and I have several that are air traffic controllers, this is not that uncommon. I mean, right. You basically have a fair number of breaks during the day. If you worked an 8-hour day, you would get a break every hour or two. a good break, 15 minutes, maybe longer. And if you were on position, you obviously have to be there and doing your duty. But when you're off, you're a little bit off. The design is to give you a rest break. And many times those breaks occur at the end of the cycle. So you're
19: but
20: at the
19: why
20: end
19: would
20: of
19: they be at the end? I was surprised by that. I read about why would they be at the end? Because then you're leaving early.
20: Well, it's random because you've got a number of positions that are shifting. You've got new people coming in. A lot of times the new people are there early or whatever. It's hard to say, but yeah. It is a human thing. It's sort of been a reasonable system for human beings. If you're off right at the end, it would not be unusual to go home.
19: Right, right. So, like an early shove, they called it. I was reading the whole thing about it, and apparently it happens relatively often. I'm just wondering, do we change that to say you got to take your breaks during your shift when you have more backup? And
20: well, my friends tell me that has changed already.
19: Oh, okay.
20: The recent attention to this, you may be off and you have no duties, but you're not leaving early anymore. That system, and it's a lot of, some of it's management. I mean, you have the controller himself,
19: right.
20: But you also have the manager. The manager is trying to make sure that the required positions for whatever level of traffic are staffed. If that's happening, then the manager could be the one to say, you're good. So we have air traffic controllers and managers, and I hear that it's tightened up quite a bit. Like I
19: okay.
20: said, you might be off, but you no longer leave.
19: Now, I know you were saying a minute ago you have so much respect for air traffic controllers in your years as a pilot. Do these issues, do you think, in pilots' minds or even in your own, bring up trust? I mean, I'm sure there's got to be trust, right? I'm sure landing that plane, you got to believe. Do you start to second guess when you hear about stuff like this?
20: Personally, I never had that experience. I had total confidence in it when I was working. Occasionally, there would be some training going on in there's somebody over their shoulder if they're training, and they would step in. That there was always that additional level of safety. But these guys have been on forced overtime for 20 years. They're working 6-day weeks. They're in a high stress position.
19: Yeah.
20: A perfect storm where we're 3,500 qualified people short, maybe 2,000 people short. But it takes 2 to 5 years to qualify. We don't have enough instructors. Traffic is increasing. This is a perfect storm for air traffic control.
19: And no quick fix.
20: No, not going to be over soon. They have tried to hire 2,000 a year. They get 1,000. It's going to take several years to fix this and a whole bunch of money to fix not only this problem, but the technology problem is very complex. Integrating these older with newer systems over all these different locations nationwide, it's a nightmare.
19: Man, it is a nightmare. And I am struck by that about how long it takes to hire, because you're probably right. It's a numbers game. Thank you, Kit. Kit Darby on this story out at LaGuardia that has wider reaching implications, I think. So with the president landing, let's get a break in. We'll see if he speaks on the way out, and then we'll talk about pain at the pump. Everybody's feeling it, right? Thanks to the war 6 months in. Some feeling it more than others, though, and that's what we're going to go by the numbers on. We'll be right back.
0: As a mom, I'm glad my son plays school sports. It's where he has fun with his friends. He contributes to the team. 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School sports give him a place where he belongs and doesn't feel alone. 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
26: 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Yeah. 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
1: Trade talks, tariffs, and troubled waters. I'm Mike Vaccaro, News Nation Washington Bureau Chief. Canadian Prime Minister Mark Carney responding to President Trump's order renaming Lake Ontario to Lake America, saying that Canadians know that America is changing in regard to trade and foreign policy, and the naming reality, as he puts it, means the name remains the same, Lake Ontario. It comes as a deadline looms for retaliatory tariffs on U.S. goods beginning September 8th, amid an escalating trade war between the two countries. The Canadian tariffs rise as much as 50% on American exports of steel, aluminum, agricultural equipment, and more. In total, about 700 U.S. products with a value of around $20 billion will be subject to the new levies. This, as President Trump says, the U.S. will hike tariffs on cars, automotive parts, and trucks coming in from Canada beginning on January 1st. I'm Mike Vaccaro, and this is the News Nation Political Minute.
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4: So no formal comments. He didn't come over to the press. He said something from a distance, but then walked from Air Force One to Marine One and back to the White House. This is the president returning live from that trip to Texas, talking about space earlier, raising money last night for the candidate in Texas for the Republicans, Ken Paxton. So there he goes, returning on a Friday from Texas. All right. Now, we want to talk about gas prices for a moment. I'm sure the president would rather talk about just about anything else, but we're going to talk about gas prices, because it's something that hits home with people, right? You see them on the big neon signs every time you're driving and filling up your car. And we actually have new data to talk about today from the Energy Information Administration, a variety of other sources. And the data basically confirms what you would suspect it would confirm, that the war, 6 months in today, has made gas more expensive. But the politics of gas as a midterm issue, well, that is not exactly clear cut, and that brings us by the numbers. All right, to the big wall we go on the first number that we're going to put up on it tonight, 40% more. Gas costs 40% more than it did 6 months ago when the president launched the war with Iran. So national average, $4.09 is where we're at currently. $2.98 was the average the day the war started. It's going little under three up to over four. So kind of the delta, as they might call it on that, would be 111 on average. That's a number with a potentially grave political consequence for a president, perhaps this president. So here's the deal. There was a book that came out in 2016 about political psychology, and the author spent a chapter in the book measuring how rising gas prices would translate into how well or to how Americans feel about their president. And they came up with kind of a number, a system for it, and it was 0.6%. That's how much this group of researchers found. The president's approval rating falls every 10 cents gas prices go up. So they figured it out with that, and they said there's, you know, at the same time, and we see this now, obviously a partisan scatter on the graph of how Americans actually feel about gas prices. So in the present day, 32% of Republicans told YouGov that gas is going up by a lot in their view. That's how they would describe it. 60% of Democrats said gas is going up by a lot. But the burden of that kind of price elevator, it falls more on Trump voters, okay? This is what's interesting. So in the red areas, 87% of workers in the most Trump-collared fifth of the country drive to work. They drive a lot, according to the American Community Survey, whereas 40% drive to work in the fifth of the country that swung the most towards Kamala Harris in 2024. And now the next number, so the last number is very, very important as well, 2X. Two times as much, the counties that most back Trump are paying twice as much of their paycheck for gas as the counties that backed Harris. Political perspective.

0: perspective, midterm year on a huge issue. All right, we're right at the top of the hour. Quick control room check in with Jamie at the helm this week.
1: I'm here.
0: You are here. Where else would you be?
1: Good stuff, not canceled, busy stuff. It's already 5 o'clock.
0: What do we got this hour, real quick?
1: Okay, busy, busy hour. Robert Sherman on the ground in Doha. Aaron David Miller, 6 months into the war. We've got a cool Canadian Gen Z reporter, Wyatt Sharp on later. Trade war, Lake Ontario, Lake America, whatever goes on there.
0: Good stuff.
1: Marco Kelly at the White House. Some fun news on space, Mars, the next big things. And later in the hour, some Fed talk and AI. So grab your popcorn.
0: Let's do it. Grab the popcorn. Thank you, Jamie. I'm Connell McShane, live at 5 in New York, where we have the news for all Americans.
2: How many numbers can you use to measure a war?
3: A short time ago, the United States military began major combat operations in Iran.
2: 6 months of fighting versus Iran. The dollars, the munitions, the destruction, the lives. We'll go by the numbers. For all mankind.
3: Four intrepid space heroes whose sense of daring and adventure led them further from Earth than anyone has ever traveled before.
2: The president says Artemis was a small step and promises giant leaps for space exploration.
3: And I know we're going to be looking at Mars very shortly. In fact, you're already partially there.
2: Fear of the clock. And fear of more flooding. Time's running out for rescuers in Nepal to dig out 1,900 plus people who are still missing.
4: We are trying to stay positive because that's the only thing we can do right now.
2: And a shot, not across the bow, but across the lake.
5: This is a spoiled, petulant child who, unfortunately, America has now elected twice.
2: Canada says they will survive the president's new tariffs, and Republicans ask why the president is doing what he's doing.
0: It is August 28th, exactly 6 months since the United States went to war in Iran in what President Trump billed at the time as a little excursion. Well, it's been a few weeks since the last U.S. airstrikes, but the blockade there continues as the Trump administration tries to ratchet up the economic pressure on the regime. Global shipping through the Strait of Hormuz still has not returned to pre-war levels. An oil tanker was just attacked there earlier in the week. Now, before we get a live update from the region, let's flash back for a moment to the president's announcement. This was February 28th.
3: A short time ago, the United States military began major combat operations in Iran. We are going to destroy their missiles and raise their missile industry to the ground. It will be totally, again, obliterated. We are going to annihilate their navy. We are going to ensure that the region's terrorist proxies can no longer destabilize the region or the world. And we will ensure that Iran does not obtain a nuclear weapon.
0: With that, let's go live to the Middle East. News Nation's international correspondent Robert Sherman is reporting tonight from Doha, 6 months into this war. What's the latest, Robert?
6: Yeah, hey there, Connell. Well, this week, Treasury Secretary Scott Bessent said that the Treasury Department would be taking action to try and cut off Iran and isolate them economically, encouraging countries around the globe to stop their trade with Iran. And if entities didn't go along with this, well, there would be new sanctions coming down. We've seen the first round of that coming in today, going after an Egyptian bank and some of their branches in the UAE. This is the statement put out by Treasury Secretary Scott Bessent today, saying Treasury promises to sever every economic lifeline Tehran has left and finally end the threat of the Iranian regime. We also warned that Iran's enablers cannot continue to enjoy access to the U.S. dollar and the global financial system. Bank Misr UAE decided to find out the hard way, and today we are taking the first step in holding it accountable for its continued egregious support of the Iranian regime. We also saw sanctions being handed down to other individuals and entities in the UAE as well as in Hong Kong. But we do have some indications that there are impacts being felt by these measures. The U.S. naval blockade, well, this week the Iranian government even acknowledged that they can't import oil, and as a result, running at a day-to-day deficit, which is passed on to the everyday public that is there. We've heard from people on the ground there who are no supporters of the United States, but acknowledge this is a very real situation that they are dealing with. The same can be said for inflation.

0: inflation inside of Iran. People there telling us that all these goods that you see here, everyday household items, commodities, produce, all on the rise significantly. Price increases due to inflation here. This is a reality that people are facing. And what you would see here, Connell, is that the majority of these impacts are being felt by the everyday public. Connell.
1: You know, the other thing, Robert, and you think about this 6 months in, a lot's been made about the fact that we haven't seen the new supreme leader of Iran in person. We haven't seen him, right? But today we did get a statement, right?
0: Yeah, in the 6 months that this war has been ongoing, we have not seen Mujtaba Khamenei, the new supreme leader, in any way, shape, or form. We have not heard his voice, have not seen him in public, although a statement was read over Iranian state television in which he said that one of the main mechanisms that they're focusing on is developing a resistance economy. And what that effectively means is that all resources going towards resisting the blockade, resisting all the economic sanctions, but also said that they were punishing any acts that are committed in Iran that threaten the cohesion of the country. You've started to see Iran's leadership publicly coming out supporting all of that. And when you talk about the actions that are taken against the people in Iran, now dissent even more criminalized. Connell.
1: Robert Sherman in Doha for us tonight. It brings us to a by-the-numbers look at 6 months of war before we talk tonight with Aaron David Miller. And when we run through this 4 to 5 weeks, that was the prediction from the president early in the war. But instead, of course, we're now more than 25 weeks in. This war has cost the lives of 18 American service members, most of them killed in Iranian strikes that took place on U.S. bases in the Middle East. Another 759 wounded. Also, we have a tally of the number of Iranians who have been killed. That comes to us from a human rights organization that is based in the United States. And they put that number, that total, at 3,636. Now, included in that, about 120 children killed at a school in what you remember appears to have been a U.S. strike. We don't have good numbers for the civilians killed and strikes around the Gulf, but we do know that at least 17 crew members have been killed in Iranian attacks on shipping. So with that, let's shift now and take a look at the cost in dollar terms, all right? So $37.5 billion was the Pentagon estimate as of last month. Some experts now are saying that might be actually a little low. The conservative American Enterprise Institute puts the number $39 billion just through June before the ceasefire fell apart. And that kind of divides out, if you figure it out, to $115 for every individual American. Pentagon also is asking Congress for more, another $67 billion for the war. So then there's the overall economic cost. We were just talking about gas prices, right? So that's obviously the first thing we think of. $4.09 a gallon, according to AAA, 38% increase since the war started. Crude oil itself is up 23%. You know, a lot of people are actually expecting that to be up more than it is, but it is up 23%. Diesel's probably a bigger story economically, higher by about or almost 50%. All that because of the impact on shipping through the Strait of Hormuz. And to that point, pre-war, about 20 million barrels of oil were passing through the Strait every day, but that fell to a low of just 5 to 6 million barrels back in March. Now, the United States says it's been getting more oil through lately, and Goldman Sachs just put this report out that says that's true, 15 to 16 million barrels a day now. So that's like two-thirds of the pre-war levels. That's what's getting through, according to Goldman. War has not, however, helped the president politically. His approval ratings back in February, and this is going to be from the Reuters poll. All right, his approval ratings there were 38%, Reuters Ipsos. Okay, so the disapproval, 60%, the way they say that, 22 points underwater. In the latest polling that came out from the same folks this week, the approval's now only 33. All right, so that's disapproval at 65, and the underwater is minus 32, 32 points underwater. With all of that said and presented, let us now bring in Aaron David Miller, former Middle East analyst and negotiator at the State Department. He's advised both Democrats and Republicans in the White House, and we welcome you back, sir, for kind of an assessment. 6 months in.
2: I mean, look, you want to be charitable and give the administration an incomplete because the semester isn't over, although when the semester would end is unclear. Measuring by the ostensible objectives that the administration and president himself laid out, Seems to me that the war has failed to achieve any of the objectives, certainly not in their entirety.

0: And it has added unintended consequences, which has worked to the detriment of the American economy and the global economy. The regime is much more hardline than it was before, no doubt. There has been no fracturing of the security services. The idea of regime change is a thought experiment. The Iranians still have the 900 pounds of what the president calls highly nuclear dust, the highly enriched uranium at 60%. Another 30, you get to bomb grade. They also have 11 tons of enriched uranium at various levels that they still have. The ballistic missiles may have been set back, but the Iranians have enough to cause misery to American bases in Jordan, ballistic missiles as well, and in the Gulf. And again, they've weaponized geography. They now exercise a fair measure of control, to say the least, over the straits. So again, I by the president's own metrics, it seems to me if we were into tomorrow, epic fury would be have to be viewed even by the most partisan as an epic disaster.
1: As an epic disaster. You started with incomplete. If you wanted to make the case that at least progress is being made, I guess you could point to that Goldman report that I talked about, that at least we're starting to get some oil out, two-thirds of pre-war levels, they say, from the Strait of Hormuz. Hold on 1 second. And the Barak Ravid article from Axios, which talks about the Strait. The quote was, "That sucker is open." The Iranian response is very mild. They don't want us to go back at them, and that's the whole ball game. Rest doesn't matter, according to the president in an interview with Axios that leads us to believe that the U.S. is gaining some sort of an upper hand in Hormuz. No?
0: I mean, other sources report that based on pre-war traffic, only 5 to 15% of tankers are getting through. And I'm not sure even if 10 million barrels are getting through, that's really defining success downward. Look, I think the president administration clearly has a stake. I'm reminded of Groucho Marx, maybe it was Duck Soup, who said, "Who are you going to believe, me or your lying eyes?"
1: Right.
0: I think you really have to look at the reality here. It's not a matter of mere percentage. The fact is we're now confronted with new realities, which were not the case. The Iranians are no farther away, it seems to me, a year, according to some experts, if they actually could pursue a nuclear weapon seriously, a year or two. We're no close to achieving the ostensible objective on which the president went to war. And when you go to war, Connell, I was around for Bush 41, right?
1: Yeah.
0: Ends and means Iraq won. You can criticize the war, but in essence, Saddam's forces were pushed out of Kuwait. I was around for the first part of Bush 43, two longest wars in American history, where the standard for victory was never could we win, but when we'd leave and what we'd leave behind. Again, as charitable as I would like to be, I do not want to see America fail. It's the national interest I'm concerned about, not the narrower interests of the Trump administration. But I think we're no closer, Connell. That's the problem. We're no closer to extrication.
1: Right.
0: And I can't see any reason why, Connell, we couldn't be at this for another 3, 4, 5 months.
1: So is that the earliest? So you get a promise that a war is going to be over in about 6 weeks. It's now, as of today, 6 months. The earliest you see it ending is?
0: I mean, I don't look, the options, massive escalation, they clearly do not want to do that. Negotiation with the Iranians, maybe, but they don't want to concede formal sovereignty or control over the Straits. So that leaves the economic argument.
1: Yeah.
0: And there's absolutely no doubt that the Iranian economy is being battered. It's being hammered. Yep. It can't produce their oil. At some point, they may have to shut down wells because they can't store it. But the question is, severe pain does not mean capitulation.
1: Right.
0: Particularly for a bunch of guys who now are absolutely persuaded that the objective of this war was to get rid of them. For Donald Trump, for you, for me, this is not an existential matter. It is not. It's suffering. It's not a matter of life and death. For those guys, the brutal, repressive, authoritarian regime, they're playing for keeps, which means they're willing to absorb more pain and dish out more risk. And until that changes, it seems to me we're going to be drifting.
1: Another 6 months at least.
0: Conversation around Thanksgiving.
1: Right, right.
0: I hope not.
1: Yeah, which would be post-midterms here politically in the U.S. All right, Aaron, as always, thank you. We always appreciate your years of experience and expertise in this region, especially Aaron David Miller. Reaction, meantime, from Canada to the president's latest move in the trade war. We have that tonight as well. He's, of course, declaring he's renaming Lake Ontario Lake America. We got this guy, Wyatt Sharp. He's been on before, one of the youngest political commentators in Canada. It's always interesting to talk to Wyatt, so he'll be coming up then. Plus, 90 Americans among the thousands still missing after these devastating floods in Nepal. So we have an update there. We'll get the latest as crews continue the search for survivors.
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1: Nepal, these rescue teams been pulling survivors out of the thick, deep mud left by the floodwaters that tore through that region earlier in the week. It's an arduous process, to put it mildly, growing more urgent by the minute. Authorities say that nearly 2,000 people now are still missing. That number does include 90 Americans, according to the State Department. They say 3 Americans have been rescued, and they're not aware of any American deaths confirmed as of yet. It's offering some hope to one man in Cincinnati who has not heard from his brother since the floods hit. Venus Patel's an Indian-born American citizen, was on a guided tour in Nepal. Here's his brother.
3: We are trying to stay positive because that's the only thing we can do right now. I know that when we see the videos of the devastation that has been done, it's very painful, but we are hopeful, we are positive, we are trying, we are praying for his safe return.
1: Dennis Patel there says his brother's an avid traveler who

0: been planning the trip for almost 2 years. Many more still holding out hope as the search continues, with News Nation's Nancy Liu following this for us. Joins us now from the West Coast. And what would you add? What more can you tell us about what's going on over there?
1: Well, Connell, the rescue operations, they're continuing right now, but it is getting riskier due to rain in the forecast. So everyone is on high alert as the official death toll closes in on 600, with about 2,000 people still missing. And as crews race to make as many muddy rescues as possible, scientists are trying to pinpoint what triggered the initial glacial collapse. The Himalayas, they are covered in massive glaciers, and the new rainfall and gravity could bring them down at any point. According to the U.S. Geological Survey, it took just 90 seconds from the moment a massive glacier detached to when it landed almost 20,000 feet below. American researchers have also determined that the initial avalanche, that was massive, the equivalent of like 100 million washing machines crashing down all at once. Here in the U.S., those with ties to Nepal and Tibet, they are organizing fundraisers for the region. In New York, hundreds gathering for a candlelight vigil to honor those lost. And there are similar gatherings in other cities across the country, including Atlanta, Chicago, Charlotte, Las Vegas. Many people still trying to grasp the enormity of the devastation and finding the videos too hard to watch.
2: Those videos, if I see that, I cannot even like completely like complete that video. You know, this really like really difficult.
3: Lives, hundreds of thousands of people, they are wiped out.
1: And here in California, a candlelight vigil is planned for tonight at the Nepali Community Center up in the San Francisco Bay Area. Connell?
0: You know, just to go back, Nancy, to what you said at the beginning with the weather, I mean, obviously more rain's the last thing they need over there.
1: Yeah, it is monsoon season as well, so a lot more rain is in the forecast. That's making for very treacherous conditions for all of the rescue crews. So they are monitoring for the potential for new mudslides. That new rain, obviously, on top of the mud that's not necessarily dried yet, that is making for even more danger. And you can see how hard it is for those crews to get through that mud to get to the survivors. But again, it is monsoon season, and more rain is coming.
0: Yeah, Connell? Race against the clock and a race against the weather. Nancy, thank you. Nancy Liu, keeping up to date on Nepal. Boy, it's brutal. This story with Canada, you know, we talked about it the other night when Chris Sununu was on, that Canadians were already cutting back on travel to the U.S. before the president's latest move in the trade war. Of course, one of those moves was the one yesterday that he's renaming Lake Ontario. Reaction from our neighbors to the north coming your way next.
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20: To that deal. And I'll just say that the White House has been using this consistent line that Canada is very hard to work with. Canada is the only country in the G7 that has a trade deal with every other G7 country. So I don't know if the logic is in favor of the American administration on this one.
0: What about the relationship? I wonder how Canadian commentary sees our future relationship. I mean, I'll just play a quick clip from the former New Jersey Governor Chris Christie, who, as you may know, used to be close to the president. He isn't anymore. But here's part of what Christie said.
21: I think the relationship can be restored, but it's going to take a new president who understands how good a neighborhood we live in. They have to understand there's no rationality to this. There just isn't. And this is a spoiled, petulant child who, unfortunately, America has now elected twice. And that's our fault.
0: All right. That was an interesting conversation, right? You want to talk more about it?
20: Yeah, Chris Christie, to your point, he brought up the fact that the relationship can be restored. He said that it's likely to take a new president. I will say I'm a little bit cautious about this, though, because right now in Canada, our government has been looking to diversify trade. And so, as just one example, they reduced tariffs on Chinese electric vehicles from 100% down to 6%. And so it's a very hard thing to reverse diversification once you're already there. And right. to our point that we were just talking about, I don't think many Canadians will be eager to reverse any sort of diversification.
0: What about all this tourism stuff like we were talking? We see the numbers that have been down. I mean, like, you're Canadian. Would you not want to come here? I mean, like, is that something that's going to last? I mean, because they are, you know, the other way around, I think we're still going to Canada. I've actually been to Canada two or three times in the last couple of years. Would you not want to come here?
20: I personally still would. I think we have been each other's greatest, partner, each other's greatest friend. I think there are definitely some Canadians who don't want to support the U.S. economy, and that's where that's being driven from. But I don't think that, you know, you should allow that to be the main reason behind why you don't go to the United States. Again, we've been each other's greatest partner for a long time. We're coming up on the 25th anniversary of 9/11. Canada allowed the United States to use our airspace on that day, which is just one example of this longstanding friendship.
0: Yes. Since you bring up 9/11, I'm not going to ask you to answer for all Canadian journalists and commentators, but we did talk last hour about, and maybe you can, I don't think you're going to be able to explain this, but the CBC in Canada put a memo out about 9/11 for their reporters where they said that don't call it a terrorist attack in news coverage, which, as I said on the air, I mean, I covered 9/11, and I think many, even if you didn't cover 9/11 or you're from New York like I am, you feel this way. I think a lot of people were offended by that as Americans, not just as reporters. Mm-hmm. So what would you say about that?
20: Yeah, I mean, I think it speaks to what's happening in journalism right now, which is this idea that, you know, certain journalists are trying to be overly cautious, and as a result, they end up alienating a lot of people. When you do something like that, you're totally disregarding the victims and their families. There's been one widow of a 9/11 victim who's been speaking on Canadian media over the course of today, saying that she thinks the CBC owes her and other victims and their family members an apology. And just for your viewers, the CBC, they do. And just for your viewers, similar to, you know, PBS or NPR Canada, the CBC is a public broadcaster. And so it's very politicized in terms of anything that can appear remotely biased. Then you have calls to defund it. And that's certainly what the opposition party in Canada, the Conservatives, have been calling to happen.
0: Well, I think generally you're probably right about that, that essentially saying, you know, you can overthink something as a rather than just look at, we all know what happened and say what happened, which is part of the job, too, a big part of it. Thank you, Wyatt. It's always 100%. Good to have you on. So I'm glad you still want to come to the U.S. So if you ever stop by, we'll gladly let you in. All right.
20: Of course. Thank you so much.
0: Sharp, our favorite Canadian, one of many Canadians we like. Anyway, the president giving medals today to these Artemis II astronauts. And it was interesting because it was talking about NASA laying out plans to win a new space race with China, talking about a new space academy as well, all this kind of stuff. So we'll talk about what the agency has in store when we come back. We'll be right back on News Nation Live.
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33: Episode of Bhatia, remembering 9/11. Bhatia speaks with Robert O'Neill, former member of the Navy SEAL team that killed Osama bin Laden, plus the father of slain journalist Daniel Pearl. Saturday, 7/6 Central.
0: So the crew of Artemis II now joining an elite group of just 30 astronauts to receive the Congressional Space Medal of Honor. You see the president awarding them for their historic mission around the moon. This was earlier today, Johnson Space Center in Houston. White House correspondent Kelly Meyer back with us from the North Lawn. President just arriving back at the White House from that trip, Kelly.
34: Yeah, just got back here to the White House and some out-of-this-world ideas, one might say, Connell. President Trump says the U.S. will return astronauts to the lunar surface before his term ends and describe plans for a permanent American settlement on the moon followed by a mission to Mars. He also announced this executive order that he signed beginning the process of creating a U.S. Space Academy, which he said would train future Space Force members, engineers, and civilian space industry workers. He also said NASA has begun work on a nuclear-powered interplanetary spacecraft planned for a 2028 Mars mission.
35: This ship will be among the first of what will ultimately be a massive American star fleet, making space travel almost as common as ocean travel today.
34: And the purpose of this event was to present the Congressional Space Medal of Honor to the Artemis II crew. President Trump got his own NASA blue crew jacket. And the president also called the astronauts on the International Space Station and spoke with them. He talked about how the military is working with the Space Force to help with missions here on Earth as well, Connell.
0: You know, it was interesting when he landed, like we had the shot up from Andrews Live when he was landing, and I noticed he didn't like walk over and talk to the reporters. But I think it turns out someone shouted a 9/11 related question at him. Is that right?
34: Yeah, it was a little hard to hear, but one reporter asked him, why aren't you going to New York for 9/11? And he said, I'm going to the Pentagon. And again said, I'm going to the Pentagon. And this stems from a New York Times article that said the president wasn't going because he wasn't able to speak there. And then the president also posted on Truth Social, really slamming that report and the reporter that posted it or wrote it, criticizing her, basically saying that he would love to speak or he would love not to speak because I'm speaking all the time. And this is a day to remember the victims and their beautiful family members. The president has been there in the past, but this is something that he is not attending this year in New York. He will be here at the Pentagon. A White House official tells me that the vice president will be there in New York City.

0: Other White House officials will be in Shanksville, Pennsylvania. But we also know from presidents past, Biden was in Alaska at one point, I believe, during 9/11. And then we also know that previously Vance and Trump weren't at the 9/11 ceremony, but were here at the Pentagon. So it varies year to year as well, Connell.
1: All right, Kelly. So that's that. Kelly Myers live at the White House for us tonight. You know, the other thing today, there was a big rally in our nation's capital with thousands gathering on the National Mall for a march in support of voting rights ahead of the midterms. A lot of Democratic lawmakers taking to the podium there, Bernie Sanders and Alexandria Ocasio-Cortez. Among them, our senior congressional correspondent, Joe Khalil, joins us live with more on this tonight. So take us through it. How did it look out there, Joe?
2: So, Connell, this is the exact spot 63 years ago today where Dr. Martin Luther King Jr. gave that speech here, just in the shadows of the Lincoln Memorial. And this afternoon, his granddaughter gave a speech from this very same spot. So did his son, and as you mentioned, several other speakers. We heard AOC, we heard Bernie Sanders, we heard Reverend Al Sharpton talking today. And you may wonder, why 63 years? It's not 25 or 50. It's not that golden anniversary. It's because a couple of months ago, the Supreme Court came down with that decision on the Voting Rights Act, that now, as a result, some majority black districts, particularly in southern states, are going to be redistricted. And for that reason, that is why you had tens of thousands of people out here today marking this anniversary. And it started here with several speeches, but then if you were here a couple hours ago, the entire area here, all the steps, the base of the monument, covered with people. And after the speeches, they did a march. They did the same Million Man March, took the same pathway through D.C. that they took 63 years ago. Now, there were not a quarter of a million people this time around. There were a lot of people. There was a lot of energy. We got a chance, actually, to talk to a man, Connell. He's 81 years old. He was there on that day when Dr. King gave that first speech. He was here again this year. He told us the energy felt the same. There were a lot of parallels, but he said it was in some ways sad. He felt he had to be here again 63 years later. This is what he told me.
3: No question about it. This is, in some sense, a resemblance of what happened some 63 years ago. It's tragic. It's tragic that we have a mentality in this country, a leadership in this country that's thriving to go backwards when we have spent so much of our blood and sweat and time in pushing this country forward.
2: I'll just add, he also told me, in terms of a positive, he said in 63, the energy here, just the diversity, how many people, young and old, all different backgrounds and races, something he remembered from that day that he says was exactly the same this year as well, Connell.
1: Yeah, that's some perspective to get someone who was there then and is there today. All right, Joe Khalil in Washington, so a lot of focus on that event in D.C. today. Now, people in the financial world seem to be focused on Jackson Hole, Wyoming, beautiful part of the world there, in the American West. That's because this guy, the Fed chairman, Kevin Warsh, made a big speech there today. What he had to say about the economy, especially inflation and AI, is getting a lot of attention. We'll take it up next.
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19: Of what I'll cover in my remarks this morning, you can call it an outline, you can call it a trail map, but please just don't call it forward guidance.
1: That's actually an attempted humor, believe it or not, from a Fed chairman. Financial humor, I guess, kicked off his big speech, Kevin Warsh in Wyoming today. So here's the thing. Investors had been looking for clarity from him and from his Fed. He cut back on talking about his plans, and that practice is known as forward guidance. That's why he said that. And he made the case for that approach today, addressing this conference in Jackson Hole.
19: Market participants themselves should be tracking real information about the real economy. They should draw their own conclusions. We should not indulge a regime in which market participants are looking primarily to the Fed for their next trade. If markets rely materially on the Fed's guidance and the Fed relies on market prices, we're more likely to be blinded to new developments.
1: What everyone really wanted to hear about was how the Fed plans to tackle inflation. That's the big issue, obviously. The Board of Governors is divided, with three members at the last meeting saying it's time to raise interest rates. On that, Warsh did not offer many details. Watch.
19: Here is my standard. We must be confident that underlying inflation is moving to our objective, clearly and at sufficient speed. Otherwise, we have work to do. That's our job, that's our mandate, and that's our charge to keep.
1: So what he did do today was paint a positive picture about the overall kind of strength of the economy despite the war and the other shocks that we've been through. Once again, take a look.
19: I'm impressed by the overall performance of the economy, which appears to have strengthened. Both Main Street and Wall Street have been remarkably resilient. For the firms in the S&P, profits have grown more than 20% over the past year alone. Real consumer spending has been healthy despite these shocks, increasing more than 2% over the past four quarters.
1: Warsh also had a lot to say about AI and its potential to just transform the economy. So we'll talk about that and more with our friend Caleb Silver, the Investopedia editor-in-chief, is coming up. In fact, he's coming up in just 60 seconds. We'll be right back.
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11: What about that?
12: Yeah, I wrote about it on our Substack on Investopedia. The same thing. It's the circular financing. NVIDIA is an ingenious company, terrific at engineering. It has revolutionized chip making. When it gets into the financial engineering now it's fronting money to its customers. Some of them that might not be creditworthy. That starts to scare investors, and those of us that have been around a while, think about the boom in telecom in the late 90s with companies like Lucid and Alcatel. That did not.
11: But even if NVIDIA theoretically is doing well itself, if others start to have problems, it could suffer.
12: That's right. This could be very contagious because so much of this spending is circular or promised into the future or guaranteed through in-kind support. It's very, very complex right now. And the end game is not that clear to investors. But for the meantime, we continue to bid these stocks higher because that really is the only game in town.
11: It is the only game in town. Thank you, Caleb. Always good to see you. Caleb Silver, much more exciting to listen to than Kevin Warsh, by the way. All right. A rough week for the San Francisco 49ers. You know about the owner.

0: 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They are suffering.
1: Will you help an animal who's suffering in the burning sun right now? 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
0: There are situations in which an animal will lay down and they will give up, because that honestly is their better escape from this reality.
1: And that's why we can't give up, and why we need you right this minute. 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Say yes to pulling an animal out of the burning heat today. 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
0: You have dogs that are quite literally trying to claw their way out of the situation that they've been put in. These dogs have no access to shade. They don't have access to water. They're desperately searching for it, and they have no options. They are trapped. We have to step up for these animals. We have to be that voice for them. They don't have any other way to advocate for themselves.
1: Visit this website, call, or scan the code on your screen. Your gift of just $19 a month can be the difference between life and death for an animal this summer.
0: These dogs are experiencing a moment in which they want to give up. Every minute that goes by, every day that passes, is a day that they may no longer survive.
1: Join with your monthly gift in the next 5 minutes, and we'll send you this welcome kit and this adorable plush dog.
0: We know it's our responsibility to give them that shelter as soon as possible, to get them that water, to give them that chance to survive.
1: So please, don't wait another second. Help rescue an animal today. Go online, call, or scan right now.
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8: The San Francisco 49ers had the news for all the wrong reasons this week. They got the team owner. He was arrested in Ohio with that undercover prostitution operation. And now there's a guy facing charges allegedly for posing as a 49ers player to defraud women in a dating scam. 35-year-old Dejon Love. FBI says he scammed more than two dozen women out of $1.3 million over a four-year period. Allegedly worked with an accomplice to meet the women online, convinced them to invest with him in fake ventures. U.S. Attorney's Office says Mr. Love would block communication with the victims, and once they ran out of money or they asked him too many questions. So the FBI arrested the accomplice, who's an 18-year-old named Jamie Chan, who was apparently posing as his financial advisor, and the two of them are in federal custody in Boise, Idaho. I'm only surprised when these stories come up, Blake, that it doesn't involve my Jets. But what a week for the 49ers.
9: I was just going to say, all I know is this, college football this weekend, Connell.
8: There you go.
9: How about that?
8: That's right. That's right. Have a good show tonight.
9: All right. Thanks, Connell. Have a great weekend. Stay there. Hang with us, please. I thank you for being with us. Hello. Good evening. I'm Blake Berman. Breaking tonight, the military branching out. The commander-in-chief says, get ready for the United States Space Academy.
10: American dominance in this domain is not a choice. It's an economic and national security necessity. A nation cannot be first on Earth if we're going to be second in space.
9: Also at this hour, an AI alarm from the companies building it. Why more than 100 tech companies now warning that cyber attacks, more of them, are coming. Also this evening, down to the jury. The trial that's gained national attention now entering its final chapter. Will Lindsay Clancy escape prison time after killing her own kids? Plus, you can call it the Swamp Stakes. First you win the draw, then you face the Jaws.

0: Yeah, that could be.
1: My goodness, why, there's a new lottery in Louisiana that's giving thousands the chance to go gator hunting. But first tonight, a first for the final frontier. The Commander-in-Chief ordering the creation of a new U.S. Space Academy. That could potentially put it on par with the likes of West Point and the Naval Academy. And the Commander-in-Chief suggesting this is not an out-of-this-world concept, revealing at points throughout the day that Space Force is a major force when it comes to taking on some of the nation's biggest threats. Retired General Richard Newton, back with me in moments, but we begin tonight with our Kelly Meyer over at the White House. And Kelly, there was a message from the president today throughout the day. If you want to be first on Earth, you can't be second in space.
2: Yeah, that's right, Blake. And I stole one of those lines as well, the out-of-this-world ideas that they presented there today. President Trump says the U.S. will return astronauts to the lunar surface before his term ends and describe plans for a settlement, a permanent American settlement on the moon, followed by a mission to Mars. He also signed that executive order beginning the process of creating a U.S. Space Academy, which he said would train future Space Force members.
3: It's called the U.S. Space Academy. That's a big deal. But it'll serve both the United States Space Force as well as NASA and the civilian spaceflight industry, and it'll attract, train, and graduate the very best of our nation.
2: The president also called the International Space Station and spoke with astronauts there. He talked about how the military is working with the Space Force to help with missions on Earth.
4: A lot of people in the next administration wanted to end it, and frankly, the military put their foot down. When you look at Venezuela, when you look at what we've done with the drug people coming in by boat and by land, frankly, that people don't know about so much, we get all that information from space.
2: And really, the purpose of this visit was to present the Congressional Space Medal of Honor to the crew of Artemis II that circled the moon earlier this year. That award is given to select astronauts. Neil Armstrong was among the first to receive that award. And the president also invited those astronauts on the ISS to the Oval Office when they returned to planet Earth. Blake.
1: All right, Kelly Meyer, live for us tonight on the North Lawn. Kelly, thank you. Joining us now, retired General Richard Newton, News Nation senior national security contributor. General, happy Friday. Thanks for being with us.
5: Hey, Blake, happy Friday. Very interesting topic we're going to unpack here, I'm sure.
1: Yeah, so here was the commander-in-chief, because he was sort of dropping these little hints throughout the day about the Space Force and the capabilities and what it's undertaking. Let's start here.
3: We're getting so much of our information from Space Force, as an example. Makes us a much better military. And so much of that information came from space. And all the attacks are, if you look at our blockade, which is incredible, it's so successful.
1: What's he hinting at there? What are our capabilities right now?
5: Well, what he's hinting at is a myriad of capabilities that emanate from space and have been for many, many years, and we're getting better and better at it, specifically electronic warfare, providing satellite communications, command and control to enhance the command and control between not only forces, military forces, but other parts of, targeting and so forth. He enhanced targeting itself with enhanced global positioning systems and so forth, as well as really what's very important right now is missile detection, missile launch. Detection, not only the detection of the launch, but the tracking of the ballistic missiles that could be emanating, say, from Iran or other threats. But space is absolutely an essential domain for the United States to make sure that we can fight and win our nation's wars.
1: The administration, General, this year is requesting $71 billion in total for the Space Force. Last fiscal year, when you add it all up, it was somewhere around $40 billion. Is it because we are trying to pull away from China, or we are trying to catch up to China? What is it?
5: I think we're trying to pull away from China. However, China is rapidly increasing their capabilities, not only in space, but also in their nuclear capabilities, their air and sea threats and so forth, and land-based intercontinental ballistic missiles. We need to maintain the high frontier of space and what it provides, and how the president underscored that in his remarks and certainly those mission areas. And there's some I won't even go into, Blake, but we need to make sure that we stay well ahead of our adversaries.
1: I'd ask you to tell us, but I wouldn't want you to get in trouble,
5: yeah.
1: Sir.
5: Okay.

0: Hey, thanks.
1: What about this idea of a space academy, the Space Force Academy, right? We've got West Point. We've got the Naval Academy, which, of course, we know of, the Air Force Academy. There's also the Coast Guard Academy and the Marine Merchant Academy as well.
0: Right.
1: Do we need a U.S. Space Academy?
0: Well, I'm a graduate of the United States Air Force Academy. My dad graduated from West Point. The last time a service academy was established was my own Air Force Academy in 1954. Let's unpack what the president said. He didn't say Space Force Academy. He said Space Academy.
1: Space Academy.
0: I believe what he means, it's going to be led by NASA. In fact, the director of NASA is going to be the commission, president's commission lead on this. The deputy commission lead will actually be the deputy head of NASA, who happens to be a 1997 graduate of the Air Force Academy. And then the chief of the Space Force will be there. I don't believe this is anything really to do with, anybody's unhappy about what the United States Air Force Academy is doing, commissioning Space Force officers now. Last year, 94 graduates from the class of 2026 out of 930 actually were commissioned in the Space Force. What he's talking about is much more broad than that, to include certainly military graduates, but also NASA and also perhaps even commercial space, attending the Space Force Academy to really enhance the future the United States and how we conduct space for the future, not only for military, but for civilian uses as well as NASA. And remember, they're aiming to put Artemis 4 on the moon with four astronauts in early 2028.
1: A lot of activity, exciting times. General, thanks for breaking it down. We appreciate it, sir.
0: General, always good to be with you, Blake.
1: All right, have a good weekend. By the way, one of the Space Force's duties is to track objects in space, and there's a lot out there. Currently tracking over 47,000 objects in orbit, including satellites, rockets, and even some space trash. Well, also tonight, thousands of people in the nation's capital, 63 years after Martin Luther King Jr.'s I Have a Dream speech, on the steps of the Lincoln Memorial, the anniversary of the March on Washington, drawing political heavyweights, especially from the Democratic Party. The New York Congresswoman, Alexandria Ocasio-Cortez, joining the rally, taking aim at affordability issues.
2: They gave us a piece of the freedom, but 63 years later, we are still fighting to afford it. America is wealthier today than it has ever been, and yet millions of Americans work every day to struggle to afford the basics.
1: Her comments coming after a highly publicized move. She just rejoined the Democratic Socialists, and as speculation, of course, mounts about a potential 2028 presidential campaign. Brian Enton, going to Brian on the big story with Lindsay Clancy. We'll get to Brian in a second. Coming up, it's a case of the missing cold ones. Thieves making off with a truck carrying 40,000 pounds of beer. An iconic brewer now asking for your help to uncap the mystery. And from 9 to 5 to clear to fly. A new tribute to Dolly Parton getting a big lift tonight. Why your next trip could come with a little more Dolly. Plus, AI's biggest names sounding the alarm, warning a new wave of cyber attacks could threaten hospitals and water systems, no matter where you might live across this country. Can the same technology help stop it all? When we return.
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5: Trade talks, tariffs, and troubled waters. I'm Mike Vaccaro, News Nation Washington Bureau Chief. Canadian Prime Minister Mark Carney responding to President Trump's order renaming Lake Ontario to Lake America, saying that Canadians know that America is changing in regard to trade and foreign policy, and the naming reality, as he puts it, means the name remains the same, Lake Ontario. It comes as a deadline looms for retaliatory tariffs on U.S. goods beginning September 8th, amid an escalating trade war between the two countries. The Canadian tariffs rise as much as 50% on American exports of steel, aluminum, agricultural equipment, and more. In total, about 700 U.S. products with a value of around $20 billion will be subject to the new levies. This, as President Trump says, the U.S. will hike tariffs on cars, automotive parts, and trucks coming in from Canada beginning

0: on January 1st. I'm Mike Vaccaro, and this is the News Nation Political Minute.
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2: 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Miss the bright and cheery fun of retro television? 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
13: Murder trial for Lindsay Clancy ending without a verdict. Jurors spending 7 hours today reviewing evidence, including pill bottles and a knife. The group will reconvene on Monday to decide whether Clancy should be held criminally responsible for killing her three children in 2023. Our Brian Enten continues to follow the story for us, live for us this evening outside the courthouse there. Brian?
14: Yep, like still no verdict. They deliberated all day. They got here at about 9 o'clock this morning and then wrapped around 4 p.m. They started deliberating yesterday, and now they will go home for the weekend and start again on Monday morning. There was something interesting today, though. They asked the judge if they could get Lindsay Clancy's pill bottles and also the knife that she used when she tried to take her own life. So kind of interesting there. We don't know if they're trying to... She also crushed up pills when she tried to take her own life. So were they looking into the suicide attempt? That's certainly a possibility. We spoke to her defense attorney, Kevin Reddington, when he left court just a little while ago. Take a look at this.
15: I don't know what a jury's going to do, so I'm not going to say, oh, yeah, I'm confident. No, I have no idea. They work hard. It's been a long trial, and I have faith in the jury system.
16: How is Lindsay feeling going into the weekend?
15: Nervous, scared, beat down as usual.
14: So kind of a tense feeling around here all day, Blake. No one really knew if they were going to come back with a jury, if there was going to be another jury question. Many of us suspected there would be a question about the charges because there's so many options. First-degree murder, second-degree murder, manslaughter, not guilty. But there have been no questions about those charges so far. Blake?
13: Anton, live for us, Massachusetts tonight. Brian, thank you. Well, tech giants warning this evening of what they're calling a ticking time bomb with artificial intelligence. Over 100 companies, the biggest players, including the likes of Google, OpenAI, Anthropic, Microsoft, writing a letter warning that organizations have just months to prepare for AI-fueled cyber hacks that could cripple our infrastructure. That letter warning, quote, "We have a limited window to strengthen cyber defenses. In the coming months, AI-enabled cyber attacks will become far more widespread and sophisticated as models around the world become increasingly capable." Our Alex Capriello following this for us tonight. Alex?
17: Yeah, so Blake, these AI industry leaders say criminals are getting more advanced, and also they have the ability to cause chaos to some of our most essential needs, things like hospitals, water supply lines, and of course tech services like powering our phones and computers. More than 100 companies have signed on to this letter warning that there's really not much time for cyber defenses to catch up to these threats, which they say will only grow larger in the coming months. They write, quote, "Today's AI advances are already giving defenders new ways to fix weaknesses that have accumulated for years. If we act decisively, we can use the defender's window to make our digital world much more secure." So in specific, these companies say decision makers should be surging money, tools, and resources to beef up the already existing infrastructure. And they say that this really needs to be a global response with cooperation from everyone. They say we need to empower more AI in cyber defenses to protect from the AI that's being used against us. Basically, fight fire with fire. That is some experts calling for the tech industry to pump the brakes a little bit on developing more intelligent models. But many tech industry leaders say that we're really at a crossroad movement in the development of AI, and that AI has the potential for positive impacts in the world if it's allowed to develop. So for now, if those same tech leaders have it their way, the race will be on to bolster our cyber defenses as our AI-enabled adversaries get even smarter. Blake?
13: Alex Capriello, live for us tonight. Alex, thank you. With us now, Daniel Castro, president of the Information Technology and Innovation Foundation. Daniel, thanks for being with us. Happy Friday.
18: Yeah, thanks for having me, Blake.
13: I don't know of another industry in which they say our product's so awesome, you got to be careful with it. What's the line here that they're trying to walk?
18: Well, the vulnerabilities that are out there, already out there. The point is, with AI, it's become so much easier to do these attacks. It used to be that if you wanted to see a sophisticated attack, you had to have a sophisticated adversary. It was mostly coming from China, North Korea, Russia. Hmm. Now, with all these advanced AI models, it's going to make it so that you can have someone without many skills launching highly capable cyber attacks, and that's really scary.
13: What's China thinking, right? Because we have the best tech. We have the biggest companies. We have the best tech. We're America. We innovate better than anyone else. So if we're thinking here about these warnings and we have the better tech, for the most part, with this, what are they thinking?
18: Well, the problem is that China's been about 4 to 6 months behind the United States on these AI models. Yep. And so that's what these companies are really warning about. They can do a lot to make sure that the models that they're releasing are have safeguards in place so that the bad guys can't use them for exploits to go and attack American companies. What they can't do is stop the models being made in China from being used for that purpose. And that's what they're really talking about here, that these models are getting so capable that even the ones that are coming from China are going to be able to do these really advanced attacks very soon.
13: Hmm. So some of the worries and the recent incidents, you know, the companies, or maybe not, you don't, but they're starting to become more mainstream. I know you know them, Daniel. But Hugging Face, OpenClaw, and then, of course, ChatGPT and Mythos, and just sort of some incidents that have happened there where AI agents have escaped. And here's the big one, right? Everyone knows, for the most part, Bill Gates. And here's what he warned this week, Daniel. He said, "The turbulent AI era is here. The choices we make are now critical." Gates goes on to say, "I don't see evidence that the leaders, the experts, and communities are confronting the challenges adequately. There is no plan to ease the entry into the AI era." Here's the thing with Gates, Daniel. He said a lot of things about climate change. Mm-hmm. And he came out last year and he said, you know what, all those doomsday predictions, he said it was wrong. And yeah. I just wonder about this doomsday scenario that's being put out there and whether or not in a few years, we're going to look back and say, you know what? We never got there.
18: Well, here's the thing. I compare it to Y2K. Now we're at AI 2K.
13: That's a good one, right? Like Y2K. And look, I'm not downplaying any of this, but I didn't even think of that. But there you go.
18: But and that's the thing. I mean, part of the problem with Y2K is, I mean, a lot of people look back and say, well, it wasn't that bad. It wasn't that bad, but the reality is there was a known vulnerability out there. The calendar wasn't switched over. We had to spend a lot of money fixing things. It's pretty much what people are saying today. We have a lot of vulnerabilities out there that we need to fix. And we kind of need to fix them whether or not AI is out there. There's still vulnerabilities in these systems. Whether they're exploited by a human or a computer, we should fix them. And that's what I think, you know, when we ask, what can the government do today? What can the private sector do today? And what can individuals do today? Is take cybersecurity seriously.
19: Here's recommendations in the letter. And again, these are the biggest companies, the biggest players. But I want to key in on one here, Daniel. It's the bottom. Governments should help coordinate and fund cyber defense. That sound you hear is people in Washington, D.C. laughing at the idea that government could actually come together and do something big on this. And I want to roll a clip from a debate in the Senate primary in Massachusetts from just last week. Here it was.
20: Senator Markey, do you personally use AI platforms like Claude or ChatGPT in your work?
21: I use whatever is inside of my iPhone and my iPad, whatever comes up. And I don't know what company my iPad might be using.
19: He had no idea. And he got called out there by Congressman Moulton, who's running against him, saying, look, this is why we need change. And the reason why I show that is there a world that can exist in which the government is going to do anything positive about this? We saw what happened with social media. We saw what happened with the Internet.
18: What we see is there are a lot of people in Congress talking about how AI is risky and they want to put guardrails on it. They want to make it safer. But the reality is we should be using AI to make the world safer. We should be using it to fix things. And that's what we're not doing at all right now. And I think it's a problem because, you know, as you said in the earlier segment, I mean, we could be fighting fire with fire. And we know there's going to be a lot of fire coming from China very soon.
19: All right. All right. We'll leave it there. And this is not the end of it, as you and I both know. Daniel Castro, live with us tonight. Daniel, thank you. By the way, this idea of having to worry about our tech, not a new phenomenon either. For example, the FBI received more than 1 million cybercrime complaints last year. That's roughly 2,700 complaints every single day, with reported losses stacking up nearly $21 billion. All right, still to come tonight, at least 90 Americans still missing after catastrophic flooding in Nepal. The desperate race to find them overseas and the agonizing wait back here at home tonight. Plus, 20 states, more than 11,000 illnesses. Cyclosporiasis, remember the outbreak? Why the case count keeps climbing weeks after even the lettuce was pulled from the shelves. And you can call it Grand Theft Lager. You heard about this one? A truckload of beer, thousands of pounds stolen. Pabst Blue Ribbon now offering a reward to help crack the case. What happened to the PBR? Who stole it? Who took the truck? All the big questions, right? The big ones, though, other side, bottom of the hour, so we head on into the newsroom for the top stories when we return.
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17: 6:30 here on the East Coast tonight, 5:30 out in Houston, Texas, where the top story there. President Trump today honoring the astronauts, those astronauts who were part of the Artemis II mission. He gave them the Congressional Space Medal of Honor. Now, during his remarks, the president announcing the creation as well of a new academy to train next generation engineers and service members in space.
37: We're going to have now the Space Force. We're going to have an academy for what the people in this room love the most. That's exciting.
17: It comes as the U.S. pursues, of course, our lunar ambitions to try to build a base on the moon and go beyond that as well to Mars. Well, new tonight, we are also learning five Americans have made it safely out of the flood zone in Nepal. However, 90 other Americans still missing this evening. Rescue crews searching the mud for survivors following that catastrophic flash flooding earlier this week. New satellite images showing the before and after of the devastation there. They also show a large chunk of bedrock gave way, taking a piece of a glacier with it. And that led to all the devastation afterwards. Our Nancy Liu on this story tonight for us once again as the search for these Americans in Nepal continues, Nancy.
2: Yeah, that's right, Blake. And rescuers are racing to find survivors in the mud and expanding search efforts. Even so, Blake, hope is fading in the region. The death toll at this hour is nearing 600. And among the more than 2,000 people still missing, at least 90 Americans who remain unaccounted for. The U.S. State Department says it is working closely with Nepali and Chinese authorities, telling News Nation it is not aware of any American deaths at this point. At least five U.S. citizens did make it out safely into Nepal today. New satellite imagery showing the full extent of the devastation. Miles of land along the river now covered in a deep layer of sludge. And that haze that you see in that after photo, that's actually dirt and dust from the glacial collapse. Here in the U.S., those with ties to Nepal organizing fundraisers to get aid to the region. In New York, hundreds gathered for a candlelight vigil to honor those lost. A similar vigil planned for tonight near San Francisco. Gatherings also happening in other cities, including Chicago, Atlanta, Charlotte, Las Vegas. Worried relatives are desperate for any news about missing loved ones.
8: We're just kind of like living this nightmare, and feels like every day is just somehow worse. Just not knowing, not having any answers.
2: Now, crews from the U.S. and around the world continue to arrive in that impacted region, which is quite remote, and much of it remains inaccessible, Blake, and buried under a thick layer of mud.
17: How much is the weather going to complicate the rescue efforts there, Nancy?
2: Yeah, it's going to be a huge factor. It's monsoon season, Blake. And for this weekend, there's all kinds of rain in the forecast. As you can imagine, that is only going to put rescuers at risk even more. They had to stop efforts today because they were worried about a lake bursting and causing a new flash flood. But that new rain on top of the mud, that could trigger mudslides or even more glaciers breaking off. Blake?
17: Wow. Nancy Liu, live for us tonight. Nancy, thank you. Well, News Nation across America tonight. We start from our next star station, PIX 11, New York City, as the NYPD announcing its biggest cocaine bust in over 10 years by laying it out for all to see.
9: This was a massive shipment of narcotics tied to an interstate trafficking network with connections across the country, including in New York and New Jersey.
17: Street value estimated at $10 million. The investigation over several months, concluding this week with the arrest of several people, including a man with 19 cardboard boxes full of brick-shaped packages of cocaine. Down to Atlanta, Augusta, Georgia, our affiliate there, WJBF, a crash scene that looks almost impossible. A 78-year-old man has died after a crash that left his SUV sticking out of the roof of a home. Police now investigating exactly how all of this happened and how the car ended up on the roof. No one inside that home, though, was hurt. Austin, Texas, our affiliate there, KXAN, and the largest cyclosporiasis outbreak in the U.S. keeps getting bigger. That outbreak linked to contaminated lettuce now spreading across 20 states, including Texas, Georgia, and Tennessee. Federal health officials now say more than 11,000 people have been sickened in the outbreak, including nearly 500 who've been hospitalized. Investigators have linked the outbreak to lettuce grown at a farm in central Mexico and sold by Taylor Farms. The FDA says all affected products have been removed from the market. Well, coming into our newsroom tonight from our partners over at The Hill, the new chairman of the Fed, Kevin Warsh, leaving the door open today to future interest rate hikes, maybe as soon as next month, as the central bank holds them steady for now.
10: We must be confident that underlying inflation is moving to our objective, clearly and at sufficient speed. Otherwise, we have work to do.
17: This was Warsh's first major speech since becoming chairman. He noted that he was impressed with the overall strength of the economy, but underlying inflation trends, he says, have not, in his words, meaningfully
0: improved. Down in Nashville, and our affiliate WKRN reporting tonight that the Music City's airport could soon be named after Dolly Parton. The governor there, Bill Lee, and the Nashville International Airport today announcing that they're planning a new name to honor the country music icon. The governor's office says the new name will offer a lasting tribute to Parton's incredible

0: remarkable legacy. It comes after an online petition to change the airport's name to Dolly Parton International Airport garnered thousands of signatures since the days after her death was announced earlier this week. Out to California, Los Angeles, our affiliate KTLA there, and a mystery brewing across the Golden State tonight. Get this, a truck carrying 50,000 cans, that's 1,600 cases of PBR, Pabst Blue Ribbon, beer, has gone missing. This is in Montclair. The company saying on social media, quote, to the thief, we don't fault you for wanting to brag to your friends how much PBR you have. We just wish you obtained it the honorable way. Pabst Blue Ribbon offering the thieves the option to return the truck, no questions asked, and offering a reward to anyone else who can help solve that mystery in California tonight. All right, still to come, other side of the break. Thank goodness, right? My gosh, thank goodness. College football is back this weekend, and it is unquestionably just the strangest way that college football has ever started. Off the field, the new push to try to figure out how to fix college sports, as the proponents say. What's going on? Plus, it's the Swamp Stakes, a first-of-its-kind new lottery in Louisiana. Do you want to go gator hunting in Louisiana? When we return.
1: Saturday, a special episode of Bhatia, remembering 9/11. Bhatia speaks with Robert O'Neill, former member of the Navy SEAL team that killed Osama bin Laden, plus the father of slain journalist Daniel Pearl. Saturday, 7, 6 Central.
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0: All better for it. The first weekend of college football now upon us. And it's shaping up perhaps to be the most scrutinized season yet as the players, universities, conferences, and the NCAA all try to figure out this new landscape where players can now be paid off the field. The Protect College Sports Act, as it's called, is now working its way across Washington, trying to shore up the shaky college sports landscape. It has support from the White House and a group of bipartisan lawmakers as well. It calls for a lot, but bottom line here would set nationwide standards for a host of issues, including player payments. But it still hasn't reached the legislative end zone. The Sports Business Journal reporting tonight that this seven-figure ad buy you might find touting the legislation could be on your screen as soon as this weekend.
17: The future of college sports is on the clock. If nothing is done, athletic programs will be forced to cut their teams, especially women's and Olympic sports. That's why fans on both sides of the aisle are teaming up to save them with the Protect College Sports Act.
0: Joining us now, independent Congressman Kevin Kiley of California. He is a supporter of trying to fix all of this. Congressman, thanks for being with us. Few things are as bipartisan as this. Why?
18: Well, I think the issues just don't fall across traditional partisan lines, but I think there's also a recognition that, we need to find some sort of compromise here. For far too long, the rights of student athletes were not respected, that's been remedied in many ways, but also the way that things are currently operating, I think a lot of people recognized to be unsustainable. So there's been kind of a long, drawn-out process now in both the House and Senate to find the right compromise that protects college sports as we know it while protecting the rights of student athletes.
0: Yeah, it's been long, it's been drawn out, and it hasn't hit the president's desk. Like, we know right. That the White House supports it. We know that there's bipartisan support for this. So what's going on? Why hasn't it gotten there?
18: You know, there's just a lot of moving parts. You just had a bunch of them up on the screen, the different elements of this. There's some related issues in the House version that are not addressed in the Senate version. And it's a complicated area, frankly, involved in the antitrust law. So for me, when I looked at this from the very beginning, I was actually one of the supporters in leading to NIL being recognized for student athletes. We passed a bill in California recognizing the right of student athletes to their name, image, and likeness because the NCAA had been far too, heavy-handed in stopping student athletes from in any way, shape, or form being able to make any money off of their own talents and abilities and to promote themselves. So we led the charge on this in California in a bipartisan way. So I wanted to make sure that as we now seek to kind of, rein things in a little bit, strike the right balance, protect the character of college sports as a whole, we nevertheless at the same time assure that student athletes have their rights protected.
0: Here is President Trump. I've mentioned the White House. Here he was on the issue.
19: Congress does not take action fast. It could destroy college sports and destroy the colleges that play these sports. They'll be destroyed.
0: You willing to go that far?
18: Well, certainly there's a recognition that things are unsustainable. I mean, that you have just all kinds of litigation that keeps coming and coming and coming. And there's this kind of trend towards the ever greater professionalization of college athletics. So yeah, that's the question.
0: Here's the thing that, you know, you're an independent, but you've long been a Republican and a conservative. Why is this the issue in which Republicans and conservatives say, now let's get a lot of government involved?
18: I don't think that's really what's happening. I mean, there's essentially antitrust laws that are involved here that have long had exemptions when it comes to, different athletic associations. And so it's a question of, what kind of, what is the proper application of the antitrust laws in this context, and what conditions need to be in place if there is going to be some sort of exemption that will protect the rights of athletes, that will protect competitive balance, that will protect the rights of all stakeholders. So I don't know if I'd put it quite that way.
0: Okay. Then there's the dream of getting there, right? The kids who want to get there and the parents who hope that the kids get there because it's a scholarship and they don't have to pay for college. And who could blame them, right? There's an article in the New York Magazine today that caught my attention, a lot of my friends' attention, the pay-to-play childhood. And it talks about how youth sports have gotten out of control when it talks to finances. Cost of youth sports up 46% since 2019. Parents spending $3,000 annually on their kids' sports. The industry, $40 billion. I know that this is something that you're trying to address. Other side of the aisle, Democrats trying to address it as well. Same question here. What can the government do about it, and why get the government involved here?
18: Well, the government has actually traditionally been involved in youth sports. It's just at a very local level. You've had parks and recs departments and so forth that have subsidized an activity in order to promote broad public access, because we recognize that having young people involved in sports, learning teamwork, learning sportsmanship, engaging in physical activity are all very positive things for their upbringing and for society. What we've seen, and that New York Magazine article is exactly right, is that the cost of participation has skyrocketed in many parts of the country. Part of it is that private equity has actually taken over a lot of youth sports leagues, and there's been this vertical integration that's led to less competition and less access. So I do think there's an important public purpose here to say, what can we do to make sure that every young person across this country has the opportunity to participate?
0: Can you fix it, though?
18: Yeah, I think there's a lot of ideas. We've held two hearings on this topic, actually. I'm the chair of the K-12 Education Subcommittee. And so we've looked at alternatives that are available, that alternative programs, both for-profit, non-profit, and in government, that have promoted access. And even the pro sports leagues, by the way, have been great partners in this as well, because they have every incentive to get more people to want to play their sport. And so they've worked with partners all across the country in order to have low-cost options available to families.
0: It's wild when you're presented with the option, do you want to pay $5,000 this year for your kid to play baseball?
18: Oh, yeah.
0: It's a real crazy conversation, and that's what parents are dealing with in some corners. Congressman Kevin Kiley out there in California for us tonight. Kevin, Congressman, thank you, sir. Appreciate it. By the way, when you get back to the college route, it can be very lucrative. The NIL, the name, image, and likeness market, estimated at about $1.6 billion last season, expected to reach about $2.5 billion. And here's how you know that my team likes me. You see that graphic there at the bottom, stadium there at the bottom? The biggest and best in all the land. All right, still to come. Other side, the luck of the jaw. You could say Louisiana's new lottery trades big checks for big chompers. Do you want to go gator hunting? Why, it's happening for the first time in decades. The king of the swamp, Troy Landry, with us on the other side.
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14: Over there. Oh, Lord, look at a tree, baby. We got a tree shaker, Mr. Roy. We got a tree shaker.
15: That's a clip from the show Swamp People, showing Louisiana hunters looking for alligators. And now, the folks down there in Louisiana across the state have their chance to be just like them, because alligator hunting was banned in Louisiana in the 60s after the gator population hit dangerous lows. But in the last 50 years, the number of gators across Louisiana has surged up to somewhere in the area of about 3 million. That state is now holding its first ever one-month recreational hunting season for 5,000 trappers who make it through the lottery. And that lottery is open but closes on Monday. Joining us now, he is the king of the swamp from the History Channel's Swamp People, Troy Landry. Troy, you're joining us on your phone because you tell me you're back in your backyard in the middle of the woods. Thanks for being with us, of course. Tell me what's going on there in Louisiana.
16: Oh, not a whole lot. The same old thing down here. We middle of our gator season. We're hunting gators right now. And like you said, the public's all excited. The first time ever they're going to have a hunting season for the public, for alligators. And

0: a lot of people see it on TV and they think it's a lot of fun and all fun, you know, but it's a lot of work and you have to be real careful. And every year, even commercial hunters, every year there's somebody that gets hurt, you know, hunting gator. So I just hope the public take their time and, you know, they're careful.
1: How do you go about doing this? Like, we see some of it on the screen here, but generally speaking, Troy, how do you go about doing this?
0: Well, in other words, you have to have land to have tags. And I hunt for about 50 different landowners that I got permission to hunt their property. Huh. And I pay them a percentage every year of what I take off their land. Some don't charge me nothing. Some don't want no money. They just want
1: no,
0: to
1: but
0: get
1: I mean, like, I mean, like, when you, how do you actually go gator hunting? Like, what's involved here?
0: Well, you go put line. You let your chicken sit out in the sun for a couple of days, let it get good and smelly, and then you go hang it in the bayous where you think, you know, you're going to have a good chance of catching gators. And big alligators like deep water, so, you know, you have to, the deeper the water, the better chance you're going to have to catch a big alligator, and a lot of people don't know that.
1: We're watching this video. And again, 5,000 people are going to be able to do this. In a way, Troy, this is kind of a success story right there in Louisiana because there were 1.1 million alligators harvested since 72, 11 million alligator eggs collected, 7.3 farm raised and have been sold. In a sense, you had a problem there, and it sounds like they fixed it.
0: Well, I don't know if they're going to fix it. It's going to help.
1: Okay.
0: And you know, it's going to help. And, Everything you do that's a plus is going to help. I don't think there's one size fits all, but, you know, opening it to the public is definitely going to help a little bit. But what I'm excited the most about is going to maybe open the door for a lot of young kids that would have never had the opportunity to go alligator hunting. Now they might better go with their mom or their dad or their papa or their uncles and, you know, get them out in the woods and offer the phone and offer the TV.
1: It's fascinating. Like I said, a billion questions for you, but I got to leave it there. Troy Landry, Swamp People, History Channel. All the best, sir. Good luck. Stay safe out there, all right?
0: Well,
1: thanks, Troy.
0: Call me later, and I'll answer you some more questions.
1: Okay? All right. Thank you, sir. We appreciate it. Before we go, there is some breaking news coming out of the White House tonight. Let's get to that real quick, because the president has just announced, he posted on Truth Social, that there is a deal, as he put it, an agreement with Venezuela saying that the deal gives the U.S. majority control of more than 65 billion barrels of Venezuelan oil reserves. This is part of the deal that he's been trying to strike there. Lengthy post on Truth Social. The president saying, thank you for your attention to this groundbreaking matter. Big news out of the White House. I thank you for being with us. I got to send it up to New York and Elizabeth Vargas.
2: Good evening, everyone. I'm Elizabeth Vargas. Lindsay Clancy will have to wait at least two more days to learn her fate after jurors in Plymouth, Massachusetts, went home for the second night in a row without delivering a verdict. They will be back bright and early Monday morning to continue tweezing through a mountain of evidence, including nearly 300 exhibits, the testimony of 85 witnesses, contradictory medical opinions, and much more. It is sure to be an arduous process after an equally arduous five-week trial. The Massachusetts mother admits to strangling 5-year-old Cora, 3-year-old Dawson, and 8-month-old Callan. But she says she committed the heinous murders in a bout of postpartum psychosis, a rare condition that Clancy's medical team at the time allegedly failed to notice. But prosecution witnesses who reviewed her record say that Clancy wasn't psychotic, but rather severely depressed and suicidal. They say she killed her kids because she didn't want to leave them behind to grow up without her. Today, in their first full day of deliberations, the jury of 9 women and 3 men were specifically focused on 2 key areas of physical evidence presented in court. One of them, the bloody knife that Clancy used to slash her wrists and her throat, before then jumping out of a second-story window.

0: show in a failed suicide attempt after the murders. And the other, jurors asked to see two bags of prescription pills and bottles, all found in Clancy's home. As part of her defense, Clancy's attorney, Kevin Reddington, has argued that she was dangerously over-medicated and misdiagnosed by mental health providers, some of whom only treated her over Zoom. She was prescribed 13 different powerful drugs. But prosecutors say Clancy was not taking her medication as prescribed. And they argue that while Clancy was severely depressed and suicidal, she knew right from wrong. The jurors face five verdict options, ranging from first-degree murder to not criminally responsible by reason of mental illness. But perhaps the most surprising development today didn't happen inside court, but 350 miles away in Delaware. Remember this prosecution witness, very controversial, Dr. Avram Mack?
1: What the K-scale is seeking to find out.
2: I answer this in the context of the purpose of the NMPI and what the NMPI is designed.
1: Wait, what are you smiling for? This is not funny, sir.
3: Sustain.
1: Well, question. You know, NMPI, K-scale, focus. What does it mean, sir?
0: That was a very tense back and forth between Clancy's defense attorney, Kevin Reddington, and Dr. Mack. But did that exchange cost the board-certified forensic psychiatrist his job at Delaware Children's Hospital? Nemours Children's Health, where Mack was chief psychiatrist for the past 3.5 years, tells us, quote, Dr. Avram Mack is no longer employed by Nemours Children's Health. He resigned on Monday, August 24th. That is the same day of his testimony in the Clancy trial. It's unusual, but still unclear what may have led to the separation. Mack testified that Clancy suffered from a major depressive episode when she killed her kids, and that he found no evidence she was psychotic or even bipolar. He sparred with the defense attorney multiple times on even the definition of postpartum.
1: Do you agree, sir, that a symptom of postpartum psychosis, in addition to the hearing of the voices, would be delusional beliefs and a distorted reality?
2: I can't answer because I still don't know if you're referring to the phenomenon of psychosis or you're referring to some illness.
1: I'm referring to the illness that Lindsay Clancy was suffering that's in her medical record, sir, that you tell this jury you read. That's all I'm asking.
2: Well, I didn't find any evidence of psychosis in her record.
0: Mack did not evaluate Clancy until more than 3 years after the murders, and he admitted on the stand he had relatively little experience dealing with postpartum women. News Nation has reached out to Dr. Mack for comment. We have not yet heard back. Let's begin our coverage tonight with News Nation's Brian Enten, who is live for us outside the courthouse in Plymouth, Massachusetts. Brian, what do you make of Dr. Mack's leaving his job? Was it a resignation? Was he asked to resign? Was he threatened with firing? What happened? And what also did the defense attorney for Lindsay Clancy have to say about it all?
4: Yeah, so the statement technically says he resigned. What actually happened behind the scenes, we don't know. And you played some of the clips from when he was on the stand. I mean, it was contentious at times. And ultimately, he said that he didn't believe that Lindsay Clancy had postpartum psychosis, but instead was bipolar. But even before all of this happened, Elizabeth, there was something strange, I thought, because the first day that Dr. Mack was on the stand, he was here in person. And then when he came back the next day, he was on Zoom, which many of us who have been covering this were just kind of curious about why did he appear on Zoom the second day? Why wasn't he back here in person when he was getting paid by the prosecution and was one of their main witnesses? And no one ever really knew the answer to that. And now come to find out it was that day that he was on Zoom that he was resigning. So there's something that we don't know that was happening behind the scenes here. In terms of the jury deliberations, they deliberated all day again today, Elizabeth. They started at 9 a.m. They ended just before 4 p.m. a.m. No verdict, obviously. There was one question. They wanted to see the pill bottles, and they wanted to see the knife, which was kind of interesting, the knife that Lindsay Clancy used to try and kill herself. We spoke with Lindsay Clancy's defense attorney, Kevin Reddington, when he was leaving court just a little while ago. Take a look at this.
5: I don't know what a jury's going to do, so I'm not going to say, oh, yeah, I'm confident. No, I have no idea. They work hard. It's been a long trial, and I have faith in the jury system.
6: How is Lindsay feeling going into the weekend?
5: Nervous, scared, beat down as usual.
4: So no deliberations over the weekend. That was one of the questions I know you and I had yesterday. In fact, I mean, they didn't even go all the way until 5 p.m. The judge reconvened everybody at like 3:50 p.m. and said that he was going to send everybody home for the weekend and that we would start again here Monday morning, 9 a.m. Elizabeth?
0: Bright and early. All right, Brian Enten, live outside the courthouse in Massachusetts. Thank you, Brian. Let's bring on our panel now, former federal prosecutor Nima Romani, criminal defense attorney Brian Claypool, and also with us tonight is attorney and jury consultant Claudia Colon. All right, Claudia, you're sitting with me, so you get the first question. What do you make of the jury's request to see both the knife and the bags of prescription drugs? What does that tell you?
7: You know, after juries begin deliberating, both sides are just very attentive. What questions are they going to ask? What kind of evidence do they want to see again? So when this came out, I'm sure they were both, you know, just gearing to understand what they asked for. When they find out, they want to see this physical evidence of the pills, as you mentioned, and the knife that she used in her suicide attempt. It doesn't really tell us much about which side they're leaning to, but what it does tell us is that they're looking at the evidence very, very carefully. It also suggests that there is some debate in the room. Somebody remembered the evidence differently than somebody else. Now, it could have been...
0: Just asked to see it for
7: just
0: the heck
7: because.
0: Of it.
7: Right. Okay. So it could have been half of the room remembered one thing, the other half one other thing. It could have been just one person. So what it does tell us is there is lively debate in that room, and they are evaluating everything very carefully.
0: Nima, what do you make of it all?
8: So it depends. Now, I'll say this. Usually, but not often, evidence will be deemed favorable to the majority, right? What do I mean? So the pills, mental illness, the knife, suicide. So if the majority is talking about insanity, that's great for the defense. Now, sometimes the majority is trying to convince a minority group of jurors or one juror that their reason is improper, unfavorable, just outright wrong, right? Mm-hmm. So generally speaking, again, this is reading the tea leaves. This is a good development for the defense. Again, assuming that it's not the majority trying to convince a minority juror to change their mind.
0: Brian, the prosecutors initially implied that Clancy may have faked the suicide attempt or that it was only half-hearted, it wasn't very serious. By the time closing arguments happened, that had changed. The prosecutor was telling the jury there's no question she meant to kill herself. I guess that makes them asking to see the knife particularly interesting.
9: Elizabeth, you're reading my mind because I see the request for these two pieces of evidence as a mixed bag. Let's talk about the knife. I think that actually favors the prosecution point because they heard that, well, maybe she really wasn't trying to kill herself. She had a background in nursing. I know it dealt with children. But the jury might be looking at the nature of the knife. How sharp was it? You know, where were the cuts? You know, where did she cut herself? To possibly connote that maybe she didn't really intend on killing herself. So that could be favorable to the prosecution. Similarly, as to the medication, to Nima's point, look, if you're a defendant and you're going into day two of a deliberation, you are happy. Make no mistake about it. Because the quicker a jury comes back with a verdict, it's usually in favor of the prosecution. The fact that these jurors want to see the bottles of pills means that they are still considering the mental health treatment that she received. And was that an intervening factor in her actually deciding to kill her kids? So that's a positive for Clancy.
0: Before I go back to Claudia on some jury questions, Nima, super quick. We know that both Lindsay Clancy and her now ex-husband, Patrick, are suing many of these mental health care providers for prescribing all those drugs and pills that the jury asked to see today. For misdiagnosing her, for giving her the wrong treatment, and they blame these mental health care providers for what happened as a result. Does the jury know about those civil lawsuits?
8: They do, and it came out during Patrick's examination, cross-examination. He only testified once for the prosecution and defense, and the sort of bias came out. So absolutely, they know about it. The prosecution talked about it a lot in the beginning of the trial, and a lot less in the end. Let me give an example of something that I think would be very bad for the defense. If they start asking for the exercise bands that were used to strangle the kids or anything else related to the murder, because then you're starting saying, hey, is this intentional? Is this cruelty? Is this atrocity? Is this first degree? Is this second degree?

0: This type of evidence, and again, it's just a guess, tends to me to be favorable to the defense because you're really talking about things that relate to the key defense in this case, not different degrees of murder,
1: Right.
0: first degree, second degree manslaughter.
1: Right. All right, Claudia, the jury is not sequestered. They're literally all going home to their homes and their lives until Monday morning. The judge warned them not to read anything or watch anything about this trial, but Claudia, it's everywhere.
2: Yeah, no, it's certainly, I know it's probably a concern on a lot of people's minds. How can you avoid learning about what's going on? It's on
1: social
2: media.
1: Media, it's everywhere. It's in pop-ups,
2: Right.
1: any device you turn on, television, radio, anything.
2: Yes, but I will say this, in my experience, I think it's generally understood, jurors take their role very, very seriously. And if something were to happen where, say, one of the jurors sees something in the news or sees something on social media, it would be exceedingly rare that when that juror gets back to the deliberation room with 12 of his, or 11 of his peers, if that comes up and that doesn't make its way back to the judge, that would mean that it would take the entire room be, in a sort of consensus of we're going to
1: Right.
2: keep this from the judge, which is very unlikely to happen. So while it might be hard for them to not see something, that is what they are, their goal should be to keep the integrity of this trial intact.
1: Why do you think they did not move to sequester this jury, though?
2: It's hard to say. I think it's just a nature of what's going on. I think, this was a very long trial. It was hard to find a jury that could sit for this long in
1: They
2: the
1: had
2: first
1: a lot
2: place.
1: of jurors, prospective jurors, who said, I can't do this. It's too upsetting. It's too distressing.
2: That's right.
1: It was very difficult even to seat this jury.
2: Yeah, and sequestering it on top of that would just add another level of sort of, hardship that might make it a little bit more difficult.
1: Brian, what are you looking for? Listen, in this whole battle of the experts, this jury, none of whom have any medical degrees or any expertise in treating mental health, are left to try and figure out which of these defense experts do we believe. That is a very difficult thing to do for them to try and figure out all these competing and very divergent medical opinions on whether or not Lindsay Clancy had postpartum psychosis and whether or not she knew right from wrong when she killed her children.
3: Yeah, Elizabeth, great point. Here's why. Because jurors come into these cases with their own life experience, right? I think you have nine females on the
1: Nine
3: jury,
1: women.
3: nine women. So they might be going into this case thinking, I could never imagine doing that to my kids. So I'm going to wait to hear testimony that supports, right, what I think in my heart is the right thing. So who knows whether the jurors are even focusing on the right thing. And then the other point I want to make is, the jurors really need to be focusing on the foundation, the basis. We've done a lot of jury trials. I argue a lot in closing. Hey, their expert doesn't have adequate foundation. They haven't been on many cases. They didn't review enough records. They didn't see Clancy
1: Well,
3: enough.
1: they
3: They
1: really went after the prosecution witnesses
3: didn't.
1: for just that, for
3: Right.
1: not
3: So
1: treating
3: that's.
1: very many postpartum women and not really knowing or that was a huge thing in both cross-examination and in the closing arguments by the defense.
3: Yeah, absolutely. And I think that's where the defense has a stronger point. And by the way, I think that the jury instruction that the judge gave, I think, was more favorable to the defense. Remember, he said it could be any type of mental incapacitation that creates a substantial
1: Right.
3: inability to understand that what she did is wrong. Remember, a couple of days ago, we were talking, we thought it was just going to be postpartum psychosis. So
1: Right.
3: if this jury believes that it's either bipolar, even the suicide phenomenon, that could then lead to them leaning toward Clancy. But again, I think it's going to be really hard to get a verdict on first degree murder or
1: Okay.
3: not guilty. It's got to be somewhere in the middle if there is a conviction.
1: Hey, super quick. I've only got about 10 seconds, Nima. We've talked a lot about Dr. Mack. What did you make of this news today that he is no longer chief psychiatrist at this children's hospital, and it all happened the day he testified?
0: Elizabeth, could be huge. It could be nothing. Just want to bring up a name, Park Dietz. Andrea Yates convicted once. The prosecution psych was untruthful. Conviction gets overturned. She's found not guilty by reason of insanity. Tough to know, but it could be something big for an appeal down the road.
1: Wow. All right. Nima Romani, Brian Claypool, Claudia Colone, thank you all three so much for your expertise on all this. Really, really appreciate it. All right. Almost a year after Lindsay Clancy strangled her children, another child was strangled more than 1,000 miles away, also by his parent. And just as we're seeing in the Clancy case, the defense claims psychosis clouded that parent's ability to tell right from wrong.

0: thereby eliminating criminal liability. But unlike in the Clancy case, in Iowa, the killer was a man. And in his case, the psychosis defense worked. We've yet to see if it will work in Clancy's. Back in April, Iowa father Matthew Schleyer was found not guilty by reason of insanity in the strangling of his 5-year-old son, Jack. His lawyers argued he suffered from severe anxiety, depression, and obsessive-compulsive disorder. They say his delusions made him believe his killing his son would spare his son from suffering. But like in the Clancy case, prosecutors say, no, he planned it all. And despite his mental illness, he knew right from wrong. A judge, not a jury in that case, sided with the defense. Joining me now is the prosecutor in that case who ultimately lost the case, Linn County, Iowa attorney Nick Maybanks. Thank you so much, Nick, for joining us. You charged this father with first-degree murder. Did you feel you proved your case?
1: Absolutely. Yeah, 100% we proved our case. The facts of the case were extremely compelling. In our case, Mr. Schleyer premeditated this strangling of his son, Jack. Mr. Schleyer planned it out. He contemplated how he was going to do it. He weighed between stabbing or using a knife to kill him, and then ultimately opted for the strangling, and then explained in detail to law enforcement exactly how he did it and how he watched his son expire while he did it. Afterwards, he told police officers that he had planned on also harming or killing his daughter, but decided not to because that was his baby girl.
0: Why do you think the judge found him not guilty by reason of insanity?
1: There was a lot of psychiatrists that testified in our case. The defense was able to obtain two hired gun defense experts right off the bat who came in and said that it was the mental conditions that caused him to not be able to know what he was doing was wrong. What happened in this case that was a little bit of a curveball for us is that when we hired a state expert, the state expert actually agreed with the two.
0: Right. I was just about to ask you about that. I mean, there were some people in your office who, when the very first mental health expert you went to said, I agree with the defense. This guy is out of his mind. Some people in the prosecutor's office wanted to drop the case at that point, but you decided. Tell me about that.
1: Yeah, look, so yeah, I'm the boss of the prosecutors. Yeah. The two prosecutors that were assigned to the case came into my office, and they were pretty forlorn. They said, what are we going to do here? We have three shrinks now that are saying that he was insane at the time this happened. Should we just agree to a not guilty by reason of insanity? And so I said, well, let's sit down. Let's talk about this. We have compelling facts here. We have facts that show premeditation. We're going to let a judge decide this. We're going to let a fact finder decide this. Mm-hmm. We're not going to be the ones that make this decision. We're going to go try our case, and we're going to fight it out for Jack. And that's what we decided to do.
0: You did not contest that Schleyer had this history of mental illness. Likewise, prosecutors in the Lindsay Clancy case are conceding that she was severely depressed and suicidal. They argue she didn't have psychosis, as you argued this, and that she also carefully planned these murders. I'm curious what you think of their case and if they've done a good job at it.
1: I think they have. It was touch and go there for a lot of the trial, and I did not watch every moment of the trial. I have a full-time job. But I did check in and listen to the closing arguments, and I think the prosecution ended with a real fighting chance here. You know, what they did is they decided, in the grand scheme of things, they decided to focus on the trees instead of the forest. They detailed every fact, every decision that Lindsay made up to and including the time she strangled her children. And they did that because they argued that it was premeditated and she knew what she was doing and she knew the difference between right and wrong. Whereas the defense, they looked more at the forest. They said, this is a case where somebody had these mental conditions. She just couldn't decide. She just couldn't appreciate what she was doing so fine for us. I thought they made a good case.
0: I'm curious, as a prosecutor, you're asking, you in your case, in this case with Mr. Schleyer, you had a judge, not a jury. But in Lindsay Clancy's case, they have a jury who has to figure out which of these battling expert witnesses to believe. That is a tough thing for a jury.
1: Really tough thing for a jury. And, you know, I'm not sure the defense, if they had an opportunity to have a bench trial here like you can in Iowa, I'm not sure that was the right call. The judge has a lot more experience, you know, partitioning off all this evidence here and applying it to the law. The jury could very well at some point in time say, look, these facts are so compelling. Whatever the shrinks, whatever the psychiatrist said, that doesn't matter to us. There were three children here that were killed, and it sure looks like she knew what she was doing. So it was a little bit of a

0: gamble on their part. Trusting a jury with this, you don't know where they're going to go.
1: What do you think is going to happen in this case? Any gut instinct?
0: Boy, you know, I said before the closing arguments, I would have said the defense probably has it. But I thought the state, even though they maybe left a little bit on the field with some of the arguments they made, the Commonwealth, I thought when they pointed out that, you know, these voices, these supposed voices told her to do certain things, but not others that she did. I thought that was a really good point. And, you know, what may have been a foregone conclusion for the defense has now got the jury really thinking that, you know, maybe she did know what she was doing.
1: Hey, Nick Maybanks, Linn County attorney, really appreciate it from taking your time from prosecuting crimes to come on and talk about this particular case that has so many similarities to the case we're all watching now. Appreciate it.
0: Thanks, Elizabeth. Appreciate it.
1: Coming up for us, dozens of Americans remain missing in Nepal after deadly, devastating flash floods. I will speak to a State Department spokesperson on the efforts to find them next. And then later, President Trump launched the Space Force in his first term. Now a new space academy in his second. The bold plan to shoot past the moon before he leaves office. Coming up.
2: Midday plans?
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8: Trade talks, tariffs, and troubled waters. I'm Mike Vaccaro, News Nation Washington Bureau Chief. Canadian Prime Minister Mark Carney responding to President Trump's order renaming Lake Ontario to Lake America, saying that Canadians know that America is changing in regard to trade and foreign policy, and the naming reality, as he puts it, means the name remains the same, Lake Ontario. It comes as a deadline looms for retaliatory tariffs on U.S. goods beginning September 8th, amid an escalating trade war between the two countries. The Canadian tariffs rise as much as 50% on American exports of steel, aluminum, agricultural equipment, and more. In total, about 700 U.S. products with a value of around $20 billion will be subject to the new levies. This, as President Trump says, the U.S. will hike tariffs on cars, automotive parts, and trucks coming in from Canada beginning on January 1st. I'm Mike Vaccaro, and this is the News Nation Political Minute.
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12: I actually drive better when I'm high. It heightens my senses, calms me down. If anything, I'm more careful. Honestly, it just helps me focus.
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10: Rescue teams in the Himalayas are racing against time, searching through thick mud and debris for survivors. More than 60 hours after catastrophic flash floods hit the Nepal-China border. With each passing hour, the hope of finding anyone alive is quickly fading. Despite the odds, there are inspiring stories of survival emerging. New video from Nepal's army shows a rescue of hundreds of workers who were trapped deep inside a hydropower tunnel. And then today, a mother and her 8-year-old son were reunited at a hospital after the floods ripped them apart. The boy reportedly ran into a forest and climbed to the tops of trees to escape the disaster. Rescuers have saved more than 3,700 people in Nepal so far, but the death toll is rising. It now stands at nearly 600, and that number will certainly grow as searchers find more bodies buried under the mud. 2,500 people remain missing. According to the State Department, that includes 90 Americans, only 5 of whom have been rescued so far. The State Department says it's not aware yet of any American deaths. But some family members here in the U.S. are struggling to hold on to hope. That includes a man from Chicago whose father was at the Nepal border less than an hour before that wall of water made impact.
11: They were there. Yep, that video right there.
10: Okay.
11: Which makes it, you know, hard to watch every time. It's impossible to understand that they were there. It's getting harder by the hour. You know, it's, we know my dad wouldn't give up for sure. And again, he was on a spiritual trip. So we're trying to find some way to keep hope and faith alive. But with every passing minute, hour, certainly it gets more difficult, considering it's been 2 days now.
10: Joining me now is State Department spokesperson Tommy Pigott. Tommy, great to have you here. So 5 Americans rescued so far. Can you tell us anything about where they were found, what condition they're in?
12: Well, we saw some of these individuals, like you just said, inspiring stories of survival amidst such devastation, people finding their way to safety. We're continuing in our dedication to work with local authorities to find all of the Americans that are currently unaccounted for. That includes working with local governments while also working with trekking companies who have lists of Americans, for example, lists of clients, given the high tourism area. So we're dedicated. We're working 24/7 on this. Our embassies in Beijing and Kathmandu working 24/7, as are all of we at the State Department, to assist Americans.
10: You've got 90 who are missing. How did you come to that number? Are families like the son we just saw calling you and saying, my dad's there, my mom's there, and I haven't been able to get in touch with them?
12: Well, it's a variety of different means. When we have family members reach out, and people can reach out to the State Department by going to travel.state.gov, they'll see an emergency contact line listed there. People do reach out. When they reach out, we raise those cases with the local authorities. We also, like I mentioned, working with trekking companies who have lists of clients in this area, we're able to cross-reference that, look at that, try to identify and contact Americans. We have people, like I mentioned, working 24/7, proactively reaching out to Americans who we believe are in the region, trying to identify them, trying to see where they are. Of course, this is an incredibly difficult place to get to, even in the best of times, made even more so by the crossings being destroyed by this flood. So we're dedicated to looking for these Americans, finding these Americans. We're working 24/7 on that.
10: How difficult is it to communicate? I mean, we were speaking to rescuers last night, and they were pointing out that cell towers, I mean, all sorts of things that you need to communicate and call or reach somebody on the internet, it's down as well.
12: It's incredibly difficult, and that's why we saw the immediate activation from the State Department of Assistance to the region to get much-needed humanitarian assistance, such as food and shelter, much-needed goods into this area. And I can say, as of today, that assistance, the first of that assistance, has arrived in that region.

0: We also have a disaster area response advisor that is in the region right now working on how best to get this humanitarian assistance to those that need it. This is an incredibly challenging situation, and that's why we have surged the resources that we have in order to both provide consular assistance to Americans while also getting humanitarian assistance into this region to save as many lives as we can.
1: Yeah, we're looking at video. Tommy, this is like nothing I've ever seen.
0: It is beyond words. It's beyond words. It is tragic and devastating. Every single life lost is a tragedy, but every life saved is a victory. And that's where we are so dedicated to working with the local authorities, to providing this assistance 24/7. The highest mission we have here at the State Department is help those Americans in need. And we have professionals around the world at our embassies in Beijing, Kathmandu, but around the world working on this, doing everything we can to help every single American that we possibly can.
1: But not just Americans, you're also helping the people who live there?
0: The emergency medical assistance, humanitarian assistance, rather, is helping those that are there as well. So we're seeing the delivery of food, sanitation, shelter, things that are necessary in an environment like this. So we are responding in communication with authorities, responding to their requests. As the president said, we stand ready to help anything they need. We stand ready to provide that assistance.
1: Yeah, the UN estimates 17,000 children need urgent aid there. And I can only imagine, it seems like every time, every day, these numbers dramatically go up for the injured, the dead, the missing. An unbelievable natural disaster. Tommy Pigott, thank you so much. Really appreciate you updating us on what the State Department is doing to help. All right. News Nation reported this week an uncovered document showing that residents of East Palestine, Ohio, were kept in the dark about toxic dangers that they faced. Well, now that damning revelation has Vice President J.D. Vance calling for an investigation into the 2023 derailment disaster. The vice president posted on X, quote, "The people of East Palestine deserve a government that is transparent and accountable to them. If the Biden administration withheld public health risks from the community, they must be held accountable. Today, I am formally calling for an investigation into who knew what and when," end quote. On Wednesday, News Nation's Rich McHugh reported on documents that he obtained, which reveal that the government's decision to execute that controlled burn of train cars, which were loaded with toxins, was not necessary and put hundreds of people at serious risk of exposure to cancer-causing chemicals. All right, coming up for us, President Trump appeared over the moon in more ways than one. We're live in Washington, D.C. next to explain why the president believes Mars is the next frontier for America.
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5: All right, the universe is a pretty big place, big enough even to contain President Trump's spacefaring ambitions. The president was in Houston today to honor the astronauts aboard the historic Artemis II mission. That space flight will lay the groundwork to get NASA astronauts back on the moon's surface by 2028. Hugely ambitious. But during today's event, Trump made it clear he has much bigger plans for America's future in space.
11: NASA has already begun to work on the first ever nuclear-powered interplanetary spacecraft, which will launch in 2028 on a mission to Mars. It's coming so incredible. This ship will be among the first of what will ultimately be a massive American star fleet, making space travel almost as common as ocean travel today.
5: Trump also signed an executive order to establish the U.S. Space Academy, which he said will be focused on educating and training the next generation of astronauts. Joining us now is our White House correspondent, Kelly Meyer. Kelly, the president made quite a few announcements today all about space.
12: Yeah, from that new space academy here on Earth to a permanent American settlement on the moon, there were a lot of out-of-this-world ideas from President Trump today, Elizabeth. But the main purpose of this visit was to honor the crew of the Artemis II that circled the moon earlier this year with that Congressional Space Medal of Honor. That award is given to select astronauts. Neil Armstrong was actually among the first to receive that award. And the president also called the astronauts on board the International Space Station and talked about how Space Force is actually helping the military with missions here on Earth.
13: When you look at Venezuela, when you look at what we've done with the drug people coming in by boat and by land, frankly, that people don't know about so much, we get all that information from space.
12: Now, the president hopes to train future generations of space explorers by signing this new executive order today, establishing a U.S. Space Academy, the likes of West Point and the U.S. Air Force Academy. He said he'll soon select a location for that academy. Texas Senator Ted Cruz, who was at that event, pushed for Texas to be the academy's home. And President Trump also talked today about the importance of the Artemis II mission. It's under that program that he wants to build a moon base. By the end of the decade, the president likes construction, and now he wants to construct a permanent American settlement on the moon. Ted Cruz, the senator from Texas, mentioned that it's a race to ensure that America, not China, sets the standards in space. Elizabeth?
5: Yeah, that is a hugely competitive race to the moon with China, and there's all sorts of strategic reasons why it's important to win that one. Kelly Meyer, reporting live. Thanks so much, Kelly. Coming up for us, the world is still saying goodbye to Dolly Parton, but it looks like Dolly Parton is still going to welcome the world to Nashville. How Tennessee's favorite daughter could be honored in her home state.
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2: People headed to Nashville will be talking about Dolly Parton for a long time to come, not just because of the enormous mark she left on country music and its capital city, but also because they'll be touching down at Dolly Parton International Airport. The governor of Tennessee, Bill Lee, announced plans to push for a name change for Nashville International. He says he's already talked about it with the late icon's representatives, and the renaming has the support of the airport CEO and the mayor of Nashville. Dolly died from cancer earlier this week at the age of 80. But an online petition to name Nashville's airport after her was already gaining signatures since last year, even before fans knew she was sick. Since news of her passing, the petition jumped to more than 155,000 signatures as of today. And now the move seems to have signed on the most important supporter of all, Governor Lee, who says he plans to bring up the renaming of the airport at the next authorities meeting. In the meantime, when many companies have chosen to move operations from the United States overseas, Johnson & Johnson has instead doubled down on its operations here at home. The company says it's committing more than $55 billion into American manufacturing and technology through the year 2029. For our series American Made, we stopped by J&J Vision in Florida, where AccuView contact lenses are made. And if you wear contacts, it's a good chance they're AccuView. News Nation's Brooke Schaefer shows us the company's vision for the future.
3: 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And every year, there's enough contact lenses to cover every single one of them, all coming from one American icon of eye care, AccuView. 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
4: Here in Jacksonville, we've got the military bases, and it's been a key recruitment area for us over the past 40 years. Because from the military, they have skill sets that we're looking for.
3: There, you'll find Stephen Brooks, a military veteran who served 5 years in the U.S. Army.
5: How do the skills that you learned and gained in the military, how do they translate here to the assembly line?
6: A lot of the skills that I learned as far as on the reconnaissance and the reload teams, I did a lot of planning, a lot of attention to detail, a lot of problem solving, right? I think that directly is involved in managing really all the inventory that goes out for the AccuView brand here at this distribution center.
4: So this is our perfect pick, and out of this facility, we supply 90% of the AccuView contact lenses to the United States.
5: So tell us a little bit of how this works.
4: Yeah.
5: What are we watching here?
4: So this pallet going up, that's all storage locations of contact lenses. So they're all in there. So the robot knows like where to go, where to pick the contact lens, and it brings it back down here for the employees to pick it and put it in a pack.
5: So what are we seeing up here?
4: So this is our box dropping station. So what they're doing here is, remember over on the perfect pick, you saw the bins coming?
5: Yeah.
4: Those bins are coming here now to the box drop. And what they're doing is these drop the boxes that we have stored here into the bin for the operation down here where they're going to put them in the box to eventually go out and ship.
3: J&J is investing more than $1 billion to expand its vision operations in Florida.
4: So this is one of our collaborative robots. So automation and robotics play an important role in our operations.
5: Yeah, what do you say to critics who see robots and machines like this on the assembly line and say, hey, isn't that taking people's jobs?
4: Yeah, I can understand the criticism, but really what it is that it's an enhancement to people's jobs. So this robot, it takes the heavy lifting off of people's backs and allows them to focus on the more human things like problem solving and getting solutions for our patients. After everything was said and done, this is where it comes before it goes to an AccuView patient. So if you want, Brooke, you can deliver an AccuView contact lens directly to a patient.
5: We can try my hand at it. All right, so here we go. We're going to walk right onto the back of the shipping truck, huh?
4: That's right.
5: And these will be completely full.
4: That's right.
5: The whole truck will be full.
3: The final stop in a journey that ends with millions of Americans seeing the world a little more clearly.
6: When you see American-made and you see these products coming out of here and you see veterans working in this company, it makes you feel good to be an American. It makes you feel good to have these type of organizations taking care of and, you know, producing these jobs for us.
2: Our thanks to Brooke Schaefer. Coming up for us, it is probably easier right now to ask what you can eat rather than what you can't. Another food item is joining this summer's growing list of recalls, and this one isn't from a fast food chain like Taco Bell. It's from one of those supposedly healthier places that you pay extra for. That's next.
7: Saturday, a special episode of Bhatia, remembering 9/11. Bhatia speaks with Robert O'Neill, former member of the Navy SEAL team that killed Osama bin Laden, plus the father of slain journalist Daniel Pearl. Saturday, 7, 6 Central.
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0: All right, we have another reminder that the term all natural should not be confused with the words totally safe. The store Whole Foods has built its brand on the scary sounding chemicals that are not in its food products. But nearly 13,000 containers of the store's guacamole have been found to contain something even worse, salmonella. Those containers have now been recalled in several states. It's part of a Class 1 recall, the FDA's highest risk. Whole Foods guacamole is just the latest food to be recalled this summer for E. coli, salmonella, or cyclospora. The largest and arguably the most publicized on that list is iceberg lettuce. Today, American officials are tying that cyclospora lettuce outbreak to three more states: Georgia, Tennessee, and Texas. That contamination is now responsible for the third largest foodborne illness outbreak in U.S. history, measured by the number of people sickened. The tally of people infected with the parasite has now surpassed 11,000. All right, here in New York City, the New York Police Department has announced its biggest cocaine bust in more than 10 years by laying it all out for everyone to see.
1: This was a massive shipment of narcotics tied to an interstate trafficking network with connections across the country, including in New York and New Jersey.
0: The street value of those drugs is estimated at $10 million. The investigation lasted over several months and concluded this week with the arrest of several people, including a man with 19 cardboard boxes full of brick-shaped packages of cocaine, all of which you see laid out in front of the police commissioner. All right, that does it for us tonight. I'm Elizabeth Vargas. Thank you so much for joining us. I hope you have a wonderful weekend. Right now, it is time for Cuomo.

0: Cuomo here. Welcome to News Nation. Verdict watch on the Lindsey Clancy case. It's going to continue. We're going to be back on Monday. Why? Jurors met for 3.5 hours yesterday, 7 hours today. No verdict, not sequestered, meaning they get to go home. They'll be back Monday. But here was the big development today. As soon as deliberations began this morning, the jury had a question. News Nation's Brian Enten knows what it was, and we'll discuss what it means. Brian, what do you got?
1: Yeah, so it was a long day. They stopped deliberating about 3:55 p.m. and went home for the weekend. There'll be no deliberations over the weekend. The question, though, Chris, was they wanted to see the pill bottles from Lindsey Clancy's house, and they also wanted to see the knife. The knife, I thought, was especially interesting. This is the knife that she used in the suicide attempt. The only thing I can think of on that front is that they are weighing whether or not they believe it was a legit suicide attempt, maybe wanting to see the sharpness of the knife because she tried to cut her throat and wrist, but it came out in court that they were kind of superficial wounds. She didn't even need stitches. So that's the only reason I can think that they were maybe asking for that item. Court ended again about 4 o'clock. Everybody went home. I talked to Kevin Reddington, Lindsey Clancy's defense attorney, as he left. Listen to this, Chris.
2: How is Lindsey feeling going into the weekend?
3: Nervous, scared, beat down as usual. Hey, what's it? Okay. What's
4: back up, guys. Back up.
5: What's that? What's the waiting like for her? It's got to be tough. Just waiting for something to happen.
3: I took you, put you in the locked room, and you were looking at the possibility of 3 consecutive life sentences. What would you feel like? Jurors have been very, very focused. I think they listened to the judge, and the judge has been forceful in his instructions. So I have to believe that they're going to be fine.
6: Kevin, the longer this